0: Immigration enforcement think tank says despite the rising threat of Islam, he is not ready to completely write off Europe. More from AFN's Chad Groening.
1: As we've reported on AFN, masked residents of Belfast, Northern Ireland, set fire to the suspected homes of illegal immigrants in retaliation for an Islamic immigrant from Sudan wielding a knife and slashing a 40-year-old citizen, sending him to the hospital with serious wounds. His backlash against Islamic immigration is part of a problem plaguing Europe, where Islamic migrants refuse to assimilate and often commit serious crimes on the native population. Mark Krikorian is executive director of the Center for Immigration Studies. He says several European governments have already taken action.
2: Sweden and Denmark have both tightened up on immigration significantly. The Reform Party in the UK in local elections just wiped out both Labour and Conservative parties. These were local council elections. It's not up to Parliament, but it's a clear indication that people are fed up.
1: And Krikorian says in Germany, the alternative for Deutschland is doing increasingly well.
2: Despite the fact that all the other parties are trying to freeze them out and the voters are saying, sorry, we're voting for them, and more of them are doing it. So it's important that people running things in Europe take the hint and start deporting in significant numbers people who have been turned down for asylum. And so, of course, you're going to have this kind of backlash, and it's only going to get worse.
1: Krikorian says, unlike during the time of the Crusades, Europe is not Christian anymore.
2: They're post-Christian now. The Muslims are still Muslim, and so you can't beat something with nothing. So the question is, will Europe re-Christianize? And nobody knows. It's possible. I wouldn't write off Europe, but it's pretty dangerous, frankly.
1: I'm Chad Groening.
0: Listen up, parents. A new study published in the Journal of the American Medical Association finds that you may be using digital devices at the supper table more often than children. Here's Fox's Jessica Rosenthal.
3: The study looked at the behaviors of 357 parents and the same number of kids. The average age of the kids was about 6.5. Most used some form of media at the dinner table, but more than 3/4 of parents did, compared to just over 2/3 of kids. The study found 142 parents reported being on their phones. For kids, 43 watched content on a small screen device. Another 39 kids were said to have played a handheld game. Researchers wrote they wanted to highlight interruptions caused by electronic devices that result in children receiving less attention and parental guidance than they should. Jessica Rosenthal, Fox News.
0: The Storm Prediction Center says that for tomorrow there is a 4 out of 5 risk of severe storms across parts of central Illinois into northwest Indiana. Intense tornadoes, damaging gusts to 80 miles per hour, and hail up to 2.5 inches in diameter are expected. On Wall Street, stocks were mixed today. The Dow was up 331, but the S&P lost 43 and the Nasdaq shed 308. West Texas Intermediate crude was down to about $77 a barrel. Find more news at AFN.net.
4: From the heart of our nation's capital in Washington, D.C., bringing compelling interviews, insightful analysis, taking you beyond the headlines and soundbites into conversations with our nation's leaders and newsmakers, all from a biblical worldview. Washington Watch with Tony Perkins starts now.
5: Can I say with 100% certainty that they're going to meet every obligation of this bargain? No, of course not, because I can't predict the future. What I can say is that we've structured this deal in such a way where their benefits only accrue if our benefits accrue as well.
6: That was Vice President J.D. Vance responding to questions and concerns regarding the deal with Iran. Welcome to this Tuesday, June 16th edition of Washington Watch. I'm your host, Tony Perkins. Thanks so much for tuning in. Well, coming up, the lack of details surrounding the deal with Iran is raising serious questions at home and abroad about what the deal actually contains. Jonathan Tobin of the Jewish News Syndicate joins us to discuss growing concerns in Israel and what the agreement could mean for the region. Plus, Colorado Congressman Jeff Crank joins us with the latest on the efforts on Capitol Hill to extend the Foreign Intelligence Surveillance Act and also debate over the National Defense Authorization Act for the upcoming fiscal year. All of that and more straight ahead. Well, President Trump and other world leaders have gathered in France for day two of the three-day G7 summit. Joining us now with an update is Washington 10 reporter Casey Harper. All right, Casey, what's been happening in France today?
7: Sure, Tony, I wish I was there in person maybe, but here in D.C. reporting about France, a big focus of the discussions among those leaders have been, of course, the Iran deal. Now, sources say that the President Trump has been very honest about the deal, though we are still short on details, as you said. Here's a clip of President Trump speaking at the G7 summit about the agreement.
8: This deal is a wall to a nuclear weapon. His deal was a road to a nuclear weapon. My deal, they can't have a nuclear. They get blown up. If they have a nuclear weapon, they get blown up. In his deal, they were allowed to have a nuclear weapon.
7: Meanwhile, another big topic in France has been ending Russia's war on Ukraine. Now, Ukrainian President Volodymyr Zelensky joined the world leaders this morning, where G7 leaders have reportedly agreed to put more pressure on Russia, notably via sanctions, Tony.
6: Well, it'll be interesting to watch because they've applied a lot of sanctions and no results yet.
7: Right.
6: Let's turn to some news out of Washington here. We're going to talk a little bit more about this in a moment with our first guest. But Section 702 of the Foreign Intelligence Surveillance Act, a very important power in our national defense, was a topic that was front and center earlier today on the Senate floor. Tell us about what took place in the Senate.
7: Yeah, that's right. Senate Majority Leader John Thune has been hammering and debating the importance of FISA both on the Senate floor and with reporters, especially when it comes to FISA's ability to prevent terrorist attacks. Now, he said over the past several weeks that Senate Democrats and Republicans had been working in good faith to get a reauthorization across the finish line. He said that they even have additional reforms, more reforms than what we saw in the House passed bill. Now, despite that, it sort of came to a halt, a screeching halt, really, when Democrats decided to, as Thune puts it, to hold FISA reauthorization hostage because of President Trump's pick of Bill Pulte. In fact, we got a clip here.
9: We are lapsed because the Democrats block voted against a bipartisan deal that had been worked out between members here in the Senate and the House, Democrats and Republicans. And so it is now currently not an authorized program. That needs to be changed. It needs to be fixed quickly. And I hope that the Democrats will work with us in order to make that happen.
7: Now, Thune made these comments the day before the Senate Intelligence Committee has a hearing over Jay Clayton, who's a much more favorable pick for President Trump to lead the Department of National Intelligence, Tony.
6: All right, we'll dig a little bit deeper in that in just a moment. Voters in Alabama, Oklahoma, Washington, D.C., right here in our nation's capital, Georgia, and California's 4th congressional districts are engaged in elections today. Casey, what can you tell us about these races?
7: Sure, quick survey around the country. Congressman Barry Moore is looking to beat Jared Hudson in the race, in his race for senator with President Trump's endorsement, while Senator Tommy Tuberville is running for governor. Now, over out west in California, voters in the congressional district near the San Francisco Bay are voting on who's going to replace Eric Swalwell, the Democrat who is on the way out, really. Now, in Washington, D.C., voters are choosing candidates for mayor and some of their delegates to Congress, who, of course, cannot vote in Congress. And in Oklahoma, voters are deciding on party nominations for U.S. Senate as well as governor, Tony.
6: All right, folks, if you live in those states, still time to go and vote. It's your duty. We have not only the privilege of voting, but we have a responsibility to vote as well. All right, Casey, thanks so much for the updates. We're going to talk to you a little bit later, so stick around. And by the way, folks, if you need information on voter guides, you can go to frcaction.org and follow the links over. All right, I want to go back to Iran and get a congressional perspective on what we know so far about the deal. Joining us now to discuss this and more is Congressman Jeff Crank. He serves on the House Armed Services Committee. He represents the 5th Congressional District of Colorado. Congressman Crank, welcome back to Washington Watch. Thanks for joining us.
10: Tony, thanks for having me.
6: All right, so we've not seen the agreement, but there's been some concerns expressed about it. Congress has not seen it yet. Sounds like it should be coming to Congress soon. Based on what you're hearing, what's your reaction?
10: Well, I mean, I'm optimistic, first of all, because of who the president is. I mean, you know, we do have to trust Donald Trump. I think in the past, he doesn't generally cut bad deals. I don't think he's cut very many bad deals in business, and I think he's usually pretty good at cutting deals, and he's been strong on the issue of protecting Israel. So I think we have to give him the benefit of the doubt on that. But of course, the devil is in the details, and we do need to see the agreement. I also think that we've got a bunch of Democrats right now that are opposed to this agreement because Donald Trump had something to do with it. And, you know, that's not a way to conduct foreign policy. So I hope that we'll take a wise and good look at this agreement. And let's hope that it does bring a greater and lasting peace in the Middle East.
6: Are you concerned about Israel's reaction? They seem to be very concerned. And that's across the political landscape in Israel.
10: Well, certainly, obviously I'm a supporter of the nation of Israel, and they've been a great ally to the United States and a great ally in this war. But I think we've got to give this some time to play out. I don't want to prejudge it. Of course I want Israel to be happy. They're going to have to be a part of this. I mean, if they're not happy, then we're not going to have peace in the Middle East. So all parties kind of have to agree to this. So I am a little concerned about that, but I want to withhold my judgment for now.
6: Fair enough. I think we should see the details before we do pass final judgment. Let's talk about our security from the standpoint of the FISA Section 702, which expired last Friday. Senate moving forward on that. What's the latest?
10: Well, you know, it's disappointing to see what the Democrats did. We tried to pass it in the House, just a week ago, and tried to do it under suspension, hoping that there'd be enough Democrats who would just do a clean extension for a few weeks to give us the time. But they didn't do that. And I think a lot of that was because of the Pulte nomination that the president made. But a lot of it, again, is this anti-Trump feeling, and we just can't play politics with this. I have to look at this as a member of Congress. If a Democrat were president, would I still want that president to have the authority to stop these sorts of attacks and to use Section 702 of FISA to their advantage? And the answer is yes. You know, 70% of the president's daily briefing comes from FISA intelligence gathering. And so this is a very, very important tool. We can't play politics with it. I'm hopeful that we will get a bill that we can all support, or a majority can support. Nothing's going to be perfect. We're never going to get to something that's exactly perfect in the legislative body, but I think we can get there. And I do think that the reforms that they made a few years ago really made a big difference. Even Jim Jordan, and I trust Jim Jordan on this one, even Jim Jordan is supportive of reauthorizing FISA.
6: So let's talk about the National Defense Reauthorization Act. You're on the House Armed Services Committee. This is a must-pass piece of legislation every year. It basically sets the policy for our military. What's the status, and what are you anticipating?
10: Well, we just passed it out of committee, and it'll head to the floor here in the next couple of weeks. I anticipate that we'll get strong support for it, though it is a very large increase in defense spending. It really does. The president made good on his promise to invest heavily in defense. It's a $1.15 trillion defense bill. This is about $850,000 worth of funding, and then we'll have to come back with some more probably in Reconciliation 3.0 to get to that 1.15. But it really does make good on the president's down payment to reinvest in our industrial base in the United States, to reinvest in space and stay ahead of our adversaries, particularly China, in shipbuilding and space and so many other areas.
6: I mean, just for context, it is the largest proposal in U.S. history when it comes to national security. And I think this is one of the essential functions of the government. You know, we look at, and the vice president is leading this effort in trying to uncover fraudulent spending, a lot of it that's happening in the states. I mean, we could recapture a lot of that money that's being spent on programs that are prone to fraudulent use and draw those back into the essential functions of our federal government, i.e. national defense.
10: Yeah, Tony, that's exactly right. I mean, defense spending and the purpose of it is spelled out in our U.S. Constitution, right? There's a lot that the federal government does, as you know, that's not mentioned in the Constitution as a responsibility of the federal government. In fact, it says that those things not mentioned are reserved for the states. But defense is one. The defense of the nation is really the top priority of the federal government. So we do need to invest in it. Now, there's waste, fraud, and abuse in the Pentagon, too. And mm-hmm. we're bound and determined to try and root that out as well. Some of this procurement reform that we've done recently.

0: be trusted, the West will act. Well, we know Obama had no intention of acting. He really did trust in them. He wanted to, as he liked to say, give Iran a chance to get right with the world, when in fact they had no interest in getting right with the world. They lied then about whether they wanted a nuclear weapon. We have to assume, any reasonable person has to assume, they're lying now. They're able to say they outlasted the West. They were defeated militarily. They were on their heels, but the regime, which seemed to be tottering after murdering tens of thousands of their own people, Trump saying help is on the way. Apparently, help is not on the way, and now he's saying he has no interest in toppling that regime. I understand that would be costly, and it's uncertain, as war is uncertain. But I've got to say that having invested so much political capital in this war, as he has, the president, capital that I don't believe can be retrieved by just stopping it now. I think the damage is done. To have stopped the war without achieving any of our major objectives really is a disaster. And it's not just a disaster for America's allies in the region, Israel, which maybe, you know, sort of is undermined here, especially if the president is not merely criticizing unfairly Prime Minister Netanyahu for defending his country in Lebanon against the Hezbollah terrorists, but restraining him from stopping those terrorists from firing on northern Israel. Right. But it's not just bad for Israel. It's bad for the United States, and it's bad for President Trump if the world now sees that unlike everything we have known about him prior to this during the 5.5 years of his time as president, he's willing to back down. That's not what he's done before, but if that's what he's doing now, then his time as a lame duck won't start after the midterms. It may start now.
1: To your point about Iran being trustworthy, or even the CIA director, there's reports here in D.C., the CIA director told the president and other senior officials that evidence gathered by U.S. intelligence agencies raises serious questions about Iran's willingness to make nuclear concessions to the U.S. They're going to say one thing but do another, which is consistent with history. That's what they've done in the past. They'll just keep negotiating until we forget what we're negotiating about. You got 30 seconds.
0: That's what's always happened with Iran. That's why negotiations with Iran was always a fool's errand. Policy based on trusting Iran to eventually do the right thing, and on that somehow America won't back down under those circumstances. Trump has unfortunately fallen for the same snare that Obama and his very foolish diplomats did in 2015. He was right to denounce that accord. He was right to pull America out of it. Sooner or later, an American president was going to have to do that.
1: Jonathan,
0: unfortunately, he's leaving that for a predecessor to do in the future.
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3: 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The ads are big, bold, shiny. They virtually glitter with gold. Well, fool's gold. Because as they say, the house always wins. But some lessons are easily forgotten. And nowhere is this more evident than the rise of the sports betting industry. Since 1992, 39 states and Washington, D.C. have legalized sports betting. And as a result, more than $600 billion has been wagered on sports since 2018. Now, Christians should be instinctively concerned about the latest growth in gambling. For one, gambling profits are often losses for those least able to afford them, causing unnecessary friction within families. Secondly, it's inherently exploitative. The gambling industry necessarily harms one person to benefit another. Gambling offers me the chance to gain at your expense. For me to win, you must lose. But even if I win, I lose the dignity and satisfaction of earning what I have. By greenlighting gambling, cities and states across our nation take the short-term gain of a little extra revenue for the long-term loss of strong communities. States think they're winning when in the long run, really, they are

0: losing. Remember, the House always wins. Follow Family Research Council's news outlet, The Washington Stand, for more stories that speak out against policies undercutting strong families and strong communities. Because the only house that truly wins is a house built on a solid rock, God Himself.
1: All right, welcome back to Washington Watch for our sports segment. 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It usually includes the House Speaker. We're also going to have Congressman Andrew Clyde, and other guests that will be a part of that evening. So I invite you to join us. 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For details, text Georgia to 67742, Georgia to 67742. I hope you can join us. All right, three players on the San Francisco Giants Baseball Club have been given a warning for writing Bible verse references on their caps for a Pride Night game. According to a statement yesterday from the Major League Baseball League, the writing on the rainbow accented caps violated their rules. But was that really what earned the players a slap on the wrist? Joining us to discuss this, Ken Blackwell, a man who wears many hats himself. None of them, of course, have rainbows. But in addition to his senior fellow role here at the Family Research Council, Ken is a former Cincinnati mayor, former Ohio Secretary of State, and a minority shareholder of Major League Baseball, the team, the Cincinnati Reds. All right, Ken, welcome to Washington Watch. Good to have you back.
2: Tony, it's good to be with you, and we can use your prayers. The Reds are in the last place in our division.
1: You know, it's not like the big red machine. By the way, this jacket, a viewer of our Stand on the Word Morning Bible Study that joins us, I occasionally wear a baseball cap, Reds, the only team I ever followed. So he sent me this jacket, so I thought I'd wear it for our sports segment today.
2: That's a great throwback.
1: It is. It kind of goes way back. All right, let's talk about this. What do you think about the Major League Baseball? I mean, baseball, mom, apple pie. What is this rainbow?
2: Yeah. Well, look, the league has to get be consistent on this. To say that these guys violated a standing rule and practice in Major League Baseball is crazy. You know, 2021, two baseball players born in Cuba, playing in the All-Star game, wrote SOS Cuba on their caps. You know, just last year, a baseball player had two crosses, you know, giving, you know, some prayerful thought to the assassination of Charlie Kirk. I mean, these guys weren't penalized. And look, you had a couple of baseball players that understood that in the Bible, God's covenant with Noah, you know, was a rainbow. So right. Basically saying
1: so that was the verse they wrote on the caps.
2: Right, absolutely. And so inconsistency is a problem here, particularly in a year that we're celebrating the nation's 250th, you know, anniversary and we're a country that is the most diverse in all of human history.
1: When most of corporate America is moving away from the LGBTQ agenda, I mean, major corporations, in fact, we were just talking about this yesterday on the program, that are backing away from the human rights campaign and all of that stuff that they've been pushing on corporate America, why is the Major League Baseball League still stuck in this woke ideology?
2: I really don't get it. You know, the most basic human right that we have is religious liberty. You know, and what these guys wrote on their caps was not hateful. It was a celebration of their faith. And as you know, Tony, I come from a family that has history with baseball. My uncle, D. Hart Hubbard, was one of the founders of the American Negro Baseball League and the Cincinnati Tigers. We got hand-me-downs from the Cincinnati Reds. But we celebrated, you know, the fact that baseball broke through all of this the vision.
1: Well, sports has historically been a place that has given people opportunity,
2: that's right.
1: but brought people together.
2: Absolutely.
1: This doesn't bring people. I mean, yeah. this is what they put Genesis 9:13. I set my rainbow in the cloud, and it shall be for the sign of the covenant between me and the earth. I mean, there's a lot of people that want to take back the rainbow. and for what God intended it to be, yeah. not to be perverted and in use for this perverse undertaking of the LGBT community.
2: Yeah, yeah. And I think that was not hateful language. And again, I give you a couple of examples. Writing on the baseball caps, writing on the cleats. I mean, this is nothing new.
1: Right.
2: And I just think that Major League Baseball overstepped on this one.
1: So, I mean, they've threatened to penalize these players. What will get the Major League Baseball league's attention?
2: Well, I tell you, once you know they make a corporate decision to that offends the purchasers of tickets, you know, the folks who buy Major League Baseball TV rights,
1: right,
2: to view on their cell phones. That will get their attention.
1: See, the thing about baseball is actually very profitable because you have so many games,
2: mm-hmm.
1: as opposed to football. Football is it's easy to hurt a football team if you don't show up for one game, but there's so many games in baseball. I mean, they have a long season. Well, consumers have made an impact on corporate America. I think they can make an impact
2: on
1: professional sports, including baseball. I mean, I would expect this from basketball, but not baseball. Ken Blackwell, always great to see you, my friend.
2: Tony, good to see you.
1: Thanks so much for joining us.
2: And thank you, Fidelity Faith, to
1: That's
2: our
1: right.
2: faith.
1: All right. All right, coming up, we're going to be joined by our panel from the Washington Stand. We'll continue our conversation about sports, a rare occurrence here on the Washington Watch. Also going to dive into some other issues, but I do want to encourage you to join us this coming Thursday night in Gainesville, Georgia. So text the word Georgia to 67742. That's Georgia, 67742. All right, we'll be right back.
3: Family is the oldest, most tested, and most reliable unit of society. It is divinely created and sustained. And yet, there are those who are always tampering with its values and structure. That's why we need organizations like the Family Research Council that can effectively defend and strengthen the family.
4: Family Research Council began over 40 years ago, like all great movements of God, with prayer. Today, rooted in the heart of the nation's capital, FRC continues to champion faith, family, and freedom in public policy and the culture from a biblical worldview.
5: FRC is one of those bright lights that helps us focus on true north. And I shudder to think, had they not been here, that it could have been worse, worse, worse.
6: The Family Research Council has literally millions of people that follow what they do. And that small army makes a difference. Every time I meet with Tony, he prays for me. That matters. This is a grassroots organization. Tony and his team in Washington do a great job, but the power of the FRC is the people.
7: It's just a wonderful parachurch organization that doesn't seek to take the place of the church, but it seeks to assist the family and the church as we try to move forward successfully, not in a defensive mode, but in an offensive mode as we seek to live our lives according to the Holy Scriptures.
5: FRC is not going to be whooped. You know, we're going to fight. We're going to take a stand. And again, we don't retreat.
1: 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We will not shrink back. We will not apologize for biblical truth. We will continue to stand for it.
8: What is God's role in government? 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
1: 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All right, we're less than 3 weeks away from America's 250th anniversary, when we will commemorate what 56 courageous men did in July of 1776. Pledged their lives, their fortunes, and their honor in support of a Declaration of Independence. And they did so with a firm reliance on the protection of divine providence. Today, at another pivotal moment in our nation's history, we believe it's necessary to declare once again our dependence upon God in order to preserve our independence. So as a part of FRC's Defend Our Founding Freedoms campaign, we challenge you to sign our Declaration of Dependence. 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That's GIVE to 67742. 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Our word for today comes from 1 Chronicles, chapters 1 and 2. Adam, Seth, Enosh, Kenan, and Malaiel. Boy, I tell you what, these are some great names. And Mahalalel, Jared, Enoch, Methuselah, Lamech, Noah, Shem, Ham, and Japheth. Now, at first glance, these chapters appear to be a little more than a long list of really difficult names. In fact, the first four verses cover more than 1,600 years of history. So why would God devote so much space to genealogies? Well, these names form the thread of redemption running through history. They connect the first Adam to the second Adam, Jesus Christ, demonstrating that God's plan of salvation unfolds through real people in real places at real times. But these genealogies reveal something else. Every name represents a life known by God. Most of these individuals are mentioned nowhere else in the scripture. History may have forgotten them, but God did not. The genealogies also remind us that families matter. Throughout scripture, God works through generations, preserving his promises and his purposes. What may seem like an ordinary list of names is actually a testimony to an extraordinary truth. God remembers his people, values every life, and is faithfully accomplishing his purposes from generation to generation. To join us in our journey through the Bible, text Bible to 67742. That's Bible to 67742. All right, in our last segment, we discussed the warning that Major League Baseball gave to three players on the San Francisco Giants over Bible verse references they had written on their caps for last Friday's Pride Night game. In a statement, the Professional Baseball League said the writing on the rainbow accented caps violated their rules. MLB later added the warning had nothing to do with the content of the message. But is that true? Joining us now to discuss this and much more is our Washington Stand panel for today, Suzanne Bowdy, editorial director and senior writer for The Stand, and Casey Harper, managing editor of Broadcast. Suzanne, Casey, thanks so much for joining us today.
9: Thanks, Tony.
10: Go Reds.
1: Yeah. How about you? Like that?
10: I do. This is my favorite episode so far.
1: I'm not a sports fan.
10: It's the one team we have in common.
1: I know.
10: Your only team.
1: Yeah. So you'll probably have more perspective on this, but give us some background. Is this situation with the San Francisco team unique?
10: It is a little unique because if we go back to 2023, when Major League Baseball decided after a lot of protests that they were going to do away with the Pride-themed jerseys and hats and gear, one thing people don't know is that the Dodgers and Giants actually carved out a special agreement because of where their teams are located, which is on the radical left coast, right, San Francisco and LA, that said that their teams would be exempted. Their players would be allowed to wear Pride hats if they wanted to be allowed. Now, I assume that means that these players were under a lot more pressure potentially from the team. This was not a mandatory thing that came down, but I do imagine that there was some pressure for them to wear the caps. Now, I will say that the league, as you talked about with Ken, handled this quite differently than it has with the players that have written other messages on their caps in the last 5 years. And since we are just now 2 weeks removed from an executive from the Washington Nationals saying that their team wants to blacklist Christians, I think all of us are wondering, is there sort of a cancer in the league?
1: So this didn't happen in a vacuum.
10: No. Absolutely not. No.
1: Right. So I was asking Ken this question earlier. Is, you know, you track this. We were talking about it yesterday on the program. The corporate America backing away from this whole agenda, the DEI, the wokeness, the LGBTQ, the dropping the HRC index. What's up with baseball?
10: I will say, I think so many Americans who are big sports fans. They see sports as part of their identity. It's a lot easier for them to say, oh, I'm not going to buy Listerine now because they put a flag on the Listerine. It's harder for them to walk away from something that is a tradition for them, that it's an activity that their families do together. So I think sports have kind of taken it for granted that the fans will always be there. Now, as we saw with some of the protests in the NFL a few years ago when they were really leaning into the Black Lives Matter, sort of the end racism, end hate, people did walk away, especially from watching the NFL, and that had huge repercussions for the league. In this instance, as you pointed out with Ken, there are a lot more games, but fans do and can have an impact here.
1: So what's rugby like?
10: Are they still
1: straight or what?
10: We don't know. Question for another panel.
11: Right, tune in next week.
1: Tune in next time for the rugby panel. You know, speaking of this type of stuff, last week there was a U-turn made by Bethany Christian Services, which specializes in foster care and adoption. This is something we tracked very closely because back during the marriage debate when, we made very clear we were not changing our position on marriage because God's word hadn't changed. Resulted in a shooting here in our building, but we weren't backing away. But many, many, unfortunately, Christian organizations either went silent or in the case of Bethany Christian Services actually changed their position.
10: It's an unfortunate experiment and one that went terribly wrong of a Christian organization just walking away from their principles and then realizing the error of their ways. But, you know, back in 2018, you probably remember because we talked about this so much, the city of Philadelphia really started cracking down on Catholic Charities. They started cracking down on Bethany Christian Services. And if you compare the two organizations' responses, what did Catholic Charities do? They just pulled out of the city and said, we're not going to conform and allow same-sex couples to adopt. And what did Bethany Christian Services do? They went back to their headquarters. They said, you know what? We should probably open the door to this. We're going to be sued. And so in 2021, they issued a blanket policy saying, we'll let LGBT parents foster and adopt. Mm-hmm. And I don't know, you know, now 5 years later, we're in a different environment. We're in a culture where you see support for same-sex marriage declining. Maybe they thought, well, I guess this is a more welcoming environment for the natural family. Maybe it's safe for us to come out and say, well, we're going to return to our roots. But that's what they've done.
11: Right. And what this story has in common with the Giants story and many of these stories is it's all about intimidation. Mm-hmm. Often the left doesn't actually have the law on their side. They will lose the court case if you go all the way to court. They don't even have public opinion on their side in many cases, but they're so vocal, they're so aggressive, and they're so organized that they intimidate bigger, stronger, more popular groups.
1: But look, didn't Jesus warn us that there was going to be some difficulty ahead?
11: Yeah.
1: And therefore, we needed to know what we believed and why we believed it so that we could stand for that truth.
11: Right.
1: I mean, I applaud the fact that I haven't seen a statement of repentance on their behalf. I've seen them offer clarification that they still believe the Bible and such. But orthodoxy and orthopraxy go together. I mean, you've got to actually practice it. They deviated from that by facilitating putting children in
10: dangerous,
1: physically dangerous, we know, as well as spiritually dangerous and emotionally dangerous. I mean, we just know that.
11: Yeah, you can't get those kids back into.
1: So I mean, I applaud the fact that they've come to their senses, and I hope that this is genuine, and it won't, when the winds blow, start blowing the other direction, that they don't change their positions again. But I mean, this really should be. It's just that during the same time, by the way, that the Boy Scouts
10: absolutely
1: caved,
10: right?
1: When they didn't have to, they caved. But I do think that in this moment, as you said, it's corporate America is being pushed back. I think we talked about this on the program last week. Kind of the process. Americans push back. The politicians took note. Corporate America is responding. Mm-hmm. But the winds are going to change again. And as Christians, what are we to do? How do we prepare for what's ahead?
11: Yeah, I mean, the Boy Scouts, going back to the Boy Scout example, they are a good example of what Christians can do when they're organized. There are tens of millions of evangelical Christians in this country, and that's a big enough group to get anyone's attention. The Boy Scouts hemorrhaged members after that decision. I mean, they're down 90% or something.
1: Yeah, we were a part of actually, we tried. I mean, we actually went to their meetings. We worked with some of the leadership within the organization at the very top to try to salvage it, to get them back.
11: I mean, I was a Boy Scout, but. Before.
1: Oh, really? But then we started Trail Life USA, which is taking off. A lot of churches have gone to that because it's a Christian alternative. But I just think we need to realize as believers, as followers of Christ, we have to be grounded in the Word of God. The Word of God never changes. It's going to be, it may not be in vogue, it may not be popular, but it's not changing. And if you want solid ground to stand on, that's it.
10: The other interesting thing is that if you do stand true to your principles and faith in Jesus Christ, often what happens is the bullies will go away. They'll realize, well, we can pick on you, but you're not moving where we want you to move, so we're just going to go find someone else who's more vulnerable.
1: I've been very candid about this. It has been costly to us. I mean, we had a shooting in the building. Leo Johnson was shot, and he's, you know, it took him years to recover from that. We've had cost that we've encountered because of that. SPLC has, you know, they've done damage, but we're still here. We're still thriving. We're still standing for truth, and we will continue to do so. But I just think we have to realize as Christians that there will be that moment of testing.
11: Yeah.
1: I mean, I was, as I read that story about Bethany services, I was thinking about Peter. You know, when he denied Christ. Now, the Lord is redemptive and extends grace. But remember, he asked Peter three times, do you love me? Mm. And, you know, I think we need to, I hope that we see them showing the work of repentance, that they work to strengthen the family and what it means to be a family. I want to move on. We got time for just another topic. Something else that you've been tracking, Casey, and that is the Trump administration's war on fraud. How's that war going?
11: It's raging. Yeah, it's a little more active than the Iran war.
1: Well, there's actually a lot of targets.
11: Yes, there's plenty, especially in Minnesota, a whole lot. And they've just uncovered, released new findings of another source of fraud. I mean, some fraud is very familiar. Medicaid and Medicare fraud is a dime a dozen. It's always going on. And we could talk about what the administration's done on that. But now they're finding out that there are thousands, over 7,000, basically fake students. You can call them ghost students, who are receiving federal aid to go to college, maybe living expenses. Sometimes student aid, you can get food expenses covered too. But they're never going to class. I mean, in some of these colleges, you know, there's hundreds of students. They never get noticed.
1: This is aid. This is not loans.
11: Yeah, I mean, this is like, when you get a loan, you know, you can get the money dispersed to you. So, you know, it's sort of a difference without distinction in some sense. But if you, Tony, we could just sign you up for college, get you some aid. Now, you may not, you probably wouldn't qualify, but get some aid. And then who says you have to go to class? You're getting the aid. So this is just another example of dozens of that have been.
1: This is what I was talking about earlier with Congressman Crank, is that when the government, the further it gets away from its primary mm-hmm. purpose and creates these programs, it opens the door to fraud. Mm-hmm. I mean, what is the government, the federal government, doing in providing funds for education? Is it a nice thing? Yeah, sure. I mean, it's a nice thing. But is that the role of government? Yeah. Is it the role of government to be paying for child care in Minnesota that we also had?
10: No, or shouldn't taking care of homeless people be the role of the church?
1: Exactly.
10: I mean, there's so many ways that the church could be involved and government wouldn't, and I bet they'd take better care of their money.
1: They would. They yeah. would, because they're dispersing Stewards. It directly. Mm-hmm. What you do, what happens is half the money, you know, gets lost in the process yep. here, and then you don't have the oversight that's necessary, and it opens the door to fraud. Now, you said something earlier today when we were in a meeting about the level of fraud, the mm-hmm. the amount of fraud, and how vast it really is. Oh,
11: yeah. I mean, we're talking hundreds of billions of dollars. This is not, sometimes these fraud stories, it's $5,000 to study whether shrimp can ride bicycles or something. You know, these little funny stories that come across, but we're talking hundreds of billions of dollars, and especially if you go back to the COVID era fraud, It was mm-hmm. some estimates of $500 billion in COVID era pandemic payments that were just totally lost to fraudsters, and they don't get that money back. I mean, it's in it's overseas somewhere. Like, they have no idea where it is. So they don't get the money back. It's a pattern. And what the administration, they're arguing, is that the Democrats in these states are aware of it and for political reasons are letting it happen because the money goes
10: they
11: to their
10: the
11: constituencies
10: yeah.
11: often. And that's why Vance has referred Tim Walz and Keith Ellison for federal prosecution now.
1: I mean, when we have $40 trillion
10: in debt,
1: mm-hmm. I mean, we don't need to be spending anything except what we must mm-hmm. spend.
11: Right.
1: This is, I do hope and applaud them in their efforts on the fraud, but I hope it goes further and longer than the DOGE effort, that it doesn't just kind of go
10: peter
1: away.
10: Out, yeah.
1: That
10: yeah.
1: they ferret out the fraud.
11: That's right.
1: And
11: ferret it out.
1: That's right.
10: A new slogan.
1: Suzanne, thanks so much for joining us.
10: Thanks, Tony.
1: All right, let's go play ball. Well, folks, thanks for joining us as well. And until next time, I leave you with the encouraging words of the Apostle Paul, who says, when you've done everything you can do, when you've prayed, prepared, and taken your stand, by all means, keep standing.
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15: For American Family News, I'm Robert Thornton. Fox reports the United States would allow Tehran to resume oil sales immediately after an Iran-U.S. agreement is signed, according to reports. However, Iran would only be permitted to sell oil if it complies with all terms of the agreement, including refraining from interfering with freedom of navigation through the Strait of Hormuz and not pursuing a nuclear weapon, according to Reuters, citing a senior U.S. official. The nuclear weapon part is a big topic. Retired General Jack Keane had this to say on Fox when asked about the U.S. being allowed to take the uranium or destroy it.
16: And we have got to be part of the inspection team. Iran has so manipulated the IAEA through the years that I don't have a lot of faith in them, to be frank. And what it's got to be, it's got to be anywhere, anytime inspections. What the inspection protocol was about in the past is Iran defined where to inspect, when to inspect and how long to inspect. And then when we had information through intelligence sources that we fed to the IAEA and told them, look it, there's a secret site over here that you should have access to because we believe something is being developed there in terms of enrichment or there's advanced centrifuges there or whatever it was. And in all those cases, that intelligence was likely very good. And guess what? Iran said no deal.
17: Keene said if we cannot go in on our terms, we will not have verification. A national defense analyst says while President Trump may have won a strategic pause in Iran, now comes the hard part. More from AFN's Chad Groening.
18: On Friday, the U.S. and Iran plan to sign a memorandum of understanding, brokered mainly by Pakistan. It calls for a simultaneous lifting of Iran's closure of the Strait of Hormuz and the U.S. blockade of Iran's ports. The two sides will then enter 60 days of negotiations over Iran's nuclear program and the potential lifting of sanctions on the regime. Bob McGinnis is a national defense analyst and president of McGinnis Strategies, LLC.
19: I applaud the president's tenacity with Iran. I don't think you can trust him as far as you can throw him, but I'm optimistic but pessimistic. In other words, I think we're making headway, but you've got to verify everything that these people tell you. And if they block verification, especially by our people on our timeline inside the country, then it's not going to be worth the paper he signs.
18: McGinnis is dealing with these people is difficult.
19: I'm hopeful that we're going to be successful this time and we'll get everything we want. The nuclear dust, the open Strait of Hormuz, they'll stop funding terrorists and the like.
18: But McGinnis says there is a wild card here.
19: They've tried to tether this agreement with Israel's fight against Hezbollah. And I'm sympathetic to the Israelis that Hezbollah is going to continue to cause problems. I'm not sure that Iran will be able to necessarily control them. And we've seen issues of late in that regard. So it's a mixed bag. Time will tell.
18: I'm Chad Groening.
17: Multiple people are facing felony charges in Minneapolis for allegedly targeting federal agents during ICE operations. Fox's Jeff Manasso reports.
20: The U.S. Attorney's Office and the Department of Homeland Security unsealing a federal indictment charging 15 people with alleged ties to two Minneapolis Antifa terror groups stemming from Operation Metro Surge earlier this year. U.S. Attorney Daniel Rosen.
21: To those who choose to threaten or harm federal officers, we will hold you accountable. We will defend federal officers. We will protect the public. We will enforce the law.
20: Homeland Security saying the announcement comes after a months-long investigation that uncovered extensive planning, material support, stalking, and coordinated attacks against federal personnel and facilities. 13 of the accused are in custody. Two remain fugitives. Jeff Manasso, Fox News.
17: If you live along the Gulf Coast, heads up. The National Hurricane Center continues to monitor a tropical system that could further develop in the Gulf of America. The system is expected to produce rainfall totals of 5 to 10 inches with isolated higher totals near 20 inches through Thursday from the mid and upper Texas coast into southern and central parts of Louisiana, Mississippi, Alabama, and parts of Georgia and Florida. That's all our time for now. Find more news at AFN.net, and we appreciate your listening. I'm Robert Thornton.
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0: Hey, good morning, everybody, and welcome to today's issues on the American Family Radio Network. Thanks for listening to AFR. Today is Tuesday, June the 16th, 2026. I'm Tim Wildman, as the announcer just told you, and Ed Battagliano is in studio. Good morning, Brother Ed.
1: Good morning, Tim.
0: Fred Jackson.
2: Hello, Tim.
0: You're a brother, too. And we are here to, what are we here to do, Ed? What's our role here?
1: Our role,
0: yes,
1: here at today's issues is to bring enlightenment and encouragement,
0: yes,
1: and hope to a world without it, simply by talking about what's happening.
0: You know, you've inspired me just with those words here. I want to go 3 hours.
1: I don't think I've got that much enlightenment in me.
0: Hey, before we jump into the news of the day, and there's a plenty. There is a plenty. Wesley and Walker are going to be going to Boston coming up in September, right?
1: That's right. We're going to go park the car and have a yard, walk around, go to a few Dunkin' Donuts.
0: Oh, they got the Dunkin' Donuts. I've been up there.
1: Yeah, that's where it originated. It was the New England area. I can remember my grandparents coming up to visit when we had moved to Nashua, New Hampshire. And they'd come up to visit from the Boston area and bring boxes of Dunkin' Donuts. And I remember the first time Dunkin' Donuts had donut holes.
0: Really?
1: Where you could eat. They brought a bag of those. And for some reason, I just thought that was the coolest thing.
0: Well, I think that is a life memory.
1: Oh, yeah.
0: I think all of us remember when we first discovered donut holes. It's just it's a time in your life when you... usually a childhood experience.
1: I cherish it.
0: You cherish it.
1: I cherish it. No, we're going for something more serious.
0: Okay, so you guys are going for the history tour.
1: Yes.
0: With Stephen McDowell, the Providence Foundation. We did this last year. It's going to be a wonderful time. The reason I bring it up is there's only a few seats left.
1: Yeah.
0: And it's in September. So, you got July, August, 3 months from now.
1: Right.
0: And you guys are going, and it's your hometown, your old stomping ground. And so I wanted people to be aware of this. So if they want to look at the itinerary and everything about the tour, where can they go?
1: Well, they go to tours.afa.net.
0: Yeah.
1: Tours.afa.net. It's not the only tour there they can look at, but we're talking about the Boston tour. And you can tell, we're going to go on the Freedom Trail and, the USS Constitution. There's all so much history, Lexington and Concord, so much history in the Boston area. Bunker Hill,
0: yeah.
1: So much that happened there during the Revolutionary War and before and after that. And so Stephen McDowell, I have not been on a tour with him. You have many, many times. He is a walking encyclopedia.
0: Yeah. Timothy Barton's coming on the tour, too, from
1: Wall
0: Builders.
1: Good.
0: Yeah.
1: Good.
0: So,
1: and September is a good time of the year to go to the Boston area. It starts to cool off a little bit after Labor Day there, and you might catch some of the foliage turning. Usually that happens more on the October side, but it'll be pretty. Weather will be nice.
0: Yeah.
1: And
0: did
1: good
0: you say
1: food.
0: Pretty or party?
1: I've lived in Mississippi so long, I might have said purdy. I might have said that.
0: I don't know how they say purdy in Boston.
1: And that would be wicked funny if I said purdy.
0: Purdy. So anyway, check it out. The tours.afa.net, tours.afa.net. That's a few seats remain on the Boston tour in September. If that's something you've always wanted to see, so much rich American history in the Boston area. All right, Fred, what's going on?
2: I wanted to bring back some lobster.
1: Lobster?
0: Well, I can arrange that. You still order your lobster from up there?
2: From Gloucester.
1: Oh, yeah.
2: I've
1: been to Gloucester.
0: I have, too.
1: Many times.
0: Yeah. I've been there.
1: And I'm going to try to talk Wesley and Walker, and maybe we can go catch a Red Sox game or something at historic Fenway Park. We'll see.
0: They're in town.
1: Yeah.
0: I saw that. Fenway Park dates back to the Revolutionary War. A lot of people don't know that.
1: Well, the Green Monster, a lot of people don't know that, colonial soldiers stood upon that green wall and fired down upon the British.
0: First shot. Or was that in Concord? Alice and I went up there for our 40th anniversary.
1: Yeah, last year, wasn't it?
0: Yeah, 2 years ago.
1: 2 years.
0: And we just said, hey, let's go to Boston. We had never been. And we went to Gloucester, you're talking about, which is a beautiful little seaside village,
1: fishing village, gorgeous fishing village,
0: on
1: the coast.
0: And we drove all around, and we also went to the Fenway Park, which I had, as a baseball fan, had always wanted to go to. It's the oldest baseball park in America, and it's just so baseball fans, you know, the history there, the nostalgia. It's just unparalleled, followed maybe by Wrigley Field in Chicago. Right. I think that's the second oldest, and that's also a place I want to go. I've never been. I'd love to go there sometime. The ivy on the walls there, Wrigley Field. But seeing Fenway Park and the Green Monster, everything live, it's just like, wow, I'm really here.
1: Yeah.
0: You know, it was pretty amazing.
1: I've never been to Fenway.
0: Yeah.
1: My dad, bless his heart, I used to tease him because when we lived up there, I would always say, you know, Dad, will you take me to Fenway? Oh, yeah, we're going to do it. You know, like people in New York City never going to see the Statue of Liberty.
0: Right.
1: And then the family moved off. My dad moved the family to New Mexico, and we never got a chance. I would tease him for years and years.
0: Right.
1: Even when he was sick, I would tease. No, I didn't. I didn't do that. But I'd say, remember, you never took me to Fenway. Yeah,
0: right.
1: I know that.
0: All right, Fred, what's happening? We got big news, right?
2: Yeah, we do. Yesterday, we talked about the big event at the White House on Sunday night, the UFC Freedom 250 event. Thousands of people were there. Well, what we're finding out this morning is that the FBI and the Secret Service found out about a plot, nothing less than a terrorist plot, which could have cost the lives of hundreds of people. Basically, the story is this. There were people that the FBI found out that were planning a terrorist attack that basically involved drones flying into the area around this event, dropping bombs. And then in the excitement, they knew people would flee to the nearest exit, and the plan called for snipers to be outside and start killing people, shooting at people as they left. Now, what the FBI is saying this morning is that at least five people already are in custody, and as many as 23 probably by the time this is done. Dan Bongino, the former FBI deputy director, was on Fox and Friends this morning talking about this. Cut number one.
3: Well, notice the class warfare language amongst the plotters there that appears in this early stage to point to some type of motive. You know, that just again speaks to the unbelievably charged political rhetoric in the country and this, you know, demonization of people by either their politics or their wealth or their success. So that was disturbing. A couple other things, I've been warning about this. Just not future threat of drones, the now threat of drones. This technology is evolving on probably weekly, if not monthly, cycles now. It's cheap. It's very difficult to defeat. So you see the use of that as well. And then I'd point out as well the what appears to have been a planning and a second wave attack. This has bothered me for a long time, not just the first wave. You know, you see them when you look back to the the Malcolm X shooting, you get the distraction event, and then you get the secondary event. Well, when you do that with heavy weapons and drones, you know, the casualties would be unimaginable if something like this weren't disrupted.
2: Yeah, according to reports that we're seeing this morning, one suspect apparently has told investigators the goal was to target, quote, capitalist elites, billionaires, or politicians who received donations from the American Israel Public Affairs Committee. So that's what one of the suspects. Now, Jonathan Turley, who's a legal analyst with Fox News, says Biden's open borders likely let in scores of terrorists intent on these kind of events. Cut two.
4: This is really a cautionary tale. The fact is that the government is not the only party preparing for the July 4th celebrations. There are terrorist organizations that are drawn to the same events. This was a well set out pattern of events to maximize casualties. And we have to keep in mind that under the Biden administration, millions of unvetted people were released into this country. It would be a very dangerous delusion to believe that these terrorist organizations and countries did not use that open border to bring people inside.
2: Now, we're going to get a lot more information when the initial five start appearing in court, which could be later today or tomorrow.
1: Well, this is terrifying. It really is. You know, these drones, I've seen videos from folks who deal with military overseas and this scenario and that scenario. The fact is, if you can get drones into this country, say in an 18-wheeler, because we don't search most of the vehicles coming in from Mexico or Canada, you could, and there are these types of trucks where the top can open up and these drones can be released. You can park them on a street next to, you know, Congress, or and then you can control those. And listen, tip of the hat to the FBI for sniffing this thing out. This could have been, and I wasn't even thinking about the July 4th celebrations. There'll be celebrations all over the country on our 250th birthday for the nation, as Jonathan Turley was talking about. This 4-year open border policy on the part of the Biden administration, we've talked about this, a couple of these quotes from Bongino and Turley here. We may rue the day. We all regret it if you're conservative, but we may rue the day when that border was left wide open by the Biden administration, because, as Jonathan Turley said, or Bongino, I don't remember which one it was, you know, the people who hate America would take that opportunity to come across. This is a terrifying foretaste of what could happen in this country, and thank the Lord the FBI was on the
0: nose. No, exactly. You know, when this was first announced that President Trump was going to do this for his 80th birthday, hold this event on the south lawn of the White House, that's the kind of the first thing that popped in my mind. This gives people a lot of months to plan ahead who want to do bad things, you know, in a place that would get worldwide attention. However, on the other hand, you think, you know what, you can't live in fear all the time, and you can't stop doing anything and everything just because something bad might happen. Obviously, there are risks that are too great to take, that I'm sure the Secret Service says to the president, no, we can't do that, especially in light of assassination attempts.
1: Yeah.
0: But you know, what place is more secure than the White House in the United States? I mean, so I'm just, as you guys are, I'm very relieved to hear that the FBI, thank God for the FBI, doing, you know, they were, I don't know how they learned of this. They have their ways, and then they stopped it from ever occurring. And so we don't have to be reporting today about how many have died, you know, attending an event at the White House.
1: What an evil plot, too. I mean, to frighten people with the explosions, the initial explosions, and then have snipers target innocent people as they're fleeing.
0: That's how that's how these professional terrorist organizations work, though. They wait and release a secondary bomb when the first responders come. In Israel, they've done that before in the past.
1: Well, and people and criminals have done that in this country, where they'll phone in a domestic violence report so that the cops show up and they open fire on the cops.
0: Right.
1: So listen, the fact of the matter is where there's a will, there's a way.
0: Yeah.
1: And if you want to hurt people and kill people, that frequently there are ways to get that done.
0: But this new era we live in of drones is a game changer for good and bad.
2: Mm-hmm.
0: And we're seeing what, you know, that's the way that the Ukrainians have been able to fight back against the Russians is using drones. The way that the Iranians were, did I say Russians? Ukrainians,
1: right.
0: The Ukrainians and the Iranians, they were fighting, they were using drones. Remember all the drones they sent over to Israel?
1: Yep.
0: And then they were using drones, you know, in their warfare against the United States forces, too, recently. So drones have changed everything, and they say that they're cheap. I don't know what that means exactly.
1: Well, I think it's in comparison to the missiles that are used to shoot them down.
0: You know what? One day soon, I predict there's going to be an invention of some kind of a shield over places like... You know how you have a invisible wire? I call it a wire to keep dogs from going in the street.
2: Uh-huh.
0: You've heard of this?
1: Sure.
0: What do you call those things?
1: You're just talking about the electric fence.
0: Those things.
1: Yeah.
0: Yeah. They're gonna invent something like that to protect places.
1: They already have. The military already has the various, you know, like EMP devices that could be deployed that would. It would detonate, but it wouldn't be an explosive like we think, but it would send out an EMP, electromagnetic pulse, that would fry a large number of drones coming in.
0: Mm-hmm.
1: I'm not sure how deployed that is, but like in warfare, you're going to have measure and countermeasure.
0: Right.
1: So we already have in development or maybe deployed anti-drone drones. You know,
0: mm-hmm.
1: Have you seen videos? I've seen some videos of soldiers, Russians, I think for the most part, individual soldiers who are out in the field trying to escape a drone that some guy's sitting in a bunker somewhere.
0: Right.
1: And they try shooting it, but you can move those drones so they're very difficult to hit. And then they almost always get their man. But you're going to have measure and countermeasure. The Russians tried to counter the drones that were taking out tanks by putting some sort of a cage on top of it so that the drone would detonate at the cage and not harm the tank. But to your point, it is a game changer because anybody who can get their hands on these relatively cheap drones can do damage against a nation that has far superior technology.
0: You're listening to the radio program Today's Issues on American Family Radio. Tim, Ed, and Fred here. Fred, what's next?
2: Well, the chatter continues with regards to that the Memorandum of Understanding. Lots of talk, but of course, the details we're told.
0: Do you understand the memorandum, Fred?
2: Do I understand?
0: Do you understand the memorandum? Because it's a memorandum of understanding.
2: That's right.
0: Yes.
2: But okay. I haven't seen it.
0: Okay, go ahead.
1: It's a memorandum of understanding between the U.S. and Iran.
2: Yes.
1: The rest of us are on the outside.
2: Yes.
1: Trying to pick up some information.
2: But we're into a high level of speculation. Everybody is talking about it. Now, some details are out there with regards to Iran, one of the things being talked about, Iran gets about $300 billion along the way if they're good boys. You know, they stop developing uranium, et cetera, et cetera. Now, some people are saying, wow, this sounds a little bit like the Barack Obama deal that, you know, we're going to be sending pallets of cash if the Iranians are good. However, J.D. Vance was on Fox and Friends this morning. And this is what he had to say about this idea that U.S. tax dollars are going to go to Iran. Cut number four.
5: They never get a dime of American taxpayer money, ever. Full stop. Not even close.
2: Okay.
5: What we have said is there's a lot of economic benefit in the United States relieving a lot of sanctions and welcoming them back into the world economy. There's a lot of benefit there. Not American money, but there's a lot of economic prosperity that can flow from that.
2: All right, so there you have it. And J.D. Vance was on the negotiating team for this. So he appears to be saying and refuting these reports that we're going to send checks to Iran if they're good, as far as not developing uranium. Now, the other aspect that's being talked about a whole lot is Israel was not at the table for these negotiations. And Prime Minister Netanyahu is in Israel trying to reassure the Israeli people that, okay, this is a deal between Iran and the United States. Israel, he says, will continue and has the right to continue to defend itself against, for instance, Hezbollah, which is buried in Lebanon. And if Hezbollah starts misbehaving again, sending missiles, that Israel will respond. This is what Netanyahu had to say through a translator, cut number 12.
6: We saved the state of Israel from annihilation. But I tell you, citizens of Israel, the struggle is not over. We will have to continue standing guard, continue being strong and determined to defend ourselves as necessary.
2: There is a Middle East expert. Her name is Konda Ahmed. She is with the Independent Women's Forum. And basically, she said this is bad for the U.S. and it's bad for Israel. Cut number 10.
7: This is really a deal to begin negotiating a deal. It seems that Iran is winning a lot of reprieve. There's no consequences for Iran's actions. There's no limitation on its sponsorship of proxies. For instance, Hezbollah is unscathed, and it seems like the ceasefire is going to include Hezbollah, which is at great expense to the state of Israel. It also is only agreeing to consider arresting its efforts with its uranium, which it already has, to the tune of hundreds of kilograms, very highly enriched. There's no mention of plutonium, which is another route to nuclear weapons, which is a huge omission. And so this is actually a victory for Qatar and Pakistan, the negotiators, and the Iranians.

0: his what he's what it we know now is Israel was not. Listen, I do agree that the United States has to negotiate and has to act in its own best interest around the world. Period. Okay, that has to be first and foremost. Whoever the president of the United States is, however, with respect to Israel, they've been our number one ally in the world for a long, long time. We've been very, we've been good friends, and President Trump has had a good relationship with Israel and Benjamin Netanyahu. However, this situation with Iran has caused him to. Trump to be on edge, I guess you could say. I don't know exactly. He's like really he wants to leave Israel out of the negotiations. On the other, by the same token, I should say, he wants to tell Israel what they can and can't do. Uh-huh. You see what I'm saying? So that's what's disappointing. He's also basically called Benjamin Netanyahu an idiot, pretty much. With his obscene language that he's used publicly about Benjamin Netanyahu. And that puts Benjamin Netanyahu in a sort of a predicament because he can't come out and lash back at the President of the United States because Israel does. They do depend on aid from right. the United States, and they do want to continue to have a good relationship. And we all know with President Trump, you know, if you get on his bad side, I don't care who you are, he'll kick you off the bus, huh? I don't know if he'll throw you under the bus, but he'll right. kick you under the he'll kick you out the bus. Anyway, we'll talk with Jenna Ellis when we get back from the break. Stay with us.
1: It's my turn.
2: Here is your host for My Turn, Don Wildman.
1: Then Jesus went with them to a place called Gethsemane, and he said to his disciples, "Sit here while I go yonder and pray." Gethsemane is located in a valley. Perhaps that is symbolic. For life cannot be lived on mountaintops. It is a series of highs and lows. And here at Gethsemane was a low period for our Savior. Gethsemane is located in the Kidron Valley, between the Mount of Olives to the east and the temple area inside the walls of Jerusalem to the west. It was a favorite spot for Jesus, and no doubt he came here often to pray and rest. On the night of his arrest, he had brought with him his disciples. Three of them, James, John, and Peter, he took on into the garden. He went farther into the garden to pray, asking a simple request of his three friends that they watch for him while he prayed. But three times he returned to find them sleeping, perhaps because it was late and they were tired, or perhaps because they did not understand the seriousness of the situation. It was in Gethsemane that Jesus agonized in prayer. His will came into conflict with God's will. He could see before him an ugly and painful cross which he wished to avoid. The sight and smell of blood from the slaughter of sheep for the feast of the Passover, flowing in the nearby Kidron Brook, was heavy that night. No doubt the aroma brought to his mind the very likely possibility that his blood would flow in a very short time. Jesus was not in that garden very long until he noticed a small group of Roman soldiers and Jewish temple guards, led by Judas Iscariot, coming toward the garden. Down the steps which passed by the home of Caiaphas the high priest they came, the very same steps Jesus and his disciples had walked down after leaving the upper room. Upon arrival, Judas greeted Jesus with a kiss, the traditional greeting among friends. "Master," cried Judas as he kissed Christ. How many times since then he has endured the same type of hypocrisy? They carried him away from Gethsemane to a fate no person should have to endure. He went willingly because he had decided while praying in the garden that God's will and not his

0: his would prevail. Perhaps as they walked away, he looked up to the Golden Gate across the Kidron and remembered the previous Sunday's events when the crowd cried, "Hosanna!" There was no crowd other than the soldiers now, and no hosannas, only silence and darkness. The Garden of Gethsemane is still there in the Kidron Valley today. This place of the wine press has 8 olive trees growing in it. They're gnarled and twisted from age. Looking at them, one is reminded of the terrible agony Christ experienced here. It's never an easy matter to do the will of God, and every person who tries will eventually come to Gethsemane. Some continue in his way from Gethsemane. Others turn back and walk with him no more. Gethsemane is located in a valley. It always will be. For the crucial decisions which life places upon our shoulders are never decided on a Mount of Olives. The crucial, real, life-directing decisions come when we are in the valley. And this is as it should be. For the person who believes in God in the darkness of the valley is the only person who believes in God at all.
1: This has been My Turn with Don Wildman, a production of the American Family Association.
2: Hello, everyone. Tim Wildman, president of American Family Association and American Family Radio. We are going to Italy in March of 2027. We're also going to Greece in March of 2027, and we're doing those tours back-to-back if you want to do both of them. In Italy, we'll be going to Venice, we'll ride the gondola, and see all the sights there, and we'll go to Pisa and walk on the Leaning Tower of. If you fall off, we're not responsible. Also, we're going to Rome and see the Sistine Chapel and the Colosseum and all the catacombs. We'll see all the sights of Rome. And in Greece, it's the Footsteps of Paul trip. So the places where Paul went in the Bible mentioned in Greece. If you want information on any of these tours, go to tours.afa.net. 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
2: 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And again, as always, we appreciate you tuning in to be with us here. Well, Jenna Ellis is with us. Jenna is host of the Jenna Ellis in the Morning radio show right here on AFR, 7 to 8 o'clock Central Time, weekdays, and the on-demand podcast, which we host at AFR.net, AFR.net. The on-demand podcast with Jenna is a show that's weekly. So you download her podcast, and she always has great guests on, good topics to be informed about as a Christian in America today. And Jenna joins us from Florida. How you doing, Jenna?
5: Yes, it is really hot in Florida. I was just telling Brent during the break that I'm going to actually be in Colorado next week visiting my parents, and it's 72 there and no humidity, and I'm very excited about it. So
2: yeah.
5: I get to have much better winters here because I don't have to dig my car out of snow, but the summers there are beautiful.
2: That's why snowbirds go south for the winter.
6: Mm-hmm. Right.
2: And then they turn around and go northbound mm-hmm. For the summertime to escape, as Jenna said, the heat and humidity. Jenna, you got an article that appeared in the Christian Post. This is Pride Month, Jenna. Aren't you getting into the spirit?
5: You know, pride is still one of the 7 deadly sins. So I think it's always so ironic that people are wanting to celebrate one of the most prolific and well-known sins. And it just goes to show that there are so many ways that people who are intent on rejecting God will intentionally and just boldly express that.
6: It's actually not all that ironic, the fact that they have, you know, fallen prey to the kind of sexual immorality we're talking about, then to turn around and celebrate pride. These things kind of go together. Thinking about Romans chapter 1, where it does talk about homosexuality, but it ends up with this list of all kinds of sins, and it says that not only do they practice it, but they encourage other people to do it. And that seems to be exactly what June Pride Month is all about, applauding others and encouraging them to sin.
5: Yes. And, you know, my pastor this past Sunday was preaching out of Romans 8 and, of course, ties that into Romans 1 and the whole, you know, narrative of the Romans Road as Paul describes it. And one of the things that he was talking about that I hadn't quite framed this way before that I thought was really well preached is that God doesn't send people to hell for their sin. I mean, that's what when we as Christians object to Pride Month and we say, you know, you need to repent for your sins, all of these things, you know, otherwise, if you don't come into the saving knowledge of Christ, then you will be apart from him for eternity and in a literal place that's called hell or Hades. And when those people say, well, you know, you're just being so mean, and how could a loving God send people to hell? My pastor was saying, no, these people who are so intent on living totally separate from God in this life, why should God say, okay, I'm going to demand that you stay with me forever in the next one? I mean, they send themselves there, and God says, okay, you don't want to live with me and acknowledge me and accept me as and acknowledge me as Lord in this life, and then I'm going to give you what you want, which is total separation from him and from everything good in eternity.
6: You know, by the way, we did mention this article that you wrote. The title is Happy Obsessed Pride Month Versus the Goodness of God. It did first appear in the Christian Post, but is now available, folks, for you to read at AFN.net. AFN.net. You can read this article. You know, one of the things you pointed out here, and then, Fred, I'll let you speak a little bit.
7: I'm here, too.
6: And you're here. And I mean, either of you guys can jump in.
7: I just was reminding you.
6: Yeah. It's very well written, by the way. Excellent job. But you say in here, I'm just going to read this a little bit, but I think people will appreciate the sentiments, even though I'm reading it. You say the Christian worldview is not hostile to pleasure or hostile to pleasure. In fact, Christianity is the only worldview that can truly explain why pleasure exists at all. God created a world overflowing with beauty and good things to enjoy. He could have made a universe in shades of gray, yet he painted sunsets across the sky. He could have made food merely functional, yet he filled creation with rich flavors, aromas, and textures. He created music, laughter, friendship, romance, adventure, and the breathtaking wonder of nature. And most tellingly of all, he made humans with the capacity to appreciate and enjoy his creation. I just thought that was just so insightful, because one of the accusations against Christians is you're just a bunch of, you know, buzzkills. But God created the ability to enjoy pleasure, but has to be in the confines of what he determines is holy and good, right?
5: Yeah, and the fact that everything that we do enjoy within the boundaries of the laws of nature and of nature's God then point us back to our ultimate purpose, which is to worship him. And so instead, what Pride Month is doing is worshiping the created and trying to find meaning and ultimate satisfaction merely in pleasure itself and in all of the perversions of the ways that God did not create us to enjoy the things that are here on earth. And of course, we know that we live in a sinful and fallen world, but we still have the glimpse of the majesty of God. I mean, Psalms tells us the heavens proclaim the majesty of the Lord and the goodness of the Lord. And so as we enjoy what he has created, we ultimately then as Christians, we are turned to worship him. I mean, when I'm out walking my dogs during the Florida sunset, the other night, it was just spectacular. I mean, you literally had pink and lavender clouds and just, you know, this beautiful sunset. And instead of thinking, you know, wow, look at Mother Nature, right, I'm saying, look at the majesty of the Lord that not only created that, but gave me as a human being the capacity to see that, to appreciate it, and then ultimately to worship him. And so that's the contrast with Pride Month, is that they are trying to find satisfaction in pleasure and beauty itself, instead of turning those things toward worship of the God who created and gave us every good thing to enjoy.
2: You're listening to Today's Issues on the American Family Radio Network. We're talking about Pride Month. You know, maybe you've seen it out there. It's a celebration of
6: pretty much everywhere. And a lot of blue states and blue cities,
2: yeah, being
6: especially.
2: A little bit sarcastic here, which is rare for me. And that in itself is sarcastic, right, Ed? So, you know, listen, I think the American public basically has been oversaturated with this now for years and years. We get it. Okay, you're proud to be an LGBT person, but how much pride do you need? Come on. Uh-huh. Good night.
6: And everybody else applauding.
2: Well, here's what I think a lot of people object to, who say, you know, if that's the lifestyle you choose, then it's against the will of God, but that's the direction you've chosen to go, and you're a free agent adult. I think most people, a lot of people view it like that. However, what people object to is being force-fed this stuff day and night, and especially when it relates to compulsive, like in your job. Okay, you're going to have to come to this training, okay, class, so that you can be sensitized to the LGBTQ movement, and we don't care that you're religious, you know, beliefs object to that. They know you're going to have to sit there, because otherwise you're a hater. That's the part that people object to, I think, is if you don't clap and applaud the LGBT community and the movement, then you are de facto a hater and a bigot. And you're going to have to explain yourself if you can, or otherwise you'll be fired. That's the kind of thing. You want somebody who is going to get the Bold Christian of the Year award? I was reading this story. Okay, in San Francisco, of course, the Major League Baseball team is the Giants. They've been there a long time. They hosted Pride Night. Imagine that, in San Francisco.
6: San Francisco.
2: They hosted Pride Night with the team wearing hats with a rainbow-colored Giants logo. Now, just as an aside, I think the LGBT movement needs to get their own symbol, because they're stealing that from the Bible, right?
5: Mm-hmm.
2: The rainbow.
5: Intentionally.
2: Okay, so go out and create your own symbol. We won't take the rainbow away from the biblical story, which is where it originated. But I digress. This says several Giants pitchers, I'm reading from the Fox News story, in a statement of their faith, wrote Bible verse designations on their hats. This is for Pride Night in San Francisco. One starting pitcher, Landon Roop, addressed his reasoning after the game, saying that the verse is about representing God's covenant, which is the story of the rainbow, right? It's what the rainbow's about. He said, quote, "It's just about God's covenant and a promise that he makes to us that, you know, his faithfulness and his mercy," Roop said to reporters. "That's just kind of something I believe in, and I stand firm in that, and I'm thankful we live in a country where, you know, we have the freedom to believe what we want and express what we want." He went on to say, "There is no hate at all. It's just what I stand for and what I stand in. I believe in God," he added. So there were some other professional pitchers
7: professional baseball players that have done similar things. But Jenna, that's pretty, especially in San Francisco, mm-hmm. for a guy to stand up for the Lord in that way. Fred, any comments on this?
8: Just the story you've been talking about. You can also find that at AFN.net.
7: Okay, wonderful.
8: Giants starting pitcher honors God's covenant in gay Mecca. So, look for that on AFN.net.
7: A gay Mecca. That's kind of funny right there. If you know what Islam teaches about homosexuality.
6: And the importance of Mecca to Islam.
8: Yeah. Yes. You know, speaking of rainbow, I was just thinking, last Friday evening, we had a storm system that went through our area, and I was just driving in our driveway, and across the whole eastern sky was the most distinct rainbow I have seen in years.
6: Wow.
8: Absolutely incredible. And I got to thinking, you know, this group of people stole that symbol, but what it stands for. And God still reminds us of who he is and what he can do. In fact, it was a double rainbow, which you don't often get to see.
6: Now, what's a double rainbow?
8: Two arcs.
6: It's, oh, wow.
8: Two arcs, yeah.
7: Double means two. I'm just trying to be helpful.
6: You're just trying to be helpful in a sarcastic way.
7: No, how do you say that without sounding like you're sarcastic?
6: Well, what I'm trying to say
7: is, brother struggling.
6: If it's overlaid one over another, okay, how would you know that it was two? I don't know whether they were crisscrossed over the sky. You see what I'm saying?
7: You're
6: not buying it.
7: No, I'm sort of.
5: Yeah. I'm just shocked you've never seen a double rainbow.
6: I have not. I've never.
5: Wow.
6: In fact, I'm gonna Google it as we speak.
5: Wow.
7: Mm-hmm. All right, Jenna. Well, what you got coming up on your show tomorrow?
5: Yes. So we have the great Steve Dace tomorrow is going to.
7: So you don't have to talk.
5: Basically, yeah. I mean, I sit there with my coffee and,
7: Steve
5: and Parrish,
7: can go now.
5: Who writes for AFN.
7: Yeah.
5: He's so great because he'll text me and he'll be like, oh, I see that Steve is filling in for you today. it's great. But one of the topics that we're going to cover, he did an extensive review of this new Spielberg movie, Disclosure Day.
6: Yeah, he did. I read his review.
5: And the basic synopsis, of course, is, you know, if alien life exists and people are saying, you know, oh, this would destroy the premise of Christianity. And I've covered this in articles actually at AFN.net, which listeners, but I digressed him. But listeners should definitely go to AFN because we cover all of these topics. And the news that you really need to know from a biblical worldview is there. And one of the opinion pieces that I wrote a while ago was talking about how even if some other kind of sentient being is outside of the terrestrial Earth's atmosphere, that doesn't do anything to change the truth of the gospel of Christ that's given specifically to human beings, who are the only creatures and creation that's made in the image of God. And so, you know, we don't have to be concerned that, you know, Spielberg is doing E.T. or Disclosure Day or anything else. So we're going to talk about that. And then also Thursday, I'm very excited, I have the Attorney General of Missouri coming on to talk about some of the financial investments that China is still trying to make in the United States. We've been talking about Iran for quite a bit, but we also still need to be paying attention to what China is doing. So a lot coming up this week.
7: All right, Jenna, thanks so much for being on with us. We hope you have a wonderful hot and humid day there in
6: Florida. To stay cool in Florida. By the way, Jenna, I'm looking at images of the double rainbow. That's amazing. Really cool. Have you seen one of these? I've never seen that.
5: Florida and Colorado, actually. And it's incredible.
6: Oh,
5: and you know what?
6: Wow,
5: I was reminded.
6: Yeah. Everywhere you go, there's a double rainbow.
5: But I was reminded as we're talking about this symbol, and God still clearly displays his covenant, that we somehow don't, like, there are some Christians that don't believe that his covenant toward Israel is still existing. And so, you know, that's such a theological cognitive dissonance, but that's for another show. But anyway, the rainbow reminded me of that.
6: Okay.
5: Yeah.
6: Hey, great article. Yeah. Folks, check it out at AFN.net. Thank you, Jenna.
7: Thank you, Jenna. All right. Bye-bye. That's Jenna Ellis joining us from her home in Central Florida. You are listening to the radio program Today's Issues on the American Family Radio Network. Tim, Ed, and Fred here this hour. So it's a double rainbow. Yeah, you've seen, you saw.
8: Last Friday evening was absolutely spectacular. In fact, I called my, she was out shopping, my wife saw, I said, you got to get out of the store and see this thing. My neighbor just came home. I said, look at this. This is absolutely incredible.
7: Yeah.
8: And it stretched as far as the eye could see across that eastern sky. And it, what got me, too, was the colors were so distinct.
7: Yeah.
8: You don't often see that.
6: And unfortunately, your wife, you know, Susie, did as you said and had a run-in with the law because she left the store without paying it so she could see.
8: Oh, yeah, I should have reminded her that.
6: You better pay before you leave. No, that's gorgeous. I've never seen one of those. I look forward to it.
7: The day you see a double rainbow?
6: The day I see a double rainbow.
7: Yeah.
6: That's beautiful.
8: I'll put you on speed dial.
6: Yes. Yeah, please do. I'll leave wherever I'm at.
7: You know, I think double rainbows over Tupelo is a good line for like a song.
6: Double rainbows over Tupelo.
7: What do you think?
6: I like that.
7: I'm on to something, I think, right there. I'll see what I can do with that.
8: Somehow, though, we have Elvis impersonators in our town.
7: Yeah.
8: An Elvis sounding double rainbow.
6: We don't need another one. Tim, I just pick your own style if you're going to do that.
7: I was going to go Neil Diamond.
6: Neil Diamond?
7: I was going to be a Neil Diamond impersonator. What do you think?
6: Well, go ahead. Try it.
7: I don't want to show off right here on live national radio. I was thinking, you know, maybe when I...
6: Double rainbows over Tupelo. You might have something there.
7: Okay. All right. Fred, go ahead.
8: All right.
7: Sweet Caroline.
8: There's a big question in political circles right now. And it kind of goes like this. How far will they go? And the they is the Democratic Party. There are polls. Tim, you sent out a story overnight.
7: Mm-hmm.
8: Polling within the Democratic Party, and even to a certain extent outside, the people are loving AOC. And they're loving Gavin Newsom, and they want to. There seems to be a race to the left, and we're actually seeing it today. There's a Democrat primary in Washington, D.C. for the mayor's position there. And you've got two people who are racing to the left who want to be the next mayor of Washington, D.C. Byron York, who is a Fox News contributor, was talking about this morning, cut number 15.
9: I think this is something we've seen in some one-party jurisdictions of late. So among Democrats, the fight is between the left and the far left. And what you're seeing now is Janice Lewis-George, whose idea of affordability is more rent control, who advocates taxpayer-paid, quote, free child care, leading in this race to support Mayor Muriel Bowser, who seems kind of centrist in all this. And the candidate who most resembles Mayor Bowser to continue what she has done, Kenyon McDuffie, is actually behind. So we're seeing this kind of fight among Democrats, and that's all it is in the District of Columbia.
7: Where is Marion Barry when you need him? Huh? Where have you gone, Marion Barry? A lonely city turns its eyes to you.
6: Its lonely eyes to you. Searching for a double rainbow.
7: He would be a rabid conservative by today's Democrat Party standards. The further that the Democrats go to the left, I think it hurts them with the middle. Not in a city like Washington D.C. Not in the big cities. They don't know the endless leftward bounds they can go to. I mean, you look at what the people in the mayor in Boston and Chicago and
8: Seattle.
7: I mean, these people are way out there to the left. New York.
8: Yeah.
7: And that's where the Democrats are going at the big city level. And I don't know if that would help or hurt. I think it would hurt them, you know, in middle America, especially when it comes to the presidential race. But
6: well, here's something that we have been paying attention to this. I'm just saying going forward, it's generations now, maybe two generations, three. I don't know. Probably two. I don't want to over exaggerate this, But in public schools, increasingly, certainly on colleges and university campuses, you've had leftists, cultural Marxists in charge who have been running down our country for decades, teaching young people that our country's founding were a bunch of racists. Our country is, you know, infected with systemic racism. So you try to destroy confidence in the founding of the nation. And then when you have a period of time like we are currently in, with economic dislocation, with the American dream increasingly appearing to slip away from younger people, where they think, I'm never going to be able to own a home, AI is going to take my job, they become very dissatisfied. You've already told them that what we have is morally bankrupt. You create a scenario in which they are willing to toss out the Constitution, or at least constitutional ideals, to try something new. And I think increasingly that's what's happening. It is starting in our big cities, the blue cities and the blue states. I am not discounting the possibility that this is going to be, I'm not discounting the possibility that Marxism and socialism is not going to become the wave of the future for the Democratic Party. And who knows where that's going to wind up taking us. It's very sad, but I think it was done intentionally by people who were Marxists to begin with. And they said, well, this is a long haul. We're going to erode the foundations of this country.
7: What about a Gavin Newsom AOC ticket?
6: That would be formidable.
7: Yeah. New York. All right, we'll be back momentarily with more of today's issues. Stay with us.
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13: American Family News, I'm Robert Thornton. President Donald Trump said the U.S. Navy's blockade along the Strait of Hormuz will not disband until the final deal with Iran is signed on Friday. But Fox Business's Lauren Simonetti reports marine traffic is moving through.
14: Friday would open stage one of a potential peace deal and allow the 118 tankers currently trapped in the Gulf, flush with 75 million barrels of oil, to start to move out immediately. That would take about 2 weeks, according to the data tracker Kepler. And reports say a deal would also allow Iran to sell their sanctioned oil, plus cover the services to handle those sales, like banking and insurance. But the tanker bosses that I speak to are cautious. One owner, who's had his ship attacked by Iran in the Persian Gulf in the past, told me he can't get the crews to work on the ships. They're worried about future attacks and also sea mines.
13: Vice President J.D. Vance was a guest on Fox's The Five program today and was asked about the Iran deal.
15: So we're fundamentally saying if the Iranians transform how they interact with the world, we will transform how the world economy interacts with Iran. But if they don't do any of that stuff, they don't get any of these benefits. So I think all the Democrats who are saying, well, the Iranians get all these things, they don't get anything unless there's been a complete transformation of how Iran interacts with the world. That would be a huge win for America. And to Jesse's point, if they don't do any of these things, we don't give them anything. They don't receive anything. Their nuclear program is still destroyed. Their military is still destroyed.
13: Republican Governor Mike DeWine said today that Ohio should abolish the death penalty. and said it is no longer a deterrent to violent crime. Confirming his change of heart on the policy, he helped write as a state legislator 45 years ago. DeWine has repeatedly postponed scheduled executions in the state over his 7 years as governor. The man accused of shooting two National Guard members in the streets of Washington, D.C. has appeared in court again on new charges. Fox's Jessica Rosenthal reports.
16: Federal prosecutors in D.C. have unveiled more charges against Rahmanullah Lakhanwal, the Afghan national accused of killing U.S. Army Specialist Sarah Beckstrom and wounding Air Force Staff Sergeant Andrew Wolf. Last fall, charges included first-degree premeditated murder, but 8 new charges have been added, and 6 of them are punishable by death. Lakhanwal appeared in court in a wheelchair. He did not speak during the hearing. He came to the U.S. 5 years ago as part of then-President Biden's effort to resettle Afghan nationals who assisted U.S. forces in Afghanistan. Prosecutors say he drove from Washington State last fall to D.C. and used a stolen gun to open fire on National Guard troops deployed by President Trump in the nation's capital as part of a safety initiative. Jessica Rosenthal, Fox News.
13: A pitcher for the San Francisco Giants baseball team is taking a stand for his actions of writing a Bible verse on his hat during the team's so-called Pride Night. Caleb Castile has more.
17: During a game that was serving as the team's Pride Night, the San Francisco Giants invited same-sex couples to renew their marriage vows on the field in the presence of a drag queen. Among many other celebrations, one thing that the Giants did was celebrate LGBTQ identities through rainbow-colored hats, except the team's starting pitcher, Landon Roop.
18: And did he go around? He did.
19: Well, if you swing at it, doesn't matter if it hits you.
18: Here's Bregman. Got him.
19: We saw it in his last outing. He really had a good breaking ball in Chicago, and he's definitely brought it in tonight.
20: Susak will challenge, and it's a strike.
18: So Roop strikes out the side. Giants are coming up.
17: Roop pitched with Genesis 9:12-16 etched into his cap, which talks about how the rainbow serves as God's purpose. He's not the first player to do something similar to this with Pride Night attire, as L.A. Dodgers pitcher Blake Treinen and Dodger legend Clayton Kershaw have also participated in something like this. Roop explained post-game the decision behind his actions and why he chose those verses.
21: It's just about God's covenant and a promise that he makes to us. It's just kind of something I believe in, and I stand firm in that. And thankfully, we live in a country where, you know, we have the freedom to believe what we want.
17: Unsurprisingly, this received mixed reactions from the Giants fan base, with one Giants fan saying, "Just let him go, disrespecting San Francisco pride like that." However, he also received support, with one message on X reading, "Well done, Roop. We need more Christians with his courage."
13: And that is all our time for now. Find more news at AFM.net.
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7: Welcome back, everybody, to today's Issues on the American Family Radio Network. I'm Tim Wildman with Ed Battagliano. We got 24 and a half more minutes of sunshine to come your way. We're going to bring it with rainbows.
6: We're bringing sunshine.
7: Puppies.
6: Double rainbows.
7: Warm feelings. I'd like to teach the world to sing. I really would. Steve Jordahl can sing.
24: Steve
7: Paisley Jordahl, good morning, brother.
24: Hey, I think we're going to have to wait a minute or two before we get to the rainbows.
7: Oh, okay. Well, we did talk about double rainbows last time.
24: I heard a little bit about that.
7: Ed showed me a picture of one. You know, I don't know if I've seen one. You'd remember it. You've seen them?
24: Yeah, I have.
7: Your shirt's one.
24: Yeah, a double rainbow. Right.
6: That may be a triple. Triple rainbow.
7: Colorful shirt there. When did you see a double rainbow, Steve?
24: Oh, I don't know. Over my life, I'm 60-some X years old, and I've had a lot of chance to see a lot of rainbows.
7: Was it a sign to you that something?
24: I just remember I've seen an actual complete double rainbow. I remember in Madagascar, I remember seeing one time.
7: Wow. Okay, then. President of the United States is it Paris?
24: It's not. It's a town on the shores of Lake Geneva.
7: Okay, so it's
24: Switzerland.
7: In Switzerland, and the G7 summit's going on?
24: Yeah, it's the G7 summit. It is on Evian-les-Bains.
7: Have you ever been to a G7 summit, Steve?
24: Never been to a G7 summit, but I think I have been to Evian-les-Bains. I think I've been to this. I lived for 6 months. We lived on the shores of Lake Geneva, right about where this is.
6: So are you serious?
24: Yeah.
7: Wow. I did some blanket study there. I've been there. Luzerne, and let's see.
6: I've had French fries.
24: Yeah.
7: Yeah, this is, we're talking Switzerland.
6: I know, but the that was French.
7: Oh, yeah, though, but he was speaking
24: it's
7: French.
24: It's the French
7: yeah.
24: part of Switzerland.
7: He was speaking French, yeah. What was the name of it? It was Geneva.
24: Geneva's on the French side.
7: Geneva, the city is on yeah. Geneva Lake.
24: Yeah, Lake Geneva.
7: And is that where they are?
24: No, it's north and then traveling
7: okay.
24: west so or east. So
7: anyway.
24: It's somewhere in the northern part of Lake Geneva. Because on the southern
7: isn't that
24: part
7: an angle gathering of some of the
24: yeah, not always in the same spot.
7: Okay,
24: but G7 usually
7: gets
24: together.
7: So you told us before we came on the air that yeah. you've been monitoring this and just, President Trump was speaking.
24: Yeah, I just came across this. This breaks my heart, actually, I have to say it. President Trump is continuing to complain about Israel's attacks to defend itself in Lebanon against Hezbollah. And he was asked, or he volunteered, the question was not in the in this clip I'm going to play, what he thought about, and this is what he had to say in public. Cut 18.
0: Israel's fighting Hezbollah too long, and too many people are being killed. And you don't have to knock down an apartment house every time you're looking for somebody, because there are a lot of people in those apartment houses, and they're not all Hezbollah, that I can tell you. And I suggested to Israel to let Syria take care of Hezbollah. Because to be honest with you, I think they'd do a better job of doing it.
6: Oh. Well, I can't speak for Israel, or I can't speak for the president. But I do know this about Israel over the years. And Benjamin Netanyahu. Netanyahu's going to do what he thinks is best for his people. Just like President Trump is doing what he thinks is best for his country, Netanyahu's going to do what he thinks is best for Israel. And they have used the opportunity of war against Iran to go after both of its proxies on their borders. Well, Gaza was, you know, and Hamas inside basically the border of Israel. But Hezbollah, as a terrorist group funded by Iran, took over the southern portions of Lebanon. That used to be a primarily Christian country, but it was taken over by Muslim radicals to the point where Lebanon has to let Hezbollah do what it wants to do in the southern portion of that country. Netanyahu's going to go after him. So the president's comments notwithstanding, Netanyahu and Israel have to protect themselves. And I don't know what else he expects them to do.
7: I wonder what Mike Huckabee thinks about all this.
24: That's a good question.
7: Mike Huckabee, the former governor of Arkansas and a friend of ours who's been on this show, he's the ambassador to Israel.
24: Current U.S. ambassador to
7: Israel. He's an evangelical Christian, and he's very strongly, has always been very vocally supportive of Israel. But yet, he serves at the pleasure of President Trump.
24: For me, that might be the breaking point.
7: What might be?
24: A statement like this, if I was Mike Huckabee, might be my...
7: Well, he'll turn into a man with a low IQ pretty quick. That'll take about 2 minutes.
24: And that's as credible as, you know, whatever.
7: Steve, you sound frustrated.
24: I'm heartbroken.
7: Yeah.
6: Well, listen, the Middle East has... Every president has had to kind of thread the needle in the Middle East. You have to, on the one hand, stick by Israel. The United States has been, ever since Harry Truman did the unexpected and recognized the state of Israel when it was first declared a nation by the United Nations, the U.S. has stood by Israel since 1948. We have helped supply them. We have sold them weapons and weapon systems. Israel has used that umbrella of U.S. protection to develop itself into one of the most innovative countries in the world, with one of the best militaries in the world, one of the best intelligence agencies in the world, Mossad. And Israel has the capability to pretty much defend itself now. But it does need the United States guarantee to come to its aid. I think that is what has kept a lot of these countries in the Muslim world and predatory powers like potentially Turkey or Russia from invading. And they do have to have that.
7: You know, I've traveled to Israel, I guess, 30 times over my life, something like that. And have a lot of developed a lot of friendships with Jews, Christians, and Arabs. Christians is not a ethnicity, it's a religion, but the Jewish people, ethnic, the Arab people, ethnic, they live in Israel, and about 20% of the population is Arab. Listen, Israel is a small country in the middle of the Muslim world. It's the only Jewish state in the world. And here's the thing. They have to have overwhelming military might. They have to defeat their enemies around them. If they don't, they will die. They will be massacred, slaughtered, driven into the sea. Okay? So when you have overwhelming military might and you're going against guerrilla warfare, or terrorist organizations that are not formal armies of a nation state, like Hezbollah, which is a terrorist group, Hamas, a terrorist group. Hamas is in Gaza. Hezbollah is on the north side, northern border of Israel. Here's what I object to in analyzing this, and I'm not an Israel right or wrong person. They can make mistakes too, and they're human. But when you are attacked, if Israel weren't attacked, Israel would live in peace with its neighbors. We've seen that. I've mentioned that. Egypt, Jordan, Syria, Lebanon.
6: Saudi Arabia.
7: Lebanon, the government. Saudi Arabia. Israel's even, President Trump and his administration even pushed the Abraham Accords, which is a wonderful thing, building relations between Arab countries and Israel.
24: Yeah.
7: But here's the problem. When Israel's attacked, they knock your teeth out. Okay? Well, it looks bad to a lot of the world when Israel uses overwhelming might to crush the enemy. The people, then they say, as Trump did right there, oh, well, they're firing into an apartment building. Well, do you really think that Israel would fire into an apartment building to kill innocent people because they want war to continue? Do you really think that? I can tell you they don't want war to continue. I have friends who have been living in a bunker over in Nazareth area for several months, basically, since all this started. One other thought. Does it look bad when the IDF goes into Gaza and bombs places and you see children killed and people in the streets? Well, ask yourself, Gaza, yes, it's squalor from what all I can tell. But they go into Israel and they murder 1,200 people in the most barbaric ways you can ever imagine. And then the world says, Israel, we're going to set the terms for your response. We're going to tell you what you can and can't do in response to your people's being and Hezbollah and Hamas buying weapons from Iran. And I just look, you're going to have to choose which side you're on here. And it seems like to me, President Trump, I don't know who's in his ear, but he is just leveling these open public criticisms at Israel. And go ahead, Steve.
24: I just want to say, it's
7: unbecoming.
24: Part of the details here, just the factual details, are there's a neighborhood in Beirut that where the leadership of Hamas lives. And the apartment building that he's talking about is one of the buildings in that neighborhood.
6: Hezbollah.
24: That is home to Hezbollah leaders. They don't live in the tunnels with their...
6: Right.
24: They live in as much luxury as they can have with all their ill-gotten money in Beirut. And that is where Israel chose to go. They went after the leadership in this apartment building. How many people in the apartment building are Hamas? I don't know.
6: Hezbollah. Yeah.
24: Hezbollah. I don't know, but I do know this, that in the prosecution of the war in Gaza, Israel had the lowest civilian, as far as urban combat, the lowest civilian kill ratio in the history of warfare, because they were so careful. They time after time after time again would send IDF soldiers in to dangerous places with numbers of them getting killed because they didn't want to hurt civilians. They tried to minimize the number of civilians.
7: And you have your enemy hiding within the civilian population.
24: Inside the schools, inside the hospital. Right, that's where they put their arms.
7: Right, under the mosque.
24: Let me do one last quick comment. This is going to spell the end of President Trump's support, broad support among evangelicals. There's already a poll that's in the Christian Post today. About half of evangelical Christians think Trump's Iran and immigration policies are not in line with Christianity. I happen to think it must be a push poll to a certain degree. It is a Reuters poll that says some 54% of evangelicals in the June 3rd to 8th survey said Trump's use of the military in Iran was not in line with their understanding of Christianity. That's the push poll thing to me. I think most evangelicals don't have a problem using military against Israel's enemies.
7: Well, he said right there that Syria could do a better job. Syria? I'm going, seriously? Syria could do a better job of dealing with Hezbollah than Israel.
6: Well, let me just remind our listeners a little bit of history.
7: Yeah.
6: In terms of the prosecution of a war, that allies firebombed Dresden, Germany, okay, turned that city into one big campfire, and the United States nuked two Japanese cities to end that part of the war. Now, I'm not criticizing the U.S. or the Allies for that. Now, there's a whole debate over that. I'm just saying that we killed citizens, civilians, when we nuked Hiroshima.
7: And we knew that was going to happen.
6: And we knew that was going to happen in Nagasaki to win a war, okay? And for the U.S. to criticize Israel for, like Steve's saying, trying to avoid civilian casualties while prosecuting a war is just beyond ridiculous.
7: Let me tell you this too. I don't know what to think exactly about this, but it's got to be a scary position, a frightening position to be in if you're in Israel, you're a citizen, and even you're Benjamin Netanyahu, the prime minister, and their leaders there, thinking the one true friend in the world we've always had has been the United States. Now, Great Britain's been pretty supportive of Israel,
24: right,
7: too. And now the whole world's going to be against, the whole world's turning against us.
6: I do want to kind of walk back a little bit.
7: Yeah. That would be the sentiment you would be feeling if you're in Israel. I'm not saying Trump has turned altogether against Israel.
24: Right.
7: I'm just saying that is the sentiment that you would be experiencing broadly in Israel, I think.
6: Go ahead. And for good reason you'd be feeling that, because President Trump has been very critical of Netanyahu, including cursing what Benjamin Netanyahu is doing. I think President Trump's trying to put pressure on Netanyahu and Israel to stop so we can get this deal signed. I don't think that the United States would turn against Israel at this point. I think there's far too much support in this country for Israel, and certainly amongst the Republican Party and evangelicals. But what the president said that Steve shared, and what he has said in prior days and weeks, I would absolutely agree, Tim, that would send a shiver up the spines of the Jews in Israel, because you don't want to take on the whole world if you're Israel just to keep yourself from being massacred. Yeah, biblically speaking, we know God's not going to allow that. But
7: it was allowed in the Holocaust.
6: I'm just saying, in terms of what the Scripture says.
24: Ed, do we also know that from Scripture that at some point the whole world will turn against Israel, including the U.S.?
7: You get into eschatology here?
24: I'm asking because my biggest source of authority
7: Ed
24: right now is the Left
7: to me,
24: Behind books.
7: Ed defers to me, and I defer to Fred. That's how this works on the show here.
24: I defer to the Left Behind books. Okay.
7: I don't want to open up this can of worms for seven minutes on this show.
6: No, right. I'm just going to say something, and I suggest we leave this topic, even though I'm the one who brought it up. Okay. God's promises to the people to the Jews and to the people of Israel certainly imply that a nation of Israel will exist. If we have 1,000 years to go before the end, is it possible that this current nation of Israel could cease to exist and God could reconstitute it in the future? I suppose that's possible. However, it seems to me that in looking at the history of how Israel as a nation was reconstituted, that appears to me, my opinion, to be a divine act. And if that is true, I think God has promised to preserve that nation of Israel in the face of overwhelming odds. I would say no, the whole world does not necessarily turn against Israel in terms of prophecy, but certainly the nations around it in the Middle East, Turkey, maybe Russia, depending on your eschatology, certainly Iran, okay, those nations appear to be pictured in prophetic scriptures as turning against the nation of Israel, while other nations may simply give lip service to defending Israel. That's my understanding of it. I know there are people from every eschatological stripe listening.
7: Word.
6: Who are going, no, you got it wrong. No, you got it wrong. That's my personal take on it. Mm-hmm. So I want to be on the side of standing with Israel when that day comes, and I certainly hope and pray that America will. How's that? That's 2 minutes.
7: I think that was a good answer. I agree with that.
6: Did I slip the noose?
7: I think you did. I think you did. I think.
24: Can we get to some rainbows?
7: Go.
24: Puppies?
6: Yeah, let's go. I'm all for rainbows at this point.
7: Well, listen, bottom line is we do need to pray for, and I'm serious about this, pray for President Trump and for Benjamin Netanyahu and the people of Israel, Arab, Jew, and all the others, because it's a time when it's a very, I don't know what word to use, volatile.
6: Hey, listen, there are Christians in Lebanon that we need to be praying for as well, and Christians in some of these other
7: Syria
6: Muslim countries.
7: Too.
6: In Syria, a lot of Christians in that part of the world still. So we do need to pray. There's a lot of confusion about what should be done in that part of the world, as there always is, and we need to seek the face of God and pray for the peace of Jerusalem.
7: But we just don't need the President of the United States openly being hostile to Israel.
6: I can't think of anything scarier than that.
7: If President Trump would listen to somebody about that, he's been.
6: Maybe it's Mike Huckabee.
7: Maybe it would be Mike Huckabee. Although, well, we'll see. All right, go ahead, Steve.
6: Let's get to rainbows and puppies.
7: Yeah.
24: Well, the World Cup is underway. The soccer teams from around the world.
7: Don't tell me, because I got 3 games taped.
24: Okay.
7: I don't want to know the scores, okay?
6: Scores?
24: They score very rarely. There was something I'm going to send to you, Ed. It's what would happen if the Babylon Bee took a turn at how to make soccer more interesting, among them gorilla goalies. So I'll send that to you later.
6: All right.
24: But one of the things that's been kind of fun to watch on social media is because every one of these teams comes over with their fans. And there are now, for example, England has a team in the World Cup, and they've been in Kansas City. And there's several teams in Texas, in the Dallas area, that are playing. And when all these foreign fans, mostly from Europe, are commenting, come and they see the U.S. for the first time, and, for example, taste Texas barbecue for the first time or walk into a Buc-ee's for the first time, they are gobsmacked. They are floored. They have no idea what to do with what they're seeing. Listen to Cut 17.
1: I just had Texas barbecue for the first time in my life. Poof! Better than any moment in my life. And I am married and have 2 kids.
2: Okay, you got to check this out. There is people walking everywhere. There are women walking alone with fancy handbags, jewelry on, glasses on. They're not being harassed, nothing. Then, right here, you've got a park. Not a speck of litter, beautiful flowers, clean and tidy. You've got squirrels that haven't been eaten by savages. This is what it feels like to live in a first world country.
24: Cheers.
3: Cheers.
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24: A couple of ribs, tasty ribs.
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0: What's common is they almost always say, I was told one thing in Europe about America, and I don't see that.
1: Yeah.
0: And they are just, like you said, I don't know what gobsmack means. I kind of get the idea, but they are very impressed with the people and the living conditions and standards, the freedom that they have here. And that last guy is exactly right. God, please preserve this nation.
2: 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Thanks for joining us, everybody. 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
4: I'm Ruth Kramer with Mission Network News. The tentative deal between the United States and Iran this week is supposed to be signed on Friday. But one thing is sure, the economic fallout of the war won't disappear anytime soon, either at gas pumps around the world or within Iran's economy itself. Denise Godwin with International Media Ministries.
5: It's pretty incredible if you look at how Iran looked and behaved in the 1970s and what it is today and how just their economics have crumbled.
4: Economists and regime-affiliated research institutions have warned of a poverty explosion within Iran. Soon, there could be more than 40 million people below the poverty line. IMM's limited film series on the biblical story of Esther will soon reach Iranian audiences. Ask God to show his mighty hand in Iran and pray for believers to stay courageous in their witness. And in the medical world, the presenting issue isn't always the main issue. For example, you might have a chronic headache, but the main issue could be a brain tumor. To fix the presenting issue of headaches, you must first address the main issue of the tumor. Set Free's Dean Vandermeer says the same principle applies to spiritual freedom ministry.
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8: So good to be with you, friends. Another great week where we can look at important issues. I want you to know this week we're going to be addressing the speech that the vice president gave at the March for Life on Friday. We'll deal with that after today's show. Today's show, we have a very special guest to talk about an issue that's impacting you, whether you know it or not. Now, if you have been listening to this show, you know that we celebrated some of the changes taking place in the health arena, the changes to the vaccine schedule, the revamped food pyramid, and I say amen, it's about time. But I found an article from Molly Engelhardt, who I am following closely because she is an expert in this area. She says there's a growing divide emerging within the Republican Party in particular, and it isn't about personalities or rhetoric, it's about chemicals. Because chemicals are happening whether we know it or not in the food supply, in the way that we grow our food, in pesticides that are happening throughout the agriculture industry. And she is with me today to talk about this fabulous article and also to look at solutions. In case you're not remembering who Molly is, Molly Engelhardt is a regenerative farmer and rancher at Sovereignty Ranch. She's committed to food sovereignty, which is actually very important, soil regeneration and homesteading self-sufficiency. She's the author of the book Debunked by Nature. Debunk everything you thought you knew about food, farming, and freedom. She was on with me recently to tell her journey from going from a vegan chef and an LA restaurateur to hands in the dirt farmer. and mother of, I think it's four, Molly, but you'll have to remind me. And I'm so grateful to have you back to talk about pesticides. I know that sounds funny in some people's conversations, but for those of us who care about the food supply, what we're taking in without realizing it, here we are making good choices about food and health and getting enough sunlight to form that vitamin D.

0: and all the other things. All the while, we might be taking in chemicals that are actually harming us.
1: Yes, ma'am. I think that the most important thing for us to think about is, you just mentioned about at the pro-life march, we have to think about pro-life farming. Like, we think of these things as separate, right? You're like, we'll address this tomorrow. Mm-hmm. But if we're spraying our food with chemicals, we're killing our unborn children, or we're sterilizing ourselves in order to not be able to have children. And this is so important. And pro-life farming is to have there be life in the soil, life in the food, and resiliency in our families and our communities. And so you, in my opinion, cannot be pro-life and also be pro-chemical farming. Those two things cannot coexist. And that is something that I think people aren't making that connection. We're not even thinking about that. But what I was talking about in the article was not that, but I thought of it when you were saying,
0: I love it. I love it. You're absolutely right.
1: Vice President.
0: I do not believe I've ever heard anybody have that in a speech. So you will be the first one to go on record by the regenerative farming. But it makes sense for those of us who've raised children and tried to plant anything in the soil. I learned a long time ago as a gardener, it's all about the dirt. And if there's no life in the dirt, your plant's going to die. And I learned that's 101, right? For anybody that wants to grow something in their garden, imagine then somebody like Molly who has to help us understand to feed lots of people, to feed nations. You have to think about the dirt. Going back to George Washington Carver, he figured that out when they were destroying the soil and came in with all kinds of solutions. So this article in particular, I found fascinating because you're saying, listen, people are applauding what are important steps in vaccine changes and new promotion of testing, which I'm all for. But you're saying there are these bigger issues that if we don't address them on a large scale, these things won't be enough.
1: I mean, they won't even matter, because what's happening with the pesticide liability shield, with the Supreme Court taking up Monsanto's request for them to overturn lower courts, and we're not saying they will overturn, but that's the Monsanto thinks that they will, and that's why they're having the higher court take it up. And then we can look at multiple states that are having the liability shield issue being slipped through, and it's all being in the name of labeling and informed consent and making sure people know. But as I played out in my article, the person who's wearing a suit and spraying the chemical may have read the label, but the parents and the children downstream on the food, in the park, on the golf course, are not privy to what was sprayed and what is in their food stream and in their water stream and in all around them and in the air and coming down in the rain on their heads. And so this idea that if we change the laws and we just say, as long as the labeling on the packaging gives people the understanding that there could be cancer, there could be melanoma, there could be this, there could be that, then we don't need to be liable if people get sick from our product, because we warned them. We had the duty to let you know, and we did let you know. Well, these laws are popping up, already been signed into law in Georgia. And so these are de facto liability shields, and we cannot allow this. We see what happened with the vaccine liability shield that happened in the 86. We've gone from 9 shots to 72 or 96, depending on, you know, how you count them and which ones are divided up from each other. So this is just crazy exponential growth of chemicals in our body. This is going to be exponential growth of chemicals in our water and our food. And as is, the sperm count of a man, we've spoken about this, is going down and down and down. And so by 2040, the average man in modern America or other westernized nations is going to be zero. My son is 5 years old. So what does that put him at his breeding age at that time? I am pro-life, and I am, people talk about reproductive rights. I want my children to have the right to reproduce. I do not want that right stripped from them. And so I actually think that that's the reproductive rights that we need to be fighting for. And we need to change that term around and say, yes, yes, I'm a yes for reproductive rights. My children deserve the right to reproduce, and it cannot be taken away with chemicals. And I think that many old school Republicans that are in places of power have been used to business as usual. We're pro-business, and so we're not going to be anti-chemical because we're pro-business. And I think that that time is dead, and they may not know it's dead, and they're still trying to go around as business as usual, but they will get primaried and they will lose their place because the MAHA coalition of mothers is powerful and are not necessarily traditional Republicans, but they are rubbing off on traditional Republicans. There are people coming into my restaurant that have never thought about seed oils and chemicals and, and Roundup and fortified flours. They've never thought about these things. And now they're passionate about them. So we're not just talking about this small part of the coalition anymore, the MAHA moms. We're talking about it's spread to the rest of the coalition. I just saw a study, not a study, but what when they do a poll for Texas Republicans, 70% are anti-chemicals in their food, do not want to expand the rights of chemical companies if it will impact our food, our air, or our water. 70%. That is amazing. A very high number.
0: It is.
1: And so I suspect that these Republicans, it was a Democrat who stopped it, the from being in the big, beautiful deal or whatever the last thing was. Yep. And it was a Democrat who just stopped it in the Appropriation Committee. And I'm saying we need to wake up, conservatives, and recognize that your base now cares about healthy food and now cares about chemicals in their food. And of course they do, because anybody that's pro-life is going to be anti something that ends in the word side, because side means to kill, to murder. And so pesticide, fungicide, herbicide, those are all words for death. And we need to be pro-life farmers, and we need to be pro-life people, and we need to remind our elected representatives that it is their job to protect the lives of the families of their constituents. And
0: let me do a recap here. I love where you're going with this and your zeal. Well, this is why we have you on, Molly, because you are literally in the trenches, in the dirt. So you went from owning restaurants as a vegan, and now you're a rancher, beef rancher, and regenerative farmer. And I mean, your story, if you have not heard Molly's story, you've got to go back and go to carrieabbott.com. Just type in her name. Molly is M-O-L-L-I-E and Engelhardt, E-N-G-E-L-H-A-R-T. You will love her story. And it's a story of faith and also of just waking up to the realities of how the system works. One thing I want to clarify is that sperm count worldwide is down 50%. A lot of people aren't aware of that. We've done shows on that. I'm curious if you're connecting pesticides to part of that reason. I know it's not the only thing, but are you saying chemicals and pesticides are playing a role in that?
1: Yes, I'm saying that I think it's cumulative, of course. And I think that people will say, well, there's correlation and not proven causation. And so I will agree, and we have to be careful about what we say. But we can see that the downward spiral has gone significantly more down since 96, when we started spraying Roundup or glyphosate on our grains directly. We also know that atrazine can turn perfectly healthy frogs from male frogs to reproducing female frogs.
0: Yes.
1: And so we know that there's impact on hormonal impact. And then we know that the gut microbiome has hormonal impact. And then I also want to say that many of these chemicals are endocrine interrupters, and they register in our body just like estrogen. Mm. And there's a huge issue with also polyester clothing. I just did a show about how a gentleman that lives near me had very low testosterone, below 250. And just by changing all of his clothes to cotton clothing, his testosterone went up over 500. So it went up more than 250 points with no other changes, except for he was already eating organic food and blah, blah, blah. But just changing his clothing and not having synthetics against his skin made a huge difference in his testosterone. And so I think that there's been studies showing male fertility impacted by plastics.
0: Plastic, for sure.
1: Petroleum products are the base for many fertilizers. Many fertilizers are made out of petroleum. Well, then we're spraying the waxes and the different other kinds of petroleum directly on the food to make it last longer, which are acting like endocrine interrupters in our body, specifically treating our body like it's estrogen. And so it is impacting men's virility and their ability to reproduce. And so,
0: and I would go one step further because I'm willing.
1: Okay, let's now, go.
0: Because our hormones impact so much of our whole body, our whole system, as you well know. A lot of people think it's just about reproductive. It's not. It impacts your brain. It impacts the way you think. It impacts the way you act. So if we have sperm count going down and we have male reproduction being impacted and the hormones, let's just say the impact on men is going to be in their behavior as well and their attitudes and their willingness to take risk and do what men do. And we see that in behavior, don't we?
1: We do. And I was sitting with my friend just the other day at this cafe in San Antonio. And I looked around and I said, if an EMP or something hits right now and there's no power and nobody's car works, how many of the men around here are going to get their families to safety? And
0: interesting.
1: It was a sad number, like based on our guesstimation,
0: observation,
1: based on my observations. But it is very, very interesting. And I think that it also, we have to understand that when there's all of these, you know, gun violence and there's this and there's that, our mental well-being impacts how we act in the world. And of course, there's porn and there's video games and other things that are impacting our mental health. But fundamentally, if we don't have good microbiome, then our brain is not working. And, you know, when you're very little in an embryo in the belly, in the uterus, the part that splits apart between your head and your gut, they're one piece and it splits apart. And so they're deeply connected, always have been. And so that is why it's very, very important for us to have healthy gut. And that is something that's completely being destroyed by these chemicals. And so I don't think that we could even estimate how deeply bad the ripple effect of these chemicals are. And when you start to try to point it out, they're going to tell you it's correlation, not causation.
0: Right,
1: but we so can't just keep drinking chemicals and thinking there's no impact. And that's not what God asks us to do. That is not what dominion is, I promise.
0: No, I'm with you. I'm with you. This is so fascinating and so important. And listen, we need to take a quick break. We're having a fantastic conversation with Molly Engelhardt. And I'm sure that you are leaning in, friend, because I know this listening community, you care about these issues. We'll be right back. Friends, did you know you can be part of an alliance that advances your God-given right to live and speak truth? Alliance Defending Freedom contends for the truth in law, public policy, and the public square. ADF is one of the nation's most respected and successful United States Supreme Court advocates, with various roles in 74 Supreme Court victories. Since 2011, ADF has represented parties in 15 victories at the Supreme Court on behalf of pastors, churches, religious organizations, college students, family-owned business, and pro-life pregnancy centers. We are so proud to have Alliance Defending Freedom as a sponsor of The Carrie Abbott Show. 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
0: We are so honored to have Molly Englehart with us. She's a regenerative farmer and rancher, and she is very knowledgeable, as you can tell, about what's going into our food. She owned many restaurants in LA, was very successful as a vegan chef and restaurateur, and then changed the way she was thinking, which was a very costly move for her, by the way. And her story, you can go back to carrieabbott.com and just type her name in there, and you will be able to listen to her testimony, what God has done in her life. And Molly, I told you this the first time, and I'm so grateful for people like you who go through an authentic journey where you see things in a different way. You're willing to share that with other people. And you have been really thrust into the limelight in a sense where you are speaking to issues that impact nations. As a regenerative farmer, have you noticed from this administration any more support than previous administrations? And what is it that you're calling for? Because you've talked a little bit in the first segment about liability shields. In other words, legislatures passing laws where Monsanto and others are not able, or they're able to put it on a label somewhere, but the person who's playing in the park down the street never saw that label. And you're saying that's not good enough. And I agree with you. So first of all, as a regenerative farmer, are you feeling more support than previously?
1: As a regenerative farmer, no. As a mother, as a informed consent advocate, yes. Unfortunately, I think that DOGE did a lot of good things for getting rid of waste, but a lot of what they considered waste ripped the rug out from so many farmers, and especially small scale farmers that were providing food to schools, providing food to prisons. I have a friend who put millions of dollars into a mill to freshly mill flour for the local schools in Arizona, and they would be getting this freshly milled flour every week with all the nutrients wow. still in it and feeding the kids. He spent $2 million and he was supposed to get 50% of that money back as a grant from the government. They had promised it. And that was ripped out from underneath him as wasteful spending with DOGE. And I say wasteful in quotation marks.
0: Yes.
1: So
0: really
1: I feel disappointed in the things that they chose to rip out from underneath people. I have another farm in California that I hold the note on the farm for the family, because they were not able to get a loan in their name originally with their income and et cetera. And they had an amazing deal also feeding vegetable boxes to different families and being able to take SNAP, and there was a middleman and da-da-da-da-da, and that got ripped away from them, and it's like $19,000 a month of income. Wow. And so I think that getting nutrient-dense food to human beings should never be considered wasteful spending.
0: It's not. You're absolutely right.
1: I'm anti-government interference in so many things, but when we are doing the work to support local food getting to local people and not just ever expanding supply chains, that's never wasteful. And so I'm highly disappointed in the ways that those were ripped out. And I've been,
0: you think that it will change with the SNAP program changes and requirements, because I know that's a major push now, is to get whole food and real food to kids.
1: I hope. But the thing is that I don't think we had to rip the rug out and make people sure. lose their farms in yeah. the interim yeah. to do that. And so I think that this almost $1 billion, $790 million dedicated to regenerative agriculture is a good start. But and Brooke Rollins, and they made a big deal about it. Mm-hmm. And I think having people, and I wrote about this in the Epoch Times, having regenerative agriculture spoke about at the highest levels of government. I think that that gets it more into the zeitgeist, gets it more into our minds. And so people are caring about it. But if I'm going to be honest, that's a tiny little drop in a bucket that they just held back from the money that Trump is subsidizing corn and soy. And he was subsidizing the soy farmers because they couldn't sell to China. But really, that's a fragile system. We shouldn't be growing all this soy for China, and then China's our greatest adversary, and then they don't want to buy it because of trade issues. We should be growing a diversity of food for Americans. We need to hunker down. We are in the 250th year of a nation. There's never been an empire that has stayed the empire in the world more than 250 years. Right now, we need to hunker down. We need to take care of ourselves. We need domestic oil. We need domestic security. We need secure borders. Food. But most of all, we need secure food, because in an emergency, it will be air, water, food. And we are not valuing our air and our water and our food. And I believe that small farms need to be treated like infrastructure, and feeding Americans American food should be a priority. And it is not currently a priority. And I am disappointed in that. And so
0: I voted for this administration. Yes, I join you in that disappointment. But this is why we're talking about it, because, as you said, getting it into the conversation, people listening to this show and others who have influence, we are hoping and praying that this conversation, your articles, your books, and your colleagues, and you who continue to find new advocates, we will keep talking about it, because we have to. Life is on the line, as you said so well in the first segment. Before our time ends, I do want to get clarity on something.
1: Yes, ma'am.
0: There are states passing laws, and Monsanto's going to the Supreme Court to try to get the right to not have to basically let people know what's in the chemical. How do we get rid of those laws that give them a pass? And also, how do we get rid of the chemicals? Because that really is the issue.
1: Yes, ma'am. So for clarity, they're not going to court to have us not know what's in the chemicals. They're going to court to say that if we disclose the risk on the label, then we can't be sued for causing harm.
0: Okay, like the vaccines. All right.
1: We have informed you.
0: Yes.
1: You know that it's
0: the liability's gone.
1: Mm-hmm. The liability is gone. But if I am a mother and I'm busy and I stop to get a pizza, and this is right now in this world we live in currently, this is not a future idea, 100% of conventional wheat is being sprayed, not just before they prepare the field with pre-emergence and all that. They are spraying chemicals on it to make it dry at a specific dye and dry so that they can harvest it at a specific time. And this is very efficient. Well, when they went to the EPA, because they knew they figured out this magic where we could spray it, kill the grain, and then harvest it 2 weeks later, they went to the EPA and they said, we need to change the parts per million of glyphosate in grains specifically. So it went up to like 30 parts per million from 2 parts per million. So vegetables are still at the 2 parts per million, but grains are at 30 parts per million. But that doesn't really make any sense. It's not, why would it be safer to eat more Roundup when you're having a pizza or bread or oatmeal than it is on carrots or zucchini? It doesn't make any sense, right? And so the reality is, we all have kids that eat too many carbohydrates because that's what kids love. And those carbohydrates are being sprayed with chemicals, and we do not have the right to fix that. And so I believe where we need to go with this is property rights. And I go over this in my article with the Epoch Times. But we as conservatives have always valued property rights. And why is it when it comes to GMOs and chemical agriculture, we do not honor property rights? If I, as a farmer, have drift that comes onto my field, I have a friend, his name is Bob. He grows old kamut. I watched a woman get on her knees in tears because his grain healed her son that had severe autism. He was 5 years old, nonverbal, still in diapers, and by 7 years old was verbal and out of diapers, and now is a teenager with a job and going to college. Wow. So that story. Important. But his field got drift from a neighbor's field in Montana, and he lost his ability to sell it to the European market because it was too high to be organic in the European market because of that drift. He is not entitled to that neighbor to have to pay for his crop. He is not entitled to anything. But if my neighbor's cow comes and tramples my greenhouse, he has to pay me for that. So I don't believe that organic farmers should have to give up 25 feet on all sides of their farm. I believe that it's the chemical sprayer that needs to be responsible. And once we put that liability that if your pollen of your corn infects my corn with GMO, then you are accountable for my crop. If your chemicals get on my field, you are accountable for paying for my crop. Then it doesn't have to be that the government is making anybody do anything. Financially, it will be too much of a burden for the farmers to spray these chemicals because the impact they're having on their neighbors. But currently, we are not honoring those laws. So I think we need to go back to property rights.
0: Okay. Wow. That's such an important conversation. We need to end our time now with Molly Engelhardt. Thank you for joining me for your insights. We'll link people to the article. Friends, this is a big issue. We need to tackle it. We need to pray about it. And we'll see you next time.
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3: 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You see, Jake was coaching his son's baseball team. Michaela felt neglected. When Jake heard this, he got tears in his eyes and initiated a weekly father-daughter time with Michaela. This changed everything. When our children act out, many times it's because they don't feel wanted, loved, or valued, especially by dad.
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7: How do you do? Many fathers dream that their sons will grow up to follow their footsteps. Some do, but others, like the man in this story, grew up resenting their father's work. In his case, resentment led to rebellion that brought an extraordinary effort by his father to restore the relationship. They both came to realize that the road to restoration had been planned and built long before his heart and mind and life were unshackled. This is Unshackled, lighting the darkness with true life stories, dramatized and produced in Chicago by Pacific Garden Mission. Everyone who comes to Pacific Garden Mission has a story. 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At the old lighthouse, they're welcomed as if they belong there, and they do. They receive food, clothing, and a clean bunk for the night, all without charge. But there's more: medical and dental care if needed, counseling and classes. Men and women and children hear the good news that their lives can be redeemed from failure, their future made secure. And those who believe find new life. And their stories, like the one we're about to hear, have a happy ending. And now for broadcast around the earth, here's program number 2481 in the series Unshackled, the program that makes you face yourself and think.
8: Shirley, I'm home.
9: Be right there, Herb.
10: Your dad's home.
11: Yeah, big deal.
8: Herbie!
10: Did you take the trash out, Herbie?
11: What do you think?
8: Hey, don't talk to your mother that way. You tell her right now that you're sorry.
11: Yeah, whatever.
8: I'm not playing games with you, Herbie. You tell your mother you're sorry. Put down that guitar and apologize right now.
12: Ah!
10: Stop it,
12: let me go!
10: Herbie!
12: Get off!
10: Stop right now!
12: Get off me!
8: I don't want to fight you, Herbie, but I'm not going to put up with this. Do you understand me?
12: Let go of me!
8: Do you understand me?
7: He was 16 years old the night he took on his father and lost. Theirs was not a broken family, nor one beset with alcohol and drug problems. They lived in Hatfield, Arkansas, and theirs was a problem of too much concern for others. At least, that's how the man in this story saw things then. But we'll let him tell you about that. This is the true story of Herbie Shreve right now on Unshackled.
11: Dad was a preacher, gone for days or weeks at a time, traveling all over rural Arkansas telling people about God's love. It seemed to me that he was gone for every important occasion of my life. And by the time I was 16, I had very little use for the man or the gospel he preached, or his God.
10: Where's Herbie?
8: Oh, in his room.
10: Oh, I'm still shocked that he would fight you like that.
8: He's full of anger, Shirley, and I don't know what to do about it.
10: When you're gone, it's even worse, Herb. He's so big now, I can't control him.
8: Well, he's got to learn that he doesn't run things around here, and I won't have him talking that way to you.
10: Where did you go?
8: I just drove out in the country about 15 miles. I had to let the anger dissipate.
10: Did he say anything?
8: No, no. What are we going to do with him, Shirley?
10: Maybe if you were home more.
8: How can I stay home? I'm doing what the ministry requires. You know that.
10: We can't lose our son, Herb.
8: I know, Shirley. What in the world am I gonna do?
11: Circumstances had been hard on us. Mom had fought liver cancer for several years, and Dad had to scramble to pay huge medical bills. I hardly saw him during that time. Then she miraculously recovered, and it seemed that he was gone even more. I rebelled, letting my hair grow, dreaming of being an outlaw biker. I worked after school in a grocery store, but I also drank and smoked dope when Dad was away. And I loved to discredit his good name.
13: Hey, where'd you get the beer, Herbie?
11: Oh, that liquor store right across the state line in Oklahoma.
13: You drove your dad's car over there?
11: Yeah. And I parked it right by the highway so everybody going by would see that bumper sticker, Jesus is the answer.
13: Well, you want to leave the beer here?
11: Yeah. Otherwise, my little brother might find it. He got in my dresser last week and found some marijuana I had stashed.
13: Hoo-wee! How'd you get out of that one?
11: I told Mom somebody gave it to me to keep for them, but I wasn't using it. Lucky she didn't tell Dad.
13: Reckon there's no danger you being a preacher like your old man, huh?
11: Not on your life. I'm going to be an outlaw biker. Mm. You don't see any of them sitting in church, do you? I didn't think Dad loved me or gave me a second thought, but I was wrong. I would learn that he often prayed about our bad relationship and was desperately seeking a way to reach me.
8: So, how's it going, Herbie?
11: Swell, Dad. Things are swell.
8: I've been thinking. What would you think about buying a couple of motorcycles?
11: Well, yeah, sure.
8: Look, Herbie, the last few years have been hard on us. I haven't been here for you as much as I'd like. I've been looking for a way to make it up to you, and maybe riding motorcycles together would be a beginning.
11: You mean it?
8: Yeah. Yeah, at least we could take a trip together, get to know each other again. Well, you'd have to pay half the cost for the motorcycles, though. Well,
11: I guess I could sell my horse and save the money I earn at the store.
8: Well, fine. We'll go look at some bikes.
11: Mm-hmm. Within a week, we were standing in a motorcycle shop 100 miles away. I might as well have been heaven. I loved motorcycles. I didn't think about the fact that Dad couldn't afford one or that he didn't really like riding them. I was too glad that it really happened. We bought two and hauled them home in a neighbor's borrowed truck. Dad was nervous and wobbly at first, but within a few days, he was riding all over town.
13: Hey, hey, Herbie, that was your daddy that just drove by.
11: Yeah, I know.
13: Well, is he having a midlife crisis or something?
11: Beats me. Maybe so.
13: Oh, well, if he is, I sure wish my daddy would have one.
11: He wants us to go to a biker rally in Austin, Texas.
13: You're kidding!
11: No, I'm serious. The preachers can't believe he's a biker, and the bikers won't believe he's a preacher. Riding the open highway was even more exciting than I imagined. But I was worried as we pulled into the campsite where the rally was going strong. Would they accept us? What if Dad started preaching or something? Right away, folks welcomed us, offering food and drinks, and showing us a good spot for the tent. I was totally unprepared for what happened that night as one after another, men and women began talking to Dad.
9: You want a beer, Herb?
8: Oh, no thanks, Les. I don't drink.
9: Oh, I don't blame you. I drank so much my old lady took my kid and left. Oh. I love my son. I can't blame her, though. He don't need me around. Drunk half the time. I can't hold a job longer than 6 months. Man, why am I telling you this?
8: Well, it helps to unburden, Les.
9: I've tried to quit drinking. I just can't seem to do it. Maybe there's no hope for a guy like me.
8: Oh, Les, there is hope. Jesus can set you free if you ask him.
9: Huh.
8: Would you like me to pray with you?
11: Dad wasn't wearing a cross or holding a Bible, but for some reason people opened their hearts and poured out their troubles to him. I was almost jealous. I wanted to be the one he put his arm around and counseled. Furthermore, this wasn't my picture of bikers. They were all supposed to be wild and carefree. That trip was an eye-opener for both of us.
10: Are you glad you went, Herb?
8: Oh, yeah. Talk about the fields being white to harvest. I've never seen so many herding people. Sheep without a shepherd. I could hardly sleep at night thinking about the challenge.
10: But they don't seem like the kind who would welcome an evangelist, though, Herb.
8: Jesus said in Luke 19, verse 10, "For the Son of Man has come to seek and to save that which was lost." They need Jesus, honey. Most of them have never heard the gospel, that he died to set them free.
10: Well, we'll have to pray that God will prepare someone special to help them.
8: Just so it isn't me.
11: Meanwhile, I pursued my own image of outlaw biker, hanging out with other guys at school who had motorcycles. Although I cut class a lot and often sassed my teachers, we weren't nearly as bad as we wanted people to think. One day, however, a gang of us nearly got arrested for beating up a guy in the school parking lot. I was banished to a high school in Hatfield, where I met Diane, a girl who was everything I was not. She sat down beside me one day in the cafeteria.
14: I don't know who you think you're fooling, but you're not nearly as bad as you think you are.
11: What are you talking about?
14: You just don't want to be identified as a Christian, that's all. You're into all this rebellion stuff just because you're a preacher's kid.
11: You're crazy.
14: You know I'm right. I've heard your dad preach. You ought to listen to him.
11: Yeah, I've heard that before. Last week a cop said the same thing.
14: You're only hurting yourself, Herbie. God loves you. Your dad has tried to help you understand that.
11: Deep down, I knew she was right. And I was flattered that she wanted to save me from myself. I should have listened. Easter weekend, my biker friends and I went camping in Oklahoma. And early Sunday morning, I went for a ride alone. One minute, I was riding along, and the next thing I knew, I was flying through the air with the motorcycle above me. I came to, drenched with gasoline and blood. My bike, a twisted heap. As I limped and crawled to a nearby farmhouse, I nearly passed out from the pain. My appearance frightened the lady who came to the door.
14: Ah!
7: In a moment, we'll hear the conclusion of Herbie's story. We'd like to share excerpts of letters from listeners like this man who writes from Guyana, South America. Through Unshackled, we became Christians, and now we're serving the Lord and attending church regularly. I send love and greetings to you in Jesus' name. And this woman from High Point, North Carolina writes, Jesus is showing and teaching me so much through Unshackled. I love your stories, and I pray that you will always be there when I turn my radio on. This 17-year-old from South Texas writes, I am a Christian, but sometimes it's hard not to go with the world, and every time I need advice as to what to do, a story comes on that helps me with my problem. A woman from Maryland confides, I am struggling with a drug and alcohol problem, and I'm beginning to realize, because of your broadcast, that I do need Jesus to help me overcome my addictions. Your program, Unshackled, has made an impact on my recovery because I've heard storylines that sound exactly like what I'm going through.
11: Her screams brought the man of the house, who took me to our campsite, and my friends got me to the nearest town. The sheriff refused to take me to a hospital, but he did let me rest in a cell until someone came back in a car to take me home. By then it was early evening and my folks were in church. Someone got Mom, who came home and took me to the emergency room.
10: Oh, you've been like this since early this morning. Why didn't they get to the hospital?
11: I hurt too much to ride a bike, Mom, and the sheriff wouldn't take me. Didn't think I was worth it, I guess.
10: Oh, that's terrible, Herbie. It's hard to believe.
11: Yeah, tell me about it. Bikers have a bad reputation, but that's no reason to be cruel. I'm sure my ankle's broken. Almost passed out from the pain.
10: How did it happen?
11: I don't know if I hit a pothole or what. I was riding along, and the next thing I remember, the bike and me were flying through the air.
10: Oh, the Lord was with you, Herbie, or you might be dead now.
11: While I was still on crutches, I worked up the courage to ask Diane for a date. I knew she was special, and we began to spend time together. But it would take even more courage for me to get back on my bike after it was fixed and my ankle was healed. Dad insisted that I at least try.
8: Looks like you're ready to conquer your fear. You feeling better?
11: Yeah, I do. Wobbly at first, but I'm okay now.
8: Good. I've been thinking, how'd you like to take a ride out to Seattle?
11: Seattle? That's clear across the country.
8: I know. I figure it would take us about 4 weeks. We could head up through Montana, take a side trip into Canada, hit a few camps and rallies along the way, maybe get to know some other bikers.
11: Sounds great. But why Seattle?
8: I'm going to a convention there. Perhaps I can interest someone in starting a ministry to bikers.
11: What a fantastic adventure we had, traveling hundreds of miles a day. Our relationship was mending as my dad had prayed. At night after we made camp, Dad would find someone he could talk to about the Lord while I snuck off alone to smoke some grass. No one at the convention was interested in a ministry to bikers, so we headed home. I was homesick and couldn't wait to see Diane.
14: I missed you, Herbie.
11: I missed you too, Diane.
14: I can tell you had a good time, though.
11: Yeah, it was great. I met a real outlaw biker in New Mexico. We stopped to get gas, and I was sitting on the curb when he rode in on a Harley chopper. I mean, he was just what you imagined.

0: doing whatever you want, going wherever you please. Find yourself.
1: He needs the Lord, Herbie, just like everyone else.
0: You sound just like my dad. Mom and Dad had been praying for a Christian girl for me, and they knew as soon as they met Diane that she was perfect. I thought so, too, and we were married right after we graduated. Meanwhile, Dad tried to ignore the call to minister to bikers. The only problem was he couldn't sleep at night, and he got sicker and sicker. He ended up in the hospital at Fort Smith for open-heart surgery. There were complications.
2: It's been more than 8 hours, Herbie.
0: I hope they didn't have more equipment problems. I can't believe he almost died just because some of their equipment failed.
2: Oh, he's always been so strong. How could he have heart problems?
0: I don't know, Mom, but I don't like the odds. A 50-50 chance isn't very good.
2: Odds don't mean anything with God, son. At one point, the doctors gave me no chance of survival, remember?
0: Yeah, I remember. So great to see you walk through the door at home.
2: Your father will walk through that door at home, too. God hears our prayers.
0: Why would God let Dad go through something like this?
2: Oh, I don't know. But I trust him. And I have faith that he will bring your father through this.
0: I didn't have Mom's faith, and I was scared. I went so far as to make a vow that if Dad pulled through, I would try to get along better with him. Dad survived, spending the next month in the hospital. When he came home, he had a surprise for Mom.
3: Shirley, I know what God wants me to do now. What's more, I want to do it.
2: And it has to do with motorcycles?
3: Yes, I've been praying that God would send someone to start a ministry to bikers, but I didn't want it to be me. Now I know he's sending me. I can't wait to get on the road and start telling them about Jesus and his power to change their lives.
2: How will you begin?
3: Well, first I'll resign from the church. Then I'll hit a few rallies and let the Lord take it from there.
2: But this house belongs to the church.
3: Yes.
2: If you resign, where will we live while you're on the road?
3: The Lord will provide, surely. He always has. You know that Jesus said, "There is no man that hath left house or parents or brethren or wife or children for the kingdom of God's sake who shall not receive manifold more in this present time. And in the world to come, life everlasting."
0: Dad's excitement grew as he traveled and witnessed and saw people's lives changing. He put an ad in a biker magazine to see if others were interested in a Christian motorcycle club, and the response was enormous. He bought a sidecar and began taking Mom and my brother along to the rallies. Then they hit the big one, Sturgis. After they put up a banner, they also put up with drunks outside their tent singing wicked songs. Even so, one of the outlaws secretly came to the tent every night and talked to Mom about God.
4: If your husband doesn't have a church, then how does he get paid?
2: Well, he doesn't really get paid. Sometimes people give us money or take up an offering. The Lord provides for us.
4: You folks have really given up a lot.
2: Oh, not really. This is what the Lord has called us to do. And there couldn't be anything better than doing what the Lord wants you to do.
4: You people really love us, don't you?
2: Yes. We love you. And God loves you very much. Could I share a Bible verse with you?
4: Yeah, okay.
2: These are the words of Jesus found in John chapter 3, verse 16. "For God so loved the world that he gave his only begotten Son, that whosoever believeth in him should not perish, but have everlasting life."
0: While Dad was traveling the country, Diane and I were in college. I had traded my dream to be an outlaw biker for a plan to go to law school and get into politics. I still had an aversion to religion. But there were two men at work who were deeply committed to Christ, who impressed me very much. So much that I began secretly reading the Bible at night while Diane slept. I finally told Diane about it. "Diane, every night after you're asleep, I've been getting out of bed and...
1: Herbie!
0: It's nothing bad. I go in the bathroom to read the Bible.
1: The bathroom? Well, I'm glad you're reading the Bible, but why on earth...
0: Because I don't want you messing with me, that's why. Please, don't feel bad, Diane. I want to make up my own mind, okay? I don't want anybody telling me what it means. I can't believe in God because my folks do or because you do. I have to believe in God for myself.
1: Well, that's great, Herbie. Are you enjoying it?
0: Yeah, I am. But some of it confuses me. Like last night, I was reading where Jesus said if we believe in him, we should be able to do the same works he did.
1: John chapter 14, verse 12. Verily, verily, I say unto you, he that believeth on me, the works that I do shall he do also, and greater works than these shall he do, because I go unto my Father.
0: Yes, yes, Diane, those words just seem to jump right off the page. Do you believe that verse?
1: Of course I do.
0: Think what that means. It's really exciting. I'm going to talk to the guys at work about that. Chris, I need to talk to you about something.
5: Oh, yeah? What is it, Herbie?
0: Well, you may find this hard to believe, but I grew up in a pastor's home. My dad is an evangelist.
5: Really?
0: Yeah, but... Well, I've never known Jesus the way you do, and I want to. I want to know more about him, to have him in my life the way you have him in yours.
5: Well, praise the Lord. This is wonderful, Herbie.
0: Yeah?
5: Why don't you sit down here and we'll talk. Now, the Bible says there are only two ways to go in life. Follow God or follow the world, which is run by Satan. Now, God's way leads to life, and Satan's way, well, that leads to death. For the wages of sin is death, but the gift of God is eternal life through Jesus Christ our Lord, and that's Romans chapter 6, verse 23.
0: I've heard that verse a lot, but I've never taken it to heart.
5: Ah, well, you put your finger right on it, Herbie. The gospel has to be taken to heart. Now, head knowledge, that isn't enough. You have to believe in your heart that God sent his only son to die in our place and for our sins. You have to believe in your heart that God raised him from the dead by the power of his Holy Spirit. You have to believe that he wants to come into your heart and life in the person of the Holy Spirit to help you become more like him.
0: That's all there is to it?
5: Well, according to Romans chapter 10, verses 9 and 10, that if thou shalt confess with thy mouth the Lord Jesus, and shalt believe in thine heart that God hath raised him from the dead, thou shalt be saved. For with the heart man believeth unto righteousness, and with the mouth confession is made unto salvation.
0: At the end of the day, I went home alone and got down on my knees. There I surrendered my life to Christ, pouring out my heart, confessing every sin I could remember. I wept, realizing how much God loved me, how much Dad loved me. All those years he had prayed for me, and finally, the prodigal had come home. And then I wept for all the other prodigals, still lost. And I understood why Dad was so compelled to go out and preach the gospel. I was eager to tell him the news.
3: I'm glad to hear it, son.
0: Well, you don't seem real surprised, Dad.
3: I knew you couldn't run from God forever.
0: Yeah, I was chasing the wrong heroes, the wrong dreams. I'm sorry I wasted so many years.
3: Oh, God doesn't waste anything, son. He'll use what you went through.
0: I guess you're seeing all kinds of men come to Christ, aren't you?
3: It's miraculous, Herbie. These men have such a hunger for God. Those who come to Christ are going out and telling others. God's timing was right for a ministry to motorcyclists.
0: Yeah.
3: The need is overwhelming.
0: Yeah. I can see why you were gone so much all those years, Dad. I'd like to tell others, too. Jesus is real.
3: I know a great ministry just waiting for you.
0: After we graduated from college, I went on to seminary and pastored several churches. Then I began serving the Lord with Dad in the ministry to motorcyclists. We now have branches in other countries, including Africa, Europe, and Australia. Every year, we raise money to send hundreds of motorcycles to pastors in remote areas around the world to help spread the gospel to the lost. Our motto is Riding for the Sun. God has given Diane and me 3 sons and a daughter, but His greatest gift is eternal life through Jesus Christ our Lord.
6: What a friend we have in Jesus. And listening, friend, He came to give you life and life more abundantly. If you have never invited Him into your heart and life, why are you waiting? Eternal life begins the moment you receive Him. Jesus said in John chapter 5, verse 24, Verily, verily, I say unto you, He that heareth my word and believeth on Him that sent me hath everlasting life, and shall not come into condemnation, but is passed from death unto life.
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So until next time, unless our Lord returns before then, the doors to Pacific Garden Mission are open night and day. 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
1: Billy Graham.
0: But the greatest danger is from within. It's in our hearts that causes murder and mugging and raping and hate and lust and greed. No matter how advanced its progress, any generation that neglects its spiritual and moral life is going to disintegrate. This is the story of man, and this is our greatest modern problem. Individual man is born in sin and alienated from God.
1: And here's the answer for mankind.
0: He needs to be converted. He needs to be forgiven of his sins. He needs to be reconciled to God. He needs to be born again.
1: Discover how you can be forgiven for your sins and make Jesus Christ Lord of your life. 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Then click where it says begin a relationship with Jesus Christ. That's findpeacewithgod.net. And it's from the Billy Graham Evangelistic Association.

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1: American Family News, I'm Robert Thornton. President Donald Trump said the U.S. Navy's blockade along the Strait of Hormuz will not disband until the final deal with Iran is signed on Friday. But Fox Business's Lauren Simonetti reports marine traffic is moving through.
2: Friday would open stage one of a potential peace deal and allow the 118 tankers currently trapped in the Gulf, flush with 75 million barrels of oil, to start to move out immediately. That would take about 2 weeks, according to the data tracker Kepler. And reports say a deal would also allow Iran to sell their sanctioned oil, plus cover the services to handle those sales, like banking and insurance. But the tanker bosses that I speak to are cautious. One owner, who's had his ship attacked by Iran in the Persian Gulf in the past, told me he can't get the crews to work on the ships. They're worried about future attacks and also sea mines.
1: Vice President J.D. Vance was a guest on Fox's The Five program today and was asked about the Iran deal.
3: So we're fundamentally saying if the Iranians transform how they interact with the world, we will transform how the world economy interacts with Iran. But if they don't do any of that stuff, they don't get any of these benefits. So I think all the Democrats who are saying, well, the Iranians get all these things, they don't get anything unless there's been a complete transformation of how Iran interacts with the world. That would be a huge win for America. And to Jesse's point, if they don't do any of these things, we don't give them anything. They don't receive anything. Their nuclear program is still destroyed. Their military is still destroyed.
1: Republican Governor Mike DeWine said today that Ohio should abolish the death penalty and said it is no longer a deterrent to violent crime. Confirming his change of heart on the policy, he helped write as a state legislator 45 years ago. DeWine has repeatedly postponed scheduled executions in the state over his 7 years as governor. The man accused of shooting two National Guard members in the streets of Washington, D.C. has appeared in court again on new charges. Fox's Jessica Rosenthal reports.
4: Federal prosecutors in D.C. have unveiled more charges against Rahmanullah Lakhanwal, the Afghan national accused of killing U.S. Army Specialist Sarah Beckstrom and wounding Air Force Staff Sergeant Andrew Wolf. Last fall, charges included first-degree premeditated murder, but 8 new charges have been added, and 6 of them are punishable by death. Lakhanwal appeared in court in a wheelchair. He did not speak during the hearing. He came to the U.S. 5 years ago as part of then-President Biden's effort to resettle Afghan nationals who assisted U.S. forces in Afghanistan. Prosecutors say he drove from Washington State last fall to D.C. and used a stolen gun to open fire on National Guard troops deployed by President Trump in the nation's capital as part of a safety initiative. Jessica Rosenthal, Fox News.
1: A pitcher for the San Francisco Giants baseball team is taking a stand for his actions of writing a Bible verse on his hat during the team's so-called Pride Night. Caleb Castile has more.
5: During a game that was serving as the team's Pride Night, the San Francisco Giants invited same-sex couples to renew their marriage vows on the field in the presence of a drag queen. Among many other celebrations, one thing that the Giants did was celebrate LGBTQ identities through rainbow-colored hats, except the team's starting pitcher, Landon Roop.
6: And did he go around? He did.
7: Well, if you swing at it, doesn't matter if it hits you.
6: Here's Bregman. Got him.
7: We saw it in his last outing. He really had a good breaking ball in Chicago, and he's definitely brought it in tonight.
8: Susak will challenge, and it's a strike.
6: So Root strikes out the side. Giants are coming up.
5: Root pitched with Genesis 9:12-16 etched into his cap, which talks about how the rainbow serves as God's purpose. He's not the first player to do something similar to this with Pride Night attire, as L.A. Dodgers pitcher Blake Treinen and Dodger legend Clayton Kershaw have also participated in something like this. Roop explained post-game the decision behind his actions and why he chose those verses.
9: It's just about God's covenant and a promise that he makes to us. It's just kind of something I believe in, and I stand firm in that. And thankfully, we live in a country where, you know, we have the freedom to believe what we want.
5: Unsurprisingly, this received mixed reactions from the Giants fan base, with one Giants fan saying, "Just let him go, disrespecting San Francisco pride like that." However, he also received support, with one message on X reading, "Well done, Roop. We need more Christians with his courage."
1: And that is all our time for now. Find more news at AFN.net.
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13: And now, the Hamilton Corner.
11: Good evening, everyone. Welcome to the Hamilton Corner. My name is Abraham Hamilton III. You are tuned into the program. I'm the host of the show, joined by producer extraordinaire, often imitated, never duplicated, the real Jay Mack. Ladies and gentlemen, we are ready to rock and roll with today's edition of the program. At this very moment, many of you, if not most of you, are making your transition from your part-time jobs where you generate an income to your full-time jobs where you cultivate an outcome. And as you do so, I want to remind you to do so with intentionality, understanding the primacy that God places on family and allowing that to govern and to guide and to, frankly, guard your engagement with your families. We're going to have a conversation about that quite a bit today because there are lots of things happening all over the world. What a week this has been with, you know, Operation Epic Fury transpiring in Iran. The questions that I asked same time, but we happens and are far more important than what goes on in the White House. We have to understand that, and we have to engage from that perspective because we will never, as a society, outpace the deficiencies that abound in the home. And there are lots of places, like midterm elections are coming up. You know, one elected official leaves, another one replaces. There are lots of contexts in our country where, frankly, you and I are replaceable, you know. But you want to know where you're not replaceable? In your home. My children won't have another dad. They may have other people that helped them well, but nobody else can be me to my children. Nobody else can be Maria to my children. And we need to recognize that and govern ourselves accordingly. It's because that is true. We can't afford to come up short there. And one of the things I say repeatedly, and I don't say this in order to be unnecessarily provocative, God's grace is sufficient for all sin in terms of its eternal consequences. But not all sin has the same consequence in time. And one of the things, and I'm literally living this, it's amazing to think about it. I got a son with a driver's permit now. Can you believe that? With a driver's permit. I can't go back and do 10 years old him anymore. I can't go back and I can't redo 12. I can't go and redo 7, ages 7 to 10. I can't do that. I can't go back and do that. Which is why I am encouraging you, and my prayer for our audience here is that we are able to reduce the quantities of people who say, "Man, Abe, I wish I'd have known that when." You know, that's one of the things that happens frequently. It happened in one of my most recent speaking opportunities. I had a sister come up to me and said, "Man, I wish I'd have came across your ministry when my children were still young." And, you know, that really hurts my heart to see because, frankly, God has given us his word and his spirit. But the reality is we allow popular notions of normality blunt our discernment, which is why we often make choices and do things. What do you think about it? Wait a minute. Does God have an opinion on this? Has God given us counsel and guidance in his word as to how we should go about this? And by the time we realize what has actually transpired for some of us, we're at a later stage. Now, this is not to make anybody despondent or listful because you only know what you know when you know it. But now that you know, what are you going to do with it? Now that you know, what are you going to do with it? That is the question that all of us must wrestle with and come to terms within ourselves. So with that, to the Word of God we go. Ephesians chapter 5. Ephesians chapter 5, verses 7 through, where am I going to go? 7 through 10. Let's see. Is that pick 10? Yes. 7 through 10. Now, I want to remind you guys, and I've shared this before, Paul's epistle to the Ephesians, there are only 6 chapters. The first half of Paul's epistle to the Ephesians is written in the indicative mood in Greek, indicating transcendent theological truths, where you get things like, for you were dead in trespasses and sin, but you were quickened alive together in Christ Jesus. That's an indication of who we are in light of what Christ has done. The second half, chapters 4 through 6, is written in the imperative mood. These are commands. This is where you get things like, husbands, love your wives as Christ loved the church and gave himself for her. That's a command. That's not a suggestion. That's also where you get, you know, things like, wives, submit yourselves to your own husbands as unto the Lord. You know, that's a command. That's where you also get things like, children, obey your parents in the Lord, for this is right. This is the first command with promise. It's also where you get the command, fathers, do not exasperate your children. Rather, rear them in the nurture and admonition of the Lord, the paideia and nuthesia of the Lord. That's a command. That's not a suggestion. And it's important for us to understand that. And it's where we also get the portion of the text that we're going to delve into today, Ephesians chapter 5, verses 7 through 10. And it says this, therefore, now, I'll tell my children this. We talk about this in our church. Whenever you see a therefore, you have to find out what it's there for. All right. So the therefore in verse 7 is because of all of the things that have been stated preceding verse 7, which is why you got a little bit of homework. Go and read the entirety of the epistle. And the epistle is a letter. Big chunk readings. I encourage reading the epistles in one setting if possible. Well, not if possible. I know it's possible. We should read it in one setting. But verse 7, therefore, do not become partners with them. For at one time you were darkness, but now you are light in the Lord. Walk as children of light. For the fruit of light is found in all that is good and right and true. I'll read that again. For the fruit of light is found in all that is good and right and true. Proving what is acceptable or discerning what is acceptable and what is pleasing to the Lord. Verse 11, take no part in the unfruitful works of darkness, but instead expose them. Take no part. The Lord is helping us to understand and to see in Scripture that there is such a thing as a wicked franchise, dare I say, an evil conspiracy. Now, in our popular conversation, the term conspiracy is kind of taken on almost a mythological notion. But I want to remind you, in criminal law terms, a conspiracy is simply an agreement, a meeting of the minds between two or more persons to execute a wicked strategy, to execute a plan. I give the example to the bank robbery, right? Bank robbers conspire together. They plan together to rob the bank, right? One of them takes an action in furtherance of the conspiracy. We're going to rob the bank. We're going to use this nondescript white van as a getaway vehicle. All of a sudden, next thing you know, somebody has a white van. The police come in right there. Hey, you got you guys, conspiracy. What have they done? They've conspired to rob the bank. That is a wicked franchise, a wicked enterprise. Our legal system recognizes that that is something that you could be held criminally responsible for. Did they rob the bank? No, they didn't rob the bank yet, but they certainly plan to. It's a wicked franchise. And our nation, I'm going to say this very plainly, you know, and I often say it when it comes to the government indoctrination system that we call the education system. People say, well, Abe, you know, the school system has failed. And I always urge a caution and say, whoa. Before you can say something has failed, you would have to be aware of what was the intended purpose from the beginning. To which I've said, it's not that the school system has failed. In actuality, it's operating as it's been designed to operate. And I know that's very sobering for people, sometimes jolting for people. And I understand why. Because there are many good people who had good intentions. There are lots of godly people who've become teachers and administration and other things. And they didn't do that because they wanted to participate in a wicked franchise. But what many of them were unaware of is that there has been a system constructed for the express purposes of truncating and contracting the impact of the Christian witness in the system, which is why when I talk to many of these godly administrators and teachers, I say, can you boldly and forthrightly bring God's word into your classroom and declare and read out loud what the Lord has said and teach your children what the scriptures have said? Well, they say, of course not. Why can't you do it? It's illegal. I said, yeah, because and my friend and brother Israel Wayne explained this to me, and I've told him I'm going to share it. Because the reality is the system is like a train that's heading south. If the train is heading south, though you have people on the train running as feverishly as they can to go north, where do you think the people on the train will inevitably end up? They're going to end up heading south. And that is the system that we have. I explained in the Carson versus Macon Supreme Court case where Justice Stephen Breyer, when he was still on the bench, he said the quiet part out loud, and it's on page 10 of his dissent. He said, the reason why we need to keep the Christian influence out of any arrangement where taxpayers' money is going to support Christian education is because we want to make sure that what we fund with taxpayer dollars is only, and this is his quote, the most vital civic institution for the transmission of the values upon which this society rests. Now, for generations, American citizens have been told, well, no, of course, the education system is for reading, writing, and arithmetic. But you have the Supreme Court justice saying, it's about values transmission. My simple question is, what kind of values do you think will be transmitted in a system to where the knowledge of God has been excluded? What kind of values do you think you'll be transmitting? The kind of values that we're seeing transmitted. And the scripture says that the believer is to have nothing to do with the unfruitful works of darkness. How would you respond if I were able to show you that the godlessness that has gripped the United States of America? You know, a lot of people want to talk about child trafficking, things of that nature, you know, drug trafficking and things of that nature. I often ask, why is it that there's such a demand for these things in our country? Why is it that there's such a voracious appetite for pornography in the United States of America? Why is it that the pedophiles have such a prevalent presence in the United States of America? Why is it that the Super Bowl is known in law enforcement circles? I know this for a fact because I was a prosecutor when the Super Bowl came to Houston, Texas, and I was a prosecutor in the Harris County District Attorney's at that time. And it was a known fact that the Super Bowl brings sex traffickers from all over the world. Why do we know those things and we just shrug our shoulders? Right now, as I'm talking to you, the state of Colorado is considering legislation to legalize pornography. I mean, not pornography, prostitution I'm talking about. I mean, to legalize prostitution right now, calling it, it's sex work. What has happened to us, guys? We haven't taken God's instructions and his commands as commands. The Bible says have nothing to do with the unfruitful works of darkness. I would submit to you that the intentional infiltration of the American populace to infect the hearts and turn them into this is the default to you what you should. The Lord says to his people, we are not to become partners with the proponents of wicked strategy. Rather, we should expose that wicked strategy, proving what is acceptable and what is pleasing to the Lord. I would submit to you, and I know, man, and I know that the many parents listening to me, they've listened to me for years, and sometimes I've got the notes, the messages where people say how convicted they are. Guys, what could be more necessary than living full out for the glory of God to the benefit of our own children? Is there not a cause? Why is it that in our society we accept rebellion in teenage years, but the scripture I never see that have nothing to do with unfruitful works of darkness unless your child is between the ages of 13 and 17 years old? But we accept it as normal because it's a popular occurrence. Well, why should we accept something as normal because it's a popular occurrence when the people of God are called to be peculiar? Daniel and his friends, it was said of them,
17: On the Word. Hi, I'm Barry McGuire. I'm a layman here to help you understand the urgency and how much fun it is to share your faith at every opportunity. To say the least, we've never needed God's Romans 8:28 promise to make everything in our lives work together for good more than now. At the moment, nothing seems to be working for good, and Christians are losing faith in God because He's not working everything for good in their lives right now. That's naivety. Just like God's gift of eternal life, most Americans have not received that gift. There are prerequisites like acknowledging your sinfulness and asking forgiveness and receiving Jesus, your Lord and Savior. Most people have not done that. You have to read the entire verse. God promises that everything will work together for good for those who love Him as their first love and to live for His purpose to seek and save the lost, literally to move everyone every day closer to Jesus. When you step into that world, it's the end of worry. There's nothing more exciting than knowing God is using you to move people closer to Him. We can help you at IgniteAmerica.com.
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1: Welcome back to the Hamilton Corner. Abraham Hamilton III here. I'm delighted to have on the program a man of God who I consider to be a friend, a brother in Christ, and a brother in arms, frankly. I'm speaking of none other than award-winning investigative journalist, international investigative journalist, author, podcast host, president and founder of Liberty Sentinel. Speaking of none other than Alex Newman, who's done just tremendous work. One of, if not the, in my opinion, foremost, I would say, apologists for God's view and God's vision for discipleship, starting with our own children. It's been a blessing to me personally. It's been a blessing to the body of Christ, and it's been a beacon light into the morass of darkness that is unfortunately ubiquitous in our society. Alex, thank you for coming back on the Hamilton Corner, coming back to the Hamilton Corner.
2: It's a great honor to be here. Thank you so much, Abe.
1: Oh, man, the pleasure certainly is mine, and I'm excited to have you back because you have now co-authored a new book with Robert Bortons, who is the CEO of Classical Conversations. For those who are not familiar with Classical Conversations, it is a classical educational curriculum, homeschool curriculum, that is a phenomenal curriculum that allows you to build community as you endeavor to really obey what the scripture says and rearing our children in the nurture and admonition of the Lord, of which the cultivation of the mind is central. And in this book, Alex, that you co-authored with Robert, the title is Woke and Weaponized: How Karl Marx Won the Battle for American Education and How We Can Win It Back. Alex, the title and subtitle is quite provocative. How did Karl Marx win the battle for American education?
2: Well, that's what we spend a lot of the book exploring, is what education looked like prior to the government takeover, how that takeover happened, who the people involved were, and where it's all heading. And, you know, Karl Marx, one of the things he's best known for is, of course, the Communist Manifesto and Das Kapital. And if you read it, the central element of how they were going to maintain power over the long term was having the government educate the children. That's actually one of the 10 planks, that all children need to be educated in public schools financed by the taxpayer. And so 85% by the government. You know, they might, it's called education today, children are being bombarded with. It is Marxist in the truest sense of the term. Now, we actually start the book in chapter one with Robert Owen, who was kind of a Marxist before Marx came on the scene. This is a man who wanted to abolish private property, a man who wanted to abolish family and marriage, and a man who took aim at the church. A man who, by the way, admitted before he died that he was getting his ideas from communications he was having with spirits through Ouija boards. So the problem actually goes back before Karl Marx. But we spent a lot of time in the book showing how this process happened. We actually have a whole chapter on the Soviet operations targeting the American educational system. So it's very clear that Karl Marx has won for now, but it's not inevitable that he succeeds over the long term.
1: Man, that is provocative. Those who listen to this show and watch this show, they know I've pointed out that one of the fundamental mechanisms of Marx's vision, and you were right to point out, I've shared with this audience that Marx is not the author of kind of socialistic thought. His contribution was the utilization of violence as a means of accomplishing his views. But what you point out rightly, the capacity to sustain that type of program, he clearly envisioned that it would be done, surprise, by frankly indoctrinating children to embrace something that is foreign to them, that would be foreign to them. One of the things that I enjoy in your writings generally, but particular to this book that I'm looking forward to, is that you explain that what you're talking about is documented, not speculative. You're not saying that, you're not just offering your opinion or opining about something just because you have these ideas. No, you go back and you lay out in the book the specific references. Would you just explain for the audience here what you mean when you say that your posture in this book is documented, not speculative?
2: Yeah, so what we did in the book was we wanted to source anything that's not common knowledge, we wanted to have a good source for. And so if you go to the back, you'll find this huge list of references where people can actually go read the primary source documents. In almost every case, when we're making some sort of explosive claim where people would say, like, whoa, that can't really be, we actually go back to the primary source documents, the speeches, the letters, the books, the essays, the publications, the textbooks. of the people that we are exposing. And not just Karl Marx, of course. This goes back to Robert Owen. Goes back to John Dewey. You know, that was one of the really fascinating things about this whole journey is you don't have to speculate. Like, the evidence is all there. It's overwhelming. John Dewey wrote dozens of books outlining his ideas. He was very much a Marxist in the sense that he wanted a collectivist society. He wanted to get rid of private property. He rejected even the idea that there is a God, an idea that there is a transcendent moral system. And he wasn't afraid to say it. He went to the Soviet Union and wrote all these essays about how wonderful the Soviet system was and how great they were at instilling what he called a collectivistic mentality in the children. Now, he did disagree with Marx on the strategy of violence. He didn't think that armed revolution was the way to overthrow the system. But he did share with Marx the idea that if we could indoctrinate the next generation, we could maintain power and really fundamentally transform society and create this collectivist utopia. So the evidence is overwhelming. We would actually encourage people to go into the list of sources and read these primary source documents yourself. And, you know, we don't have time or space in the book to explore all of the crazy things that these people were saying and doing. But if you go back into the sources, you'll see for yourself that this is thoroughly incompatible with what the scriptures teach.
1: It's not an if. I know this is true. So because this is true, is it an overstatement for someone like myself who might have said on several occasions right on this program behind this very microphone that American education was deliberately designed to weaken faith, to weaken Christianity, to weaken family and family ties, and ultimately to weaken that natural God-given, imago Dei-given desire for liberty? Would that be an overstatement for someone like me, whose name might rhyme with Braverham Bambleton, to say that this was an intentional, deliberate plan?
2: It's not even close to an overstatement, Abe. It is a fact. It is documented. It is indisputable. And that's why we started in chapter one with this fellow Robert Owen. You know, Karl Marx is very well known. That's why we used him in the title. But the first guy in the modern era to come up with the idea that the government ought to be in charge of the education of our children was Robert Owen. And he was a very interesting guy. I think he actually probably thought he was doing good things, but as the old cliche goes, the road to hell is paved with good intentions. Mm-hmm. But this is a guy who claimed to be fighting against what he described as the great trinity of evil. That trinity, he said, was private property. You know, God said, thou shalt not steal. So obviously,

0: these ideas that the government should take over education, that he ordered his interior minister to create the first ever system of education of the state, by the state, and for the state. And then he went to other European monarchs and told them, hey, you should try out this great system. Now, that was eventually brought back into the United States by a guy called Horace Mann. He publicly said he was getting the system from Prussia. He did acknowledge that the Prussians were using it for dictatorial purposes, but hey, we in free America, we can use the system for good things. But I want to go back to Robert Owen for a moment. Because his ideas were not popular in the United States, because his silly commune in Indiana failed after less than 2 years, he formed what a whistleblower eventually described as a secret society. And so we quote this whistleblower. His name was Orestes Brownson. He converted to Roman Catholicism and repented of his involvement in this scheme. He says, I knew of the secret society because I was organizing the state of New York for this operation. And he said, on the surface, education, and also they wanted to get men elected to object, Christianity. Was to get rid of Christianity because that, he understood, was in the way of this utopia that he and his spirit friends were hoping to create. And it's only downhill from there, right? You look at Horace Mann, he wanted to get the Bible out of the schools. You look at John Dewey, he's created a new religion, what he called the Humanist Manifesto, him and his buddies, where they specifically, in the first tenet, say that religious humanists regard the universe as self-existing, as not created in every possible way. Every one of the key people that created this system specifically revealed that they wanted the Bible out, that they wanted to turn children away from their historic faith, from the principles that are revealed in the scripture. And again, that's an indisputable fact. There's nothing that you can do to debate that. You can say it was a good idea if you'd like, but you certainly cannot argue against the fact that the school system was created in large part to turn children against the Christian faith.
1: I know for a lot of people hearing that right now, it's very jolting. Like I mentioned earlier, that you won't find in scripture any age-specific escape clause for children to obey your parents and the Lord, for this is right, you know? And in fact, you see the exact opposite. When the Apostle Paul is writing to the Romans, he also says the same thing when he writes to Timothy in 2 Timothy chapter 3, Romans chapter 1, amongst what might be described as Hollywood sin, sexual debauchery, immorality, perversion, murderers, you know, liars, thieves, and all these high-level Hollywood sins, right in the midst of all of those, the Apostle Paul also says disobedience to parents. He includes disobedience to parents among the litany of Hollywood sins. And many people listening to me right now, you're experiencing or have experienced, you know, what's called the rebellious teen years and all of these different things. And when I talk to parents, you know, sometimes they have challenges and say, you know, I didn't teach them to be like this. You know, I don't know where they learned that from. I don't know where they got that from. And when I was younger, I would be more reluctant to respond. But as I've gotten older, I would have to be honest and say, you know, they got that from where you're sending them. You know, Jesus said the student, when fully trained, will be like his teacher, which should provoke for the believer a deeper query. So who is it that I'm allowing to train my children? When you factor that into what you're saying, it seems that this rebellion, this tension in the family, to divide the family, to cause a reshaping and shifting of loyalties away from home. I mean, you know, you have people like Charles Francis Potter and Howard Pierce who say every child, when they come to school, they show up sick. They show up sick because they come to school with certain allegiances, like to their parents. This is what he said, to their parents and to this nation as a separate sovereign entity. And it's the job of the educator to make all of these sick children well. Most parents and most people don't know that you have educators who were saying these things. But it seems that you're pointing out through Woke and Weaponized that not only were people saying them, you documented for the reader.
0: Yeah. And that's what's so astounding here is that the evidence is there. It's always been there. People used to know this. You know, when the government first started demanding, the first compulsory government school act was passed in 1852 in Massachusetts. There are credible reports that the state actually had to call out the militia to force parents to hand over their children. The people were not enthusiastic about this idea. But over a period of generations, we've completely forgotten all of that. And, you know, to be clear, they didn't immediately kick the Bible out of school.
1: Right.
0: When Horace Mann was arguing that parents had handed over their children to we who were in

0: involved in the sacred cause of education and that these children were now hostages. Mm-hmm. When he was arguing to get the Bible out of the school, he wasn't directly attacking it. He was saying, well, we've got theological differences between Presbyterians and Baptists, so why don't we just remove the Bible and we'll just let the Sunday school handle that on uh-huh. Sunday. But so often, these people were very clear about their agenda to get the scriptures out. And we were talking a little bit before we went on, Proverbs 9:10, Proverbs 1:7, the scriptures mm-hmm. clearly teach that the fear of the Lord is the beginning of wisdom. Colossians actually tells us in Colossians 2:3 that all the treasures of wisdom and knowledge are hidden in Christ Jesus.
1: Amen.
0: In other words, you cannot have a legitimate educational system that's not grounded in the Word of God, in the fear of the Lord. And yet these people told us that their objective was to remove that from the education of our children. And we see the fruit now. I mean, the Bible tells you to look at things by their fruit. Look at the fruit, folks. Our families are falling apart. Our children are castrating themselves. They don't know what bathroom to go into. 40% in high school are feeling persistent depression and hopelessness. 10% tried to commit suicide in the last year. This is a catastrophe, and it's a direct result of the seeds that were planted by people like Horace Mann, John Dewey, Robert Owen, and of course, Karl Marx.
1: That's an inescapable fact. That's an inescapable fact. And, you know, we spent time in this segment, we're getting close to wrapping this up. We've got about a minute or so in this segment sharing the bad news. When we come back from the break, I want to talk a bit about what can we do about this. Are we helpless to do anything? Is there anything that we can do to stop this? You know, and I often reflect on Charles Spurgeon's description of discernment, because we often think about discernment as the necessity of distinguishing right from wrong. But Charles Spurgeon explained that discernment is not merely or not exclusively distinguishing right from wrong, but it's also distinguishing right from almost right. That is something we need to understand. The most effective lies always come with a modicum of truth. As you pointed out, Horace Mann initially didn't attack the Bible specifically in his efforts to get the Bible out of schools, but he did want the Bible out of schools. Make no bones about it. But he knew if he came with an immediate, direct broadside against the scripture when he started, there's no way he would have never got out of the gate, so to speak, to launch. But what's happened over time, what's tolerated in one generation becomes normalized in the next, which is why, like, as you and I are talking right now, you talk to any adult American citizen and you tell them, you do realize the federal income tax is not something that existed since America's founding. And many adults will look at you with a blank stare and be like, what? Say, no. The federal income tax, the direct taxation on Americans' productivity in terms of income generation, was the product of the regressive era and followed the 1913
2: federal. It's Testimony Tuesday. Hey, this is Ryan Paul standing in for Chuck Bentley with My Money Life from Crown. Crown's African Money Map was a collaborative effort of a group of people living in Africa. They're passionate about seeing millions of people on their continent become financially free. Based on the North American Money Map, timeless financial principles from God's Word are presented through the story of a fictional character named Henry. People learn how to handle money based on the obstacles and challenges that he encounters. It's an engaging and fun way to learn biblical principles. Our alliance partner, Empower One, recently met with their key leaders in South Sudan. They're meeting weekly in a pilot program to practice teaching the money map. They loved it. They've never been shown how to make a budget and set aside funds to invest in the future. For many, this was the first time they realized God cares about how they steward money. Their excitement was so encouraging. Empower One hopes this training will have a significant impact in South Sudan. The hardworking people are in dire need of knowledge and tools. One of the leaders contacted Empower One with the following message. I'm really serious about using the African Money Map and teaching it. My wife and I have been practicing it consistently since the time we met until now. I've also been going through the material more deeply. It's important for me to teach what I actually live. I want this to flow from my own life, not just theory. I just have to say the whole thing is incredible. It's truly powerful. Join me in praying for the people of South Sudan. I want to personally invite you to join us in Knoxville, Tennessee this September 10th through 12th. We look forward to celebrating all that God has done through Crown over the last 50 years. You can learn more at crown.org/50years. That's crown.org/50years.
3: Is the Declaration of Independence good for everybody? Hi, this is Dave Sinani. Let's talk about it today on the Public Square. Oh, we're getting ever closer to the birthday, the 250th birthday. And of course, the celebration of the Declaration of Independence will go on for the whole year. We've got products and programs designed to go last us through the entire time. And so we'll keep talking about it. And of course, if you're a frequent listener to the Public Square since 1989, you know, when it comes to the Declaration of Independence, I just can't shut up. I mean, it's like, how much of it do we have memorized? How much do we say in our sleep? Why? Because other than the writings of the Holy Scriptures, there's never been a human document written down that has influenced so many lives for the good as the Declaration of Independence. It is a global historic treasure. John Quincy Adams said it was the one time in human history where people got together and decided to put together a country based on the fundamental absolute reality of human rights. It's never happened before. We're a part of something. We've got to talk about American exceptionalism. This goes way past exceptionalism. This is now to the area of unique one time in history. That's a lot to inherit. As someone who just got born, woke up in the fourth grade and said, wow, we've got civics. I mean, look, this is a lot of responsibility we've got our hands on. So calling to mind an anniversary like 250 is a very big deal. Now, a lot of people are going to say, yeah, I'll get to it around the 300th because that's a big number. And 250 is like halfway, right? I was there for 200. Well, that's the problem. When you get a big number, you usually don't get two of them in your lifetime. So the point is we're trying to make the most of this 4th of July. We'll talk more about why this 4th is so important tomorrow on the Public Square. I'm Dave Zanotti. Thanks for listening.
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1: Welcome back to the Hamilton Corner. Abraham Hamilton III here with my guest, Alex Newman, co-author of the new book, Woken Weaponized, which he's authored with Robert Borton, CEO of Classical Conversations. Alex, before we went to the break, we were talking about really a lot of the bad news and the intentional infection, really, of godlessness in our country through the education system. But what can we do? Are we doomed to this system, or is there a way out? Is there a way forward for us?
0: Well, there's really good news, Abe, and thanks again for having me on the program. The really good news is in all 50 states in this country, thanks to the efforts of Homeschool Legal Defense Association, where you serve on the board, and other wonderful organizations, we have the freedom as parents to remove our children from this system right now. Mm-hmm. You do not need to put them on the school bus tomorrow. Depending on your state law, obviously you want to see what your state requires, but you can remove your children right away, and you do not have to subject them to this godless discipleship program anymore. So on an individual level, on a family level, there's very good news. We can protect our children from this immediately. And I think as Christians, we have an obligation to do that. One of the things that we spend a lot of time on in the book is, you know, what do we do on a societal level? What do we do as a body politic? And one of the big quote-unquote solutions that's been offered is, well, we'll just have the government give everybody money to homeschool or do Christian school or private school. And so I want to start by saying, yeah, I'm pleased that the conversation is moving in this direction, right? 10 years ago, it was, how do we fix the schools? Now the conversation seems to be moving over toward how do we get the children out as quickly as possible? And I'm very pleased with that. But if you look at a lot of the people who are, and we have a whole chapter on this, the people who are promoting this idea that the government ought to be giving us all money, basically universal government funding for education, I'm reminded of Ronald Reagan. The scariest words in the English language, I'm from the government and I'm here to help. Mm-hmm. We've got to recognize that. And so when you have George Soros and Bill Gates and Michael Bloomberg, the former mayor of New York, a lot of these very wealthy individuals pouring money into this movement to have kind of the government take over more and more education options, we need to look at that very skeptically. So we do offer some ideas on how we can move forward as a society. I think the long term is we need parents to reclaim their biblical responsibility, their biblical authority over the education, the training, and the discipleship of their children. And as far as policy is concerned, I think we need to move more and more. And of course, we recognize this is going to have to be gradual. We all know we're not going to wake up tomorrow and the state legislature is going to disestablish the public school system. But the more we can move away from government control, government funding, government oversight of education, and put that back in the realm of parents and maybe churches, the better off we will all be as a society. So I personally think homeschooling is the gold standard. You know, I look at Deuteronomy 6, I look at Deuteronomy 11. God commands his people to be impressing his laws and his ways and what he has done for us on the hearts of their children when they're waking up in the morning, when they're walking by the way, when they're sitting down, when they're laying down to go to bed at night. In other words, all the time. So I think that's the gold standard for those who can do it. And for those who can't, there's a lot of options out there for parents who are seeking a God-centered, Bible-centric education. And I would encourage people to look at that. I'm kind of a solutions guy, so I do a lot as a volunteer on the side. I serve on the board of the Freedom Project Academy. I serve as executive director of Public School Exit. I'm a fellow at Classical Conversations, which is the program I have my own children in. It's a great program. But there's so many options, so many resources. The key is just let's go back to the scriptures. That's where we're going to find the real answers.
1: Amen. Amen. Where can people get woke and weaponized, and also how can our folks keep up with you and all of the vital work that you're doing?
0: Well, thank you so much, Abe. The easiest way, unfortunately, is just Amazon. Right? You can get it like next day delivery, free shipping. I don't know how they do all that. But yeah, Amazon's the easy place. Bookstores are going to have it. If you want a signed copy, you can get it at my website, libertysentinel.org. People can sign up for the free newsletter there as well if they like. And yeah, I would encourage people, even if you don't get the book, just familiarize yourself with this information. Share it with the folks at your church, with the elders, with the pastor. This is a crisis. It's an existential crisis. We're losing the majority of children from Christian homes to the world, to the culture, to the lies that are being pumped into their minds. And it's just so critical. So I would urge folks to please pray about this. Please protect your own children. And then once you've got that under control, then let's work on getting the rest of the children out of the burning building as quick as we can.
1: Man, I know this is the last question I'll ask you because I know you have to run. I have said and I'll continue to say that the government education system is the primary mechanism that Satan has used, unfortunately, to normalize godlessness in our country. I asked the overstatement question of you before. Do you think this assertion is an overstatement?
0: There's not even a close second, Abe. Not even a close second. People talk about the media, the perverted entertainment, the Disney, whatever. Not even a close second. People would not be susceptible to the kind of filth and perversion and wickedness that's coming through our TVs and our smartphones if they hadn't been groomed and prepared in advance by 12 years of discipleship in this godless, borderline pagan system. So that's where we really need to focus our energies. And you know, God is clear about this. So read Psalm 78 if you want to see what happens when parents and fathers in particular aren't very deliberate and intentional about sharing the truth about God and His Word with the next generation. It always ends in catastrophe. It's ending in catastrophe here, and we have to reverse course.
1: Alex Newman, ladies and gentlemen. Alex, thank you so much. I don't want to go 1 minute beyond the time you so graciously have allowed us for today's program, man. Go forward and continue lighting up the darkness. I'm so grateful for God is doing through you. All right, me.
0: The feeling is mutual.
1: Talk to you next time because you definitely got to come back.
0: Thank you, Abe. God bless you, sir.
1: God bless, brother. All right, man. Listen, I don't want anybody to think that I, and because I know Alex personally, that he or we wade into this territory casually or lightly. I also don't want anybody to think who may be listening, if you're a principal, you're a teacher, or that we're saying that you are evil, because that is not what we're saying. That is not at all what we're saying. I know for a fact many of you have chosen what you've chosen in terms of your professional pursuits because you love God and you love people. I know that. But I also, because I love you enough to tell you the truth, I have to be honest and convey that you have simply invested yourself in a system that is dead set against what you truly believe. And the evidence is undeniable, both the evidence in terms of the architecture and the design of the modern government education system with the movement towards compulsory attendance laws. Those are the laws that create the truancy regimes. If you do a little bit of research into how those things developed, the compulsory attendance laws, who were the prime movers in those laws being embraced, what were their goals and objectives, you'll see what we're saying. Get Alex's book, this one, Woke and Weaponized. Get a previous book that Alex wrote. It's called Indoctrinating Our Children to Death. And one of the things I love is that Alex is a journalist, so, you know, he brings you receipts. That's one of the ways that we met. We were kind of working in the same field and kind of ended up crossing paths in that regard. But we're not saying anybody is evil. We're not saying any parents, you know. I have friends, personal, close friends, who, you know, they hadn't thought about it like this. In fact, they thought the opposite, that they want to send their children into the schools as missionaries, you know. And through some experiences they had and through conversations and conversations we had, we talked about even when we have foreign missions. Many of you are listening to me, your churches have foreign missions ministries. Do any foreign missionaries show up on the mission field without being trained for the mission field? Are there any people who are foreign missionaries who are coincidental missionaries? We're going to send out. What is the most common godless system? And I call it a godless system because the system intentionally excludes the knowledge of God from its existence. If a teacher is found to be opening the Bible and instructing children in the classroom from God's word, that teacher would be fired. I just shared with you earlier this week, they had a teacher in Indiana who was forced to resign, not because he opened the Bible, but simply because he refused to call a child by their preferred pronoun. And because he did not want to affirm delusion, he agreed to call the child by the child's last name and was forced out. I believe everybody listening to me, in your heart of hearts, you know what I'm saying is true. So then the question is, what are we going to do about it? The Lord commands us to have nothing to do with the unfruitful works of darkness. Many people have bought the lie, well, what? They're not learning theology at school. They're just learning neutral education. Guys, I just want to tell you plainly, there's no such thing as neutral. There's no such thing as neutral. Everything is communicated from a vantage point. Everything is communicated from a perspective. Everything. You know, I've said, and when I speak in different places, I use this example often, that when we endeavor to teach mathematics, we also endeavor to communicate the worldview considerations that surround the discipline of mathematics. My children will tell you that when we study mathematics, that we are peering into an aspect of the mind of God, that if God was not consistent in his character as creator and sustainer of all life, we would not be able to do certain academic disciplines like mathematics or physical science. Why is that, children? Because God has created our universe as a fixed universe. We live in a world with fixed principles. The fixed nature of our world allows us to have the context to conduct scientific experimentation. What are the fundamental components of scientific experimentation? That the stimuli must be measurable, observable, and repeatable. If everything in our society, everything in our environment on our planet was randomized, there would be no capacity to measure or to observe, let alone to repeat. Math facts, what is 2 plus 2? 2 plus 2 equals 4. Worldview considerations, will 2 plus 2 ever equal anything but 4? No, Daddy, 2 plus 2 equals 4 and will always equal 4, because as mathematics is an opportunity to peer into the mind of God, mathematics reflects our Creator, in that he is the same yesterday, today, and forevermore. Therefore, 2 plus 2 is 4 and will always be 4. The unchanging nature of the math fact of 2 plus 2 reflects the unchanging nature of the God we serve. I've said on this program, and is denied his experimentation on the side. He did physics on the side. Newton wrote 2 to 3 times more about scripture. He would write entire commentaries on the Bible. Wrote 2 to 3 times about scripture than he ever did about experimentation. And in his commentaries, he would explain that the revelations from scripture is what led him to conduct his experimentation. Why don't you think most children in America are taught that about Isaac Newton? Why are children in America denied knowing the worldview of Galileo and Louis Pasteur? And Edmund Boyle, how we learn the boiling point for liquid. Why don't we learn these things? One of my favorite scientists, George Washington Carver, why don't we know his worldview? Because there's a reality that there are people who tell lies by commission. Those are the affirmative communications of false information, and there are people who lie by omission, concealing salient data and information from your awareness so as to shape your view of the data. because there are insidious factors in our society who want to make the overt representation that people who believe in Jesus Christ, they are not intelligent. But if our system of instruction led in the communication that many of the people who've made some of the most enduring contributions to mankind's capacity to flourish have been people who are intellectual giants because of their faith, you wouldn't be able to run around talking about people of faith are intellectually inferior. Because the very things you rely on, like the laws of motion, that came to you from a person of biblical instruction. Now that we know better, we must do better. God commands us to have nothing to do with the unfruitful works of darkness. We don't have to submit ourselves to this ungodly indoctrination system. We don't have to. There's another course that we can chart.
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7: I'm Ruth Kramer with Mission Network News. The tentative deal between the United States and Iran this week is supposed to be signed on Friday. But one thing is sure. The economic fallout of the war won't disappear anytime soon, either at gas pumps around the world or within Iran's economy itself. Denise Godwin with International Media Ministries.
8: It's pretty incredible if you look at how Iran looked and behaved in the 1970s and what it is today and how just their economics have crumbled.
7: Economists and regime-affiliated research institutions have warned of a poverty explosion within Iran. Soon, there could be more than 40 million people below the poverty line. IMM's limited film series on the biblical story of Esther will soon reach Iranian audiences. Ask God to show his mighty hand in Iran and pray for believers to stay courageous in their witness. And in the medical world, the presenting issue isn't always the main issue. 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To fix the presenting issue of headaches, you must first address the main issue of the tumor. Set Free's Dean Vandermeer says the same principle applies to spiritual freedom ministry.
9: 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Anxiety is a sense of being in control instead of letting God be in control. 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
9: 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We have Zoom calls, and we'll spend a day taking them through a freedom appointment.
7: 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I'm Ruth Kramer.
10: 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This is Ken Ham, editor of the popular The Answers Book for Kids series. In the book of Acts, Luke wrote that Jesus presented himself alive after his suffering by many infallible proofs. So what were these proofs of Christ's resurrection? Well, think about it. What would it take to convince you that someone became alive again after dying? Well, the best evidence would be to spend time with him. You'd want to see him walk and talk. You know, that's exactly what Luke tells us. These infallible proofs are Christ's many visitations after his resurrection. He appeared first to his disciples and then to many others. And in most cases, Jesus did more than just appear to people. But that's for tomorrow.
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12: Seattle denied free speech in Christian May Day revival event. This is Matt Staver with Freedom's Call. Liberty Council appealed to the Ninth Circuit Court of Appeals against the City of Seattle on behalf of Christian organizers for a grassroots revival event called May Day USA. The city unlawfully denied the May Day organizers a permit to peaceably assemble at a traditional downtown location due to its religious message, Instead, the city steered the event to a park in a predominantly LGBTQ community where violent attacks were made toward the group. The plaintiffs have asked for a permanent injunction restraining the city from continuing its unlawful permitting process that violates the rights to free speech, religious exercise, peaceable assembly, and equal protection, as well as granting them equal access to Seattle's streets and traditional public forum. The city's unconstitutional permitting scheme cannot withstand First Amendment scrutiny. Stay informed at Liberty Counsel's website, lc.org.
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7: I'm Ruth Kramer with Mission Network News. Even with a tentative deal between the United States and Iran, the war's economic fallout won't disappear anytime soon. Economists and regime-affiliated research institutions have warned that Iran could soon have more than 40 million people below the poverty line. In the long struggle ahead, Denise Godwin with International Media Ministry says their limited film series on the biblical story of Esther will soon reach Iranian audiences. Ask God to show his mighty hand in Iran and pray for believers to stay courageous in their witness. And in the medical world, the presenting issue isn't always the main issue. For example, you might have a chronic headache, but the main issue could be a brain tumor. To fix the presenting issue of headaches, you must first address the main issue of the tumor. The same principle applies to spiritual freedom ministry. 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Mission Network News, a service of One Way Ministries. I'm Ruth Kramer.
13: Harper's Kennel of Stella, Missouri is proud to be sponsoring this portion of broadcasting on KNEO. Owned by Judy and Danny Harper, Harper's Kennel of Stella, Missouri specializes in French Bulldogs. For more information, the phone number is 417-628-3083.
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15: Welcome to this edition of Crosspoint. I'm Mark Taylor, and my guest today says there are enemies within Israel, and they are a growing threat. Shaul Kotzov was born in Israel and came to faith, trusting in Jesus as his Messiah, and wants people to understand better what's going on behind the borders of Israel and how Christians can pray for that nation. Well, it's great to have you, Shaul, with us here on the program today. We're talking about Israel's enemies within and kind of a different look at, you know, what some people think about, you know, what's going on behind the scenes over there. And kind of to start the thing off, you say that my life, in the preface of the book, my life experience sets me apart from many who write about Israel. I write as someone who is a native-born Israeli up in the Tel Aviv, Israel. The privilege of serving in the Israeli military and the IDF in the combat unit for 3 years, several personal events and recent developments in Israel prompted me to write this book. And then you say, after declaring her independence, I could not help but notice a number of mistakes and poor decisions made by our people, which has resulted in Israel's current distress. However, you are a believer in Yeshua Jesus, the Messiah.
16: Correct.
15: And you're able to recognize that in spite of everything, modern day Israel remains a miraculous reality. So kind of start us off from there.
16: Thank you for the head start, and I'm thankful for this opportunity. I just want to share with you an event that just happened in Israel. Two Palestinians walked into a very peaceful neighborhood, a town actually, called Elad in Israel, and they used hatchets, and they killed three Israeli men. And following the events that happened lately, the Israeli government, the current Israeli government is not responding to that kind of terrorism, because part of the Israeli coalition right now is combined by a coalition made from Israeli Arabs, which is headed by a person called Mansour Abbas. Now, the Israelis right now, as we speak, are tied. They're really, they're having hands behind their back tied, because every time they're trying to make a move in that direction of having counter-terrorism action, that Mansour Abbas is threatening to break the coalition. Israel is a parliamentary democracy, and right now the Israeli-Arab parties are combining and holding the coalition together. And once they leave, this government have to go to elections again, and everybody want to prevent it. This is a big mistake on the side of Israel that they have decided to elect Benjamin Netanyahu, but because of the structure of the Israeli democracy, we are now in a very, very bad situation.
15: So things have kind of changed over, I guess, since the new leadership taken over. It's it changed quite a bit.
16: It did change a lot about it, but it's not just their fault. It's the whole structure of the Israeli parliament that need to be changed, and something that we need to pray for. But nevertheless, it is a very grieving situation that we are facing right now at this moment. Yes.
15: Yes. Now, in chapter one of the book, you do talk about this. You kind of set it up there, Israel's enemies within. You talk about this Israeli Arab party. You say they won 15 electoral seats in the Knesset, and that has changed Israel's politics, maybe forever, even compromising the state of Israel's security?
16: Definitely. You know, back in the day when I wrote the book, the Israeli Arab parties were supposed to be in the opposition because Benjamin Netanyahu would not even negotiate with them. They would not even consider them. But I believe that the Lord directed me to write about this, to open my book with this chapter, because now we are facing a reality that it is a nightmare to people like me and many others in Israel. They elected Benjamin Netanyahu and the Likud party, but because the left wing of the Knesset combined forces with the Israeli Arabs, they become government. They became government. And with a so-called right-wing person, that is Naftali Bennett, that doesn't have that much force, but he was very ambitious to be the prime minister. So now the situation is more grieving than I even wrote in my book. It is very sad to see that as we speak, the government is really tight and they cannot do anything about terrorism.
15: On page 32 of the book, you talk about, you say the Israeli Arab communities, most of them are honored citizens of Israel. I have met some wonderful Arabs from Israel who are indeed my friends. Some of them are even my brothers and sisters who have faith in Yeshua, Jesus, or the Messiah of Israel. Nevertheless, my friends and I are totally in agreement to uproot those who want to cause chaos in our society, regardless if they are Arabs or if they are Jews. So you're saying kind of both parties are working together, allowing this to happen.
16: Yes, and there are many, I stand behind it, there are many Israeli Arabs. Some of them are brothers and sisters to faith. Some of them are not even proclaiming faith in Yeshua, in Jesus, but there are Zionists, and they do love Israel. And actually, if you offer them to move to another country, or even to move to the Palestinian Authority, they won't do it, because they know that Israel is the best place for them to live in the Middle East. They are very aware of that. However, there are some elements in the Israeli Arab street of radicalization. There's a lot of religious people that have impact over the street, the Arab street, that affects and burn a lot of bridges between the Israelis and the Arabs today.
15: Now, you have an interesting part here in the book. It's around page 50 that I was reading. You talk about the friendship with Hitler, and there's kind of a connecting point to that. Can you kind of give us a little insight in what's in the book about that?
16: I was talking and discussing about Haj Amin al-Husseini. He was the mufti. He was the religious leader in Jerusalem back in the times of the British Mandate. And he actually collaborated with Hitler. He actually built even some Nazi units amongst the Israeli Arabs back then. Back then it was not Israeli Arabs. Back then it was the times of the Arabs who lived in the land of Israel. But he supported the Nazis since they came to power. And he went to the German council and showed his allegiance to Adolf Hitler. And that caused eventually the meeting in Berlin. Eventually, this person has gained so much favoritism amongst the Nazis that he has been given power to broadcast on an AM radio to the whole Middle East from Europe, from Nazi Europe. And he caused such a turmoil that it led eventually to massacres of Jews in Iraq and also in Israel. He also he suggested Nazis to go and pollute water cisterns in Israel in order to pollute the rest of the population of the Israelis that lived in the land, the Jews that lived in the land, during the British Mandate. So Faisal al-Husseini, Haj Amin al-Husseini, he even declared that there is relativity between Islam and Nazism. And if there is any person that know what he's talking about, is that person, because everybody looked up to this person until today. There are many, many Islamic scholars that are looking up to this person, which bring me to ask many questions. Like, if, first of all, why don't you talk about it? Why don't you talk about the Nazi history of Haj Amin al-Husseini, which is a respected person amongst you? And secondly, why don't you rebuke? If the Israeli Arabs are sincerely want to live in peace in Israel, or the Palestinian Authority, for example, want to live in peace with Israel, how come that they don't rebuke that person and his history? They don't talk about it, and then they'll rebuke him. It's interesting, isn't it?
17: Yeah, it is. And you know, one thing here that with the book Israel's Enemies Within, you've got a Trojan horse on there. And on page 27 of the book, you said, Israel has many enemies to discuss. And then you talk about, have you heard the story of the ancient city of Troy? Israel is experiencing, on many levels, Trojan horse experiences. Kind of explain the Trojan horse and how this works in what you're talking about with Israel's enemies.
16: You know, Moses spoke in the book of Deuteronomy, chapter 11. And if you read the book of Deuteronomy 11, in the first verses, it's written that the Lord dealt with Pharaoh and his armies, but also with Nadav and Aviram, the false priests that Korach paid them money in order to deceive the hearts of Israel in the desert. So we see here that Israel had an enemy from the outside. It was the oppressor, the Egyptians. However, there was also an enemy from the inside that the Lord took care of. When I speak about the enemies inside, I'm not just going to focus over the Israeli Arabs. I didn't just focus over them. I focus over also the ultra-Orthodox Jews in Israel, that they are very extremely anti-Zionist, and they hate the institution of Israel. I spoke about other elements, like, for example, about the Supreme Court in Israel. There are elements in the Supreme Court and inside the ultra-Orthodox community that really wants to destroy Israel from within. Now, they are my flesh and blood. They are my people. I'm dealing here with my people. But truth of the matter is, when you read my book, you realize how many elements and how many ideas are to try to destroy Israel, the current Israel, and its institution of today, to destroy it and to make it something else, to make it to what is their goal. It is beyond me, but they do have a goal to destroy the current Israel, And this is why I consider, this is why I put that Trojan horse over the Star of David.
17: Yeah. You know, looking here at the book again on chapter 3, you talk about you thank God that the Bible was not written by religious people. It's kind of how the way you start chapter 3. But you talk about growing up in Israel, and I've been in Israel, and I've seen what you're talking about. You talk about the military is the national army. It's enough to walk down the street in any major city and, you know, to see a soldier in uniform. But in the case with the soldiers carrying the automatic assault weapons is, you know, a pretty intimidating sight. For tourist eyes anyway. No Israeli can imagine Israel without the IDF. And it talks about how you serve full-time in the ministry or in the military there to help the military in reserve duty until age 50. So it's quite likely that a person could be serving in the military and their children could be serving in the military with them as well. But that's the way that things have had to be there in Israel, haven't they?
16: It is a reality that I grew up on. I remember that even when I went to the beach with my family, it was like if we would see soldiers patrolling even on the beach with full uniform just to protect us, because there were some events that terrorists came from the sea, from the Mediterranean, to attack travelers, to attack citizens in Tel Aviv. I grew up in that reality, and there's nothing that I could be more proud of. Of course, I'm rejoicing, and I love the Lord with all my heart. The second thing is I'm proud of my nation, Israel, and serving in the military. And it is a reality that in Israel it is a given. It is everybody goes to the military. And now when there is a group that is totally opposed that fiercely, and they claim that just because they study, and they don't study the word, they study the teachings of the rabbis, just because of that, they are protecting Israel. It's totally, it's like to remove the diamond from the crown and saying, okay, we have to remove the IDF in order to have something else. IDF, the Israeli Defense Force, is really the nation's army. I remember when I was a soldier, when we used to go and protect in picnics, in parks, to protect the nation, to protect the citizens while they're having barbecue outside, they were so busy just to feed us all the time. It is an essence. It is something so important for the nation. And unfortunately, there are groups of people that totally oppose that, that want to destroy that beautiful thing.
17: Well, folks, stay with us, and we're going to have us more right after this. This is Mark Taylor. 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There you can access the current Crosspoint program as well as the last four programs that have been aired. Never miss another Crosspoint program again. Go to www.kneo.org today. Welcome back to Crosspoint. I'm Mark Taylor, and we're talking about Israel's enemies within. We're talking with Shaul Kassab today, and this is his book, and very interesting. Now, if somebody wants to know more about this book, how can they find out about all the stuff that you've got in here?
16: Okay, I have a website called oliveoilvalley.com. I write blogs over there. From time to time, I do post on my website and on Facebook about the book, especially when it comes to crucial events, such as inside terrorism from Israeli Arabs. I spoke about the situation that there are so many weapons hidden from Israeli citizens, okay, by Israeli Arabs. So when I see a situation like that, like, for example, in Tel Aviv, about 3 weeks ago, there was a terrorist event, and the weapons that were used, there were weapons that were hidden amongst Israeli citizens. Unfortunately, we have to put it on the table. And I need to speak about that more and share that, because there is a lot of collaboration going on between terrorists and local citizens that help them to get weapons. Sometimes they get help. They collaborated by driving them to the to the middle of the cities in order to act whatever they want to do. I speak about it especially when events that my book predicted happened.
17: Now, you do also talk a lot about people praying for Israel as well. Is that correct? You really do push that.
16: Actually, yeah. Actually, this book was written because I was approached by a woman that loves the Lord with all her heart, and she asked me, "Hey, Shaul, how can I pray for Israel?" And I remember it was in Odessa, Texas, and it was my first time to ever been there in Odessa, Texas. And I spoke with her about praying against Iran and the enemies outside of Israel and Israel's salvation. Yes, of course, we need to pray about all those things. When I went back to my hotel, the Lord spoke to me and he said, "This woman knows about those situations. I want you to speak next time. I want you to speak about the internal issues of Israel." This is what she meant. And that was the moment. That was actually the triblog. That was the turning point for me to say, "All right, Lord." And I started to investigate about all those internal issues. This book was not written in after a year or two of research. I researched that for 15 years, and then it was a research, and I wrote notes about it. But then something really interesting happened during COVID-19. While I did some research, and I lost two business opportunities because of COVID. And then I went to my room and I said, "Lord, what should I do now?" And the Lord said, "What are you waiting for?" The Lord said, "Write book that you have been thinking and researching for the last 15 years. This book." And it was an answer to a simple question. How can I pray for Israel? That book does not offer solutions, and I don't believe that there will be any political or any social solution to what I brought in the book. It has to be an act of God. It has to be an answer of prayer. It is too complicated for any person, no matter how charismatic he is, no matter how amazing he is politically or any talents that he has, he or she has. And it doesn't matter how big a national movement will be, they will not be able to fix most of those things that I've mentioned. Yeah. It's only have to be the act of God. So I believe in the power of prayer. This is why I wrote this book.
17: And I know you know, we hear a lot about enemies on the outside. You know, Iran is a constant threat to Israel. And, and you were talking about the other things, you know, going on within Israel. And I'm sure when you were talking about, you know, part of them not being in the military, you're probably what you talk about in chapter 4. It's entitled On the Way Back Home. But you talk about the difference between the ultra-Orthodox community and the Zionist movement and stuff like that. There's some divisions in there that cause a lot of this.
16: Yes. There's a lot of division, and not just division amongst the ultra-Orthodox and the Zionists. Of course, the ultra-Orthodox came and approached David Ben-Gurion, the first prime minister, to give them an exempt for people that are really, whatever it's called, that they're, in Hebrew it's called Toratam Emunatam. In Hebrew it means the law of Moses is their work. But then from exemption for that was supposed to be a document that was supposed to exempt 400, only 400 in all Israel, 400 Orthodox Jews, it swelled to 60,000 a year. This is absurd. You know, this is in Israel, the population of it's significant. The massacre that happened when that boat landed on Tel Aviv shore that could have led to a civil war, but because of Menachem Begin reaction, there was no civil war. Imagine to yourself, Israel was born, just very young Israel, still fighting the independence war, and now they were supposed to have a civil war. It is a miracle of God. I believe that God acted there already, stopping that civil war, because if that civil war will occur, there will be no Israel probably today, or Israel will be weaker than what we see today. But thanks to one person, Menachem Begin, that civil war did not happen. And miraculously, eventually, they moved on in kind of trying to make peace between the brothers in order to establish this country. So there's a lot of division, not just among the Zionists and the Orthodox, also the Zionists themselves, and I wrote about it in my book.
17: You also wrote about in here, and you talk about the demographic changes, the economic developments, and the rise of anti-Semitism in Europe led to a massive migration of Jews from Eastern Europe, mainly to the United States of America and Britain. But now today, aren't we not seeing a lot of massive migration directly into Israel from other parts of the country? And how is this affecting the same thing you're talking about?
16: Okay, when you say massive immigration from to Israel country today, what do you mean by that?
17: Well, like you've got people coming in from the Ukraine and other places like that, that you're starting to see, you know, before COVID there were plane loads coming in now and then, you know, of people from other countries that, you know, were Jews, and now we're seeing that again, you know, after COVID. Does that have anything to do with these, you know, there's got to be a vetting process to all this.
16: When I spoke about the immigration that happened before Israel because of anti-Semitism, yes, back then the Israelis, the Jewish people, that the first immigrants, they were not that protected. Now Israel is really welcoming those Ukrainian and to come over, and they have they become legitimate. The reason why I wrote this history is because that most of the body of the Messiah is not aware of what exactly happened to the Jewish people in the last 250 years. For them, for most of the body, they know that Israel have, the Jewish people rebelled the Romans, and eventually the Second Temple was destroyed. You know, one time I even taught the history of Israel, and I spoke about the destruction of the Second Temple, and the lady walked to me and she said, "Oh, I didn't know that there were two temples." And I was like, "Okay." But anyway, there were two temples, and eventually most of the body is aware of the fact that the Jews were scattered, and then the Holocaust happened, and then they moved back in 1948 to, most of the Jewish people moved to Israel. The reason why I wrote about it is because there's a black hole in that reality. They don't know what exactly happened, there were a lot of reformations that happened to the Jewish people in the last 250 years before Israel establishment. And with all of that, in all of that, there was anti-Semitism, ongoing anti-Semitism all the way. I actually believe that there's still anti-Semitism, but now people express it in anti-Zionism, but it's still... Wow. It's still anti-Semitism. I think that this chapter is it's a must for people to read to understand what exactly happened to the Jewish people in Europe, especially in Europe, that brought to the reality of Zionism and going back to the land. I think it's very important for them to understand that.
17: Now, another area here that you call about the sons of Shem, it's chapter 6 of the book. You say in this chapter, as we mentioned before, the Bedouins issue, and with Israel, is very complex. On the one hand, Israel has experienced outstanding contributions from this small community, but it only represents, you say, about 3.5% of the population. But tell us about that part of the community, because, you know, we hear about the Bedouins, but tell us how this affects what you're talking about.
16: The way the Israelis are treating minorities, you know, that there are a lot of blessed things that Israel took from the book of Moses, treating smaller groups. For example, the Bible says, hey, treat to the foreigner nicely and kindly because you were a foreigner in Egypt. Though we were not treated good by the Egyptians, the Lord wanted the people of Israel to treat whatever we hate not to do to others. So, in other words, even though they are Bedouins, and they are, you know, they're in a different religion, the Israelis are treating them very fairly, and most of them are, as I said, they are citizens of Israel, and they are serving in the military, and actually their contributions as trackers, they are great trackers. I worked hand in hand when I served in Lebanon during my service. I worked hand in hand with a tracker, and they they actually saved our lives in some cases. You know, they knew how to act, and they said, hey, don't go there. And they prevented us to get into trouble or to get into an ambush. They were amazing. Their job is amazing. However,

0: God to walk and claim the land. Okay? That happened in the time of Abraham, but not now. So they feel very oppressed that the place that they walk in is a place that the Israelis could use for agriculture, for military training, and so on and so forth. And that caused them to be very rebellious and act with doing vandalism, doing crime, because they, in their mind, they think that this is their country. They think that this is their territory where they take the they sheep their sheep, they take their flock. An Israeli farmer, for example, sits there and farm the land. They have the right to destroy his equipment and to steal his flock, just because in their mind they think that way. Another problem that I spoke about is that there is a problem of polygamy. And the Israelis, I don't know why they ignore that problem, but the Bedouins allow themselves to marry more than one wife. They can marry up to four wives according to the rules of the Islam. And now what happens is that the first wife kids are the ones to get, they have the right to get an inheritance, while the second and the third wife and the fourth wife, they are kind of, let's say, how do you say it in English? Thrown under the bus.
1: Yeah.
0: So those kids are growing up in that reality. They're trying to prove a point to their clan. And the only way, since they are, most of them are not going to pursue education, they go to the other way. They go to crime in order to gain money, in order to bring money to the clan, in order to get respect. And it is a problem. A lot of them are dealing with car theft. A lot of them dealing with vandalism. They are stealing farm equipment and so on and so forth in order to gain respect in their clan for their position in the clan.
1: Well, folks, stay with us, and we're going to talk more about Israel's enemies within right after this.
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1: Welcome back. You're listening to Crosspoint. And today I have with me Shaul Kassav. And we're talking about Israel's enemies within. Now, Shaul, if somebody would want to know more about this book, how would they go about doing that?
0: The best way is to look through my website.
1: Okay.
0: OliveOilBobValley.com, or look through the reviews on Amazon. They're welcome to do so. So far, I got only good reviews, and I'm thankful. I was very excited, actually, to get a nice review from France. Even in France, somebody said, I don't know how on earth, but somebody from France bought my book, and I was very excited about it. And he or she gave a nice review about my book. So I believe that this book is an essential. That book, the Lord directed me to write that book. There's not so much scripture in this book. It's very a factual book. It's a nonfiction book. But I believe that the Lord is behind it because there are many, many topics that need to be mentioned. We discussed the Bedouins. We've discussed the ultra-Orthodox. We discussed the split between the Zionists. We discussed about Faisal al-Husseini. What I would advise for the reader is to really take the time with the Lord and ask Him, how can I continue praying for that, and not to let go. We need to really be in time of intimacy with the Lord to pray about those subjects. Because, again, I will say it again, this, I don't believe that there is any person, no matter how charismatic he is, no matter how brilliant that movement will be, that will come and say, okay, we want to address those topics. I don't think that they will be able to resolve those issues. No. This is an act of the Lord. And in the same way that He dealt with the nation of Israel in the desert, and He rescued them from Amalek, and He rescued them from Pharaoh, He rescued them from even the enemies within, Nadav and Aviram, and Korach and his assembly, He will know how to deal with that. Only the Lord can do that.
1: you mentioned in the book also

0: chapter 7 is about the tyranny of the Israeli Supreme Court. And you talk about the Israeli Supreme Court of Justice has made significant decisions in the history of the modern Israel since its reestablishment. This chapter will focus on some of the crucial decisions that have resulted in actually causing harm to Israel. So what are some of those?
1: First of all, the great disadvantage of Israel is that they do not have a constitution. You know, when I speak about the Supreme Court trying to gain power over the government, and when I speak to American citizens about it, they said, oh, well, we have the same problem also with the Supreme Court. I say, yes, that's a great answer. And I believe that there's a lot of things that there are similar between Israel and the United States. Israel, I believe, is the canary in the mine, in the coal mine, okay? And when that canary is in problem, obviously America should be alarmed as well. But I say, my answer is that Israel does not have a constitution yet. And so the Supreme Court in Israel is not busy interpreting the constitution, just as in America. They are busy to oppose the legislator, which is the Knesset, and to put sticks in the wheels of the Israeli government. It wasn't like that in the beginning of Israel. I'll give you an example. I'll give you an example in my book. David Ben-Gurion, back in the time of, in the early 50s, he realized Israel back then, their economy was really bad, relied on export of oranges, and it was not that good economy. And what David Ben-Gurion, back in his days, it was an unheard of thing that he did. He approached the Germans and he asked them to give them monetary compensation for the properties of the murdered Jews during the Holocaust. And the Germans replied, they said, okay, we will do it, only if we will have the chance, if we put an embassy in Israel. And though the embassy was located in Tel Aviv, back then, the Israelis could not tolerate a German flag waved in Tel Aviv. You know, back then, it was so, people were still experienced the Holocaust. People came poor from Europe, and they couldn't tolerate that in Israel there will be a German flag waving in Tel Aviv. So they went to the Supreme Court asking to revoke. They wanted to dispute the decision of Ben-Gurion. And then the Supreme Court said, no, we are not going to do it because it is government. The government is over us. The government was formed by the Knesset, and the government is over us, and this is a non-judicial issue. And they were right in that time. They were right. But now, unfortunately, especially after the events of the 80s, when the Intifada started by the Palestinians back in the 80s, the Supreme Court decided that they are going to be the flagship for human rights. And they start to legislate because there was no constitution in Israel. They tried to make constitution, but eventually it didn't work. They start to put human rights and in a way that it even stop government decision. For example, if the prime minister of if the minister of defense decided to put a fence in front of between a Jewish settlement and a Palestinian settlement, to put a safety fence to separate between it in order to prevent terrorism, the Supreme Court in many cases came and dispute the decision of the defense minister because the Palestinian farmer in that village claimed that the fence is sitting on his farmland and therefore it has to be removed. In other words, they put the safety and the security of the Israeli citizens in jeopardy just in the name of human rights. And on top of that, they are dealing with matters that's supposed to be touched and discussed and decided only by the Israeli government. So now we see a situation that there is a tyranny in many aspects of the Israeli lives, not just security, that the Supreme Court is actually controlling the Israeli government and not otherwise. This is why I mentioned that the Supreme Court is in tyranny now. I believe that this matter could be reversed if the Israelis will wake up and just demonstrate to put back the Supreme Court back in line. I believe that from all the matters that I've mentioned, this issue can be reversed, but so far it's not, and it is very sad.
0: Before we go into Chapter 9 of the book, you talk about just at the end of 8 there, you said, sadly, the Jews in the U.S. in particular care more about the LGBTQ community and abortions than they care about Israel. The Jewish people that do not care for Israel do not care for their identity as Jews. Not caring for being Jewish will eventually lead to their disappearance among the nations. They are not as visible as they think. What are you trying to tell them there?
1: When I mentioned this topic, it was very heavy on my heart. But I have seen over and over again progressives that are talking so much against Israel, and they're going so much to the media to speak against Israel that it's really harmful. Even a doctor named Dr. Guy Bechor mentioned that the progressive Jews in the United States are more dangerous to Israel than Iran. And I can agree with them. They are doing terrible things on the media against Israel that are really harming Israel in media-wise, and also eventually in other fields as well. So the issue is that most of the American Jews, there is a proof that they don't exactly back Israel. And it happened during the elections of Obama. Okay, now most of the Jewish people are electing, they are more electing Democratic, the Democrat parties, because they were protected by the Democrats for a long time. Okay, in the first 4 years after they elected Obama, they could figure out that President Obama was against Israel with his actions. On the second 4 years of elections of Obama, there was only a decrease of 6% among the Jewish people. Only 6%. That shows that the Jewish people have turned their back to Israel. And it is a very sad reality.
0: Okay, yeah. Before we go out of here, tell us a little bit about knowing more details about Israel's internal problems. Praying separately for a specific problem at a time might bring victory to Israel and glory to our God. I know that many are praying for Israel. You're really pushing this idea that people do need to be praying for Israel. Is that correct?
1: I believe that this book will really encourage believers that didn't touch the Bible for a long time to really start praying. We are living in a reality that, unfortunately, in the body of Christ in America, only 20% are reading the Bible. 20% are reading the Scriptures, unfortunately. I don't want to ask the question of how many people really praying for Israel, but eventually, we need to understand one thing. The Lord, when He will come back, He'll come back to Jerusalem. He will come back to the land of Israel, not to the Vatican, to the land of Israel. And eventually, there's going to be a terrible, Zechariah the prophet spoke about a terrible picture, that only a third of the nation of Israel will survive the events of the end days, and those will go through the fire, even though they will go through the fire. Eventually, the accomplishment of the kingdom of God will be expressed in Israel itself. So I think that those, we need to pray in order to prepare the people of Israel to Him. And without prayer, I don't think it will happen. Eventually, it will happen because it's written. But if we are here to intercede and to pray, this is the time to pray for Israel. Okay. Israel is dealing with such challenges that they have, it looks like And I hear it over and over again in the media. I hear it over and over again that it might be a risk for Israel even to survive as is because of those events from the inside, not from the outside. I think it's a very important, important thing to pray for.
0: All right. Well, again, Saul, tell us Israel's Enemies Within. How can people find out more about the book?
1: It's in my website.
0: Okay.
1: It's and it's funny about the website. The reason why it's called oliveoilvalley.com is because someone tried to convince me one time to buy olive oil and sell it here. But anyway, I bought the website. Nevertheless, I didn't use that for to sell olive oil, but eventually that was directed by the Lord to dedicate this website to this book. So you can find it on my on that website, oliveoilvalley.com, and of course on Amazon, and you can check the reviews, and most of them, and all of them, I think, are good reviews.
0: All right. Well, Saul, thank you so much for being with us today on Crosspoint.
1: Thank you for giving me this opportunity, and God bless.
0: A lot of information in that interview there with Saul on Israel's Enemies Within. You know, you can find out a lot about what he was talking about, basically, from God's Word. And, you know, God's Word backs up everything, and we know Israel is the apple of God's eye, and we do need to be praying for the nation of Israel. And we need to know what the Bible says as well, because the Bible contains the most important words you're ever going to read and certainly ever be following. 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Have a great week. Allow God to use you for his purposes so that greater things can be done. Make your life count in God's plans for eternity. I'm Mark Taylor.
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5: The further we seem to get age-wise, the more likely it is that someone will fall for the idea that the Holocaust is a myth. 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So the way the numbers break down is you've got 51% that say it definitely wasn't a myth. 20% say it was a myth. That leaves 29% who aren't sure. They're not totally sure. It probably isn't a myth, but maybe it is. This is also about the degree to which widely documented history stops mattering when you can propagandize individuals in the way that we are seeing them propagandize with so many of the social platforms that are out there.
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7: Liberty University will not compromise its Christian mission. We're going to be talking about this case pending at the Court of Appeals next on Faith and Freedom. I'm Matt Staver, founder and chairman of Liberty Counsel. Joining me is Holly Mead.
8: Well, Matt, you recently argued earlier this year at the Court of Appeals on behalf of Liberty University. As we've been talking about for quite a while now, they had a former employee, Jonathan Zinsky, who was working as an IT specialist. And then after his 90-day probationary period was up, he announced that he wanted to be a female. Well, that doesn't quite jive with Liberty University's mission statement.
7: No, it surely does not, because Liberty University has a very specific mission and doctrine. And its doctrinal position is very clear. It's really an example for all Christian organizations, schools or otherwise, to have as well.
8: And this case will set a precedent for other Christian organizations, too. It's very important.
7: Absolutely. And Liberty's doctrinal position is that God created each one of us in his image, male and female. And that if you seek to identify as anything other than how God created you at birth, that is a sin. In other words, God created us as male and female. There's no other sexes, no other genders. It's male and female. And if you then want to recreate yourself in your own image,
8: you can't.
7: As neither or you can't. That's like the pottery rebelling against the potter. Why did you make me like this?
8: But God made you in his image carefully, wonderfully. He knitted you in your mother's womb. Why would you want to rebel against that unless there's some deep issues that you need to come to grips with?
7: Yeah, that's really what it is. It's really rebellion against God. God created us in his image. And as you mentioned, the Bible talks about that he knitted us intricately in our mother's womb. You kind of get this image of a person that's knitting a blanket, a quilt, doing very delicate, tedious work. God was doing that as we were being formed. And the Bible says, while even we were unable to be seen by others, God was knitting us together, putting our bodies together, making us a very unique human being, never before born, never after duplicated. Very unique.
8: And he knew about you even before the creation of the earth, and his thoughts toward you are more than the grains of sand. Think about that.
7: Yeah.
8: That's how much he loves you.
7: It's amazing. So when you look at the human body, it's just absolutely phenomenal. God created us in his image, male and female. And so when you say, well, God made a mistake because I got put in the wrong body, what you are saying is, God made a mistake. The potter made a mistake. How can the pot tell the potter, you made a mistake, the creator? And that's really what is happening, is being said that God, who created us, made a mistake, and we, the created creature, are going to fix that mistake, and we're going to recreate ourselves into our own image. And that may mean, well, I was born XX female or XY male, I'm going to change that. I'm going to rebel against that. I'm going to deny my birth sex. I'm going to deny who I am. I'm going to recreate myself in a totally different image, either as the opposite sex, both sexes, neither sex. I mean, it gets crazy.
8: And that's impossible because your DNA does not change. You can put whatever skirt on you want or chop off body parts, but your DNA does not change. Your imprint that God created does not change.
7: Right. It's like your fingerprints. They are what they are.
8: Right.
7: That is something that you have from birth. So Jonathan Zinsky knew about Liberty University's specific doctrinal statement. It's well known. It's a very highly known university. Of course, he lives there in the Lynchburg area in Virginia. And he began taking female hormones, estrogen. As a male, he began taking estrogen for at least 4 months or more, and then he applied to Liberty University, and he sees the doctrinal statement, God created us in his image, male and female, and it is a sin to identify as anything other than how God created you at birth. He needs to affirm that he's in an agreement. He does. That was a false representation.
8: He had to sign it. Yeah.
7: Yeah. He didn't agree. So then he works in IT, where he is now interacting with students, faculty, and staff. He does that sometimes in person. Sometimes he does that remotely. And he now is continuing to take the female hormones. He waits for 3 months, 90 days. And after his probationary period, he writes an email to the HR of Liberty University saying exactly, Holly, what you just said. I am taking female hormones. They cause physical changes to the body. Before even more changes become apparent, I want to let you know I am, quote, transitioning, close quote, to female. I'm going to identify as female. I want to change my name to Eleanor. And that means the exterior appearance, dressing, all of those things are going to now change because of these hormones and how this person wants to dress and identify himself, in open violation of the doctrinal statement. And then amazingly says to Liberty, you know, the church that he attends is a quote-unquote affirming church, and they're okay with his LGBTQ agenda, and he wants Liberty University to change its view to match his view.
8: I think that's very sad that he has a church that will support him in that. That speaks highly about that church.
7: Well, and in fact, I think I know why this began, because one of the female ministers of that church was at a convocation at Liberty University in which the speaker was talking about this very issue. Yeah. And this is where Zinsky goes to church. I believe from the very beginning, this was set up. Let's go challenge Wow. Liberty University and take that university down. So the ACLU, after Zinsky was terminated, he was reminded that he had affirmed the doctrinal position, that it's contrary to Liberty's doctrinal Christian belief, and that Liberty's not going to change to match his view. And therefore, if he is not in compliance and aligned, then he has to leave. So they terminated him. They have a right to do so. Then the ACLU filed suit. The judge below in Lynchburg actually denied our motion to dismiss, ironically stating in part that the only harm that would happen to Liberty University if they continued to employ this Jonathan Zinsky, now wants to be called Eleanor, is that people would consider Liberty University perhaps a hypocrite, because on the one hand, they have a doctrinal statement that says what it says, and on the other hand, they allow Zinsky to be a part of their employment. What's the big deal?
8: Oh, that's kind of a big deal for
7: that's a, big
8: a
7: deal.
8: Christian university, and students are paying a lot of money to go there because it's a Christian university.
7: It's crazy, but that's actually in the opinion.
8: Wow.
7: What's the big deal? Just that some people might consider Liberty as a hypocrite. You've got a doctrinal statement that says one thing, but you do a different thing. Well, it is a big deal, because as parents that want to send their kids to a Christian university, it's a big deal.
8: But see, to me, that really talks a lot. I really think about the motive here, because if he knew he was going on this path, he could have easily, as an IT person, gotten a job at a secular school, at a company, no problem. Some of them wouldn't care.
7: There's a number of colleges there.
8: Yeah.
7: Liberty is a Christian college, but there's a lot of secular colleges in that same area.
8: So he would have been hired if he had good skills. They would have hired him. They didn't care, I guess, if he showed up as a woman one day. But a Christian university, no.
7: Yeah, and so he targeted
8: Liberty.
7: So that
8: shows you a motive there.
7: Yeah, he could have gone to any other university. He could have gone to any other employer. There's a lot of opportunities, a lot of options there in that greater Lynchburg area.
8: Mm-hmm.
7: But he chose Liberty. He chose Liberty for a reason. And he wants to take down, by the help of the ACLU, Liberty University. And if he is successful and forcing Liberty, just imagine the consequences. Liberty has a doctrinal statement, but they can't enforce it. They have a doctrinal statement that's just on paper, but in reality, all their employees through whom they speak, because Liberty is a university, they speak through their employees, not just faculty in the classroom, but all the different people that interact with students. They speak through them. If you have all your spokespersons, if you will, acting in one way, but your doctrinal statement is in a different way, it's meaningless. You basically gut the university and you gut any Christian organization. I argued the case at the Court of Appeals. We are still waiting for a decision. This case clearly has the potential to go from the Court of Appeals, no matter which way they rule, all the way to the United States Supreme Court. So pray for the case. It's Zinsky versus Liberty University. Zinsky versus Liberty University. You can go to Liberty Counsel's website for more information, lc.org/LU.
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9: For American Family News, I'm Robert Thornton. The investigation continues into the potential terror attack at Sunday's UFC event at the White House. Here's Fox's Jared Halpern.
10: Federal officials have made arrests in California, Missouri, Nebraska, and Ohio and continue to investigate a network accused of planning to set off explosive drones and sniper fire at Sunday's UFC Freedom 250 event. The FBI became aware of the plot last Wednesday after a parent of 19-year-old Tyson Proper alerted police to concerning behavior. He was arrested near Columbus, Ohio. Court filings say investigators learned from Proper of a Signal group chat involving as many as 23 individuals calling itself Vanguard of the Old. At least five suspects have been arrested. At the White House, Jared Halpern, Fox News.
9: Multiple sources told Fox that those in custody are American citizens and that there were no foreign connections. The Trump administration is moving oversight of special education and civil rights to other agencies. The Department of Justice will take on enforcement of civil rights and education, while the Department of Health and Human Services will oversee special education. With the transfers announced today, the vast majority of education department functions now have been assigned to other agencies. The head of an immigration enforcement think tank says despite the rising threat of Islam, he is not ready to completely write off Europe. More from AFN's Chad Groney.
11: As we've reported on AFN, masked residents of Belfast, Northern Ireland, set fire to the suspected homes of illegal immigrants in retaliation for an Islamic immigrant from Sudan wielding a knife and slashing a 40-year-old citizen, sending him to the hospital with serious wounds. His backlash against Islamic immigration is part of a problem plaguing Europe, where Islamic migrants refuse to assimilate and often commit serious crimes on the native population. Mark Krikorian is executive director of the Center for Immigration Studies. He says several European governments have already taken action.
12: Sweden and Denmark have both tightened up on immigration significantly. The Reform Party in the UK in local elections just wiped out both Labour and Conservative parties. These were local council elections. It's not up to Parliament, but it's a clear indication that people are fed up.
11: And Krikorian says in Germany, the alternative for Deutschland is doing increasingly well.
12: Despite the fact that all the other parties are trying to freeze them out and the voters are saying, sorry, we're voting for them, and more of them are doing it. So it's important that people running things in Europe take the hint and start deporting in significant numbers people who have been turned down for asylum. And so, of course, you're going to have this kind of backlash, and it's only going to get worse.
11: Krikorian says, unlike during the time of the Crusades, Europe is not Christian anymore.
12: They're post-Christian now. The Muslims are still Muslim, and so you can't beat something with nothing. So the question is, will Europe re-Christianize? And nobody knows. It's possible. I wouldn't write off Europe, but it's pretty dangerous, frankly.
11: I'm Chad Groening.
9: Listen up, parents. A new study published in the Journal of the American Medical Association finds that you may be using digital devices at the supper table more often than children. Here's Fox's Jessica Rosenthal.
13: The study looked at the behaviors of 357 parents and the same number of kids. The average age of the kids was about 6.5. Most used some form of media at the dinner table, but more than 3/4 of parents did, compared to just over 2/3 of kids. The study found 142 parents reported being on their phones. For kids, 43 watched content on a small screen device. Another 39 kids were said to have played a handheld game. Researchers wrote they wanted to highlight interruptions caused by electronic devices that result in children receiving less attention and parental guidance than they should. Jessica Rosenthal, Fox News.
9: The Storm Prediction Center says that for tomorrow there is a 4 out of 5 risk of severe storms across parts of central Illinois into northwest Indiana. Intense tornadoes, damaging gusts to 80 miles per hour, and hail up to 2.5 inches in diameter are expected. On Wall Street, stocks were mixed today. The Dow was up 331, but the S&P lost 43 and the NASDAQ shed 308. West Texas Intermediate crude was down to about $77 a barrel. Find more news at AFM.net.
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14: friends. This is Janet Parshall. Thanks so much for choosing to spend the next hour with us. Today's program is pre-recorded, so our phone lines are not open. But thanks so much for being with us, and enjoy the broadcast.
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20: This
21: Together, we of Africa and we of India constitute one third of the population of this world. Surely, one third of the population of this world, which at the United Nations is treated as a little kid. We say no. One third of the population of the world must be respected. Its rights must be respected. Its equality must be respected.
14: That is Robert Gabriel Mugabe, the prime minister, the first prime minister of African state of Zimbabwe. But he is also one of the five people identified by our guest as a revolutionary monster. One of five men who turned liberation into tyranny. Welcome to In the Market with Janet Parshall. Thrilled you're here. So I have a conversation with Dr. George Barna, whose name is synonymous with culling information and giving us a sense of people's worldview. He's doing the American Worldview Inventory and delivers a rather disconcerting amount of information that says that particularly millennials between the ages of 18 and 37 are, in his words, backing into Marxism. They don't really understand it. They think that socialism is a good idea. Hey, who wouldn't if you didn't do your homework? After all, you're going to get free food, free college, free rent, just fill in the blank, free. And if you think that's what socialism is all about, you need a tutorial. And that's what we're going to get this hour. We're going to talk to a man who feels that there is really a problem in America because we don't know history. And if you study the nature of human beings, you're going to understand that history can be a powerful teacher. Dr. Donald Critchlow is with us. He is the Katzen Family Professor at Arizona State University, the number of several books, including but not limited to In Defense of Populism, Protests in American Democracy, and one on one of my personal heroes, Phyllis Schlafly and Grassroots Conservatism, A Woman's Crusade. And also the book that I think is very timely as well, Intended Consequences, Birth Control, Abortion, and the Federal Government in Modern America. He leads the program of political history and leadership at ASU, which is a certificate program that provides students with a robust civic education. Don, the warmest of welcomes. I absolutely cannot tell you how much I appreciate this book. I have a burden. I don't understand why there is such receptivity all across the board in the United States, but particularly in that demographic of 18 to 37-year-olds, to the concept of socialism, which is linked to Marxism, which obviously is tied to communism. What is the attractive nature? You're working with young people all the time at ASU. Why does this seem to be an attractive notion to people?
22: Well, thank you very much for having me on and an opportunity to discuss revolutionary monsters. And the question you ask is why millennials are attracted to socialism is the question of the day. There's what inspired me to write Revolutionary Monsters was one poll that showed that 52% of American youth support socialism. And another poll showed that 20%, get that, 20% believe that private property should be abolished and owned by the state. So that was what I was inspired to write Revolutionary Monsters, and in order to teach, give students and young people an opportunity to learn what the consequences are of those chameleons who are monsters beneath the surface in appearance, beguile our youth into thinking that you're going to get, that they could create a perfect society with perfect human beings, the new socialist man or the new African leader or the new saved man from Iran.
14: Absolutely. And I want to get into that. That's how you start the book. And I thought it was exquisite. But let me go back to your classroom. Are you hearing this idea of receptivity in your classroom, or are they set straight within the first week of class?
22: Well, in my classes, we don't propagandize, but what we try to do is teach history they haven't learned. The other day in one of my classes, we were discussing the difference between a political revolution and a social revolution. And I asked one student, what about the Polish Revolution in 1989? And he had never heard that Poland had been communistic, and he had never heard of the fall of the Berlin Wall. And he was a third-year history major. So it's not that the students aren't. Yes. And it's not that the students aren't learning history, but they're learning a very myopic history in which focuses on identity. And so they're not learning about significant events such as the fall of the Berlin Wall or the history of the Soviet Union, Mao Cultural Revolution or Castro, what occurred there. In fact, many of my students still think Castro is a hero, and I see in classes students wearing Che Guevara shirts. Last semester, just one more story, I had two students who came up after class to tell me that they were libertarian communists. Now, that's not a confused out. Well, I tried not to laugh either, but, you know, this is what we're encountering in the classroom. And I think it's a direct result of the kind of history that's being taught throughout American universities. And we're seeing the result of K through 12 education, in which students are coming out quite ignorant of meaningful history, if you will.
14: Absolutely. That's why I think your book is so crucial at this time, Don. Just unbelievably important, by the way. That idea of being a communist libertarian is the equivalent of saying jumbo shrimp. That's the working definition of what an oxymoron is. So we're going to get into these five monsters rightfully identified by Dr. Donald Critchlow. That's our whole conversation this hour. An absolutely essential read. Again, the old adage is so true. If we do not study history, we are in fact doomed to repeat it. And Dr. Critchlow knows that full well in his area of academic expertise. But I love the fact that he's written this user-friendly book that teaches us history so we can identify, by the way, who these revolutionary monsters are and why they respond to what he calls rightly the siren's song. Back after this.
0: This is the Middle East Report, your connection to truthful reporting on Israel and the Middle East. I'm John Riley. On this edition of the Middle East Report, our special guest is Ambassador Gilad Erdan, former ambassador to the United Nations. He spent 4 years in that position. He has served the Israeli government for over 17 years. He is now the global president of Magen David Adom. This is Israel's emergency services system, Israel's national ambulance, blood services, and disaster relief organization there in Israel. Ambassador Erdan is a strong defender of Israel and the Jewish people. Ambassador Erdan, it is an honor to have you on the show today, and I appreciate all that you are doing for Israel and now for Magen David Adom as this global leader there for the organization, and welcome.
1: Thanks for having me, John, and thanks for the warm, very warm introduction.
0: Well, you have incredible credentials. There's no doubt about that. I mean, you've served in so many various areas there.
1: Yeah, I was elected quite young to serve as a parliamentarian. I was 32 years old. And since then, I continue to serve my country and my people, and I'm very proud of it.
0: And I am proud to have you sitting across from me, knowing all that you've done for your country in the service in the government and, of course, at the United Nations, where, oh my goodness, that's a crazy place, you know, when you think about the United Nations. And I don't know why they're so angry at your country. Why are they so angry at you?
1: They're not. The reality is totally different from what you see outside, because behind closed doors, many of these ambassadors that used to vote against us, they come to me and they say, look, Gilad, we know you're right, you should finish the job with Hamas. We know that they are terrorists, but sadly, they cannot say it publicly. And why? Because the political makeup of the UN has changed dramatically from its inception back in 1945. 80 years ago, the UN had only, after the Second World War, it had only 51 member states. Most of them shared similar values. But since then, and since the world has made a terrible mistake, setting a very low bar to join the UN, because at the time they thought the biggest danger is the emergence of a new Nazi Germany. So they said, okay, everyone basically can join the UN without checking their, you know, their record on human rights or any other values. So that's how we got to 193 member states. One third of them, almost one third, are Muslim countries that they vote together as a one big powerful voting bloc, always against Israel, even if we fight against terrorists. And a surprise for me was to reveal, to find out, that most of the majority of countries at the UN are non-democracies, not democratic at all, based on every common standard. And the last, what I call the original sin of the UN, is that at the UN, every country yield the same voting power, meaning the United States of America, and still the biggest funder of the UN, gets one vote. Iran, Cuba, Venezuela, or any Pacific island with 30,000 residents get the same influence when it comes to the General Assembly. So that's how you get all these moral distortions there. That's how you get Iran leading disarmament forums. That's how you get Cuba, Venezuela, Eritrea on the Human Rights Council. That's how you get Saudi Arabia leading the Commission on the Status of Women's Rights. I mean, you can't make these things up. So that's why I needed to fought to, you know, expose the falsehoods.
2: Ambassador Erdan is currently serving as the global president of Magen David Adom, Israel's emergency services system. Find out more about this organization and how you can get involved. 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Thanks for listening.
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20: No. Are you a communist, Fidel?
3: Well, wait for the history. The history will tell what we are.
14: Yeah, communist. That would be the answer to the question. Fidel Castro, one of the five men identified by Dr. Donald Crichlow as revolutionary monsters, five men who turned liberation into tyranny. It is his brand new book. He's a professor at Arizona State University. Before I get in, and the hour is going to fly. I already know this ahead of time, Don, but I want to go to some of the statements you made in the introduction, because you did a superb job of setting the stage, which is really and truly talking about the difference between the American Revolution and the French Revolution. That in and of itself was fascinating. It's also why I think Thomas Jefferson was wrong on his perspective on the French Revolution, but I digress. Let me go to this idea that the attractive nature here seems to me power. And you ended the introduction from a book of Revelation. So let me ask this question starting in the book of Genesis. That attractiveness, that power question is ever before us in the human condition. In fact, it was in the Garden of Eden where Satan said to Adam and Eve, you will be like God. If that isn't a promise of power, I don't know what is. Do these people ascend because they're really looking out for the betterment of people? Or is it because in the end, they're unbelievably narcissistic, and it's about their self-glorification.
22: Well, I think it's a little of both with each of the figures I discussing revolutionary monsters. I think they were power-driven, but they're also captured by their own dreams of creating a perfect society, whether it's through religion or communist ideology. But once in power and the dream begins to fail, they become more and more obsessed with maintaining control, and that means genocide on their people, starvation, mass incarceration, the creation of gulag systems, and so forth. It all becomes about maintaining power. So their dreams become lost, and it becomes solely about maintaining power for themselves and their parties.
14: So is it an oversimplification to say in the lives of these, at least four out of the five, we'll get to the Khomeini in a minute, but at least four out of the five, do they start with what is almost a purist perspective of trying to create this perfected society? And if, in fact, that is the original stated goal, when they begin to see death, mayhem, and oppression, is it just too late for them to turn it around? And now it is simply about maintaining and keeping the power that they've gleaned?
22: They begin with seeking power from the very outset in order to fulfill their dreams. And they, as soon as they're in power, they... all of them, Mao, Castro, Mugabe, Khomeini, as well as Lenin, as we know, create police states, commit terrorism in order to subjugate the people into compliance. So it begins with terror and ends with terror.
14: Wow. Wow. So you picked Lenin, Mao, Castro, Mugabe, and Khomeini. You could have had many more. Why did you choose these five in particular?
22: Well, I chose each of them to represent different continents in order to show how bad ideas begin, could become realized in really bad nightmares. So I showed that this is a pattern found throughout the world in which the people are promised liberation and they find themselves under horrible, horrible, grim tyranny. In each of these regimes. And each of these regimes, as I show, the revolutions begin with bad ideas infiltrating the youth and the intelligentsia, and sometimes even persuading the ruling class. And then when there's social discontent, these men rise to power, direct the revolution to their own ends. And often they confront a ruling elite that has lost confidence in its own foundational principles. They realize that they're just in power themselves, the ruling elite, in order to maintain power and greed. So they end up collapsing. So one of the lessons that comes through in Revolutionary Monsters is how bad ideas can really affect a society, and also how ruling elites, when they lose confidence in their own foundational principles, can end up collapsing. And I dare say that that's what we're witnessing today in America. Bad ideas have infiltrated our youth, and we have a ruling elite that seems to have lost confidence in our own foundational principles of constitution, the rule of law, and even going so far as to condemn the constitution as an expression, a social construct of white privilege in order to guarantee racism. And so we see woke corporations, woke media, woke entertainment, woke universities, and now it's extending through K through 12 education. So that's what motivated writing of Revolutionary Monsters.
14: You talk a lot about the cult of personality. Why is this germane to all of these individuals? Are these always charismatic figures, and is that a part of their ascendancy to power?
22: Yes, they're charismatic figures that suddenly they emerge in a revolutionary situation. They're narcissists, all of them. So it's very easy once they get into power to translate their power into a cult of personality. In fact, a cult of personality is necessary to maintain their regimes. We see this in Lenin and Mao, Castro and Mugabe, and also Khomeini.
14: Wow. The book is called Revolutionary Monsters, Five Men Who Turned Liberation into Tyranny. And I know exactly why Dr. Critchlow wrote this book, not only to teach us history, but because the warning signs are that we are extremely vulnerable in this country, that we are moving dangerously close to embracing deadly ideas. In fact, Dr. Critchlow said something we say all the time on this program, and you can say it with me. Ideas have consequences. Good ideas have good consequences. Bad ideas have bad consequences. If Barna is right, and millennials are backing into socialism and Marxism, it's because they don't understand how much it's a bad idea. That's why books like Revolutionary Monsters are timely and needed now. Back after this.
5: Hey, everybody, this is Rick DeYoung with Prophecy Today. The United States has reached an agreement with the Islamic Republic of Iran. That's the headline. Stay tuned for a special update from journalist Dave Dolan.
6: It's time now for Prophecy Today, a look at current events in light of biblical prophecy.
5: David, could you tell us what we need to know about the deal agreed to over the weekend between the United States and Iran?
7: Well, Rick, it's really an outline of what's going to be negotiated over the next 2 months. It basically contains the Iranian hopes and wishes, along with U.S. hopes and wishes, but very few things have been resolved in it. In Israel, the reaction on Monday, Rick, was very, very mixed. The prime minister gave a press conference in the evening, lauding the president and the agreement and saying the war was necessary to prevent the annihilation of Israel and other things like that. But there were many critics of what's been revealed so far, and even from amongst his own party, because it looks like Hezbollah will not be curbed, will not be disarmed, that Iran will not agree to that in the end, and that Israel will be forbidden by the White House from taking any action against it in Lebanon. So they feel like their hands are a bit tied there, and that's being criticized by the opposition leaders, but as I said, also members of the prime minister's own party. Of course, it will depend on what comes out after the 60 days. But they feel, the press is saying, the opinion pieces, basically they feel Iran has come out on top in this war. The regime did survive. It now feels emboldened, empowered. It feels like it can reclose the Straits of Hormuz very quickly, very easily, which is factual, frankly. There's no mention of its a massive ballistic missile program, curbing that, or of its drone program, which were both stated as goals at the beginning of the war by Netanyahu and President Trump. And also, there's a concern in Israel, and I think amongst the Iranian community around the world, there doesn't seem to be any mention of the Iranian people. And one of the reasons given by the president for launching the war was to bring help to the Iranian people, to help free them from the regime. That obviously hasn't happened. And since the regime survived, the people there are said to be in great fear now that the slaughtering will continue. And it has been continuing over the past ceasefire days. So mixed feelings in Israel, Rick. They're definitely not popping champagne corks tonight, waiting to see the full text of what's been agreed. But again, they're also aware this is just an outline of what they hope to negotiate. And yet, as a result of just that, the Iranians are starting to get money and starting to recover. And that's drawing mixed feelings for sure in Israel.
5: Well, David, you and I both know that no matter what the outcome of these negotiations are, the nation of Iran, referred to as Persia in Ezekiel 38, will play a role in the end times. So we know that God's will be fulfilled, don't we?
7: We do, Rick. And I always said, I said from the beginning, it would be very, very difficult to uproot this deeply entrenched regime. That's proven to be true. In other words, the anti-Israel regime remains. They will remain in that position, I think, until that final battle. But an indication, another indication that we are nearing those end days.
5: Dave Dolan for Prophecy Today. Dave, thanks so much.
7: You're welcome, Rick.
6: 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This is Jay Johnson inviting you to join us every Monday through Friday for Prophecy Today. Remember, the Lord Jesus is coming, and it could be today. So let's keep looking up until...
4: Самым главным вопросом, который стоит перед партией коммунистов, который больше всего привлек к себе внимание на

0: looking for the perfect man. If he started out from a supposed, I'll use this word, you didn't, pure perspective, that he really was looking for something good and he didn't know his ideas would be twisted and would end up in the loss of multiple human lives. And then it was about grabbing power. But he started out with a worldview that he thought was going to be good. What was that and how did he get started?
1: Well, Lenin was a personification of a monster. As soon as he comes to power, he creates a secret police, begins a campaign of terror, represses all other political parties, purges his own party. He begins, like many young Russians, becoming a Marxist. His brother was tried and convicted and executed for attempting to execute the Tsar. Lenin picks up his brother's mantle and calls for revolutionary terrorism. He begins to read Marx and he begins to dream that a perfect society could be created. One point I would like to make about all five of the characters that I capture in short chapters is that all of them were college educated. They were well-educated men. So Mao went to a university, often is portrayed as a simple peasant. His father was actually quite wealthy. Lenin, getting back to him, also came from a very wealthy family. His father was a minor royalty, and he lives in a state, a large estate owned by his maternal grandmother that had serfs. And so while he's reading Marxism, Lenin, as a young man, he's having serfs wait on him and support him. Similar story with Mao, whose father was a peasant but was able to employ other peasants. He becomes relatively wealthy. Castro comes from a very elite background, goes to private elite schools, including the Havana Law School. He too becomes a revolutionary Marxist as a young man. Khomeini as well is coming from a wealthy, quite prestigious family. So what does this tell us? I think that we need to be very wary of kinds of education that we're teaching our kids these days.
0: Yeah, those are fertile fields. Absolutely. That's a great point. So where does his ideology come from?
1: Lenin, Mao, and Castro are all informed by Marx and Marxist theory that we can create a perfect society and create, in their eyes, in Marx's eyes, the new socialist man. Trotsky goes so far saying that within a few years after the revolution, that the new socialist man would speak differently, sing differently, and walk more erect. I kid you not that they actually believed that there was going to be not only a new socialist man psychologically, but one that was going to be different physically. That's their dreams that turn into nightmares in order to fulfill their dream.
0: So there's a strain of evolutionary thinking that works its way through all of this, which is just stunning to me. So, again, the cult of personality, all three that you just named, when you talk about Lenin, Mao, and Castro, obviously very charismatic individuals, but their ideas are deadly. What's amazing to me when you were talking is you're seeing in all three of these there is critical race theory, is there not? Or critical class theory, more to the point with Mao, where there is the distinction. Marxist-Leninist ideas has to be the oppressor, the oppressed, the division of classes, the fomenting of distinctions between people. How do you build a perfect society when you're constantly trying to divide people, which in some way, shape, or form, many of these revolutionary monsters had to segment people. While trying to build a perfect society, they were willing to keep some and get rid of others.
1: Yes, all of them have to have enemies, and so they attack their enemies, the threat from outside and from within. So you see in the Russian Revolution, after Trotsky is expelled by Stalin, a campaign against Trotsky, as well as kind of Masons and Jews within their ranks. And so there's continual purging going on and giving a free hand to the secret secret police to torture. I think your readers of Revolutionary Monsters will

0: be shocked by the kinds of torture techniques that were developed early in the Leninist regime. Frightening.
1: Yeah, exactly right. Bad ideas have horrible and sometimes deadly consequences. We're talking with Dr. Donald Critchlow, prolific author. He teaches at Arizona State University, and his students are the better for it when they're in his class. His newest book, Revolutionary Monsters. Not only, he's not stuck in the classroom, by the way. He's not in the academic ivory tower. He's very aware that outside, off campus, that these ideas are taking up residency with repetitive nature and with high levels of receptivity. That should give us all pause. That's why his book is so important. Revolutionary Monsters, Five Men Who Turned Liberation into Tyranny. Back after this.
2: Major League Baseball is handing out warnings after several San Francisco Giants wrote Bible verses on their Pride Night hats. This is truth itself. Late last week, the San Francisco Giants hosted their Pride Night, with the team wearing hats with a rainbow-colored logo. Several Giants pitchers, in a statement of their faith, wrote Bible verses on their hats. Starting pitcher Landon Roop addressed his reasoning after the game, saying that the verse is about representing God's covenant. Now, according to The Atlantic, an MLB official has warned those players against violating the rules, even though writing on caps has long been part of the sport. You can see these stories and more on our website, truthitself.com. Truth Itself is brought to you by the Helios Projects, working to train several hundred pastors who can't afford training. Pastors called of God to preach and teach in Angola, Argentina, and Bolivia. $150 trains three at trainapastor.com.
1: Going through life with the Bible in one hand and the newspaper in the other is essential for each of us on our walk with Christ. And that's what we do on In the Market. 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So most of you do not understand Chinese, Mao Zedong speaking there, obviously, but you can hear there is an element of the charismatic in every one of these that we are playing. And Dr. Donald Critchlow says, yeah, that's part of it. It's part of the personality of cult. In his brand new book, Revolutionary Monsters, Five Men Who Turned Liberation into Tyranny, he identifies the characteristics of who they were, what they promised, and in truth, what they delivered. It is a timely shot across the bow. It is a wake-up call to a sleepy society that has failed to recognize the idea that bad ideas have horrible consequences, and we are running pell-mell into some pretty bad ideas as a culture right now. And the chapter with Mao Zedong, you called Lenin a dictator, you call Mao a revolutionary destroyer. And I just want to read this one little quick paragraph so people can begin to understand when we say that bad ideas have bad consequences, deadly consequences. So he comes to power in 49. He rules until his death in 1976. 27 years he's at the head of his government in the communist regime. He has absolute power, governing over a quarter of the world's, not just China, the world's population. And his tenure, you write, was catastrophic. His leadership led to the death of at least 42.5 million of his own people from famine and violence. Some estimates place the number of deaths higher. Without official Chinese figures, we cannot know the exact number. The best estimates attribute 35 to 45 million to the famine during the Great Leap Forward policy. Those were the years 59 to 62. 2.3 million during the Cultural Revolution. That's 66 to 76. And another 1 million during other campaigns. Given such carnage, Mao the Monster remains an apt moniker for this revolutionary whose policies caused the deaths of those very people he promised to liberate. Oh, so much I want to ask you. So you come out of this whole idea of dynasties, and you've got the tension going on between China and Japan, and gets into power in 1949. Was China ripe for a figure like Mao at this point? And if so, why? Because people, you can't be forced to follow. He must have some sort of draw The promises, as you write throughout the book, the promises of the perfect society, the promises creating the perfect man. What were the elements of his charisma that drew the Chinese people to say, we'll follow him?
0: There was deep problems in industrializing China after the fall of the emperor and empress. And China was divided between large numbers of peasants and elite ruling group class in the cities. So it was both a countryside and city division. But it should be pointed out, as I do in Revolutionary Monsters, that Mao actually set quotas up from local party people on how many people had to die and how many people had to be executed. Mao went so far into fulfilling his dream that he actually supported publicly a nuclear war. He said if China lost another million or so or 50 million people, that it would still end up ahead. Mugabe, as I discuss in the short readable chapter on him, actually used a trained troops in North Korea to commit genocide on a rival tribe in which people were starved to death, villages burned, and women raped. And Khomeini, when he comes to power, a month before he dies, issues an execution letter, a directive in which 30,000 political prisoners were killed, and by being slowly hung, sometimes being hanged for hours, hours before their death. These men are monsters with dreams of creating the perfect society. They only turn into cults of personality and despair and grim tragedy in our 20th century.
1: So, Don, it's the evolution, no pun intended here, in these individuals, these five men, and they are monsters because they slaughtered people left and right, all five of them. That's clearly one of the continuous aspects of all five of these men. Is that to get people to say, look, I don't care if you love me, I don't care if you respect me, I'm going to get you to fear me. So there seems to be this collective connection between power and fear, that all five of these men had to use both.
0: All of these men from Lenin, Mao, Castro, Mugabe, and Khomeini already in their youth showed great narcissism and great selfishness and total disregard for their fellow classmates. And also, even as young men, had dreams of seeking power. Castro sees himself as becoming the next leader of Cuba, similarly with Mao. Lenin has dreams for power even as a young man, and similarly with Khomeini, takes a little time for the true Khomeini to come out. If I may say one more thing, it should be said that the Western press throughout all of these men touted these men and glorified them when they first came to power. Mugabe was described in the Western press, both in Europe and America, as the new African leader. And similarly with Khomeini, when Carter sends a message to Khomeini that they both are two religious men, they're going to share the world stage. So there's a complicity among the leaders, especially among the Western press, in creating these monsters.
1: Wow. So what you're saying is, in many respects, we prop them up. To that point, if you look at President Xi in China right now, he has said openly that one of his heroes is Mao. So for people who are going, yawn, this is a boring history lesson. This is about moving forward. This isn't just about looking back. So if you have China, who has never mitigated their stated goal of hegemony, if we see their monstrous buildup, if we see what they're doing in Taiwan, if we see what they've done in Hong Kong, if we see that they're building up their nuclear warhead arsenal as we're drawing down, it's imperative we understand exactly who Mao was if the current president of that communist regime looks to Mao as his northern star for leadership. Talk to me about that.
0: Yes, Qi and the Chinese communist regime is intent upon maintaining one-party rule. They're anti-democratic. They think that the Soviet Union made a mistake by introducing any form of democracy, and that was their great mistake because it led to the fall of the communist party rule. So they have China for all of its. Touting that it's having this 9% GPA growth actually faces deep internal problems from the lack of water, demographic problems, people leaving the countryside and going to the cities. I've lectured throughout China. For any of you who have been in Beijing, you have to wear a mask there because you'll die of the smog. And if you walk around, you see massive homelessness. So a regime, in order to maintain its power, such as communist mainland China, has to create a cult of personality, and they have to have external enemies. And so they fear Taiwan, which is a democracy right off their shore. And they feared Hong Kong, another democracy and prosperous society. So they've come in finally breaking any agreement that they had with Thatcher and the English government in order to institute repression, all under the guise of kind of free elections in which the candidates are selected already prior to the election.
1: Yeah, exactly. It's all kangaroo, absolute kangaroo court. Let me go to the point before, because I think it's germane for Mao, this being propped up by the West. So we go to the end of the years of Mao's reign, and then he takes a turn, you write about this in the book, to the West. He wants to open China up to the West. We remember those famous conversations with Richard Nixon. Why was this part of his strategy? He's still looking for the perfect society, the perfect man. He's brutal. He's killing his own people. When you're in the millions, it's genocide, as far as I'm concerned. What was his philosophy, his psychology, more to the point, of deciding that he would partner with the West? Because certainly that's where we're at now. We have a markedly schizophrenic policy on our relationship with communist China, or with communist China right now. So why did Mao say, I got to turn to the West? What was going to be in it for him?
0: Well, Mao saw economic opportunity. That's all it's about. And he basically plays Nixon, talking about markets that America could have, while he's already intent on building factories and stealing intellectual property. So, and after that meeting, in fact, Nixon is humiliated at the meeting, and Mao calls it all theater. And that's what it was. So America looks like it has a great America looks like it has a great economic opportunity, and now we're dealing with the consequences of becoming so reliant on China for so many goods. I mean, 90% of our pharmaceuticals are produced in China. And, you know, so we have another pandemic that's created by China, and they are exploring biological weapons. We'll have to beg them for drugs to address the problem.
1: Simply put, we'll make you sick and then we'll give you the cure. Wow, amazing. The book is so important, so crucial to the days and times in which we live. We talk all the time about worldviews. This really, at its core, is about worldviews, and worldviews that are right and worldviews that have deadly consequences. So Dr. Donald Critchlow, professor at Arizona State University, studied five men who were nothing more and nothing less than monsters, but they marketed the idea of liberation, and they eventually turned around to be tyrants. It's an important read. Back after this.
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4: That's where I think we need to go back to our political triage. 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But I think for as a Bible-believing Christian, I want to know where the candidates stand on issues that the Bible speaks directly to. 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
6: از اون وقتی که صدای ملت در آمده است تا حالا قتل و ظلم و غارت و همه اینها ادامه دارد.
1: So that's the Ayatollah Khomeini, and that is one of the five men that Dr. Donald Critchlow identifies, and rightly so, as a revolutionary monster. Five men who turned liberation into tyranny. I've saved him for the last, Don, because he's different than the other four in that this is the only one that, while he's working for a perfect society, is also likewise his perfect society. Is a theocracy. That makes him a little bit different. Here he uses religion as a weapon. So talk to me about, again, his ascendancy, his control. It was either, quite to put it in the vernacular, it was his way or the highway. We see that very much with the Ayatollahs in Iran today, and yet paradoxically, it's the country on planet Earth where there's the fastest growing church. So sometimes oppression does give rise to real freedom in your faith instead. So how, was it a grab, a power grab here? Because was he marketing really a better society? Did people really believe him? Because even to this day, in a country that's marked by its young population, why and how did he get power? Was it through force, or was he moved up the ladder?
0: Khomeini rises to power forming a coalition against the Shah. And that coalition included Marxists, aligned with the Soviet Union, as well as liberals who believed that Khomeini was going to create a popular democracy. And then it also includes Islamic extremists who want a theocracy. So Khomeini doesn't present that he's going to the press and to the people, this coalition, that he's going to create a theocracy. But it should be noted that when he's placed into exile in Paris, having been expelled now from Iraq, he has the liberals, Iranians around him, well-educated, who translate for him at press conferences. So his talk of denouncing women wearing Western skirts and dress is translated by the French-speaking Iranian liberals who are believing Khomeini. It's translated to the Western press. And Khomeini is writing these books and also giving speeches that are widely circulated on tape, sermons. And his writings, it should be said, and I've only read them in translation, his scholarly works are rants against Jews and Western imperialist ideas. He is opposed to democracy in these books very clearly. And he's also a conspiracy theorist. There's very little scholarship in them. There's a deep, deep anti-Semitism and anti-Jewish and anti-Christian views in his writings.
1: Wow, amazing. You draw a distinction on what you call the politicizing of Islam. In fact, you call it political Islam. Explain to our listeners what you mean by that.
0: Well, in the beginning of the first resistance to the Shah, and the Shah finding himself in an untenable position of trying to modernize a very traditional and still peasant society, opposition emerges among the youth who and some intellectuals in exile that Islam needs to be politicized, that it shouldn't just be a religion, but it should be a tool for political change. And so the Western trained Iranian intellectuals tried to fuse Marxism, communist ideas with Islam. They participate in the revolution only to find themselves being shot by revolutionary guards and imprisoning and labor, as I mentioned earlier in our conversation, executed within as political prisoners. 30,000 at least were killed under Khomeini's orders.
1: Unbelievable. That I see a parallel here between Mao and the connection to President Xi and Khomeini and what we have now with the Ayatollahs. So this wasn't a bad chapter of Iranian history. His footprints are all over the country now. So how much of who he was is being put forth now by the new Ayatollahs?
0: Well, it's again, the new ruling regime with the Supreme Leader is modeled after Khomeini's design. So they present themselves as kind of simple men, but there's great wealth behind them. And the Revolutionary Guard now controls huge chunks of the economy, including construction and defense, as well as nuclear weapons development. It's very corrupt, and that's that. And many of the young people who just see what the consequences of this regime are deserting it. But they're as well as many of the, there's been uprisings in the last year, resistance in the outlying regions, and so the regime has mobilized Revolutionary Guards troops to crush this resistance. And I might add that America has been quite lax in supporting this resistance.
1: 100%. So, Don, and I want to tell our friends who are listening all across the country that there is a ton of information in this book. I have literally skated across the surface. It is such an important read. But I want to ask a last question, and I think it's on a lot of people's minds, Don, which is, okay, interesting history, troublesome history, but why is your book germane to where we are in the United States right now, and what lessons must we learn?
0: We need to learn, our youth needs to learn that they could be beguiled by talk of social justice. Social justice could be achieved, but we're not going to create a perfect society. But we should remain optimistic, very optimistic. I see a lot of good things happening with resistance in the classroom and with parents.
1: Absolutely. And what a note, what a wonderfully positive note to end on. Don, I thank you so much. Let me get my friends, again, the information in their hands so they can read this book. I want you to go to my website, inthemarketwithjanetparshall.org. Click on that red box. It says Program Details and Audio. It will take you over to the information page. There you're going to have a longer bio of Dr. Donald Critchlow, very, very prolific author. You heard me say that before. He's the author and editor of over 23 books. I just named a couple of titles. But also, there's the book we've been discussing this hour, Revolutionary Monsters, Five Men Who Turned Liberation into Tyranny. It's important if you care about worldviews, because worldviews then portend ideas, and ideas portend action. It also speaks to what we're starting to embrace in this country in a state of ignorance, because we don't understand how easily we can be wooed by tyranny. Don, I thank you so much. Friends, thank you. Get the book and read it. We'll see you next time.
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7: Recently, I shared the story of Doxy and her son, Alfredo, from Madagascar. Little Alfredo was born 2 months early with a cleft lip, leaving him unable to nurse and slowly wasting away. When our volunteers saw him, they knew he needed medical care right away. Alfredo was severely malnourished, weighing under 6 pounds at 6 months old. But through our infant feeding program, Alfredo began his journey toward healing. Our volunteers carefully fed him tiny amounts of formula every hour, helping him gain weight safely. After months of care, the moment arrived. Alfredo was strong enough for surgery, and his cleft lip was successfully repaired. For Doxy, the surgery went further than physical healing. It was proof that hope is stronger than fear. God really didn't abandon us, she said. Even when I felt discouraged, he was always there.
5: Go to mercyships.org.
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8: For American Family News, I'm Robert Thornton.
9: Fox reports the United States would allow Tehran to resume oil sales immediately after an Iran-U.S. agreement is signed, according to reports. However, Iran would only be permitted to sell oil if it complies with all terms of the agreement, including refraining from interfering with freedom of navigation through the Strait of Hormuz and not pursuing a nuclear weapon, according to Reuters, citing a senior U.S. official. The nuclear weapon part is a big topic. Retired General Jack Keane had this to say on Fox when asked about the U.S. being allowed to take the uranium or destroy it.
10: And we have got to be part of the inspection team. Iran has so manipulated the IAEA through the years that I don't have a lot of faith in them, to be frank. And what it's got to be, it's got to be anywhere, anytime inspections. What the inspection protocol was about in the past is Iran defined where to inspect, when to inspect, and how long to inspect. And then when we had information through intelligence sources that we fed to the IAEA and told them, look it, there's a secret site over here that you should have access to because we believe something is being developed there in terms of enrichment or there's advanced centrifuges there or whatever it was. And in all those cases, that intelligence was likely very good. And guess what? Iran said no deal.
9: Keane said if we cannot go in on our terms, we will not have verification. A national defense analyst says while President Trump may have won a strategic pause in Iran, now comes the hard part. More from AFN's Chad Groening.
11: On Friday, the U.S. and Iran plan to sign a memorandum of understanding, brokered mainly by Pakistan. It calls for a simultaneous lifting of Iran's closure of the Strait of Hormuz and the U.S. blockade of Iran's ports. The two sides will then enter 60 days of negotiations over Iran's nuclear program and the potential lifting of sanctions on the regime. Bob McGinnis is a national defense analyst and president of McGinnis Strategies, LLC.
12: I applaud the president's tenacity with Iran. I don't think you can trust him as far as you can throw him, but I'm optimistic but pessimistic. In other words, I think we're making headway, but you've got to verify everything that these people tell you. And if they block verification, especially by our people on our timeline inside the country, then it's not going to be worth the paper he signs.
11: McGinnis says dealing with these people is difficult.
12: I'm hopeful that we're going to be successful this time and we'll get everything we want. The nuclear dust, the open Strait of Hormuz, they'll stop funding terrorists and the like.
11: But McGinnis says there is a wild card here.
12: They've tried to tether this agreement with Israel's fight against Hezbollah. And I'm sympathetic to the Israelis that Hezbollah is going to continue to cause problems. I'm not sure that Iran will be able to necessarily control them. And we've seen issues of late in that regard. So it's a mixed bag. Time will tell.
11: I'm Chad Groening.
9: Multiple people are facing felony charges in Minneapolis for allegedly targeting federal agents during ICE operations. Fox's Jeff Manasso reports.
13: The U.S. Attorney's Office and the Department of Homeland Security unsealing a federal indictment charging 15 people with alleged ties to two Minneapolis Antifa terror groups stemming from Operation Metro Surge earlier this year. U.S. Attorney Daniel Rosen.
14: To those who choose to threaten or harm federal officers, we will hold you accountable. We will defend federal officers. We will protect the public. We will enforce the law.
13: Homeland Security saying the announcement comes after a months-long investigation that uncovered extensive planning, material support, stalking, and coordinated attacks against federal personnel and facilities. 13 of the accused are in custody. Two remain fugitives. Jeff Manasso, Fox News.
9: If you live along the Gulf Coast, heads up. The National Hurricane Center continues to monitor a tropical system that could further develop in the Gulf of America. The system is expected to produce rainfall totals of 5 to 10 inches with isolated higher totals near 20 inches through Thursday from the mid and upper Texas coast into southern and central parts of Louisiana, Mississippi, Alabama, and parts of Georgia and Florida. That's all our time for now. Find more news at AFN.net. And we appreciate your listening. I'm Robert Thornton.
1: Friends, this is Janet Parshall. Thanks so much for choosing to spend the next hour with us. Today's program is pre-recorded, so our phone lines are not open. But thanks so much for being with us and enjoy the broadcast.
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16: By the time the conference was over, the president won a pledge.
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19: This idea of war checks is not
1: friends, welcome to In the Market with Janet Parshall. I am thrilled we're going to spend this hour together. I love to share with you because I'm often asked, who are the favorite kinds of people you like to talk to on the air? And having done this for decades, I know my age is showing, and having done it under the shadow of the U.S. Capitol, you can imagine that God has given me the opportunity to talk with all kinds of people, presidents, prime ministers, princes, you name it. And all of that's exciting, but my favorite people to talk to in the world are people who can say, let me tell you who Jesus is in my life. Let me tell you what he's done in, for, and through me. Let me tell you who I was before Jesus came into my life. And the reason why those conversations are so personally stunning, stirring, emotionally connective in my life is because if Jesus can do that for them, he can do it for me, and he can do it for you. And we are talking to people all over the United States, and I do not believe for one second that every person within the sound of my voice can say without hesitation, blush, or embarrassment that Jesus is Lord in their life, that they have received what he did for them at the cross. But they're seeking, and radio is a wonderfully safe place to stick in your nose a little bit, and no one will recognize you. Nobody will shake your hand at the church door. You can just kind of listen. So whether you're skeptic, cynic, seeker, or saint, I am so glad you're going to join me this hour, because you're going to hear exactly how powerful our God is, exactly how redemptive he is, exactly how he is able to meet you just where you are. I have been so looking forward to this conversation. Hadiya Miramati is with us. She was, note the word, Paul said that, and such were some of you, a devout Muslim for two decades, working in the field of national security before she experienced the redemptive power of Jesus Christ. And now she loves to tell people about Jesus. She dedicates herself full time to a ministry she calls Resurrect Ministry. I love that name. And the logo is even better with the sword of truth right in the middle of the logo. It's an online resource that harnesses the power of the internet to make salvation through Christ available to people of all nations. She and I would be exactly on the same page about that. Hadiya, the Lord bless you. I'm thrilled that you're here. Thank you for giving me the gift of 1 hour of your time. I'm so looking forward to this.
20: Thank you so much, Janet. What a beautiful introduction. I love it. Thank you.
1: There's so much I want to talk with you about. Your pieces are absolutely stunning. I read them and I'm so moved at your knowledge of world affairs, but also your total, complete understanding of how this is really, at its base, so much of what we see in the headlines, a spiritual issue. That's why we call this program In the Market, because we're looking at the headlines of the day through the lens of Scripture. And that's exactly who you are. So tell me about your life, because you had one of those famous zip codes growing up. Talk to me about that.
20: Yes, I grew up in 90210 for sure. Fast and furious. I went to Beverly Hills schools my whole life. I was raised by secular parents. They came from Iran in the 60s, so before the revolution. And we were raised as Americans. We were patriotic Americans, and I knew nothing about religion. It wasn't until later in college where I felt this void in my life for God. And in my search, it ended up a natural fit to come into Islam because it was culturally where my parents had spent their childhood. So I ended up a Muslim. And the first Muslim group I came across was kind of extreme. Actually, it was very extreme. And they were anti-Semitic, anti-American. And I figured, oh, I want nothing to do with this. And then I came across another group, which interestingly enough was struggling for the soul of Islam. So they were the Sufis. They were a mystical sect. Mm. And they had begun the fight against extreme Islam in South Africa, in North Africa, in East Asia. And I had basically walked into this struggle, which led to my career in counterterrorism, actually. And I was trained in law school. So I still am a licensed attorney, but my fascination with terrorism, this was the mid 90s, led to a position as a federal contractor. I've worked for basically every branch of the U.S. government and under four administrations, both Republican and Democrat.
1: Unbelievable. So let me back up a little bit, because I'm curious into not only your spiritual journey, but also your academic one as well. So you're an attorney by training. What was your undergrad in?
20: My undergrad was in history. Wow. So because I was new to Islam, I wanted to understand the history of the Islamic world and the Ottoman Empire and American history. So I studied constitutional law of the United States and ancient Islamic history.
1: Wow, absolutely fascinating. And boy, was the Lord preparing you. So you yes. have this undergrad, you go to law school, but it's a bit of a jump from law school to the FBI. How does that take place? And what drew you? Obviously, you're interested in Islam, and counterterrorism is really inside the intelligence community, is on everybody's lips in the 1990s. But why did you specifically say, boy, that's the direction I want to head?
20: Well, because my first experience was with this extremist mosque. And so when I entered into the mystical sect, I said, you know, what is going on? Why are you these two groups so different? And they said, basically, we're fighting for the soul of Islam. These extremists want to redefine Islam. They want to make it into a political, a violent religion to take over the world, to restore the Islamic empire. And we're basically just trying to practice a cultural Islam, which is, you know, love of God and other kinds of basically like your neighbor's Islam, you know, mm-hmm. your neighborhood Muslim. They're just kind of, it's a cultural experience. It's something their parents and all their ancestors practiced. And they ended up in this fight over what Islam was going to look like moving forward. And so in these other countries, before it hit really bad, before 9/11 in the United States, they were killing Sufis all over the world. And so when I started to research how it came into the United States in the mid-90s, there was maybe three FBI agents in the entire country that spoke Arabic and that were investigating terrorism. So we happened to run into each other at one of the mosques where Bin Laden originally was fundraising in the mid-90s.
1: Wow, amazing. And I love that, happened to run into. Like, looking back, you could see God's fingerprints all over this stuff. Oh, there is so much more to this story. This hour, I can tell you right now, friends, is going to go real fast. By the way, if you move by what you hear, if you have a Muslim friend, and oh, I hope you do, I want you to download this podcast and share it, okay? This is how we can share the love of Jesus with our friends who are searching, because as we get into this story even more, I think you're going to understand when Blaise Pascal said, there resides in the heart of every man a God-shaped void, there is. Does Hinduism fill it? Does Islam fill it? Does Buddhism fill it? What fills that? The answer is only a personal relationship with Him. More right after this.
2: Here's a timeless truth from Pastor Shane Eidelman.
21: Words carry weight. They were preaching the gospel. God, I don't know why, I don't know how, but there's life in words. There's death in words. Most kids that are broken kids right now are because of the words spoken to them by their parents and others. Words are powerful. They were turning. They were shaping. They were shaping the mindset of this governor. And so he tried to withstand them with words as well. It's just, it's funny. It happened to me on that day. I told you about when I was 50. There's this guy. I told him, hey, I was just diagnosed with this. And like, oh my God, I can't. No, it's okay. Here's what God's doing in my heart. And I came back to the Lord, this prodigal, and he changes his topic. And I said, wait, hold on. Let me go back to the prodigal son story. And they changed the topic again. I'm like, hold on. We're going to finish this topic. God brought me to deep repentance. I fully surrendered my life to Christ. And you can tell. This is not, how do I withstand this? Because your light is stronger than the darkness. Your light is stronger than the darkness. That's how you defeat darkness. You shine the light. Man, I got darkness in my home. My kids are listening to this. Then shine the light. Get yourself out of bed early and get your face on the floor before Almighty God and begin to worship Him and begin to seek Him like never before. Bring the light of the gospel into your house. Go in this. This is my house, not the enemy's. And you begin to pray. Husbands, lead the ways. Stop relying on your wives. Why are the women at this altar? Why are the women in the prayer room? Come on, guys. Wake up.
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1: 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And I do thank you so for financially supporting this program so that we can continue to tell people who are listening about Jesus. It's just that simple. And if I might say humbly, it's just that profound. Boy, am I enjoying our conversation with Hedy Amiramati, who is brilliant. She's beautiful. I'm not saying anything that isn't true. Go check her picture on the website. Stunningly beautiful on the inside and out. So she's raised in Beverly Hills in a secular home. She goes to school. She gets an undergrad in history. She becomes a lawyer by training. She starts out, she has a hole in her heart. She goes after Islam. Makes sense. Her parents are Iranian, right? Even though they're secular. And she starts out in a radical mosque, moves to the Sufis, or more mystical, goes on to write a book, by the way, called Islam and Civil Society, and then spends decades assisting moderate Muslim communities around the world to resist the ideological onslaught of Islamic extremism. And it's to that point, Hedia, that I want to go, because if I can use an American expression here, you weren't a fair-haired child necessarily in the Islamic community, because there are ancient animosities between the Sunnis and the Sufis. And that's one of the reasons why you were trying to bridge the gap here while working through these moderate communities. So you made a choice when you went from a more radical mosque to the Sufis, but there are still personal challenges you have to deal with because not everybody in Islam believes the way you do. Tell me about that, or did rather.
4: Yes. Yes, absolutely. It is. So the mystical branch believes in, is much more focused on a personal relationship with God. So it's about developing personal excellence and better character and better families. And so it was a natural fit for me because, as I said, my parents raised me very American. So I wasn't looking for something to fight the power, so to speak. Right. I was looking for a personal relationship with God. And so this sect served my purposes, not only emotionally and spiritually, but also professionally, because even though I was trained as an attorney, I was so upset at the way the radicals were taking over mosques in not only California, but all over the United States. And it was really a very dangerous trend that I had noticed early on. And so I got some funding from private foundations and other communities and ended up moving to DC to further my career in preventing violence and helping moderate communities to prevent the radicalization of their youth.
1: Wow. And that was God's perfect timing, and administrations knew that. So you would work with the Bush administration. You would work with the Obama administration. You've met with Prince Yes. Charles. You've met with the head of the Indonesian government. And God just swings these doors wide open. All the while, you are a very devout, practicing Muslim. I mean, the multiple prayers, the head covering, the whole nine yards. Talk to me about that.
4: Yes, I was. I firmly believed at the time that I was in the true religion. I kept the ritual washing. I prayed five times a day. I ate only halal, which is similar to kosher meat. Mm-hmm. I was a very strict adherent, but there was this constant attempt to please God. And because the communication with Allah in Islam is a one-way communication, God is not meant to speak back to you. And you don't know if you're ever saved. So you basically live your whole life doing all of these practices, but you have to wait until you die to know whether God has forgiven you or not and is going to accept you into his eternal paradise. And that is something that it always stuck in my heart and was a struggle for me. And wow. So I continued nonetheless because, to be honest, my professional, emotional, and my social structure all went together. So to question Islam or to not continue meant that I would have to make a dramatic career change, mm-hmm. and then I would lose my social network too. So even though I became increasingly more skeptical as I got older, I wasn't prepared to leave all of that behind.
1: because of the intersection and all that it provided. I mean, this was, you know, we looking back now, you say, I've decided to follow Jesus, no turning back, and we're challenged to count the cost. Oh, boy, oh, boy, oh, boy, there is a big cost. So you're not satisfied because, as you just beautifully stated, it's a one-way communication. You don't expect God to talk back to you in Islam. So that hole remained in your heart. Had sought nothing from secularism into a radical form of Islam to a moderate form of Islam, but the seeking was still going on. Where do you turn next?
20: Yes. So it was, I'm at FBI headquarters. It's the pinnacle of my career. You know, I have 20 years in counterterrorism, and I was appointed to FBI as a senior advisor to build a national terrorism prevention program. I was so excited and proud, and I decided, you know what, I'm sick and tired of being judged at first blush based on my head cover. So I wanted to take my head cover off, and I did. And there was this onslaught of criticism from friends and from associates and from colleagues, like, how could you do that? You're going to hang from your hair for an eternity in hellfire. That's what some of the scripture says. And I just thought to myself, like, literally the religion unraveled. I said, you know what? That's it. I cannot spend any more time of my life and my daughter's life bringing her up in a religion where a piece of fabric would send her to hellfire for an eternity. Mm. And then I hadn't even met Jesus yet. And I just told my friends, I said, I'm leaving. And they said to me, what do you mean you're leaving? Like, are you having like a middle-aged crisis? And I said, no, I just can't do this anymore. I just can't do this anymore. And interestingly, professionally, how the Lord lines everything up, professionally, the Trump administration had just come into power and our program was shut down. It was basically everything in the FBI kind of came to a standstill. And we at the time weren't told, but I presume it was because of the whole Russia investigation. So there was very little cooperation to build a new program. Mm. And so I decided this was the best time for me to leave. And I packed up my stuff and I moved to Southern California. And my family's, you know, of course, from here. So I figured that this was the best place for me to kind of find my bearings again. And when I arrived, I'm still not a practicing Muslim, but I felt again that void. It came back literally as strong as it was when I was a kid, because I'd engaged in all of this behavior that I had done since I was a child. And I was like, I can't believe this all came rushing back to me.
1: Wow. Oh, I just love stories like this. So you seek him, and the Bible tells us if you seek him with all your heart, he will be found. He is not a God who hides in the shadow. He is not the God who is not there. He makes himself readily available because he is not willing that any should perish. When we come back, let's meet Hedia in Southern California, as the story continues from there. Back after this.

0: It's Testimony Tuesday. Hey, this is Ryan Paul standing in for Chuck Bentley with My Money Life from Crown. Crown's African Money Map was a collaborative effort of a group of people living in Africa. They're passionate about seeing millions of people on their continent become financially free. Based on the North American Money Map, timeless financial principles from God's Word are presented through the story of a fictional character named Henry. People learn how to handle money based on the obstacles and challenges that he encounters. It's an engaging and fun way to learn biblical principles. Our alliance partner, Empower One, recently met with their key leaders in South Sudan. They're meeting weekly in a pilot program to practice teaching the money map. They loved it. They've never been shown how to make a budget and set aside funds to invest in the future. For many, this was the first time they realized God cares about how they steward money. Their excitement was so encouraging. Empower One hopes this training will have a significant impact in South Sudan. The hardworking people are in dire need of knowledge and tools. One of the leaders contacted Empower One with the following message: "I'm really serious about using the African Money Map and teaching it. My wife and I have been practicing it consistently since the time we met until now. I've also been going through the material more deeply. It's important for me to teach what I actually live. I want this to flow from my own life, not just theory. I just have to say the whole thing is incredible. It's truly powerful. Join me in praying for the people of South Sudan. I want to personally invite you to join us in Knoxville, Tennessee this September 10th through 12th. We look forward to celebrating all that God has done through Crown over the last 50 years. You can learn more at crown.org/50years. That's crown.org/50years.
1: So why is this 4th of July so important compared to all the rest? I'm Dave Zanotti. Let's talk about it today on the Public Square. Well, it's not just a number. 250 is a big number. It's an opportunity to recall the history. And when you recall the history of the Declaration, you realize every July 4th is a big deal. John Quincy Adams likened America to a country that had two major holidays. In 1837, in Newburyport, Massachusetts, he talked about the 4th of July and Christmas. And he gave an entire speech explaining how the two were linked. And they weren't just linked sentimentally. They were linked factually and historically in the concepts of how our country was founded. It's an amazing speech. It's called An Oration. And he wrote it to his friends in Newburyport. You can get a copy of a book that we've published on that speech at thepublicsquare.com, aproundtable.org. Now, this is a nonprofit publishing effort, so everything that it costs you to get it, and the book's remarkably inexpensive, will go toward the work of this nonprofit outreach. And yes, I'm one of the authors with W.B. Allen. We put this book together. Neither of us get a dime from the book. I will tell you, I would pay you to read it. It's that significant in regards to a biblical worldview and a historical understanding of the thought process that put America on the right path back at the time of the Declaration of Independence. This is no common experience in human history. We are walking about in a realm of giant ideas when it comes to America. And that's what it means to be an American, to be a steward of that kind of truth-telling. So please, if you've ever, in fact, you don't even have to get the book, go online and get a copy of the speech, An Oration by John Quincy Adams, 1837. Read it for free for yourself. And if we could give you the book, we would. I'm Dave Zanotti on the Public Square. We'll talk more tomorrow.
2: Hedy Amiramati is with us, sharing her amazing story of how powerful God is and how he meets us where we're at. And boy, did he do that in Hedy's life. So understand the training and the people that she worked for and with, and her travels literally around the world. And then God begins to cut away the definers, the props, the things that give us significance in our life. Full circle, she comes back to Southern California where she was raised. That hole is still in your heart. The definers, Hedy, are all gone. What do you do next?
3: So I was in a pretty bad state because I had no relationship with God. I didn't know what I was going to do career-wise. And I see this tweet of somebody I don't even know, and she posts a link to her pastor. And she says, he's given me a lot of encouragement, and I invite you to listen. And I clicked the link, and I was mesmerized. I was just struck by how much this man loved the Lord and how he talked about Jesus's power and the healing and how you would never be alone and he would love you because, you know, the word love is never even mentioned in the Quran in the Book of Muslims. Mm. And so I started to binge watch his videos. And the more I watched, the more confused I got because Jesus in Islam is not any more than a prophet. He's definitely not God. And he didn't have all this power that this pastor was describing. So I just got on my hands and knees and started to pray. I prayed every day. And I was just, God, I'm so confused. Please answer me. And in one of those prayers, my head is on the floor like we do in the traditional Muslim prayer. And I said, please reveal yourself to me. I do not understand who you are. And I audibly heard the voice of Christ say, Hedia, it's me. Hmm. And I had never walked into a church for worship other than like for interfaith events. I had no Christian friends. I literally met Jesus Christ online in my bedroom.
2: So he says it's him. Now, how does he make himself known to you? And at that point, you have one of two choices. Either you run in the opposite direction or you run faster toward him.
3: Exactly. So once he revealed himself, like I knew with every ounce of my being that it was the Lord Jesus Christ that was answering me. And so then I sat up on my prayer, I finished crying, and then I panicked. I said to myself, oh goodness, I'm going to be a polytheist. I'm going to worship multiple gods. What am I going to do? What will I tell my family? And I went through this tremendous amount of turmoil. And I had this wonderful Catholic therapist who was like, and I went and I told her the experience. And I said, you're not going to believe this, but Jesus showed up. And she said, what do you mean Jesus showed up? And I told her the experience. And I said, I think I have to follow Christ. And she says, now, wait a minute. She says, wait a minute. You can have Jesus as your healing and, you know, and love him and still not be a Christ follower. And I just said that sounded like really silly to me. And it was just a couple weeks

0: nation their own, right? Caesarea Philippi. He asked his disciples, who do people say the Son of Man is? And what do they say? Some say John the Baptist, others say Elijah, Jeremiah, or one of the prophets. But he said, but what about you? Jesus says, who do you say I am?
1: Mm-hmm.
0: And this is when Simon Peter says, you were the Messiah, the Son of the living God. And Jesus says, blessed are you, Simon, son of Jonah, for this was not revealed to you by flesh and blood, but by my Father in heaven. And I tell you that you are Peter, and on this rock I will build my church, and the gates of Hades, or hell, will not overcome it. Okay, so Matthew 16.
1: Right.
0: But brother, in reading the Bible, we quickly learn that Jesus is very intentional about who he talks with, where he goes, and what he does. There is little doubt in my mind, bro, that Jesus asked this question of his disciples at this moment, because of where they were. Caesarea Philippi, the Roman Empire's version of Sodom and Gomorrah, located at the foot of Mount Hermon in northern Israel. It was a center of pagan worship dedicated to the Greek god Pan. And yes, that is where we get Peter Pan. The temple grounds included a cave with a doorway. Now watch this, Chuck. The pagan residents who lived there believed that this cave was a literal gateway, a literal entrance to the underworld, to hell.
1: Well, it's interesting you should mention that, because it was in 1995 when I had taken a group to Israel, and I literally stood in that cave that's elevated above the area around it, and I spoke to the whole group that was gathered all around there, not just the people that we had come, but lots of others, declared those very things from that that location. It's amazing. Jesus called his disciples to a serious commitment to his kingdom, didn't he?
0: Well, yes. Well, think about it. So think about what that means, though, bro. That affects so much of how we view the culture, our calling, our role,
1: right,
0: as Christians. What does it mean to be a Christian, a Christ follower, in a country, with a place, with laws, with people, with traditions, in America, the most powerful child of the Reformation? Well, what does it mean to our ideas of the separation of church and state, which would have been totally, totally foreign to the patristics? It's
1: right
0: here at the literal gates of hell that Jesus declared he would build his church and promised that Satan's kingdom would not prevail against him. Where? In the middle of all the pagan, weird, sex cult, baby-killing, infanticide worship. Right there, where it all happens. He says, and the gates of Hades will not prevail against the church, meaning gates are stationary, and the church is a forward-moving army. It was here that Jesus expressed his vision and his will for his disciples. On the doorstep of hell, Jesus told his disciples, and us by extension, that we would go to battle against the gates that separated light from darkness, for good from evil. And the stationary gates, the stronghold, would not be able to withstand the force of good that is his church. In other words, Chuck, Jesus was setting his disciples up for global assault on the minions of darkness and wickedness, and we have forgotten that.
1: And aren't we there? You know, it used to be earlier on, in fact, the era that I grew up in, I'm probably almost twice your age, Seth, but even though you were the third son of Adam and Eve, Seth, but that having been said, when I grew up, we sang songs like Onward Christian Soldiers, Marching
0: right
1: As to War.
0: Totally.
1: We sang songs like Stand Up for Jesus, Ye Soldiers of the Cross. Lift high his royal banner, it must not suffer loss. That
0: right
1: whole concept has completely been removed in favor of lilting, touchy-feely, limp-wristed kind of worship songs, and it shows the dramatic difference between the spirit of a church, so-called a church militant, as opposed a church, what should we say? They would say it resilient today. We just flow with the culture.
0: Yeah, well, I've been saying for some time, brother, that unless the church flatulent becomes the church militant, it will become the church irrelevant. And Chuck, I don't mean like militant in terms of AR-15s, although I am saving up for a few more. Come on, it is America's 250th after all.
1: Yeah.
0: You should repent of your sins, get married, have a bunch of babies, and buy a lot of guns. That would be a great way to celebrate the 250th. And also banning abortion and gay stuff. But I mean militant for righteousness, militant
1: exactly
0: to follow your king and crushing evil. It reminds me of another distinction, and something that we've forgotten in the church as it pertains to our last stand, Chuck, to the fact that, like, hey, actually,

0: you've been drafted and enlisted into a war, dear Christian. And that's the difference in the word enemy, as used in the Bible. Chuck, you might find this interesting. In Latin, it is hostis, meaning public enemy, like the enemy of the state, right, or like a collective group, like the enemies of mankind. And the other word is inimicus. It means a personal or private enemy, a foe, someone who's unfriendly. Uh-huh. That same distinction is mirrored in the Greek New Testament. It's the same difference. So polemis, that means public enemy. It's derived from the word for war. And then ekthros is a private enemy, like a personal antagonist, the Karen in HR that you don't like, a bully on the playground. And that's the Greek word used in Matthew 5:43 when Christ says, love your enemies and pray for those who persecute you. He's not using the word for enemies of mankind, like Arabella, right, or like the abortion industrial complex, right?
1: Right.
0: He uses the word for personal antagonist, and
1: exactly.
0: That distinction is totally lost in English translation.
1: That is absolutely true, and I think it's important that we understand that. Another aspect of this is that our real battle is not a culture war.
0: Yep.
1: A culture war is a fleshly war against the things that we disagree with. The spiritual war is a war in favor of the things that God commands and would disagree with those things that God doesn't command.
0: Right.
1: In 15 years ago, Dr. James Dobson, a longtime friend of mine before he ever started Focus on the Family, by the way, that tells you how old I am. he joined me on the floor of the National Religious Broadcasters Convention for an interview. And here's what he said. I couldn't believe my ears, but this is what he said. He said, Chuck, we've lost the culture wars. That was 15 years ago. We've lost the culture wars. What he was admitting in that regard is maybe we put the emphasis on the wrong syllable. Maybe it was a war we couldn't win in that regard. We should have put the emphasis on the spiritual. We should have put the emphasis on what is it that God requires of us. And when we did not do that, Jerry Falwell did not do that. Neither did the founder of the Christian Broadcasting. In fact, when Ralph Reed left the Christian Coalition, Pat Robertson appointed two guys to head up the Christian Coalition. Don Hodel and, what was his other name? Anyway, there were two guys, and they made a public statement. Here it was. If we were to fill all the elective offices in America by professing Christians of the ilk that we currently have in America, America would still not change. He said, America will only change until the hearts of the people change. Guess what? Pat Robertson immediately fired them.
0: Wow.
1: That message would not sell. It wouldn't raise money. But it was the truth. Because the heart of the matter was the heart. And that's not where the focus was. The focus is on, you do what we Christians think you ought to do, rather than, how about your heart? What is it about your heart that is causing this problem? So we missed the boat, and now we're having to deal with the repercussions of that. How do we now restore the sense of the spiritual battle?
0: Yeah, that's good. Well, I mean, that's always going to come from the pulpits, and that's why the White Rose Resistance exists. We exist to mobilize and inspire the local church to reclaim their great legacy of resistance and reformation. This has always been our job. And I like how Schaeffer said it. He said, the ignorance of the church is more dangerous for a culture than the decadence of the world.
1: Wow.
0: Or as Hilaire Belloc, Chesterton's best friend, put it, he said, it's not the barbarians at the city gates that worry me, it's the traitors within. Those who mock their faith, who scoff at their history, and who welcome the enemies of Christ with open arms. These will be the ones who bring down Christendom brick by brick. In other words, brother, I don't really fear all that much the drag queen, sexual perverts, and baby killers. You want to know why? because that's always been a feature of nearly every civilization as it begins to forget God. The only thing that has been able to obliterate that kind of evil and actually creates a society where women and children and babies are protected and valued is the local church. What you were just saying about, you know, well, that, you know, that, that whole thing about the spiritual war and the hearts of Christians isn't going to sell well. And so we need to focus on giving, you know, getting conservative political power. That reminds me of the significance of the rescue movement, Operation Rescue.
1: Yeah.
0: Normal moms and dads sacrificing to save babies. The moral majority gets built on the muscle and back of the rescue movement, which ushers Reagan into office. Maybe Chesterton was right. The most extraordinary thing in all the world is an ordinary man and an ordinary woman and their ordinary children.
1: There you go. The Last Stand, friends, $27 on our website, saveus.org.
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1: Welcome back to Viewpoint. I'm Chuck Crismeyer. Our guest today, Seth Gruber, with his book, The Last Stand, Christ or Chaos, The War for the West. It is true, Christ or Chaos. We have chaos now because we have progressively abandoned the authority of Christ. Interesting, even within many people's theology, there is a war against the idea of Jesus as Lord. Believe it or not, it's true. Major theological warfare against the phrase, Jesus is Lord. Why? Because they're saying, oh, that's work salvation. Really? If that's work salvation, then you've missed the whole concept of the scriptures. It's about the kingdom of God. It's about his righteousness. Jesus said, seek first the kingdom of God and his righteousness, and all the other things will be added unto you. The whole message of the gospel is about the kingdom of God, entering the kingdom, living according to the ways of the kingdom. If we do not live according to the ways of the kingdom of God, we're living according to the ways of another kingdom. And there are only two kings. Jesus actually spoke directly to that issue concerning the religious leaders of his day who claimed to be the kingpins of Israel. That's right. They were the kingpins of Israel. And he said, you claim to be the sons of Abraham, but you're not. You're of your father, the devil. There are only two fathers, Father God, the creator, and the devil. Only two. And each of them has a kingdom. So the question then is, what kingdom are we actually serving? And we got to be very careful when we try to answer that question, because it's not just what we say we believe, it's how we live. You see, the Hebrew understanding of the word believe is not to give cognitive assent to certain facts about religion. It's to live according to what we say we believe. To hang our very life on it, that's what it means to believe. Are we really believers? If we're really believers, are we really embracing the kingdom of God and his righteousness? Or are we doing a trying to straddle the fence? We can be a very dangerous thing for men, as Seth, I'm sure, can well assure us. Straddling the fence can be very dangerous. God is not going to allow those who claim his salvation to be fence straddlers. We have to live according to the word, the will, and the ways of God. And there's one word that differentiates the two. Well, two words. The first one is repent, and the second word is obey. The first word is repent, and the second word is obey. Seth, did you know that over the past 8 years, I've had numerous pastors and parachurch leaders on this program who've admitted that the word obey is the most hated word in the church today? How could that be?
0: Well, because turns out it's easier to be selfish sensates feeding our appetites than to actually restrain that and build communities around honesty and repentance of sin so that together we can build something that no one individual could. And that's how the local church, the early church, operated,
1: right?
0: Was a radical repentance, a radical honesty, radical fellowship, and radical love. And you're right, the whole phrase, Jesus is Lord or Jesus is King, seems to be hated more now in our lifetime than we've ever seen before.
1: Exactly.
0: But that's the same message that the early church was preaching. But I want to add one other piece to that.
1: Go ahead.
0: Chuck. Early Christians, the patristics, okay, they weren't just martyred for saying that Christ is king. They were. Don't get me wrong. I mean, you were supposed to say Caesar Curios, Caesar is king. And they were saying, no, Christ is king. And he's the only king. He said, all authority in heaven and on earth has been given to me, therefore go. So yes, they were martyred for that message. But one of the things that we forget, and one of the things most pastors aren't preaching about the early church, was how many warrior Christians in the early church patristic era, brother, were killed for their defense of babies and children, for their refusal to allow abortion, infanticide, and the sexualization of kids. The early church was martyred in large numbers because they were standing for the sanctity of life. They were standing against the abortion industry of their day. Adai of Edessa, incredible, preached against infanticide and child limitation.
1: Yeah.
0: And was martyred for refusing to soften his defense of the unborn. Benignus of Dijon, a preacher and missionary from Lyons, executed in Epagne, he provoked violent opposition in the pre-Christian area of Gaul by caring for and hiding children with severe deformities and disabilities, some of whom were infants who had been left to die through exposure. He was killed.
1: Well, that was the nature of Rome. And they saw no respect for babies that they didn't want. They'd leave them out on the doorstep or somewhere exposed. And Christians would come along and embrace those little babies and raise them. And over a period of 200 years, well, guess what happened? Well, Will Durant, the famous historian, said it was amazing what actually happened. It became the confrontation between Caesar and Christ. They met in the arena, and after 200 years, Christ won.
0: Hmm.
1: Why? Because the Christians acted like Christ.
0: Right. That's right.
1: Yeah.
0: Yep. Callistus was a Christian slave who was sentenced to hard labor in the mines of Sardinia. He was later freed by a rich Christian benefactor. And then he was assigned the first piece of real estate the church ever owned. It was a cemetery along the Appian Way, where I filmed that in my film, The Last Stand, which any church can host a screening of right now by going to thelaststand.film, thelaststand.film.
1: Uh-huh.
0: And his cemetery became a place where pagans traveling in and out of Rome confronted a Christian ministry. But his position outside of Rome brought Callistus into conflict with exposure. The infanticide walls, where you could just leave a baby, and the baby would be eaten alive by an animal, or sometimes apprehended by a pimp who would raise that kid in a brothel to be a sex slave, or rescued by a Christian. And Callistus started something called Life Watches, an early precursor to pro-life sidewalk counseling, where Christians were positioned to watch the infanticide walls, so when pagan Romans would put their infants to be left to die, a Christian would run up, rescue the baby, place it into a Christian family, and raise that baby in the fear and admonition of the Lord. And thus, pro-life sidewalk counseling and the adoption movement were launched in the same moment.
1: All right, so what do you do?
0: What
1: do you do, Seth, with evangelical Christians, professing evangelical Christians, where the abortion rate is nearly that of their secular counterparts? What do you do with that?
0: Yeah, we've been worshiping at the idols of Ashtoreth, Baal, and Molech, and the church has, by and large, adopted all of the same serpents of the promises of the serpent that the pagan world has adopted. When you look at the divorce rate, when you look at the porn addiction, when you look at the abortion usage, it's basically the same between the church and the pagan world. And so how are we going to raise up a generation of iconoclasts who are going to tear down the high places of our pagan society when we've erected those high places in our own living room and in our own bedroom?
1: All right. That brings up the second word.
0: Okay.
1: It's the R word, repent. And to repent means to acknowledge how far we've fallen away from God's requirements of holiness and righteousness in our lives, and to agree with God's assessment, to confess those things openly, and to turn from them radically. Here's what happened. In 1996, Dr. Bill Bright, through the Templeton Foundation and the $1 million reward that he got from them, sponsored an effort to bring the church together for prayer in America. In St. Louis, Missouri, 1996, he brought 4,000 Christian leaders together, not to pray for the nation, but to pray for the church. Nancy Leigh DeMoss, who was the, come to find out, was the featured keynote speaker for that event, consolidated her message in these words: begin at my sanctuary, quoting the book of Ezekiel. Begin at my sanctuary. So I sat together with one of the foremost prayer leaders in America during a private time there at that event. And I said, how is it that we have had these National Days of Prayer now for 40 years, and we've had themes like heal our land and seek his face, but we've never had one turn from our wicked ways or repent? Why is that? And here was the answer. Are you ready for this? Three words.
0: Yep.
1: It's too negative. That was the answer. If I told you who it was, you'd gasp. Really, you'd gasp. It's too negative, which is reflecting the problem that we have had. We're trying to impress and win the world by becoming more like the world and raising more and more money, and we're afraid to call even God's own people to repent because it may cost some money on our ministries. That's the problem. We're at the last stand. I believe we are. I believe we're at the last stand. And we're not in full agreement with what God has said. We just aren't. From pulpit to pew, we're not. And we like to think that it's a problem with the liberals and the abortionists and the homosexuals and Slick Willie in the White House or Barack Obama or whatever. But actually, from God's viewpoint, it's his warmest audience that we call the choir.
0: That's right. That's why I love to quote Schaeffer, like I did earlier. The ignorance of the church is more dangerous for a culture than the decadence of the world. We are Jill Pohl in the silver chair, who was given signs to remember and to repeat when she wakes up in the morning, when she lies down at night, when she wakes in the middle of the night, and told by Aslan, whatever strange things may happen to you on your journey, let nothing turn your mind from following those signs. Why? Because she was given a mission by the great lion. And what was that mission? It was to break a spell. It was to free a prince. It was to free a land. But as she went down into Narnia, she forgot to repeat the signs. And it was her forgetfulness that got her and her friends into such a mess.
1: No wonder God told the children of Israel, remember, remember, remember. Remember, remember, remember. And that's the message, isn't it? Remember, and then respond accordingly.
0: That's right.
1: Yeah. The last stand, friends, Christ or chaos. Peter Marshall, that chaplain of the United States Senate in 1947, declared Christ or chaos to the United States Senate. His son, coming to Richmond, Virginia, after we were called to come to this place, the birthplace of the nation, I asked him as he was on his way to speak as the keynote speaker at one of our governor inaugurations. I said, Peter, with all you know about American history and Richmond, Virginia, how would you characterize Richmond, Virginia, that industry says is the premier testing ground for all of America? And he responded with these words: pride, stubbornness, and rebellion. That's the characteristic of America today. even in God's house, Seth, and I'm concerned about it, it is the last stand. Don't you think so?
0: Yes, I think so. And as we discussed in the first portion of your program, J.D. Enwin's research is historically ruthless. There's not a single exception or example of a society that has codified and celebrated what we have done in America and continue to thrive past 100 years. It really is a civilizational moment for the glory of God, for the furtherance of his kingdom, and for the protection of the families and babies. I think it's time for the local church to wake up. And so any church in America or Christian school, you can host a screening for free of my new film right now. Pick up a copy of the book as well. But for your congregants, your parishioners, and your students, go to thelaststand.film, and you can just press host a screening. Our team will work to set you up with a date to bring this film to your church or to your school.
1: Right.
0: Maybe, if we awaken the local church, we can reverse this crash course.
1: Thelaststand.film, huh?
0: That's it.
1: Very good. It's as simple as that. The book is called The Last Stand, Christ or Chaos, The War for the West, friends. And $27 will put this hardbound book in your hands. 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And become a partner, friends. Yeah, become a partner. Yours truly receives no remuneration whatsoever and has never and will never receive any remuneration from your donations. They all go to get the message out. Help us in that regard, we pray. Now, don't wait for the other guy to do it. He's not doing it. You be the one that, you be God's hand extended to help get the message out. Remember, it may be our last stand. That being the case, what will you do? God bless and be a blessing.
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1: For American Family News, I'm Robert Thornton. The investigation continues into the potential terror attack at Sunday's UFC event at the White House. Here's Fox's Jared Halpern.
2: Federal officials have made arrests in California, Missouri, Nebraska, and Ohio and continue to investigate a network accused of planning to set off explosive drones and sniper fire at Sunday's UFC Freedom 250 event. The FBI became aware of the plot last Wednesday after a parent of 19-year-old Tyson Proper alerted police to concerning behavior. He was arrested near Columbus, Ohio. Court filings say investigators learned from Proper of a Signal group chat involving as many as 23 individuals calling itself Vanguard of the Old. At least five suspects have been arrested. At the White House, Jared Halpern, Fox News.
1: Multiple sources told Fox that those in custody are American citizens and that there were no foreign connections. The Trump administration is moving oversight of special education and civil rights to other agencies. The Department of Justice will take on enforcement of civil rights and education, while the Department of Health and Human Services will oversee special education. With the transfers announced today, the vast majority of education department functions now have been assigned to other agencies. The head of an immigration enforcement think tank says despite the rising threat of Islam, he is not ready to completely write off Europe. More from AFN's Chad Groney.
3: As we've reported on AFN, masked residents of Belfast, Northern Ireland, set fire to the suspected homes of illegal immigrants in retaliation for an Islamic immigrant from Sudan wielding a knife and slashing a 40-year-old citizen, sending him to the hospital with serious wounds. This backlash against Islamic immigration is part of a problem plaguing Europe, where Islamic migrants refuse to assimilate and often commit serious crimes on the native population. Mark Krikorian is executive director of the Center for Immigration Studies. He says several European governments have already taken action.
4: Sweden and Denmark have both tightened up on immigration significantly. The Reform Party in the UK in local elections just wiped out both Labour and Conservative parties. These were local council elections. It's not up to Parliament, but it's a clear indication that people are fed up.
3: And Krikorian says in Germany, the alternative for Deutschland is doing increasingly well.
4: Despite the fact that all the other parties are trying to freeze them out and the voters are saying, sorry, we're voting for them, and more of them are doing it. So it's important that people running things in Europe take the hint and start deporting in significant numbers people who have been turned down for asylum. And so, of course, you're going to have this kind of backlash, and it's only going to get worse.
3: Krikorian says, unlike during the time of the Crusades, Europe is not Christian anymore.
4: They're post-Christian now. The Muslims are still Muslim, and so you can't beat something with nothing. So the question is, will Europe re-Christianize? And nobody knows. It's possible. I wouldn't write off Europe, but it's pretty dangerous, frankly.
3: I'm Chad Groening.
1: Listen up, parents. A new study published in the Journal of the American Medical Association finds that you may be using digital devices at the supper table more often than children. Here's Fox's Jessica Rosenthal.
5: The study looked at the behaviors of 357 parents and the same number of kids. The average age of the kids was about 6.5. Most used some form of media at the dinner table, but more than 3/4 of parents did compared to just over 2/3 of kids. The study found 142 parents reported being on their phones. For kids, 43 watched content on a small screen device. Another 39 kids were said to have played a handheld game. Researchers wrote they wanted to highlight interruptions caused by electronic devices that result in children receiving less attention and parental guidance than they should. Jessica Rosenthal, Fox News.
1: The Storm Prediction Center says that for tomorrow there is a 4 out of 5 risk of severe storms across parts of central Illinois into northwest Indiana. Intense tornadoes damaging gusts to 80 miles per hour and hail up to 2.5 inches in diameter are expected. On Wall Street, stocks were mixed today. The Dow was up 331, but the S&P lost 43 and the Nasdaq shed 308. West Texas Intermediate crude was down to about $77 a barrel. Find more news at AFM.net.
6: when hurting people need help, what do they need most? What do you think? Truth, mercy, hope, compassion? And then I told a true story. I didn't answer the question right then, but I told a true story. Actually, it was because of the person who we named Hope for the Heart because of her. This woman was a medical professional, a respiratory therapist who had begun to attend my home Bible study, and I taught at my church, and she was coming to everything. Then all of a sudden, she started having flashbacks. She said, "I've got to talk with you. I want to be the last one to talk, though." And so that was on Tuesday night, so I would do this practical application of whatever I would teach on Sunday. And so now she's saying, "I have flashbacks." I said, "What kind of flashbacks?" And then she hesitated and said, "Lewd." And it ended up, just to cut to the chase, I don't know what that that comment fully means, but the bottom line is she realized it was her father, and now she was spiraling downward. And she would say, I can't handle this. She said, I can't do this. I said, yes, you can. See, I knew she'd become a Christian in Florida because of a youth director. And I said, you can handle this. The Bible says, I can do all things through Christ who strengthens me. And she knew that scripture. And she said, but I don't have the power to overcome this. This is horrible. I said, yes, it's horrible, but the Bible says his divine power has given us everything we need for our godly life. 2 Peter 1, verse 3. She said, well, it'll work for you, but it won't work for me. I said, Becky, would God lie to you? Surprised her. She said, no. The truth was, and I was very clear with Becky, you can feel powerless, but it's not true. You are given the Lord's power. His divine power has given us everything we need to live a godly life. Now, she did attempt suicide. I was called immediately. Now she was in the hospital where she was a therapist, but now she was in the psych unit. And the bottom line of the whole thing is there were some negative things that occurred, but then all of a sudden she said, I am aware. I can do whatever I need to do through the strength of Christ. And his divine power has given me what I need to live a godly life. I thought she had not been really tracking at all what I was saying. Now she was repeating back. And you know, this is why it's so important to tell people the truth, God's truth. By the way, that question that I asked at the beginning, what's most important? Is it truth, mercy, hope, compassion? I would typically think, I'm big on truth. But in this case, she had the truth. She knew the truth. But she didn't have hope that it would work for her. So sometimes hope is the most important thing that a person needs, because if you just have truth in your head, then it just becomes academic, meaning the truth can stay academic. Truth can stay stuck in our heads without penetrating our hearts and changing our lives. And people can walk away from our truth or mercy or compassion. We all need hope. So we need to understand how to apply God's hope for us. And that is all important. The Bible says, I know the plans I have for you. God's saying this, plans to prosper you, not to harm you, plans to give you hope and a future. That's from God.
7: We all face conflicts in life, at home, at work, and even in the relationships with those we love the most. Although conflicts are common, we often feel stuck and don't know what to say or do. But God's Word shows us the path to peace. 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
1: Okay, well, Monica, welcome back to Hope in the Night.
2: Hi, June. How are you?
1: Well, I'm blessed to talk with you.
2: You're the blessing, June. You really are.
1: Well, tell me what's going on.
2: I don't know how to say it, so I'm just going to kind of say it the way it is.
1: Sure.

0: What is it that really is the way you're thinking right now? What's going on? Monica, are you there? Well, we may have lost something. Okay, in fact, I thought I'd just mention something if I had time, so, and that is, many times what we really are thinking is not accurate. In other words, reality is not merely what you see. Instead, it's what God says. If you say, I've lost all hope, God says, hold on to my hope. Listen to this scripture. This is Psalm 62, verse 5. Find rest, O my soul, in God alone. My hope comes from Him. Again, that's Psalm 62, verse 5. So, our hope originates with the Lord Himself. Okay, are you back now, Monica?
1: Hi, Joan, I'm sorry.
0: Not a problem. Things happen. So, what's going on with you right now?
1: So, I've been feeling feeling dead from within, numb and kind of dragging my feet through life. How do I overcome that?
0: Feeling numb? Is that right?
1: Yes, feeling okay. Numb, dead from within, dragging my feet through life.
0: Okay. Well, I remember a number of years I taught about a class, a Bible class, and it was about 80 singles, men and women, and I taught inductive Bible study on Sundays, and then we would do a discussion on Tuesdays. And what happened was, over time, more and more, there was a fellowship that developed, meaning there were a number of people who not only were they learning the Bible, but I've really missed this group. There was a type of getting to know one another. This was probably ages 30 through 50, or around there anyway. But it was the fellowship with one another. We would, at the end of the time, and this the Bible study part was at my home, and I remember we just had to pack the people in, and sometimes I didn't know where these people came from. More and more new people would come, and they weren't a part of my Sunday group. But the point is, they were looking for the relationship part, that to grow in a relationship with one another. And are you, first of all, in a meaningful Bible study?
1: I am, but I haven't been going, like I haven't gone to church in probably like 3-4 months, which is not my usual.
0: Okay. And is it a type of church that where people carry their Bibles and they do Bible study?
1: Yes.
0: Okay. because I grew up in a church where I didn't even have a Bible, but I, for 15 years, was in a church, but I didn't know anything about, I wasn't saved, because that wasn't even taught. But then later, I was in a church where the Bible was taught, and I was stunned. And I began to grow. Now, do you have several meaningful relationships in your life?
1: Not as much, no.
0: Okay. Well, I'm wondering, you know, even you look at Jesus, he had different kinds of relationships with people. He had kind of an inner circle, Peter, James, and John, and then he kind of had maybe a middle kind of circle of people, and then just then the masses. But the point is, when you look at who was most dear to him, it was Lazarus, Mary, and Martha, two sisters and a brother. And you see the story of them interacting with Jesus, and you see the love that Jesus had for them. But the point is, something popped into my head. I remember my mother did not have a friend, and I couldn't understand why. I was not a Christian, but when you're in school, you kind of look at what your schoolmates kind of have, and I just saw all these, you know, basically the moms had friends, and my mother did not. Much, much, much later, I asked Mom, why did you not have a friend? Because even not being a Christian, I the one prayer I had, please, God, give Mom a friend. And she said, well, honey, I didn't feel I could do that, because my mom was involved in an adulterous relationship with my dad, and it was messy, and he was 28 years older than Mom. But the point is, I remember feeling I Mom needed a friend. And the greatest gift I ever got, if you will, was when I saw, when we ended up finally getting into a biblical church, and there were several phenomenal friends that taught my mom the Bible, and literally, they were. It was the greatest gift to me, because I'd been praying for several years for my mom to have a friend, and there is. When you really look at the Bible, the positives about a friend is so significant. And so I want to give you something to do. The Bible says and it's talking about he who walks with the wise grows wise. Well, in this case, she who walks with the wise grows wise. I want you to start praying for God to give you a wise friend. A wise friend. And God intends for relationships to be iron sharpening iron. We should be sharper. We should truly be helped because of our the people in our lives, allowing God to put us with certain significant people. Does this make sense, why I'm saying this?
1: It does. I just have a question here. The thing is, I don't mind making friends. I just feel like I'm a burden on them. Like, I'm going to be too burdensome on them. So I just rather not.
0: Well, the good news about that is, and I kind of hate to say it this way, the good news is you're wrong. No. The reason it's important is God knows who he wants to put into your life. There are things you know from experience. There are things, and I'm talking about hard stuff. Hard lessons.
1: Yeah.
0: And it can mean the world to have the right kind of friend. Now, I also, I for years did not have a friend. There were people, but I didn't share anything. Because I grew up in this adulterous home, and I couldn't explain my existence, and it was messy, and for decades I didn't talk. I never, in other words, I did not share the truth. Once I had a friend. Oh my goodness! It made life so much dearer and meaningful. You could be the answer to someone else's need for a friend. You could be the answer to prayer by somebody who really needs you for a friend.
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1: Well, sweet Monica, do you understand that there could be something, a reason why God has literally been preparing you to be a friend to someone else? And by the way, one of the best antidotes for loneliness is helping others. It's like moving your focus from even trying to get your own needs met, but it's then looking at the needs of others. Is there something that a way that you feel I would like to help people in this kind of situation? Is there anything like that where God has put something on your heart for you to do that's a specific type of ministry? And it's okay if not. What do you think, Monica? Well, I think we've lost her again. So, okay. One of the things that I want to talk to her about is when we've had challenges in life, we understand pain, and that helps us to understand the pain of others. And so sometimes you imagine how you would feel if you were in this other person's situation, and then you look for practical ways to help. Not being critical, it's just there are times when people need a friend. And know it's by the grace of God that you're not in that other person's situation. You back with me?
2: Yes.
1: Monica? Okay. are you trying to hang up on me?
2: No, never.
1: Okay.
2: Never.
1: Okay.
2: One of my favorite people to talk with, so I would never do that.
1: Thank you. It's very, very, you know, tell me, can you not tell if somebody seems to really be of interest to you? Or meaning, I said it wrong. What I'm trying to say is, you can tell if somebody seems to care about you, right?
2: I can, but at the same time, it's always put on the show.
1: Well, there are times when God plans to use us in the lives of others. And sometimes it's for a period of time, or it can be

0: to my situation. And then eventually, all of a sudden, here is someone who she worked with youth, and I worked with youth. And then I said, would you be willing to help me in the youth department? I had 600 in the junior high division. And she became a part of whatever I would do, teaching a Bible class. But the point is, I had no idea that she would become a forever friend. And God knows who He wants to put into your life. He knows how He wants to use you. But He also knows who He's going to put into your life that will be that iron sharpening iron that the Bible talks about. And you may not see that you have that much to offer, but listen, being a friend, being a listener, being someone to do things with, sometimes it's just the joy of having somebody who really enjoys doing errands. That was always kind of a neat thing. I would make a list of things I needed to do and say, you want to come with me to do this? And it's just the sharing together. But it was clear that she was a God-appointed friend, especially for the times when I was hurting, because I grew up in a painful home, and the things that were shared were incredibly meaningful to me, even though it took me a long... Go on.
1: Sorry, go ahead.
0: Yeah. It just took me I didn't know how to initially nurture that friendship, but she was there. She was precious. So then, in other words, I didn't have friends because I didn't feel I could share the truth about my very painful home life. But, you know, when it's a God-appointed friend, then it works out in His way and in His timing. So your question was, how do you what?
1: How do you know if it's not a fake, like if they're not faking?
0: I think this is where you're asking God to put into your life I'm not saying everybody has pure motives. I'm saying there is a preciousness of a relationship when, like the Bible says, if one falls down, his friend can help him up. But pity the man who falls and has no one to help him up. That's Ecclesiastes 4, verse 10. There are times when God will put people around us or in our lives, but I think the best thing is for us to pray and ask God for His choice person or persons. I think the point is, He knows who He wants to put into your life. But over and over, you see in the Bible, godly friends.

0: sons, Jonathan and David. When David was King Saul wanted to kill him, and here Jonathan is the son of King Saul, but he's jealous of David. But you know, it can be hard, it can be messy, but it's a precious friend, man to man, and needed, definitely needed by David. And so I think let the Lord just ask him for a wise friend. Again, he who walks with the wise grows wise. Or that's Proverbs 13:20. And it's interesting, there are a number of passages in Proverbs, and Proverbs is the book on wisdom, on some people read one chapter of Proverbs every day. And I know many men as well as women, because it's 31 days. It's 31 chapters. So that can be in the month, and they just read it again and again, because the theme is wisdom. And we need to be wise. And when you think about, I love that scripture in Proverbs 27:17, as iron sharpens iron, so one person sharpens another. So God intends us to be sharpened by the people he puts into our lives as friends. It could be mentors. It could be just those sometimes who we are helping, or sometimes it's those who he wants us to receive help from. But there's no question, life is richer when you have a true friend.
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1: Well, I'm going to ask, Monica, has something come to mind in regard to you and having an expansion of the people in your life, meaning being open to one or two others or three, or even being it could be a volunteer about some at an entity that you really believe in and where you could be of help. But is this resonating with you at all?
2: It is. I'm just thinking as you were talking, I could ask a couple friends, but at the same time, because it's hard for me to make friends within the church community, just mm-hmm. because everyone knows my parents, and they tend to either talk, and lo and behold, my parents know, and then I get in trouble, or it's

0: I have a thought, and that is a lot of people do Bible study fellowship. Bible study fellowship. I don't know if there are classes, but there are day classes, and then there are evening classes. Are you with me, Monica? Because I thought I heard you disappear again. Not that it's your choice. Okay, we're going to try her again. We have a list. We have some wonderful material, and that's what I'm going to send her on the topic of friendship. And it's how to, in the solution section, it's how to reach out and be a friend. And a number of points and specifics of what to do. And then another section on how to fan the flame of friendship. And we have do's and don'ts. The do, for example, recognize that you need wise friends. Do look for others in the need of a friend. I was just saying, Monica, the material we have on friendship has all kinds of things, but one is how to reach out and be a friend. And we have very specific help of what to do sometimes, or what not to do. But the last part in there is initiate invitations, meaning a call or a visit, or you could write letters even to out-of-town friends, but invite someone to have either lunch or dinner with you. Invite a potential friend to your home, or offer your home for meetings for certain social gatherings. You could join a committee, whether it's in your church. Sometimes there are groups that welcome visitors and new members to the church. You could be a part of that. But, you know, just initiate a call or calls to certain people and just realize that there are so many people who also need a friend. You could be, again, and I mean this with all my heart, the answer to prayer for someone who needs a friend. Apparently, you understand some challenges. Well, it's helpful that you have discernment.
1: And I think another thing, too, is like my parents don't want me to get anybody over just because of the home situation right now with my sister. And if I do bring people over, they're going to be from church, and then people ask, and we don't want to tell them anything. So that's another thing, too. And then with health as well, it's just harder for me to get out and about without asking people for rides. And I feel like that's another struggle as well, is I don't want them to feel like I'm just using them to and from.
0: Well, when you've got a friend, friends work out things. They work out time to be with each other. By the way, do you have in your where you live Bible Study Fellowship, BSF?
1: I do have with my church on Wednesdays, but I don't go.
0: Okay, well, I'm not saying you have to go, but I'm just saying, but there can be other, I mean, it's possible that they could have a BSF other places, not just at your church.
1: Yeah, I can do some hunting.
0: I would do that, because it'll be, I think it'd be starting in the fall, but I know so many people who, now I used to teach precept upon precept, but that is less now, a type of BSF, if you will. But I know many people who have gained friendships through Bible Study Fellowship, BSF. And they obviously, in fact, I have a dear friend, a man who was the teaching leader for the men. So that's but it's exclusively, you know, for males and females separately. But the point of saying that is one type of activity. Do you have something else that you enjoy, even a hobby?
1: I have a bunch. Diamond painting, crochet, embroidery.
0: Wow.
1: Writing.
0: Gee.
1: Yeah.
0: I can't do most of those things that you just said, embroidery and... But see, there people enjoy when there are certain hobbies that they share with each other. I never will forget one time I was mentioning this to someone, and it was photography, and this person wanted it's like I've always wanted to take a course in photography. And now in this case, she did, and she ended up marrying a guy in that class. But that was, and it was great. But I have a friend who did, who loved doing stained glass, and then she ended up getting into a class of others that did stained glass. And then she ended up doing something for a large church, a lot of the stained glass for the church, and then started making items that were used, do a lot of things with stained glass. But the point is, it's the camaraderie and the joy of being with others where there is like interest.
1: Yeah.
0: Is there something that you would be, you would find interesting to do where others are also interested in that hobby?
1: Yeah, I can ask the priest to see, and he can announce it, and I can do like a day or something, either at the church or at my place.
0: Okay. Because people can be encouraged, and some people need others to encourage them to learn how to do those habits, those areas of giftedness.

0: Someone was just telling me about she could make little hats. I'm trying to figure out how she described it, but it was for the babies, and I'm trying to remember if it was. It wasn't crocheting. I'm not sure what it was, but you know, it's really interesting when you find, oh, they need it for this particular group. And I mean, you can truly be an answer to prayer for that. The main thing is, be aware, okay, if there are sensitivities with your family. I had that, by the way, and I couldn't talk about stuff. So I know it was very sticky. And so I didn't talk for years. But the bottom line is, having, therefore, friends.
1: Built on the Bible and speaking the truth about the issues of the day. 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
2: There's a lot of people out there, and they're saying, well, I believe this is going to happen. I believe that's going to happen. You do hear a lot of things in prophecy today, so it does have to make you scratch your head a little bit. But tell us about a few sensible rules for understanding prophecy.
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7: Playing with my daughter, I felt like a stranger.
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9: And then I thought, if I'm going through this, other veterans have gone through it too, right?
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11: I'm Ruth Kramer with Mission Network News. Iran says Israel's continued occupation of southern Lebanon would violate the tentative U.S.-Iran deal. But Nuno with Triumph for Mercy Lebanon points out that Israel's target in Lebanon is Iran's proxy group, Hezbollah.
12: They're putting Lebanon inside that peace deal to keep Lebanon under Iran control.
11: Hezbollah has been sabotaging peace talks between Israel and Lebanon by continuing to fire missiles into northern Israel. Nuna says Lebanon struggled for 50 years with war after war. So Christians aren't praying for another short-term fix. Rather, they're praying for a real peace, one that will free Lebanon from the earthly and spiritual powers holding it hostage.
12: If it takes war so that we will have a lasting peace, let it be. We're not against the war.
11: Ministries are seeing a surge of Muslims coming with spiritual questions. Pray for true peace for Lebanon, that the gospel would be proclaimed to every person. And as an Ebola outbreak spreads in the Democratic Republic of the Congo and Uganda, David Durance of Teach Beyond says the fear is palpable and it's paralyzing missions to the area.
13: The fear of what could be, in some ways a very legitimate fear, is entirely disruptive. So even if there's little or no risk, it actually doesn't really matter if that is the case.
11: Durance prays that God will continue to open doors to make missions work in the region possible.
13: These children still need education. There are decisions that people need to make in terms of safety, and there's decisions that we need to make in terms of being courageous and saying, hey, we still can offer this because there actually is low risk or no risk. And that just requires an incredible level of discernment.
11: Pray for Teach Beyond's local project leaders and for unity among ministries serving the area. 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I'm Ruth Kramer.
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11: Thanks for joining me today on Mission Network News. I'm Ruth Kramer. Poverty looms over Iranian citizens, deal or no deal this week. Then, when dealing with emotional pain, spiritual freedom counselors say there's more beneath the surface than you might think. We'll explain what's happening in just a few moments. But first, the tentative deal between the United States and Iran this week is supposed to be signed on Friday. But one thing is sure, the economic fallout of the war won't disappear anytime soon, either at gas pumps around the world or within Iran's economy itself. Denise Godwin with International Media Ministries.
6: It's pretty incredible if you look at how Iran looked and behaved in the 1970s and what it is today and how just their economics have crumbled.
11: Economists and regime-affiliated research institutions have warned of a poverty explosion within Iran. Soon, there could be more than 40 million people below the poverty line.
6: When you take away the analytical side, it's not economics, it's human beings who are trying to live, trying to have jobs.
11: Godwin says protests within Iran haven't stopped.
6: People are trying to choose their times wisely from what I've heard.
11: IMM's limited film series on the biblical story of Esther will soon reach Iranian audiences.
6: Esther's story parallels so much of what is happening where individuals are having to sacrifice to bring truth and freedom and release from bondage or death even.
11: Ask God to show his mighty hand in Iran. Pray for believers to stay courageous in their witness. Next, believers working in places where Christ isn't known are like first responders. They have to overcome fear and walk boldly into dangerous situations because that's where God has called them to serve. As Mike with Global Catalytic Ministries explains,
14: it's not the absence of fear, it's what you do with fear.
11: GCM partners with gospel workers committed to serving Jesus in Syria, where sharing Christ with the Druze or Shiite communities could get you killed.
14: As Muslims have wiped out Christians, we want to bring back Jesus in these places. It's complex, but we want to make sure that there are Christian strongholds that are established.
11: Late last year, Sister H sensed the Lord calling her away from personal safety and toward her own Shiite community in Syria. As she attempted to pass through an ISIS-controlled corridor,
14: she's arrested. She's being interrogated. She thinks things are going to get bad. So she starts to pray, "The Lord is my light and my salvation. Whom shall I fear?" As they're interrogating, she just is praying, proclaiming the promises of God.
11: Suddenly and without reason, she was released and allowed to pass through. Now, Sister H is embedded in a Shiite community committed to discipling where it's most dangerous.
14: She went through all of that just to reach the single Shia person that she was connected to. She's willing to go into the pit and put her life on the line.
11: Praise God for her faith and pray that it'll grow even deeper as she continues to follow Jesus. And finally, in the medical world, the presenting issue isn't always the main issue. For example, you might have a chronic headache, but the main issue could be a brain tumor. To fix the presenting issue of headaches, you must first address the main issue of the tumor. Set Free's Dean Vandermeer says the same principle applies to spiritual freedom ministry.
15: Anxiety, dissatisfaction in relationships, fear, those are the presenting issues. 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Take anxiety. Anxiety is sense of being in control instead of letting God be in control. 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
11: The core issue results from what you're allowing into your mind.
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15: We love intercessory prayer. We need it. We have, I think, like 150 people right now on our prayer team, but we need more because we're doing so much more globally now and nationally.
11: 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I'm Ruth Kramer.
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18: Well, good afternoon, friends, and welcome to Stand in the Gap Today. I'm your host, Jamie Mitchell. Easter comes early this year, first week of April. And a matter of fact, it's just 4 weeks from now. We're going to break out those decorative bunnies, color some eggs, and then, of course, start singing those glorious resurrection-focused hymns in church. Easter is, without the in a doubt, the single most important event in all of human history. It's the day that Jesus Christ rose from the dead and provided a way for us to have our sins forgiven and the guarantee of eternal life. Hallelujah, what a Savior. Yet before Resurrection Sunday happens, there are a series of significant events that took place leading up to that day, starting with the Sunday prior to Easter, and it's commonly called Passion Week. Today, I want to walk through that week, highlight what Jesus and his disciples experienced, and look at this final week in Jesus' life and understand the Passion Week. To help me, a return guest, Pastor Ryan Day from Revolve Bible Church in California. Ryan, welcome back to Stand in the Gap.
19: Hey, Jamie, thanks for having me. I'm glad to be here.
18: Well, Ryan, I want to do this program to get people really thinking about Easter, get pastors revved up about preaching this great message. And I want to get this idea of the Passion of the Christ. Mel Gibson used it in the title of a very famous movie. But why have Christians called this week from Palm Sunday to Easter Passion Week?
19: That's a great question. And I love the title Passion Week because it conveys the idea that Jesus was not a victim when he went to the cross. In fact, the idea of Passion Week, it's the passion of Christ because Christ went to the cross to be crucified voluntarily. I like what Stephen Charnock said in his book, Christ Crucified, when he talks about the voluntariness of Christ's death. He lays out three reasons, theological reasons, why he says that Christ's death was voluntary. He says that his death was voluntary because of his person. He takes that from Philippians 2. He then says that Christ's death was voluntary because of the Father's justice. And then third, because of the Father's acceptance. I would add a fourth point, that Jesus' death was voluntary because of his love for those who the Father had given him. When you go through the events of the last week of Jesus' life, there's a theme that's interwoven through the text, which is that Jesus is in total control of orchestrating the cross. So we call it the Passion Week because it was Jesus's decision. No one took his life, but he breathed his last. He voluntarily gave his life for us.
18: You know, Ryan, it reminds me what you just said there of Hebrews chapter 12, where it says, and the joy set before him, he looked to the cross, he endured the cross, he went to the cross. Well, let's talk about Passion Week, Ryan. What the first day of that week, Palm Sunday, what happened that day in the life of Christ, and why is it so significant?
19: Yeah, that's a great question. That's a multifaceted event. There's a lot going on there. I would argue that it was actually not Palm Sunday. It was Palm Monday. The traditional time frame for the Passion Week begins on Sunday, and then that traditional timeline then has Dark Wednesday because they would say nothing happened on Wednesday. But if you move the date up to Monday, then there's consistent events happening from Monday through the time of his crucifixion. But why Palm Monday? Now, again, theologians disagree. Scholars disagree on this. Some say Palm Monday. Some say Palm Sunday. The main reason for the argument for Palm Monday is because Palm Monday was the 15th of Nisan, which is when the first Passover lamb is slaughtered to begin the Passover celebration. that would then mark the beginning of the Passover celebration, which would then make Jesus's crucifixion happen exactly on the 15th of Nisan. Oh, I'm sorry. I'm reading my notes wrong. Palm Monday would mark the day where the Passover lamb would be inspected to make sure that it was spotless and without blemish. And so Jesus presenting himself on Monday would have been him presenting himself to the nation of Israel as a spotless lamb. So really there's three reasons three impacts for Palm Sunday. First, to present himself as the Passover lamb. Second, not only to present himself as the Passover lamb, but to present himself as Israel's Messiah. In the Talmud, the rabbis taught that the Messiah would ride into Jerusalem on a donkey. So first, Palm Sunday or Palm Monday was to present himself as the spotless lamb who would be slain. Second, to present himself as Israel's Messiah. And then third, to present himself as Israel's true king. As there was a crowd coming down from Jerusalem to meet him and crowds going with him up to Jerusalem as he rode on a donkey, they were waving palm branches, which would have been similar to what they did with Judas Maccabeus when he hammered the Syrians out of the temple after they had taken Jerusalem in the intertestamental period. So waving palm branches was a sign of victory of a conquering king. And so when Jesus presented himself on that day, it was a sign that he was Israel's true king, that he was Israel's Messiah, and that he was indeed the spotless lamb. He was presenting himself in preparation to be crucified.
18: You know, Ryan, when I think about Palm Sunday, I always think about it in the context of it being a day of surprises, because in many respects, the Jewish people, yes, they anticipated a king, but they were hoping that Jesus riding in would be this victorious king, finally give them liberation over Rome, finally get to reestablish the Jewish people into their rightful place. But he wasn't coming as a military or political leader. He was coming, as you even say, to be that sacrificial lamb, to offer himself to, again, with the joy set before him, get ready to face the cross. Well, friends, as you see, there is not a day wasted throughout this last week in Jesus' life. He's involved in each step of the way to Easter. Every encounter, person touched, even controversies has its meaning. When we return, Jesus' final meal with his friends and the last prayer meeting that he had. Don't go anywhere. We're starting to celebrate Easter here at Stand in the Gap Today.
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0: Jesus, our Savior. 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He's the second member of the Trinity, God the Son, and he's existed from eternity past. But why does it matter who we think Jesus is? It matters because a false Jesus won't save you. Jesus said, unless you believe that I am he, you will die in your sins. And to be saved, we must confess Jesus as Lord. There's no question more important than the one Jesus asked his disciples, who do you say I am? Starting with the Bible, Jesus was and is God, our perfect Savior, who died in our place that we might have forgiveness and eternal life.
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22: Into thy hands I commend my spirit. And with those solemn words, Jesus died, fulfilling his words that no man would take his life. The perfect Lamb, God's promised redeeming sacrifice, became sin for us and died so we could live. What Satan schemed as victory over Christ was Christ's victory over him, death, and hell. Hello, I'm Sam Rohr with the American Pastors Network and another Easter Stand in the Gap Minute. 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Remember what he said to you? 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He's risen. And to that we reply, he's risen indeed. 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
18: Well, thank you so much for tuning in today. A special Easter program we've entitled Jesus' Final Week, Understanding the Passion of the Christ. And our guest today is Pastor Ryan Day. Ryan, Jesus' last week begins with Palm Sunday or Palm Monday. And we know that he then cleansed the temple of the money changers and reestablished God's house to be a place of prayer. He also begins to share with his disciples throughout that week that he soon would die and what that meant. Yet it was the Last Supper that we really begin to see things moving quickly to Golgotha. Can you explain that meal that Jesus shared with his trusted friends? What were some of the unique aspects of it? And what should we now glean from that experience?
24: That's a great question. You know, I'd encourage your listeners that if they've never been to a Jewish Seder, which is the word Seder just means order, and it's the name of the feast that's celebrated to commemorate the Passover. Jewish Seder, there are several organizations that put them on, and if you've never been to one, it's extremely helpful to understand what was going on at what has now been called the Last Supper. The Last Supper was a Jewish Seder that was transformed by Jesus into what we now as New Testament believers would call communion or the Lord's table. Now, the Seder is a ceremony that's based in Exodus 6, 6 through 7, where we read this, quote, "Say therefore to the sons of Israel, I am Yahweh, and I will bring you out from under the hand labors of the Egyptians. and I will deliver you from their slavery, and I will also redeem you with an outstretched arm and with great judgments. Then I will take you for my people, and I will be your God, and you shall know that I am Yahweh your God, who brought you out from under the hard labors of the Egyptians. Now, the Seder was organized around four cups of wine. Now, there were actually 12 steps to the Seder, and they all have significance. But the main portions were around these four cups of wine. And the first cup is called the cup of sanctification. The second cup, the cup of deliverance. The third, the cup of redemption. And the fourth, the cup of redemption. And that language comes from Exodus 6, 6, and 7, which we just read. And particularly, four times in those two verses, Jesus says, I will. I will bring you out. I will deliver you. I will redeem you. I will take you. So at the Last Supper, the cup that we focus on, and the cup in 1 Corinthians 11, where Paul instructs the church of Corinth, the cup that we celebrate as Christians is Jesus taking the third cup, which is the cup of redemption, where the Lord said, I will redeem you. And Jesus then says, do this in remembrance of me. And Jesus is basically claiming that he is the ultimate redemption that was prophesied from the Passover. And so that's what we do as we partake in the Lord's table. It's a memorial service whereby we remember that the Lord Jesus Christ is our redemption. Now, what's interesting, that's the third cup in the Seder service. There was actually four cups, as I mentioned earlier. And Jesus himself did not take the fourth cup. That is the cup of deliverance. In fact, in Matthew 26, 29, we read, but I say to you, I will not drink, this is Jesus speaking, of this fruit of the vine from now on until that day when I drink it with you, drink it new with you in my Father's kingdom. Now, the reason why Jesus didn't drink the fourth cup is because he, in the third cup, transformed the Seder into our Lord's table, but then he kept it a perpetual memorial until he comes. He will not drink that fourth cup until he drinks it with us in his kingdom. And I would interpret that as the millennial reign of Christ, which is his kingdom. So there is yet a future celebration of the Lord's table that we're rehearsing as we do it together in church. And that future feast is when we're reunited with the Lord. In fact, in Luke 14, 15, we read, but when one of those who were reclining at the table with him heard this, he said to him, blessed is everyone who will eat in the kingdom of God. And then Revelation 19 tells us about the wedding feast of the bride. That's when we're going to have that fourth cup with Jesus. So at the Last Supper, he took the Seder that was celebrated perpetually by the Jewish people since the time of the Exodus. The Passover feast is actually the longest unbroken religious celebration in the world. And Jesus took that, and 2,000 years ago, he transformed it. So technically speaking, biblically speaking, the Seder service should have ceased at that Last Supper, instituting a new dispensation, which is now when we partake communion. So I would even argue that communion or the Lord's table is a dispensational distinctive.
3: You know, Ryan, you're so right. Everybody should go to a Jewish Seder, and amazingly, as you sit there and you listen and you watch it all unfold, you say, how can you not see Jesus and God's plan of redemption and the Messiah? Can you not see it all through that glorious picture? And boy, we can hardly wait that day when we are with the Lord and we watch him lift that cup up, and what a glorious ending.
18: fascinating. Hey, Ryan, we got about 2 or 3 minutes for this segment, but I want you to touch on quickly. Sometime after the Last Supper, they then proceed to the Garden of Gethsemane, and they go into an intense time of prayer. Quickly describe what happened there, and why is that so important to the Passion Week?
24: That's a great question. The Garden of Gethsemane, interestingly enough, John does mention a garden, but the phrase Garden of Gethsemane is actually never mentioned in the synoptics. This is an area where I think that tradition is a little different than scripture. They probably wasn't, I don't think, in the Garden of Gethsemane. It was in a cave. That cave, I think, is still there. It's about 100 yards away from the traditional site of the Garden of Gethsemane. It's on the grounds of what is now called the Church of All Nations. Scholars do believe that that is the most likely site for the event where Jesus was arrested and the events occurred, what we call the Garden of Gethsemane. In the Garden of Gethsemane, Jesus is in this cave. It's about 60 feet deep and 30 feet wide, and he has his disciples at the entrance, and he goes to the back of the cave and he begins to pray. He probably prays for about 3 hours when you put together the timeline, and he ends up interrupting the disciples 3 times because they had fallen asleep. But during that prayer, we're given a little bit of insight into what Jesus prayed, and he prays and says, "Father, let this cup pass from me if it be your will, but not my will be done, your will be done." And so the question is, what does that mean when Jesus prays, "Let this cup pass from me"? Well, in the Old Testament, a wine cup is pictured as God's wrath. And so as you go through the Old Testament, there's this metaphor describing the wrath of God as a cup. And so Jesus, when he's praying, "Let this cup pass from me," he knows that he's going to take upon himself the wrath of God as he hangs upon the cross. And he's just, in his humanity, he's wrestling with the reality of what's going to happen to him in just a few hours.
18: You know, Ryan, we hear also that while Jesus was praying, he drips sweat, little blood drops of sweat. This was an agonizing time for Jesus, wasn't it?
24: It absolutely was. Yeah, that's actually an actual medical condition. The doctors tell us that you can be so anxious that it affects your body physically to where you sweat drops of blood. He knew what was coming. This is the purpose for which he came. But that moment to experience a mysterious separation between he and the Father was an absolutely dreadful thing. And that's what he did for us. He went to the cross to take upon himself the wrath that we sinners deserve.
18: I'm reminded again of what Hebrews said, and the joy that was set before him. The joy was knowing that we would escape the wrath of God and we would be united again with he and the Father eternally. What a glorious story. And all through that week, we get indications of that. Well, friends, like any person who recognized that their life on earth was coming to a close, Jesus has some very meaningful conversations, purposeful activities, all pointing to our redemption. Now when we come back, a moment of insight as we look at both his betrayal and then his arrest. I hope this is exciting you, igniting in your heart a desire to pick up your Bibles and start reading through this Passion Week. So don't go anywhere. Stay with us here at Stand in the Gap today.
4: God's Word makes it clear. God hates pride. God's Word makes it clear. Arrogant pride is sin, and if unaddressed, fatal. Pride keeps a person from eternal life and faith in Christ. Pride steals from God his glory to claim it for its own. God's Word makes it clear. God humbles the most powerful of kings and the most audacious of presidents. Babylon's King Nebuchadnezzar learned the hard way that he was not God. God hates pride, no exceptions, including America. Pride's antidote? Voluntary and genuine humility before God, not just in word, but deed. Our verse to memorize this week contains the warning and the solution. In James chapter 4, verse 6, it says, God resisteth the proud, but giveth grace to the humble. Again, God resisteth the proud, but giveth grace to the humble. James chapter 4, verse 6. A verse to memorize and ponder from Stand in the Gap today.
5: I'm Ruth Kramer with Mission Network News. With no end in sight for the Iran war, the conflict is leaving invisible scars. Transworld Radio's director for Israel, Pavel Schiffman, says many people in Israel have stopped responding to sirens. The stress of running to bomb shelters multiple times a night is just too much. DWR's team shares the hope of Christ through social media, Bible study Zoom calls for seekers, and much more. Pray for open hearts to Christ, especially during Passover this week. And reaching deaf people with the gospel isn't always easy, but it is happening. Alan Orozco is a deaf leader overseeing Door International's church planting program called 2x2. Door helps pairs of church planters launch in unreached deaf communities, and each time their mission is the same: introduce the deaf to Jesus. It's a monumental task. Fewer than 2% of the world's 70 million deaf people know or follow Christ. Thanks for listening to Mission Network News, a service of One Way Ministries. I'm Ruth Kramer.
22: 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Sadly, America's turned her back on God in pursuing lawlessness and immorality with abandon, going even beyond Sodom and Gomorrah, infecting the entire world. 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
18: Well, maybe you've just joined us, and we're glad you did. Today we're considering the passion of the week

0: stage and provide context of what happened? And what is it that we really need to know about when he got arrested?
1: Yeah, that's a great question. What jumps to my mind, let me just lay out five truths about the arrest of Jesus. I think first, it's important to understand that it was absolutely illegal. The Sanhedrin broke 22 of their own Mishneiach laws when they arrested and tried Jesus. That they came when they arrested him with an enormous crowd. I think sometimes when we think of the arrest of Jesus, we think there was just a couple people there. But the Gospels tell us, and John in particular, in John 18:3, that a Roman cohort came with the temple guards. The Jewish people, or the Sanhedrin rather, had to have permission from their Roman occupiers to do this arrest. And that permission resulted in a detachment of Roman guards going with them. And John tells us in John 18:3 that it was a Roman cohort. Now, a Roman cohort, a legion, had 9 cohorts, and there was about 600 men in a cohort. And a cohort was made up of 5 smaller units of about 160 men, led by 2 centurions. So if we're taking the text literally in John 18:13, that was about 600 Roman soldiers. If it was just a detachment from a cohort, that would have been about 160 Roman soldiers. So you have the Roman soldiers, then you have Judas, and with Judas, you have officers sent from the chief priests, the scribes, and the elders. And this is one of the Mishneiach laws they broke. It was the Sabbath, and so the chief priests and the scribes could not leave their compound. So what they did is they, in their hypocrisy, sent their officers of the court, the guards of the temple, to be their proxies. And so they sent this detachment of Jewish soldiers with the Roman cohorts and Jewish. And then there was the slave of the high priest, Malchus. And Malchus was there as well to kind of be a representative of the high priest and to supervise everything. So there was this enormous crowd that came in to arrest Jesus. And what made this illegal was several things. There was to be no arrest by religious authorities that was affected by a bribe. And we know that this arrest was affected by a bribe. In fact, Judas sold Jesus over, according to Matthew 26:15, for 30 pieces of silver. Not only that, but according to the Mishneiach laws that the Jewish people came up with, or the Jewish leadership came up with themselves, was there was to be no criminal proceedings to recur after sunset. And this was done after sunset, before the sun rose the next morning. We know that because John 18:3 says that this group came with lanterns and torches. Not only that, the members of the Sanhedrin were not allowed to participate in the arrest, which they did through Malchus as their proxy. So I think the first thing is this was an illegal arrest. But not only was it legal, it was sad. And it was sad because the guy leading the arrest was Judas. He was one of the 12. He betrayed Jesus with a kiss. Matthew tells us that kiss was a brazen, lavish kiss, and that he was very friendly to Jesus as he identified him with a kiss. Luke 22 and John 15 tells us this saddened the Lord. It was a legal arrest. It was a sad arrest, but it's important to know that it was voluntary. Jesus allowed himself to be arrested. Now, when they came and they asked, who is Jesus? Jesus said, I am he, and they all fell down. And then Peter got emboldened, pulled out a sword, and cut off the ear of Malchus. And then Jesus told Peter to put away his sword.

0: And then he healed Malchus's ear because Jesus was willing to go. It was not the time for the disciples to defend Jesus. It was time for Jesus to voluntarily submit himself. And this was all under the predetermined plan of God. So it was a divine arrest, according to Acts 2:23. And then we could even go on from there, and we could say that it was a lonely arrest. And this is actually a great encouragement to me in John 14:50, and in other places, like John 18:7-8. Listen to this. Jesus said after, when they arrested him, he said, "Whom do you seek?" And they said, "Jesus of Nazarene." He said, "I told you that I am he." And then he says this, "So if you seek me, let these go their way." It's so encouraging to me because Jesus made sure that the disciples that were with him did not get arrested that night. He let them go. And this was for two reasons. I think because he loved them. He didn't want them to be arrested. But I think it had to do with his work. The work he had to do, he alone could do. He alone could be our substitutionary atonement. And so when Jesus went voluntarily, he went by himself. And he went because he alone is the one who could ultimately pay the price for our sin. So those are five reasons or five truths about the arrest of Jesus. It kind of sets the stage a little bit.
1: Ryan, there's a lot of speculation about Judas. Give me your insight. Why did he betray Jesus and even his demise, how his life came to end? How do you see Judas and this very sad aspect of Passion Week?
0: Yeah, that's a hard question because I think there's a human side and there's a divine side. The divine side, Acts 2:23, says this all happened by the predetermined plan of God. So what Judas did in no way violates the sovereignty of God. But it's sad because it also gives us a warning about how to respond to Jesus. And Judas gives us a warning that you can be someone who professes to follow Jesus and still go to hell. I think Judas is an extreme warning to those of us who profess to follow Christ, but we actually are not bearing fruit in our lives. Judas followed Jesus. It was the woman who broke the alabaster jar, a year's salary, over Jesus's head to anoint his body for burial that provoked Jesus before the Last Supper began. Then at the Last Supper, Jesus told Judas, "Go do what you do, do it quickly." And because Judas was so angry at that act, he thought it was a waste of money, so he sold Jesus out for 30 pieces of silver. Judas was greedy. He was a lover of money. But what's interesting about Judas is Judas wasn't the only person who betrayed Jesus. All of his disciples did. In fact, when Jesus was at the cross, nobody was there. It was just the women looking from far off. Peter denied Christ three times. Judas did the same thing that all the other disciples did. And so what's the difference? Well, the difference is repentance. The other 11 repented, acknowledged their sin, and fled to Christ. Judas, instead of repenting of his sin, he did feel guilt, but instead of letting that guilt drive him to Christ, that guilt drove him to suicide. And so he hung himself. I think it's a good warning. Number one, if you're someone who says, I'm a Christian, I'm a follower of Jesus, but there's no fruit in your life, you need to be warned from the life of Judas. But if you're also someone who knows that you have betrayed Christ, you have sinned against God, the encouragement here is, hey, don't deal with the guilt that you have yourself. Let that guilt be taken care of at the cross. Repent, turn from self, run to Christ. And what we see when the other disciples did this after Jesus was resurrected and he's meeting with the disciples for 40 days, particularly when he meets with Peter and he asks Peter, "Do you love me?" And he says, "Yes, Lord." And then as an expression of Peter's love for Jesus, he's commanded to tend his sheep and to feed them, to preach to them. And so Peter's love for Christ resulted in him ultimately following Jesus for his whole life and then dying for Christ.
1: Amen. Friends, Jesus will go through a series of bogus trials and ultimately sentence to death by crucifixion on a Roman cross. This would be an agonizing and brutal death. He would be hung at 12 noon, breathe his last breath around 3. We call that Good Friday. And when we return, where did that lifeless body of Christ then go? And what happened on Sunday? Don't go anywhere. Stay with us.
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3: Into thy hands I commend my spirit. And with those solemn words, Jesus died, fulfilling his words that no man would take his life. The perfect Lamb, God's promised redeeming sacrifice, became sin for us and died so we could live. What Satan schemed as victory over Christ was Christ's victory over him, death, and hell. Hello, I'm Sam Rohr with the American Pastors Network and another Easter Stand in the Gap Minute. At APN, we rejoice in the finished work of Christ on the cross, because 3 days later, on the first day of the week, to the disciples' ecstatic joy, they heard the glorious words from the angel's mouth. Remember what he said to you? 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He's risen. And to that we reply, he's risen indeed. For all who trust in him alone, by faith alone, death is swallowed up in victory. And that's the best news ever. 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
1: Well, thank you for being with us today. It's been so good to think through the final week of Jesus' life and some of those main events, and maybe some things that you hadn't really taken much time to think about. Pastor Ryan Day, Revolve Bible Church in California, has helped us consider Passion Week. Ryan, we got a lot to do in this last segment, but Jesus has now suffered a terrible death. He declared, "It is finished." He dies. What happens next? Where did they take the body? And what should we know about his burial?
0: Yeah, his burial is an absolutely critical part of the Passion Week, because the burial of Jesus confirms that he actually died for our sin theologically. What happened was, after Jesus breathed his last, he hung upon the cross from 9 a.m. our time to 12 p.m., or I'm sorry, to 3 p.m., but at 12 p.m., the sky went dark, symbolizing God pouring out his wrath on the sun. Then at 3 p.m., the sun comes out again, the lights go on, after Jesus breathes his last, and that begins, according to a Jewish day, the first evening. The Jews celebrated two evenings. One began after the evening sacrifice around 3 p.m., and then the second evening began at sundown about 6 p.m. So in the first evening, Joseph of Arimathea, who was a prominent member of the Sanhedrin, he asked Pilate if he could have the body of Jesus. Now, what's really interesting about that is that according to Roman law, the part of crucifixion was you forfeited all your possessions and you hung upon that cross until your body decomposed. That's one of the reasons why we call where Jesus died Golgotha, the place of the skull. That could be because there were literal skulls on the ground. But the Romans permitted the Jewish people to actually take a body down because the Jews had a law that a body could not hang on a tree after sunset. Joseph of Arimathea knew that, and he knew that because of their Jewish laws that Rome permitted them to take bodies. So at great risk to himself, he asked Pilate for the body of Jesus. It was given to him. And so Joseph of Arimathea, he took the body of Jesus and he put it in his own tomb, and he had help. He had help from Nicodemus. And what's striking to me about this particular event is they probably would have done this themselves, maybe with some of their slaves. They would have had to lift his body off of the cross, take the nails out of his hands and his feet. This would have been a very messy thing to do. And then in preparation for burial, they would have cleaned the body and wrapped him in strips of linen. And so it's at the burial of Jesus was done by Joseph of Arimathea and Nicodemus, there it is. And the women were watching all of this happen as eyewitnesses, and that's why they knew where to run at daybreak. They were actually going to anoint his body with oil. I don't think they fully thought through that, because I didn't know how they weren't going to be able to get past that stone. They didn't need to anoint his body for oil, because that woman with the alabaster jar had already done that previously. That's how Jesus himself described that event, where Mary broke that alabaster jar on his head, and Judas was upset, and Jesus has said, "No, she's anointing my body for burial." But it's important that the women saw where Jesus was buried, because his disciples had scattered, and it kind of sets the scene up for Sunday morning, and it also verifies that Jesus was, in fact, buried. So it was a very important event.
1: Now, on the third day, meaning on Sunday, a group of women do go to the tomb where Jesus has been laid. What do they find? What happened? What's important for us to remember about that moment?
0: What's important for them to remember? Well, they found the tomb empty. One of the reasons, or the reason why there was a Roman guard stationed at that tomb is because the Sanhedrin went to Pilate and said, hey, we're scared that his disciples are going to take Jesus's body because Jesus himself said that he will raise himself up on the third day. So Pilate said, okay, fine, I'll put a guard there. And they sealed the tomb. They put strips, presumably of leather, and then nailed in to the side of the tomb or the side of the limestone wall to seal it. And so when the women got there in the morning, the Roman guard was gone. The seal had been broken, and the stone that would have been rolled over the entrance had been moved. And when they peeked in, there was an angel sitting there saying that Jesus had gone. So what's significant about the women finding the body is really apologetic evidence. The Bible is a historically reliable document. It has events that are real historical events that have been corroborated by eyewitnesses' accounts. So what happened when the women found the body reinforces the reliability of Scripture and also the reliability of the resurrection. The women left. They told the disciples. Peter ran and saw himself. And that then began the events of the 40 days of Jesus then walking on earth before his ascension, before he took his seat at the right hand of the Father to forever intercede for us. By the way, that's the importance of the ascension of Christ, is that the risen Lord in bodily form has risen, and he now ascended to the right hand of the Father where he lives to forever intercede for us.
1: You know, Ryan, what a roller coaster of emotions. One day you watch your friend, your leader, whom you believe to be the Christ, the Messiah, hanging on the cross. And just a few days later, you hear the news. He is not here. He has risen. Ryan, this brings an end to Passion Week. He rises from the dead, demonstrates power of God to defeat sin and death. But then what? And you got 60 seconds. What's the aftermath of Easter from your perspective?
0: You know, years ago, I gave an Easter sermon titled The Resurrection According to Romans. And I went through the Epistle to the Romans, and I preached on everything that it said about the resurrection. So I'll just recap those points quickly now. The resurrection declares that Jesus is the Son of God, according to Romans 1. According to Romans 4, the resurrection proves that those that have placed their faith in Jesus are indeed justified. The resurrection proves our justification. Third, the resurrection secures our deliverance from future judgment, according to Romans 5. Fourth, the resurrection empowers new living. We now walk in the newness of life, Paul says. Fifth, not only that, the resurrection guarantees our bodily resurrection. Just as Christ has been raised, we will be raised. The resurrection secures us eternally. Seven, the resurrection demands a response. Because of what Jesus did, and because the evidence is so secure, we must respond to the finished work of our risen Lord.
1: Wow, wow. Ryan Day, you're a blessing, my brother. We've just scratched the surface of a packed week, Passion Week. Get out your Bible, spend the next few weeks digging into the importance of Easter, and make this the best Resurrection Sunday ever. God bless you. We will see you back here in 23 hours for another edition of Stand in the Gap Today.
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11: American Family News, I'm Rusty Pugh. Voters cast ballots yesterday in a handful of key primary races across the country that will shape the November midterms. In Georgia's Senate race, the field is all set for November. The president's pick, Republican Congressman Mike Collins, defeated former football coach Derek Dooley. Collins will go on to battle Democrat incumbent John Ossoff.
12: We're Republicans now. We're going to have some robust primaries out there. Sometimes then we got some strong disagreements. But I can tell you one thing. Now, we stand united around one mission. That's right. And y'all know what the mission is. It's to put a Republican in that seat and get rid of that John Ossoff in November. Return this seat to the people of Georgia.
11: In the state's Republican runoff for governor, Lieutenant Governor Burt Jones leaned heavily on Trump's endorsement. But billionaire healthcare executive Rick Jackson won to face off against Democrat Keisha Lance Bottoms in November.
13: Like I said then, I'm the only candidate who doesn't owe a thing to the political establishment. I don't care what special interests want, how much they beg, how much they give me. I can't be bought, and I won't back down.
11: President Trump has been in a working session with world leaders at the G7 summit as he prepares for a high-stakes meeting with Egypt's president. The sit-down comes at a pivotal moment for the Middle East, as the U.S. pushes forward with its new peace agreement with Iran. The president says he believes a final deal can be reached in the next 60 days. Vice President J.D. Vance had this to say about why the public hasn't seen the document yet.
14: Why can't you or won't you release that document now?
15: Yeah, so there's some diplomatic procedure at work here where the Qataris and the Pakistanis have been mediating this entire negotiation with the Iranians, and they've asked us effectively to sequence the way that we roll this out. I frankly don't understand it. We'd be happy to release the agreement today or tomorrow. We may release it as late as Friday.
11: The largest X factor is Iran's nuclear program. Over the next 60 days, the details of the program are set to be discussed. But in the past, the Iranians have been unwilling to make serious concessions. President Trump said yesterday the U.S. will go into Iran, get the highly enriched uranium, and destroy it. It's not clear if Iran has agreed to this point.
16: Iran will be just fine. What's happening is that at an appropriate time, there's no rush at all. We have cameras from space on it. We know everybody that goes there, which is like nobody. The B-2 bombers hit it. The entire mountain collapsed inside it. It's a very tough excavation. Nobody else can do it but us and probably China. They have the equipment. We have the equipment. We're in no rush, but we get it. And when we get it, we'll destroy it.
11: An author and commentator supports Israel's position when it comes to supporting the U.S.-Iran agreement. Chad Groening has more.
17: On Friday, Vice President J.D. Vance will lead the U.S. delegation and sign a memorandum of understanding with Iran, brokered mainly by Pakistan. It calls for a simultaneous lifting of Iran's closure of the Strait of Hormuz and the U.S. blockade of Iran's ports. But a potential fly in the ointment is Israeli Prime Minister Benjamin Netanyahu, who says that Israel will keep forces in Lebanon despite the U.S.-Iran deal. Dan Burwamy is an author and commentator and recent guest on Jenna Ellis in the Morning on American Family Radio.
18: I side with the Israeli position because Iran is not a regime that you can expect them to behave. Because we're talking about a theological regime that believes chaos precedes the return of their savior, their Messiah, al-Mahdi.
17: Burwamy believes that President Trump cares about short-term gains.
18: President Trump is kicking the can down the road. You end up empowering the same force that will come back. President Trump is focusing on the market. As we are stepping into an election season, he doesn't want his base to be angry at the gas prices, all of that. But what about the bigger picture? What about empowering the same forces that will fire back just in the near future?
17: Burwamy says the Ayatollah regime should not be given any gestures or incentives for the chance to rearm.
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25: Welcome to At the Core with Walker Wildman and Rick Green. I'm Rick Green, America's Constitution Coach, and I am still feeling the patriotism from Sunday night. Well, really the whole weekend. I mean, it was off the charts. As a buddy of mine at the White House said, as he actually got to be there in the moment, watching the fighters go out, do their walkouts and all that good stuff. And he said, patriotism is at an all-time high. And I couldn't agree more. It was remarkable. Absolutely remarkable. Beyond everything that I hoped it would be. I'm a big believer in what Ronald Reagan said years ago, actually in his farewell address from the Oval Office, as he was, you know, quite literally signing off from public life. And he had, in his first speech after becoming governor, his first public speech as a public servant, he had that great quote about freedom's a fragile thing, never more than one generation away from extinction, can't, you know, doesn't get passed in the bloodstream. You got to fight for it, protect it, pass it on. Love that quote. It's great. But at the end, 50 years later, well, not, sorry, not 50 years later, 20, it would have been 24 years later. So this would have been 22 years later, January of 1989. So he's given his last address as a public servant. And he says, if we forget what we did, we won't know who we are. I'm warning of an eradication of the American memory that will lead to an erosion of the American spirit. And what we need is more American history and civic ritual. Okay, so that first part, we all realize that's true. That's happened, right? We forgot what we did. We don't know who we are. Don't talk about our heroes anymore. America's the bad guy. I mean, all that nonsense from the woke left that became a poison poured into the minds of American children for three generations. Well, then Reagan gives us a solution, American history and civic ritual. What you just saw over the weekend was civic ritual. What you're seeing with all of the 250th celebrations is civic ritual. It's no different. It's very similar, actually, to all throughout the Bible when God says, remember the former days. And they sit down and they recount the history and they tell the stories. In this case, you had all of these ceremonies you got coming up in the next couple of weeks. We're going to have this big national fair, you know, like your state fair kind of thing, but it's going to be all 50 states doing the same thing together on the National Mall there. We'll actually be there and have a Patriot Academy and American Journey Experience booth to teach and to share stuff. I might even go and speak, but you got everybody's doing their July 4th celebrations. I mean, just go down the list. You got the Freedom Trucks going all over the country. You got the Indy 500 race that's going to take place there in D.C. It's going to be stuff like this from now till July 4th, 2027 in a big, big, big way, but it should continue even after that. We should look for Memorial Day, Veterans Day, July 4th, Independence Day, September 17th, Constitution Day, December, what is it, 11th or 15th, I'm blanking on, Bill of Rights Day. I mean, these should all be days that we have civic ritual to remind us what we did, who we are, who our heroes are, all of those things. And I just got to hand it to Dana White and President Trump. They absolutely did it better than anyone's ever done it in my lifetime. And it was, you know, it was the bald eagle flying out over the crowd. It was Zac Brown Band singing the national anthem. It was the Marine Corps Band, just, you know, unbelievable throughout the whole night, singing the walkout songs, playing the music from the movie The Patriot. I mean, I couldn't get enough of it. It was incredible. My favorite moment, well, my two favorite moments of the whole weekend. One of my friends actually got acquaintance. I'm not close to him, but got beat. One of the fighters that probably the most pro-American guy on the card had a bad night, man. He got beat bad, and the guy that beat him, Brazilian, when he got to get the microphone from Joe Rogan and give his, you know, victory speech, first thing out of his mouth was to quote John 3:16 and tell the world that the gospel, basically preach the gospel right there in the octagon to the world. I mean, I've seen crazy numbers, man, 150 million people or more watching that night. So that was cool. And then my second favorite part of the night, when Justin Gaethje, I know most of this audience is probably not UFC or probably not made up of UFC fans, but Justin Gaethje was the American fighting at the top of the card. So he was the main event. It was he against a guy from Spain named Ilia Topuria, who was undefeated, 18-0, champ in two different divisions, had already knocked out some of the biggest, most famous, most amazing fighters in UFC history. His last three fights were just unbelievable. Beat Volkanovski, beat Max Holloway, who nobody expected, and beat Charles Oliveira. So it just unreal what the track record of this guy. Justin Gaethje comes into the fight 6-7, 8-1 odds. I mean, he was not expected by anyone to win, and literally came in, you know, not just the underdog, but like people were actually making fun of the card, saying, "What's he doing at the top of the card? There's no way he's going to beat Topuria." And Gaethje, what they did was they had these walkouts where, and my friend at the White House, we got lots of Patriot Academy grads working at the White House, and this one particular guy, also a UFC fan, he had been sending Tim Barton and me, who are UFC fans, pictures all weekend as they were preparing things. And inside the White House, in all these rooms, they had the locker rooms set up. They had everything set up for these guys to warm up and the mats and all that. It's just really cool. And then the walkout. And by the way, for any of you out there that are buying into this ridiculous Hillary Clinton line that this is somehow defiling the White House. No, her husband defiled the White House. This stuff actually has a great tradition. Teddy Roosevelt used to have boxing matches inside the White House. Now, I thought it was on the White House lawn. No, I've verified it. Now it's inside the White House. In fact, he ended up losing sight in one of his eyes as a result of participating in these boxing matches. So this is not new. Anyway, so Gaethje is this kid from Arizona. I say kid, he's 37. That is just one of the most exciting fighters to watch. They actually call him the highlight. I mean, he is incredible. Have a good friend that trains regularly with him and was in his camp and his fight camp over the last 8 or 9 weeks. And he's just an incredible kid. This Gaethje's amazing, but completely considered the underdog. Well, at the beginning of his walkout, oh, I forgot to tell the rest of the story. So what they were doing was, again, most of you probably not UFC fans. Well, just like boxing, you might have seen a boxing match in the past where they do the big walkout, right? The music's playing, the crowd's cheering, and each fighter comes through the, you know, entrance into the arena. Camera follows them up to the ring, or in this case, the octagon, and it's a big deal. It's like it's kind of the build up to the fight itself. And in the UFC, it's the exact same way. So they had each of these fighters coming and doing their walkout from the White House. And so most of them were coming from different parts of the White House. So that's almost like a different scene showcasing different parts of the White House. And when Gaethje does his, he's in the Oval Office. So the camera starts on him, and he's in the Oval Office. He's got the American flag wrapped around his shoulders, and he's looking up at the Declaration of Independence. So the first shot of him, he's standing there. And I mean, I immediately recognized the document on the wall. He's looking at the Declaration of Independence, and I got chills. It was just so powerful. Knowing him and knowing how patriotic he is, this is a kid that went out campaigning all over the country for Donald Trump. He got very involved in the campaign. With my friend Benil Dariush, another UFC fighter, they went and campaigned, and just phenomenal. So anyway, then he does his walk. And his walk, he walks by this one particular part of the White House where they have pictures and portraits of all the presidents. And there is this incredible, if you haven't seen it on social media, it's this incredible snapshot. I think it's picture of the year of Justin Gagee walking by with the flag wrapped around his shoulders, and Teddy Roosevelt's picture is right to just, and in fact, it's only part of it. It's actually a really great picture, but it's Teddy Roosevelt's picture on the other side of Gagee that you see in this picture. And it's, if you don't know the man in the arena, you may not understand why that's so iconic. I might have to read that in the next segment, but it's the whole thing about the credit belongs not to the critic, but to the man in the arena who's getting bloodied. Anyway, so Gagee goes out there and, against all odds, ends up winning the fight. And it's just an amazing, I mean, it was incredible. And so he ends up winning the fight. After he wins the fight, Donald Trump and Melania come into the, let me back up. He wins the fight. Joe Rogan always goes out there and gets comments from the victor. And the first thing out of Gagee's mouth, Rogan sets up the interview by saying, you know, you were a 6-1 underdog. How does it feel right now? And Gagee's response was, hey man, I'm an American. We're Americans. We were even bigger underdogs 250 years ago. This is in our DNA. And I'm telling you, I about came unglued. I was already out of my chair. I don't know if you could tell I'm hoarse today because I was yelling so much during the fight. It was absolutely one of the most patriotic, iconic moments. And what it said to me was that the patriotism that we're instilling, the civic ritual that we're doing, is more than just hype. Because what he was saying was, we're not just waving the flag. We understand why that flag is worthy of being waved. In fact, between all of the fights, they had these incredible videos that they were playing that were educating the American people. It was civic ritual. They actually played the entire speech of Ronald Reagan on Flag Day, June 14th, however many years ago that was. So these fights took place on Donald Trump's birthday, June 14th, which is also Flag Day, so it's already a patriotic day. And so for them to play that speech from Reagan 40 years ago, it was incredible. It was great education. And then the other videos that they played, they had videos that just, they had quote after quote after quote from president after president after president that kind of told the American story through these videos, and had one of my favorite quotes, actually from what I was just talking about when I was talking about the eradication of the American memory leads to an erosion of the American spirit. We need more civic ritual. Reagan also said, an informed patriotism is what we need. I have used that line for 35 years of public life, of going out and giving speeches on patriotism and restoring these things. Informed patriotism. What I've always said after 9/11 especially was, you know, we need more than just a renewed patriotism that happens out of fear because we've been attacked. We need informed patriotism that is based on understanding who we are, understanding the foundation, in the words of Jefferson in the Declaration of Independence, understanding the principles upon which the foundation was laid. And man, Gagee did it. I mean, it wasn't just the victory. It was what he said after the speech. And then Trump and Melania come into the octagon, and Gagee grabs his mom, and he grabs Melania. He says, "My mom is your biggest fan." He grabs his mom. Actually, that was the cool part. Right after the fight, he literally jumps out of the cage, climbs over the cage, and runs out there to his mom and dad, and gives his mom and dad the biggest hugs. And the lead up to the fight, if you are a UFC fan, you know there's a thing called the countdown, which is a video that's released a few days before, and then there's all kinds of clips they play before each fight, letting you get a kind of a little bit of an idea about each of the fighters. And in all of those videos, Gagee's honoring of his father and mother was just phenomenal. I mean, it was so good. And he did that right after the fight, jumped out there, honored them, brought them into the cage. And then whenever they had a chance to visit with President Trump and Melania, he it was just beautiful. It was beautiful. So it wasn't just the winning of the fight. It was the patriotism. It was the red, white, and blue. It was the stories. It was the, you know, renewing of the American spirit, of American exceptionalism. And I am laughing so hard at the left-wingers that can't stand it. They are sick to their stomach right now because America's back. And American patriotism is back. And because, you know, we're winning. That's why they're sick to their stomach. We're winning. And we're winning the American people over. And so to all those whiners out there about what President Trump's doing to the White House and all that, I'll tell you what he's doing to the White House. He's doing the opposite of what Joe Biden did. The opposite of what Bill Clinton did. Instead of defiling the White House with depravity, he is bringing back patriotism, restoring civic literacy, and giving us a great opportunity for civic ritual. It's beautiful. We'll be back in a moment. 888-589-8840 is the phone number. I'm Rick Green. 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
2: Are you losing sleep because of money? Hey, this is Ryan Paul standing in for Chuck Bentley with My Money Life from Crown. The 2026 Money Mood Report indicates that 85% of Americans are worried about money. Consistent with previous years, it reveals that financial anxiety remains a significant issue for many people. Rising costs, high debt, and a lack of job security contribute to concerns. For some, money is a persistent issue. Nearly half of those surveyed admit to losing sleep due to financial stress. This is certainly not God's desire for His people. His word tells us not to worry about anything. So, here's my advice. 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Often we freeze and don't take corrective action. Biblical stewardship replaces financial fear with wisdom, intentionality, and trust in God's provision. 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He's waiting for you to release it and trust Him. 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
3: So why is this 4th of July so important compared to all the rest? I am Dave Zanotti. Let's talk about it today on the Public Square. Well, it's not just a number. 250 is a big number. It's an opportunity to recall the history. And when you recall the history of the Declaration, you realize every July 4th is a big deal. John Quincy Adams likened America to a country that had two major holidays. In 1837, in Newburyport, Massachusetts, he talked about the 4th of July and Christmas. And he gave an entire speech explaining how the two were linked. And they weren't just linked sentimentally. They were linked factually and historically in the concepts of how our country was founded. It's an amazing speech. It's called An Oration. And he wrote it to his friends in Newburyport. You can get a copy of a book that we've published on that speech at thepublicsquare.com, aproundtable.org. Now, this is a nonprofit publishing effort, so everything that it costs you to get it in the book's remarkably inexpensive will go toward the work of this nonprofit outreach. And yes, I'm one of the authors with W.B. Allen. We put this book together. Neither of us get a dime from the book. I will tell you, I would pay you to read it. It's that significant in regards to a biblical worldview and a historical understanding of the thought process that put America on the right path back at the time of the Declaration of Independence. This is no common experience in human history. We are walking about in a realm of giant ideas when it comes to America. And that's what it means to be an American, to be a steward of that kind of truth-telling.
0: So please, if you've ever, in fact, you don't even have to get the book, go online and get a copy of the speech, An Oration by John Quincy Adams, 1837. Read it for free for yourself. And if we could give you the book, we would. I'm Dave Zanotti on the Public Square. We'll talk more tomorrow.
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25: Welcome back to At the Core with Walker Wildman and Rick Green. I'm Rick Green, America's Costume Coach. Thanks for joining me. Thanks for staying with me on this wonderfully patriotic day after an incredible weekend of patriotism and restoring some civic literacy. Let's not be civically ignorant. That's the petri dish where bad government grows, where the virus of bad government grows. It's obviously grown a lot in the last few years. We're trying to turn that around and restore civic literacy in our country. And by the way, if you want to take this a little deeper and not just watch a good show or fireworks display or whatever it might be on July 4th, best thing I could encourage you to do is go to patriotacademy.com and sign up as a Constitution coach. It's free to do so. And you can then host our Rebuilding Liberty course for the 250th. You can host Constitution Alive or Biblical Citizenship or one of these other courses in your home or at your church. And I can guarantee you it will restore patriotism 100%. It helps to get people excited and involved. And you get to be the catalyst. That's kind of the... You know, you're the one that lights the fire of that brush fire of liberty in your community. You're the catalyst for restoring biblical values and constitutional principles. And if you have any amount of patriotism in you, that should sound really exciting to you. You should want to do that. I'm kind of disappointed sometimes with people that don't have patriotism or they don't have a sense of duty that they're supposed to do something about this and be a part of the solution. But then I look back and I say, you know, that's the nature of man. 250 years ago, it was a small group compared to the size of the country. We had 3 million people in the country. Only 3% actually fought in the revolution. Only about 6%, maybe 7. Yes, I like to say 6-7 just to get under people's skin. Actually had anything to do with the revolution, meaning 3% were fighting, but then you had other people that were, you know, in state legislature serving and funding or business people that donated or merchants that donated or whatever else it might be. But, you know, 6% of 3 million is not that many, and it leaves 94% to benefit from the sacrifice of the rest. It's just like with the military. We have such a small percentage that are actually serving on the front lines, willing to put their lives on the line, or even not just put their... And that was the other thing about Justin Gagey, by the way, in that opening speech. Not only did he talk about 250 years ago, we were underdogs and all that, he dedicated the fight and the victory to our men and women in uniform and thanked them for their service and said, you know, good times and bad throughout our entire history, you've been there and defended us and made this possible. I thought that was really cool as well. But my point is that's a small percentage. Everybody else benefits from what they have been willing to do. And it's much the same now. So for those people that aren't patriotic and don't want to host a Constitution class or do something to help save liberty, yes, they still disappoint me, but I recognize that's just the nature of man. There are going to be those who mooch off of the rest of us. There are going to be those who get to enjoy the benefits and the blessings of liberty even without bearing the burden. But thankfully, every generation of Americans has had a high enough percentage. We've had enough that we're willing to step up and say, here am I. Send me. I will do my part. Whatever that might be, whether it means signing the dotted line and spending 4 or 8 or 12 or maybe even 20 years being willing to put their lives on the line. Or maybe it's, you know, like I was saying, it was one of the videos that they played during the fights. And it just reminded me, you know, you think about even the guys that so we had 8 that died in this bomber crash out in California, and it was a train. You know, I think what people forget is that it's not just when you go into combat. It's every day you are giving your life when you serve in military. You're giving up the youngest years, you know, what some people would say are the best years of your life. You're giving up some of those youthful years to serve. And just the accidents and the training exercises and the loss of life that happens and the risk that they take every single day for what they're doing. It's just a reminder that freedom is not free. freedom is a fragile thing, as Ronald Reagan said, and that the price of freedom is eternal vigilance. And we forget the price is being paid every single day by those that are serving us. And we should, that should be part of our restoration of patriotism, is thanking them. Not just, you know, I don't say this to in any way diminish or demean or in any way reduce the respect for the title combat veteran. I understand the value of that. But I don't want to demean or belittle or I sometimes when I hear that, I think there is a reduction in value for those who are veterans who didn't necessarily serve in combat. And I don't think that's right. I don't think that should be done. I think anyone who serves us in the military deserves a tremendous amount of respect and thanks for the sacrifice of their life, their fortune, and their sacred honor for the years that they serve, and for their families and what they go through. So this is part of that patriotism that should well up in us, is that we should as Abraham Lincoln said, he said, the way you thank those who serve, especially those who die, who literally pay the ultimate price, which we talked about a couple of weeks ago on Memorial Day, but the way that you thank them is not just by saying thanks or just by clapping or you know, whenever we honor them at an event or whatever, but you do it through your life. You do it through having what he called an, quote, increased devotion to the cause for which they gave the last full measure of devotion. An increased devotion to the cause. Well, what we saw Sunday night and throughout the weekend was a description of and a reminder of the cause. What is the cause for which so many have given the last full measure of devotion? What is the cause for which so many have given years of their life, where spouses have to go sometimes, you know, not only sometimes months. I mean, you think back to World War II, and some of these guys served 2, 3, 4 years, never coming home during that whole time. So many give so much. Why? What is the cause for which they are willing to do all those things? And it is best described in the two words, American exceptionalism. It is the fact that the American value system is, bar none, better than any value system of any nation in the history of mankind. And it is, in fact, saying we are the exception to the rule. There's so many people that are discovering that right now. The fact that America is extraordinary, not normal. It's beyond normal. And all of these people that have come in from Europe and all over the world for the you know, World Cup, which I am not a soccer fan at all, but it's brought all of these people from around the world to the United States, and they're discovering, wow, this American dream thing really is something. Now I get what everybody makes such a big deal out of. In fact, I think one of the best examples, but I'm wanting a better word. Poster child of this is Buc-ee's. You know, they're blown away by Buc-ee's. They're walking into Buc-ee's and or even before they walk in, they're going, "What is the deal with all of these, you know, 120 gas pumps?" And then they walk in and you look at the wall of beef jerky and you've got 100 different flavors and options for your beef jerky, turkey jerky, elk jerky, you name it. And I'm reminded of, I keep quoting Reagan today because I'm feeling so patriotic, but I'm reminded of Reagan's speech at the Republican National Convention. I can't remember if it was 88. I don't think it was 88. I think it was 92. I think it was 92 when he came back 4 years after being out of office. And he gave that speech where he talked about the kid that wrote him the letter and described the American dream as being able to have whatever it was, 122 flavors of ice cream. And he laughed, and then his point was, where else could you have so many options? Where else could you have so much convenience? Where else could you have so many inventions? And why is that? It's because of the American ingenuity. It's because of the free enterprise system that rewards you for creating options, rewards you for creating a better mousetrap. The American value system is better than any that has ever existed. The American society is better than any. Do we have our problems? Absolutely. Do we see an absolute depravity coming on in our country because we moved away from the value system? Absolutely. We have all of that. But right now we have the chance to revive the American spirit, to revive the American dream. And so that whole thing from Reagan with the 120 whatever flavors of ice cream, summing up what it means to be an American, now Now it's 100 different beef jerkies at Buc-ee's. That's going to be the story that is on par with 40 years ago what Ronald Reagan said. So I love watching these videos of these Europeans discovering just how amazing America is. It's too bad that our own people too often don't realize it. We get familiarity breeds, what is it? Familiarity breeds not contempt, but apathy. You know, you get used to it. You just forget how incredible this is. It's one of the reasons why when people complain about some of the things in America, I have to say, compared to what? I mean,

This is the best place on planet Earth to be able to raise to the next level, to be able to do better for your family than maybe what was done for you, or to just be able to create things that make things better for other people and to raise them up. It's what I love about our system is you don't get blessed without blessing other people. You at least it used to be that you don't just get to live off of a mooch off of other people, and you don't get to take from other people without blessing them. The beauty of free enterprise is that you have to bless me with some good or service before I bless you with my dollars. And that if you bless me well, I'm going to bless you well, and other people are going to bless you well, and word's going to get out, and you're going to do well. But if you take advantage of me, if you have a lousy product, if it breaks down, word gets out, and the free market will correct that much quicker than the government can. This is the essence of why socialism doesn't work and communism doesn't work, because you've got some little group of experts making the decisions for everybody else, and they cannot possibly do it as fast and create the correction in the marketplace as fast as you and me and every 330 million other people are going to do. If you create some widget and you go on television and sell it and it works, people are going to get excited and buy it, and you're going to be able to buy more ads and sell it to more people. But if it doesn't work and it falls apart, word's going to get out, and you're going to be known as not someone that created a better mousetrap, but that created some widget that doesn't work, and therefore people stop buying it. And if you lie and you defraud people, that's when you have to live with the consequences of that, and government can actually come after you. But man, I'm just thrilled that people around the world are going to get to see how the better mousetrap works. Now, the crazy thing is that this is with the last 60 years of moving away from free enterprise and towards this command and control economy. It's amazing to me that we still have ingenuity in America with all of the regulations at the federal and state level now. They have this albatross around the neck of the American people, this boot on the neck of the American people, where if you want to build something, it is difficult now. You have to jump through so many hoops, and they try to stop you at every level from being able to build something, create something, put it on the market, go out there and organize and all those things. It is incredibly hard to do that in America now compared to 60 years ago. Or compared to, I mean, go back to Thomas Edison's day. How did he end up with so many patents? I think it was 1,099, if I remember right. I may have that number right, but it's just over 1,000 different patents. And he was out there at 12 years old, had a food and fruit stand, was selling stuff on the train. At 12 years old, he's doing that. Well, child labor laws today would prevent a young Thomas Edison from being able to do that. All of the permits required and the regulations that would stop you from being able to do that. And he starts at 12 years old and then ends up doing things that change the world. Man, let's get back to that. Let's rediscover the things that made America great. And part of what I love from the UFC fights on Sunday night is that we highlighted and rewarded the character traits that actually work in an economy like ours, in a free market economy. Work ethic, personal responsibility, consequences, and you live with the consequences. And no excuses, no blame game. I mean, that's why UFC is, I think, such a good example for us, because just like boxing or some of these other individual sports, you don't have anybody else to blame it on. Your work either pays off or it doesn't. You either worked hard enough and outworked the other guy and you win, or you don't. And you can't blame it on your coach. You can't blame it on your camp. You can't blame it on the shape of the octagon. You can't blame it on the referee. You can't blame it on the other guy. It all comes down to whether or not you worked hard enough to perform and executed your skill. And I love the fact that even in a loss, this guy I was telling you about, the Spaniard that was undefeated, 18-0, Ilia Topuria, even a guy like that has the only defeat that he's had in the UFC and probably the greatest setback or defeat of his life in terms of you know, a challenge that he has now faced, even he said, I'll just read this as we're going to break. He said, Justin, congratulations. You said you'd leave your mark on my face, and you did. You took the sight from my right eye in the first round, and by the end of the second, from my left too. Here's what he said. No excuses. Had one of the best camps of my life. I came in sharp, prepared, and ready. Last night was your night. That's the nature of this game. Glory and pain walk side by side. I'll heal, I'll rest, and I'll return stronger, wiser, and far more dangerous. And trust me, the story between us is far

from over, we will have our rematch. I read that to you because it just exhibits the right attitude and character. How do you get up off the mat and get back in the fight? Whatever the fight is for you in your life. How do you get back into life and succeed? What great examples for us, man. We're going to take a quick break. I'll be right back. Phone number is 888-589-8840. 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

0: Parents often worry about connecting with their struggling teen, but the more I hear their stories, the more I worry about their marriage. Hi, I'm Mark Gregston with Parenting Today's Teens. When your child is in pain, it's tough on mom and dad. 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Remember, you are not enemies. You're working toward a common goal, and that's to move your family in a healthy direction. So step back and take some time for your marriage. You might be surprised how it helps your struggling teen.
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4: Welcome back to At the Core with Mark Wobbin and Rick Green. I'm Rick Green, America's Constitution Coach. Phone number is 888-589-8840. 888-589-8840. Let's go to the phones. James in Oklahoma is up first. James, go ahead, man.
5: How you doing, sir? Good to talk to you again.
4: Yes, sir.
5: First of all, I just got through voting. Voting day in Oklahoma.
4: Oh, wow. I didn't even realize that, man. Thanks for calling in and reminding us.
5: Yeah. I got your DVD collection on Constitution Alive.
4: Oh, good.
5: And I have a relative, matter of fact, an older brother. He and I was having a discussion about America, whether we're a democracy or a constitutional republic.
4: Yeah.
5: Excuse me. I told him we are a constitution republic. So is there anything that is democracy in our politics? Or
4: some people use the term democracy just generally to mean, you know, free societies that have elected representatives kind of thing. That's how most people perceive it. That was not the way the founding fathers of America perceived it. They actually called it mobocracy. They called it one of the greatest of evils. They said it always ends in violence because it was seen as mobocracy, that the mob would rule. It didn't have the buffer of a republic that has representative government that keeps the mob from just, you know, doing whatever's popular at the time, but actually doing what's right. And then it didn't have the Constitution, which would limit the representatives themselves and only give government a certain amount of power. So yeah, democracy is bad, bad, bad. We are not fans of democracy in America. We are absolutely a constitutional republic. It was well understood by the founders. We don't understand it today. Our own presidents often say, you know, how America is a great democracy and all this. And of course, Joe Biden would always say we're a threat to democracy. And every time he would say I was a threat to democracy, I would say, you're darn right. I'm absolutely a threat to democracy because democracy is bad. We don't want that. We are a constitutional republic. So, James, that's a great, great question and great point. I would point to Article 4, Section 4 of the Constitution, which is where we're guaranteed to be a republic, not a democracy, and that each state will be a republic. And, of course, the cherry on top is the constitutional republic. So if you think about kind of a sliding scale, democracy is obviously very bad. You don't want that. You move towards a stronger system of government if you have at least a republic where you're electing representatives. But the Goldilocks just right perfect solution is constitutional republic. So you have elected representatives, but they can only do what the people have listed in the written down constitution says they can do. And so that's kind of the way I describe the difference in those various forms of government. Okay, let's see, 888-589-8840 is the phone number. Let's go to Oscar in Arkansas. Go Hogs, go, Oscar. What part of Arkansas are you in, man?
6: Hello, can you hear me?
4: Yes, I can. Where are you at in Arkansas?
6: I'm in Huntsville, Arkansas.
4: All right. Well, thanks for calling in. What's your comment or question?
6: Oh, my comment was a little bit about the lack of discourse about mass surveillance systems being built, kind of like preying upon all the success and data that Amazon had with this idea of cloud data, with basically just generating or extracting data to generate more profit and therefore Amazon doesn't produce anything or doesn't like really make anything, but it provides the services of going through their platform, and they have record profits, and they use that now with Palantir. And my question is this really not the biggest threat to what we have in this country, to this free market where not just a few will have the information and the capital to make the gains they make?
4: Well, let me ask a question this way. So, do you ever use Amazon?
6: Yeah, of course.
4: Okay, so are you by any chance an Amazon Prime member where you get the free shipping?
6: Yeah. I've been for some time. Sometimes I didn't think I was going to buy. I wasn't.
4: Yeah. Okay. So, me too. I am as well. And for a while I threatened to not use Amazon because Bezos was doing a lot of liberal stuff and they were doing a lot of things, helping some of the cancellation and things out there that I was very much against. And however, this is the beauty of a free market. We can choose whether or not to use it, and I use it. And it has not been a threat to me. It's actually been a huge benefit to me. I can't imagine. I mean, I love being able to go on Amazon and have whatever I'm ordering that day or the next day, and at the worst, 2 or 3 days. The convenience that has created, the time, the manpower, and just increase in productivity that has created for me, for my team at Patriot Academy, and for hundreds of millions of other people is off the charts. That's a massive, massive value. So, I mean, when you say threat, I get where you're going with that. It's do they have the ability now, because they have so much of our data, to become the only ones to benefit? Do they get to control the economy? That kind of thing. And that's usually the fear of having billionaires or trillionaires, or years ago it was even a millionaire. How much power do they get to consolidate wealth? But most of the time, that fear and that concern comes from a worldview that the pie is limited, that there's only so much in the pie. There's only so many pieces of the pie to go around. And that, in my opinion, is a faulty view. I don't believe that is how the economy works or a free economy works. It does work that way in communism, because there's only so much to go around, because nobody's creating anything or causing things to be force multiplied. In the American economy, every time we think there's a limited resource of something, because of ingenuity, because of competition, because of rewarding people to work hard and R&D to find a better way, a better mousetrap, we end up producing whether the item itself, even if it's a natural resource, we either find more of it or we end up figuring out how to use it in a way that produces more. For instance, you know, we were supposed to run out of oil back in the 70s, and there was going to be no more, you know, fossil fuels at all, and it was all going to be gone. And then you get the Cadillac converter, and all of a sudden you can get twice as much or whatever the number is. And all of a sudden we figured out fracking, and we're able to get down and find even more oil. And, you know, it just goes on and on and on. So I reject the premise of the question from the standpoint of, no matter how much Jeff Bezos accumulates for himself, it actually hasn't hurt us. It's helped us. No matter the fact that now Elon Musk becomes a trillionaire doesn't hurt us. It helps us, because he's able to. I mean, look, this guy's created. Look at all of the things that have benefited each and every one of us in society as a result of Elon Musk's ingenuity and money. What if Elon Musk had not had the money to buy Twitter? Where would we be as a nation? The amount of cancel culture and control by government, not by, well, now it was government collusion with some of these people like Mark Zuckerberg, that was in fact becoming a threat to our civilization and to our freedom. But thankfully, in a free market, and thankfully because Jeff Bezos, Elon Musk, not even an originally an American, was able to come over here and benefit and from the competition. And now, granted, he did get some crony capitalism. We could go down that road in terms of the start of Tesla and some of those things. But why does he continue to get paid billions and billions of dollars by government? Because SpaceX does it better than anybody else. Because they cannot get from any other competitor or even from NASA itself the things that he can provide as a result of the free market and his investment and the things that he's done. How many people on the planet now have high-speed internet as a result of Starlink that wouldn't have had it before? How many people on the planet are going to benefit more and more from not only SpaceX, but Tesla and all the other things that he's done? What X has become the juggernaut. I mean, it's where I get my news half the time. I can pick who I follow that are investigative journalists and that are good reporters and people like that. I can go find the best of the best and weed out the people that are no longer trustworthy. And I don't have to turn on CBS or NBC or CNN or any of those people now because they're so untrustworthy. I mean, I could go on and on and on, but there are so many examples of actually the opposite of what the concern is. They're not a threat. They're actually a blessing to us. They could become a threat if we're not, you know, if we're lazy and we don't participate. But it's kind of like it's why I'm never against monopolies. It's like IBM, everybody wanted to break up IBM, but then along comes Steve Jobs and Bill Gates and all these Michael Dell and all these other people that end up creating a better mousetrap, and the monopoly doesn't last. I frankly think if you invent something, if you're the one that creates the mousetrap, you should be able to have a monopoly on that thing. And somebody else is going to have to figure out a way to compete with you to take away part of that monopoly. And that's, you know, for Bezos, he's got an incredible mousetrap. And there are others trying to compete, create competition. There's conservative groups that have come up with conservative websites where you can buy things to buy from people that support what we believe in. And I think that's great. And I try to find those and I try to use those, but they haven't pulled it off yet. And eventually somebody will invest. Look what happened with Daily Wire. Same thing. I remember sitting down with Jeremy Boring at Patriot Academy 15 years ago. And he was saying, we've got to create a better mousetrap. We've got to have somebody's got to make a $1 billion play and go create a better news source, a better network, better entertainment, all those things. And he did it. He went and found the people that would invest the significant amount of money necessary. And then he made the mousetrap so good that it ended up producing the kind of revenue. You know, he was even talking about this the other day. In fact, you should watch Jeremy Boring's show. It's absolutely incredible. I think he's one of the most important voices in America right now on so many fronts. But anyway, he was describing how some people say, oh, the Wilkes billionaires, the only reason Daily Wire had any success at all, you wouldn't have been able to do what you did. Well, they did make a significant investment up front, but it was only a portion of what was needed. And literally within, I think it was the second or third year, Daily Wire was absolutely profitable and producing the revenue that it needed. But it became a competitor to all the other, you know, left-wing news sources. It launched Matt Walsh being able to do the movie What Is a Woman. If he hadn't done that documentary, I mean, that was the turning point on the transgender insanity. It basically showcased how insane they were, and it changed the narrative completely. That wouldn't happen without Daily Wire. There's just so many examples I could give you that the free market, no matter if you see someone and you think that they are getting a corner on the market and you think that they are getting too much power and too much benefit, as long as they are not able to collude with government, that's where the problem comes in. If you let the market winners that are doing well in the marketplace then have government power as well and stop competition, that's the problem. That's what you have to prevent. That's what would be un-American and unconstitutional. We do it all the time, right? I mean, anytime industry goes to government and lobbies them to create barriers to entry to prevent competition, it makes it harder to compete with them. That's why you have all these regulations I was talking about earlier in the program. It actually hasn't been typically, you know, some individual trying to get a government regulation to prevent something bad from happening to them. It's actually industry creating regulation to prevent someone from being able to compete with them. And because they've got the money to be able to lobby and to go through all of the regulatory processes, it's to prevent the little guy from competing. That's why you should always be against more regulation. Government is not going to save you. I mean, you say, oh, Rick, what about the food supply? Don't we have to have a government program to make sure that restaurant down there has a food inspector to make sure that I don't get sick? No, you don't need that. Word will get out if that restaurant has a nasty kitchen and people are getting sick whenever they're eating at that restaurant. The market will solve it faster. Government actually slows down the cure. When you use government to fund science and research, when you try to pick the winners and losers of the universities that are going to get the next big grant and all of that, you slow down the cure. You need to get government out. Government's job is to protect. It's to protect your rights. It is not to provide the money. It protects your rights. It doesn't protect your health and your bank account and your, you know, all of those things. It's to protect your right to go do those things, not provide for you and not somehow keep you from ever getting sick. It fails miserably at doing those kind of things. If it would only do the things that are in the Constitution, stay in its lane, it's a blessing. Get out of its lane, it's a curse. And our job as citizens is to put it back in its lane. I'll close with that line out of the Declaration, that when any form of government becomes destructive of these ends, it is the right of the people to alter or abolish it. So the ends are life, liberty, pursuit of happiness, truth, consent of the governed, all those things. So when regulation is preventing you from using your property as you want to use it, as long as you're not harming your neighbor, we need to alter or abolish that government. We need to alter that local government and abolish departments of that local government. When the federal government is being destructive of our freedom and liberty, we need to abolish those pieces of the government that are doing that and alter our government back to, in fact, the caller's question earlier, back to being a limited government of a constitutional republic and not some random democracy, mobocracy, where people can go get the government to shut down their competition, go get the government to create barriers to their industry. When we do it the right way, everybody's blessed. And so this civic ritual that we have right now of the 250th, of being able to celebrate who we are as Americans, gives us the opportunity to remind ourselves who we are as Americans and what the value system is that made us great in the first place. Make sure you're a part of that. PatriotAcademy.com. Sign up as a coach. We'll go a lot more into this. It's free, and you can be the catalyst in your community for restoring biblical values and constitutional principles. Thanks for listening. 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

0: I'm Ruth Kramer with Mission Network News. Iran says Israel's continued occupation of southern Lebanon would violate the tentative U.S.-Iran deal. But Nuno with Triumph for Mercy Lebanon points out that Israel's target in Lebanon is Iran's proxy group, Hezbollah.
1: They're putting Lebanon inside that peace deal to keep Lebanon under Iran control.
0: Hezbollah has been sabotaging peace talks between Israel and Lebanon by continuing to fire missiles into northern Israel. Nuna says Lebanon struggled for 50 years with war after war. So Christians aren't praying for another short-term fix. Rather, they're praying for a real peace, one that will free Lebanon from the earthly and spiritual powers holding it hostage.
1: If it takes war so that we will have a lasting peace, let it be. We're not against the war.
0: Ministries are seeing a surge of Muslims coming with spiritual questions. Pray for true peace for Lebanon, that the gospel would be proclaimed to every person. And as an Ebola outbreak spreads in the Democratic Republic of the Congo and Uganda, David Durance of Teach Beyond says the fear is palpable and it's paralyzing missions to the area.
2: The fear of what could be, in some ways a very legitimate fear, is entirely disruptive. So even if there's little or no risk, it actually doesn't really matter if that is the case.
0: Durance prays that God will continue to open doors to make missions work in the region possible.
2: These children still need education. There are decisions that people need to make in terms of safety, and there's decisions that we need to make in terms of being courageous and saying, hey, we still can offer this because there actually is low risk or no risk. And that just requires an incredible level of discernment.
0: Pray for Teach Beyond's local project leaders and for unity among ministries serving the area. 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
4: 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And when I never saw that clip. I've seen a lot of clips of Brother Don. I never saw that clip before. And when I saw that, as you can tell, it immediately resonated with me. 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
7: We can't always be nice because darkness demands exposure. If you haven't seen it yet, I'm sorry, but I have to tell you my favorite line from the new Great Awakening movie that's gone now, so you have to wait till it comes out. So a little background, George Whitefield, who I love, I have his journals, Wesley, they're circuit riders. And my mom has always told me that my family has a history of being with the Methodist circuit riders. So I'm like, that's pretty cool, I guess. I mean, I couldn't probably trace it. But once George Whitefield was really converted, and when you're really converted, you're on fire for God. A lot of the churches, Anglican, were just dead and dry, going through the motions. No conversions, nothing. And so he had the opportunity to preach at one of these churches. And the couple pastors that were lukewarm and probably not saved, to be honest with you. And I've seen this. I've had people treat me this way too. So I know exactly what happened. They told Whitefield, I guess probably back then it was church state. So they allowed him to speak, but these pastors didn't want him there. So they said, we are so sorry to see you here. Whitefield responded, so is the devil. We don't want the truth here. We don't want the boldness here. We don't want to be challenged. We love our darkness. It's comfortable. If you're not a believer and you're playing church, be very afraid. repent immediately and say, God, I need you. I love you. I want you to save me.
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12: Yes, first time guest today. 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Welcome to Stand Up for the Truth. My new guest is Brandon Hollingsworth, and we have a lot to talk about. So I'm going to read my scripture, which I think really fits with the program today, and then we'll pray. Psalm 27, 4 and 5. One thing I have desired of the Lord, that will I seek, that I may dwell in the house of the Lord all the days of my life, to behold the beauty of the Lord and to inquire in his temple. For in the time of trouble, he shall hide me in his pavilion, in the secret place of his tabernacle. He shall hide me. He shall set me upon a high rock. Let's pray. Oh, Lord, just the thought of beholding your countenance, your beauty, to delight ourselves in you, just meditating on that causes us, the things of this world to fade into the background. Thank you for your word that puts everything in proper perspective. We long to see you. We long to dwell with you forever in unbroken fellowship. We lift up our listeners, Lord, for anyone who is struggling with grief or pain or facing unknowns when it comes to their health, Lord. We ask that you would remind them that you love them today, and that they would get a touch from you, Lord, a healing touch. We lift up Brandon to you. Thank you for the gifts and talents you've given him, his desire to glorify you, to use his labors for the kingdom. Lord, bless him, protect him and his loved ones. Give him wisdom in all things and open doors to serve you until you call him home. In Jesus' name, amen. Brandon Hollingsworth heads up Brainy Pixel Productions, a Christian animation and production company responsible for the creation of or the production for brands such as Cubekins, Molly's Memory Verse, Lily's Lab, Righteous Warriors, Chronicles in Faith, and many more. He's been blessed to work with Christian ministries and organizations such as Answers in Genesis, Angel Studios, Got Questions, and Covenant Eyes, the Academy of Arts, Creator Films, All Things Possible Ministry, and also many others. He's an award-winning producer and Christ-centered creator who strives to use his gifts, skills, talents, and abilities for God's glory and to make disciples, regardless if he's writing, producing, directing, or highlighting what other Christian creatives are doing. BrainyPixel.com. I encourage you to go there and see samples of this beautiful animation, all the different styles. It's really lovely. Brandon, welcome to Stand Up for the Truth.
13: Thank you, Mary. Pleasure to be here. And thank you to Crash, who's, I guess, backing us up.
12: Yeah, so. He is indeed. So how's 2026 treating you so far? I'm sure you have plenty of things you're juggling at any given time.
13: Yes, ma'am. Blessed and busy. Blessed and busy is what I can say for 2026. It's been tremendous to see what God has done in the past 6 years since we became an overt Christian animation studio. I'm sure we'll talk about the formation of Brainy before we're done today. But yeah, the last 5 years, God's been doubling our company every year. And it's just amazing to see what he's doing. We give him all the glory and all the praise. Wow. For that, and we're just trying to keep up with Jesus. We're just trying to follow him every day, see where he wants to go.
12: Sounds good to me. And you also have a great mission statement at BrainyPixel.com. I think it's a good way to open the podcast. At Brainy Pixel, our mission is clear: to create high-quality, faith-based animation, film, comics, books, and educational content that glorifies Christ. We believe everything we create matters, not just to our audience, but ultimately to the King of the universe. With that in mind, we are committed to producing engaging, gospel-centered entertainment that reflects God's truth and inspires the next generation. And I love how you say this next. We see every project as an opportunity to honor our Creator through compelling visuals, rich narratives, meaningful messages. Whether you're looking for faith-based animation, Christian comics, script writing, etc., we're here to bring that vision to life. This made me smile because this is something I think about a lot. Whatever we do it as unto the Lord and to the best of our ability. So I guess I want to ask you, I want to take back up a little, take a running start on how you came to know the Lord, because there are so many creative people in this world. There are works of art there that are centuries old. They're historically significant, internationally known. But using our gifts for God's glory, you know, that is eternal. And at some point, God got your attention. I don't know if you were raised in a Christian environment, but God got your attention. Not as a teen or even in your 20s. Talk to us about a little bit about that path and how you got here.
13: Sure. So much to unpack. we're already probably going to need another podcast.
12: Okay.
13: So you know, Mary.
12: I've been warned. Okay.
13: I was not raised in a Christian home. My parents were C&E Christians, so Christian and Easter only, if that.
12: CEOs, we call them.
13: but praise God, I had a godly grandmother who wanted to make sure her grandchildren were in church as much as possible. And so I was exposed to church primarily through the Church of God and through Pentecostal churches in Lower Alabama, which is where I lived at the time. But we didn't go to church regularly. It wasn't like every Sunday. It was just, you know, kind of catch as catch can. Mm-hmm. But when I was about 11 years old, all of my friends were getting real emotional for some reason and going down to the altar and praying and getting saved, quote unquote. I didn't really know what that meant. And so I said, well, I guess I need to do this too. So I got real emotional. I went down front and got saved, quote unquote, was baptized in the creek a couple weeks after. And then everybody was like, oh, great, you're saved. Now you need to start reading the Bible. So I didn't really know anything about any of this. And I was a brainy kid, had nothing to do with the name of the business, by the way, but I just loved reading books as a child. I literally had read every book in my house, and then there were no more books to read, so I read the encyclopedia, and then I read the dictionary, literally. And so I was like, great, a new book to read, this Bible. And so I started reading it. And again, I was 11 when this happened, so over the next couple years, 12 and into 13, we all know what tends to happen with young kids when they get into that teenage realm. And this kind of, the reading the Bible actually kind of fueled my teenage angst, because I was reading in the Bible the way Christians should act, but I wasn't seeing that in the people around me that claimed to be Christians. And so I began to buck the harness. And again, I wasn't truly saved. I wasn't truly repentant, but I was seeking. So I kind of fell away from the church. But I continued to read the Bible. I read the Quran. I read the Book of Mormon. I read the Pearl of Great Price. I read Scientology texts. I read the Bhagavad Gita, which, you know, is Hindu. I read everything I could get my hands on that was a holy book, because I was searching for God, for what is this God? Mm-hmm. Who is he? And so I was a brainy kid, so I had all this head knowledge, but I really had no heart knowledge of Christ. Mm-hmm. So fast forward, that's kind of during my teenage, early college years. Fast forward to, I was in college. I'd moved from Lower Alabama, where I lived, to Birmingham, Alabama, where I was going to UAB. And one day I met this beautiful, curly-haired, blue-eyed angel that I just absolutely knew I had to marry or be alone the rest of my life. Well, as the Lord would have it, my wife, she wasn't my wife at the time, but this young lady, she was saved, you know, 9 months before she was born. I mean, she, you know, basically, she had always been in church, had always known the Lord, grew up with a very solid, very Christian family. And as every wonderful, great Christian young woman should, when we began courting, she gave me an interview. She had a clipboard, had check boxes on it, was asking me questions about the Trinity, you know, about salvation. I mean, all the doctrines and theologies that you're supposed to, because she didn't want to be unequally yoked. Mm-hmm. But I was not saved, but I knew the answers that she wanted to hear. Mm. And so I wanted to marry her. And so I was able to answer all the questions correctly. And we were wed. And then sadly, after the fact, she found out, wow, this guy really isn't saved. He kind of talked the talk, but he didn't really walk the walk. Mm-hmm. So the first 10 years of our marriage were very, very rocky. We started having children, and my wife was insistent that we raised him in church. I begrudgingly agreed. And so we were going to a church in North Alabama. We had moved, and there was just a man in the Baptist church where we were going, an older man, elder saint, who I think God had just given him a heart for me. And he kept pursuing me over and over and over again and wanted me to go to this thing called a deacon's retreat, which was, it was put on by deacons, but it was for men. It was a men's retreat. They didn't call them men's retreat back then. And so I went to this deacon's retreat, and all this time people had been praying for me. I have no doubt. My grandmother was praying for me. My wife's family was praying for me. My wife was praying for me. And I was meeting people consistently. God was putting people in my life who were actually truly living the Christian walk. So he was counteracting the poison that I had found in hypocrisy earlier in my life and showing me people who were sacrificially living for Christ. And that was very impactful to me. And so I was primed. My spirit was primed, I guess, when I went to this men's retreat. And there was a moment on the second day. It was a 3-day retreat. There was a moment on the second day. I think it wasn't even time for an altar call, but I the realization of my sin and what it meant to the historical person of Christ was just, it fell on me like nothing I have ever, nothing I have ever encountered before or since. And I knew that my sin was like me flaying the skin off of Christ's back. It was like me physically beating him. Mm-hmm. Every time I chose to sin, it was like me personally persecuting him. And it just broke me. And so I think I ran over a little old man on the way to the altar. Oh. I just couldn't get there fast enough. It was literally in the middle of a song. Like it wasn't even time for an altar call, but I just got on my face before God. I was 33 years old.
12: Wow.
13: And I told God that day, I said, I have lived 33 years in outright rebellion to you, but if you will give me 33 more, they're all yours. Mm. Just please save me.
12: Yeah. Wow.
13: And he did. And when I came home from that deacon's retreat, my wife met me at the front door of our house and she said, who are you and what have you done with my husband? She said that she could tell physically that there was something changed in me.
12: Your countenance. Yeah.
13: Yeah.
12: Wow. So, that's powerful.
13: So praise God.
12: Yeah.
13: Since then, I've been giving in my life every day.
12: Yeah. So. Yeah. Because once, to whom, great sinners are, they know they're forgiven of much and they love much. And I messed up that verse just now, but you know what I'm talking about?
13: I do.
12: And it's really important. Because we're all forgiven much. We just don't always realize that or are conscious of it. Open my eyes, Lord, by your Holy Spirit. Show me that I am forgiven much, that I may love much. I mean, even if you're not aware, that you're a filthy, rotten sinner, God will show you. That's one prayer that he will answer, I guarantee you.
13: And what people need to understand is that God's holiness, even if you had only sinned once in your life,
12: right,
13: which nobody can, obviously, but even if it was just once for one person, that's enough to be qualified or disqualified, I guess, to be in the presence of God. He is holy.
12: Absolutely.
13: And he cannot be in the presence of sin. So we absolutely require that perfect sacrifice of Christ.
12: Yes. And not everyone has a dramatic conversion, or let's say they had a dramatic rebellion. I did not. I was a churchgoer. I was in the Pharisee camp. Both the same need Jesus. So,
13: amen.
12: So let's talk about the creative aspect, because some people, and I love people who can draw and paint. My family is, we got half do music, sing, play instruments, multi-instruments, and the other half can't carry a tune in the bucket, but they can draw and paint. And it doesn't cross a line. The genes don't cross a line.
13: Right.
12: So it's fascinating because people have these gifts. When I see people who can paint and draw and capture things so perfectly, I am in awe of that. What about you when you were a kiddo? Were you drawing? Were you playing music? What was it? Because you must have had these gifts at a young age.
13: So I am in the same camp as you. I did draw a little bit when I was in middle school and high school. I thought I wanted to be an artist. I was fairly decent at it when I was in high school. But like many gifts, if we don't continue to practice them and steward them, they kind of tend to wither. I'm a writer. So I'm not an animator. I'm not an artist, but I'm a writer and an art director, and I'm our creative director at Brainy. So there's pretty much any project that we're doing, I have a creative input into it, whether it's from the early writing to the concepting phase, working with concept artists, defining the look and feel of the world. But when it gets to that animation and art stuff, I hand that off to the much more talented people than me, and I'm blessed to be around them. But for me, it was very early on. It was the fifth grade that I knew very, very clearly that I wanted to be a writer. And when I grew up, and I did not have supportive parents in that. They thought that that was foolish and actively tried to dissuade me from that. And I didn't. I did not make my living as a writer. I was in the IT field and the project management field primarily, which helps me today. Praise God. God's used all of those skills that I learned in the private and public sector to help me in my job now at Brainy. But I've always been creative. Since the fifth grade, I've always been writing, you know, whether it's fiction, whether it's nonfiction, poetry, or creating worlds and stories is my bread and butter. That's what I love to do. And I get to do that now full time. Praise God.
12: Wow, how fun is that? And I love talking about creativity because in the beginning, God created. Okay, you know, you can stop right there and that'll preach, right? We are made in his image. So our sense and desire to be creative sets us apart from the rest of creation. God was creative. I see these birds and how colorful they are. I love to capture birds in photography. And I just think, wow. You know, if it was up to us humans, we'd have made three different birds. But there are thousands of different birds out there. And I absolutely love that. I believe that we may not have the opportunity to be publicly creative, that everyone has skills and gifts, and that God, I believe this with all my heart, God cares about beauty and aesthetics and design and creativity. And Brandon, I think this is part of a common grace that God gives humanity, because even unbelievers across the generations are also highly, highly creative to me. You know, and secular, sacred, I want to pick your brain on that a little bit, because there's what we call secular music and then there's sacred music. And a lot of Christians don't even know where the line is. Should they cross the line? Does it matter? What are your thoughts on dividing art between secular and sacred?
13: Yeah, it absolutely matters, 100%. Yeah. So creation in and of itself is an act of worship. And so the focus, the object of our creation, like whatever we're creating, whether you're sculpting, whether you're painting, whether you're, you know, composing music, whether you're writing or animating, or in my opinion, it extends even into other realms. Like I think that plumbers are creative. Believe you me. I mean, plumbers, tradesmen and women, you know, soldiers, people, God has gifted people to do amazing things. And I think all those are acts of worship, and it's by being creative. But it's the focus of that. It's like, what do we focus on through our skills? Are we trying to bring glory to God, or are we trying to bring glory to ourselves or some other power?
12: Yeah,
13: I think that's a conscious choice. Oftentimes, sometimes I think it's maybe a subconscious choice. But it's about who are we trying to glorify with this thing that we're making or this thing that we're doing. And I talk a lot to Christian creatives, and I get a lot of opportunity to speak. And this is so important. And it was something that I personally had to come to grips with right after my salvation, is I was a writer before, but I had to begin to attune the things that I was writing to bring glory to God and not bring glory to myself or other things.
12: Yeah.
13: So it's not just what we consume. It's not just the programs, the books, the media that we consume, but it's also the things that we create and how we use our gifts.
12: Yeah.
13: God gifted us and made us creative, made us inventive, made us expressive so that we could glorify him and point people to his ultimate and universal creativeness.
12: Yeah.
13: And it's so critical. So many, even in the Christian space, so many people be like, oh, this is my project. I'm working on this because this is my idea. They never give glory to God. And I think that's part of the reason why God doesn't bless that particular thing. It's because he's not going to be in, he's never about idolatry, right? All throughout the Old and New Testament, idolatry is an abomination. And when you claim ownership and you claim creative hold over a project, God's not going to back you up on that. Yeah. You've got to express His glory and point to His gospel through everything you make.
12: Yeah, He doesn't share His glory. Well, this is Stand Up for the Truth for June 16th. It's Tuesday. Brandon Hollingsworth is my guest. BrainyPixel.com. I want to talk a little bit about those kids programs because this is not in my life experience now, although it was at one point. I had a daughter and she had a son, and bringing the gospel to kids, not just Christian families, but internationally. I think a lot of my listeners will recognize your works. I was looking at Cubekins. How cute is that? It made me grin ear to ear because I know my daughter, of all the things that she watched, she did watch Salty and all these other Maranatha productions at the time when, you know, telling you sometime in the 80s, right? But I know Cubekins, she would have absolutely loved it. Also, what is it, Molly's Memory Verse? Is that it?
13: Yes, sir.
12: I watched that too this morning. Talk to us about those because I can't imagine. I really encourage parents, you know, if you let your kids watch things, you know, on whatever time frame you have, I would absolutely recommend these catchy tunes and these great animated programs. Talk to us about how those came to be because they really are engaging.
13: Sure. So Cubekins was actually after we became an overt Christian studio.
12: Okay.
13: Cubekins was our first God kind of ordained project. We were praying and God said, you need to make this show. And so my business partner had come up with this kooky idea of these little cube-shaped characters because cubes are the easiest thing to make in 3D. And we didn't have a lot of money. We didn't have a lot of, you know, people to work. It was pretty much just me, my business partner, Michael, at the time, and just a few other folks. And we were able to make this 22-minute show called Cubekins. And it's kind of like, you know, it's a picture of everyday life of what true believers ought to be. But it's in this kind of weird cube-shaped world, right, where everybody's kind of cube-shaped. But the family has problems that they have to overcome, and they overcome it by the word of God, by prayer, and by relying on the body, the body of Christ, so their local church. And our idea for that series, one day, if we can ever get them all made, is to kind of show people what real Christianity looks like, practical Christianity, everyday Christianity. Because so many shows depict Christians as something other than that, right? Yeah. Something that they're not. And so we wanted to do that and encourage kids to pray. And it's been really, really impactful. I won't say it's been super financially successful, but it's been very impactful. You know, we've had it translated now into Turkish, into Arabic, into Farsi, into Russian. It's playing all over the world to billions of people, many of whom might not receive the Bible in their native language or have access to a Bible. So it's a gospel-centered show that's impacting lives for the gospel. And we've actually gotten reports from places like Africa and the Middle East where people have gotten saved as a result of that show. And it's ultimately about the gospel, not about dollars in the bank. We want to put more souls in heaven, not more coins in our pocket.
12: Yeah, sending it on ahead, right? Yeah.
13: So it's an amazing show. It was God ordained, and He's doing His work with it. And then Molly's Memory Verse was actually a passion that I had, and we found a great partner in Yippie TV, which is where it was originally produced through and streamed for several years exclusively. Now it's on Prime and on Apple TV and lots of other places, Right Now Media as well. But Molly's Memory Verse is just a show I wanted to inspire primarily little girls because there aren't very many little girl shows in the Christian space. There's a lot of boy-centric stuff. Mm. And I just wanted something for little girls. I have two girls, and there's not a lot for them. And so it's a show about a little girl who, with her parents, who are always behind the camera, she has a live stream where she teaches people to memorize Scripture. But there's also always a little problem embedded in each little short episode that ties into that Scripture and is solved by that Scripture or by kind of Molly unpacking the Scripture for the viewer. And people, the way it's presented, it's like it's a live stream. So people are interacting and sending in questions.
12: Oh, what a great idea.
13: And it was a cool little show, and people really like it. And we've made almost 30 episodes of that now. So it's done really well. and we'd love to make more.
12: Yeah. So, well, it's great to get the background on those so parents can make that decision. And you know what? As far as having an impact all over the world, when we get to heaven, we're going to find out how God used things that probably was best we didn't know. And just let God do his thing behind the scenes. And I think we're in for a big surprise in the way that the things were used that we weren't aware of. As long as we just kept giving God the glory and kept doing things to the best of our ability, I think that that's really all that matters. And that's what you guys are doing there. And this is awesome. I want to talk a little bit about creativity as God has bestowed it in the scriptures. And just a couple of things. I know this could be a whole podcast in itself, but I want to bring these things in. I want to tie these in for us grownups about the scripture. Early on when I started to read the Bible, Jubal was a name that had my attention. Genesis 4:21. Jubal was the father of all those who play the harp and flutes. You got your strings, you got your woodwinds. A family thing, the beginning that God sought fit to mention, the beginning of this creative culture. And then another gentleman, Bezalel, he built the desert tabernacle and the Ark of the Covenant. And Solomon, of course, built the first temple, both branches from the tribe of Judah. Talk to us about this creativity in there, especially Bezalel, and how God equipped him to do what he called him to do. And we just have a couple minutes before the break, but we're going to put a pin in it in a couple minutes, and we'll come back to it. But get us started on that, Brandon.
13: Yeah, it's so important. I'm blessed to give talks on this. I'm wearing, for those who can't see me, I'm wearing a shirt right now. It says, Via Bezalel, Exodus 31.
12: Oh, nice.
13: And I give talks on this a lot because it's so important to encourage Christian creatives. I hear so many times at conferences or on phone calls or meetings from Christian creatives, and they're saying God doesn't really care about art. When you look at the world, it's like there's so much, it's like the secular world has overtaken art, and it's kind of like they're claiming ownership over it. And I have felt this very clear call for the last several years to discount that and say, no, that's not true, because if you read in Scripture, the first two people who are given the Holy Spirit are two artists. They're Bezalel and Oholiab in Exodus 31. And they're amazing craftsmen, like they're at the top of their game. They're silversmiths and jewelers and carpenters and weavers and dyers. So they're there's the amazing creative team that were already doing beautiful things. And God gives them the Holy Spirit and says, go build something beautiful for me that I can dwell in. Wow. Right. So they build the Ark of the Covenant and they build the tabernacle, which are two things that the physical presence of God comes to reside inside. Mm. And I think that is so important for Christians to, number one, understand that God cares about art so much so that he gives the Holy Spirit to two dudes, right, after the Exodus, and he says, I want you to build these beautiful things. He gives them the directions. He commissions them, literally, gives them requirements, and says, go build it using these materials and make it beautiful so that I can come and live inside it and be near my people. Oh. And there's more to unpack. So absolutely.
12: There really is. And I love this verse. I just have a minute. I'm going to read a couple of verses and then we can hit the ground running after the break. Exodus 31:3. I have filled him with the Spirit of God in wisdom, in understanding, in knowledge, and all manner of workmanship to design artistic works, to work in gold, silver, bronze, in cutting jewels for setting, in carving wood, and to work in all manner of workmanship. And I have appointed with him Oholiab, the son of, I'm not even going to say that, of the tribe of Dan, and I have put wisdom in the hearts of all the gifted artisans that they may make all that I have commanded you, the tabernacle of meeting, the ark of the testimony, and the mercy seat that is on it, and all the furniture of the tabernacle. There is so much there, but I want to pick this up when we come back. I want to talk about what we do. And do we do it with wisdom, understanding, and knowledge, and workmanship? I know some incredibly talented people in many different, art forms, woodworking, you name it, all different manner of things. But, Brandon, how important is it to have the wisdom, understanding, and knowledge? Ouch, that is really super important. Any quick thoughts on that before we take a break in a minute?
13: For a Christian creative, it's absolutely critical. If you're not seeking his wisdom and his word every day at every step of the process, then you're already off the rails. And yeah, we can talk on that. I just gave a whole speech on that at Nerd Culture Ministry Summit out in Colorado. So critical. Absolutely.
12: Nerd Culture Ministry. Huh. That sounds fun, actually.
13: It was. It was a blast.
12: I bet it was. All right. Well, it is June 16th. It is Tuesday, and Brandon Hollingsworth is my guest, and we're talking about creativity and Christendom. And when we come back, I want to tie in these verses in Exodus about Bezalel, and I want to tie in how we currently express ourselves, not just in the creativity and the animation that Brandon talks about, but Christian music as well. I think there's a lesson to be learned with that. We're going to be back in 2 minutes with a whole lot more with Brandon Hollingsworth. Stay with us.
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14: 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This comes at a time when alleged details over a border agreement were leaked over the weekend, causing Senate Republicans to remind people not to believe everything they read on the internet.
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12: Welcome back to Stand Up for the Truth for June 16th. It's Tuesday. Brandon Hollingsworth is my guest. BrainyPixel.com. I highly recommend you go to that website and just look at the samples of the animation. It's just really, it just makes you smile. And we're talking off mic about the creativity of God, and wow, talk about his ways being far above our ways. Look at all the people who ever lived, all the faces, the beautiful hair colors, the skin tones, everything that God has done, individual humans, no two alike from the beginning to the end, Brandon. It's just an amazing thing. But, you know, I mean, the world is so limited in their thinking. They think we evolved and crawled up on a rock from the slime, but that just looks more absurd as we go, doesn't it?
13: And the more we learn about the infinite complexity of the inner workings of the cell and like the atomic structures of our bodies, and then on the other end of that spectrum, the infinite complexity and mind-boggling, you know, physics-defying stuff that's happening as we explore the outer reaches of the universe. In both of those areas, scientists are just raising their hands going, I can't explain this. This is so complex. This is so designed that I can't explain it away using, you know, a theory like, you know, evolution. It doesn't make any sense anymore. And so the fact is we have to, as Christians, we have to be able to succinctly express those truths, because there are people, and I was one of them, like I had to see some proof, right? I had to see the grace of God in people's lives expressed in their daily going, you know, their goings and comings before I was truly pierced. And so, you know, we've got to be ready to give a defense for the hope that is within us. And so it's so critical that we as Christians unplug our brains from just the stuff we're being fed through the media, and we start to research these things and be able to express them in a way that convinces people of God is amazingly complex.

0: and movies, dialogue. There's no witty dialogue. It's just cursing. And do you have any thoughts on how this happened? Because we all have, we can look back and say, why was everything better and well done before all of a sudden we get into this century and you just hold your nose, everything stinks, Brandon. What's going on?
1: And it's really, it started really way before our childhood. And it really, I think it really started for thousands of years. The church led the world in creativity, in music, in art, in philosophy, in the pursuit of natural sciences.
0: Yeah.
1: And we were doing that. The church was doing that in a pursuit to find out more about the mysteries of God and to express the beauty and the glory of God and to thank him for, you know, his grace and his mercy and love. And that was the defining, you know, that was, that led the world for thousands of years. And then around the Enlightenment, for some reason, the church just kind of checked out and said, this isn't our domain anymore.
0: Yeah.
1: And since then, there's been a slow and steady degression. And I think it's because the church has, number one, we have co-opted and we have divorced ourselves from the creative process. And we said, that's not anything we're supposed to be doing. All we're supposed to be doing is reading the Bible and praying and, you know, maybe helping people every once in a while.
0: Yeah.
1: And that's absolutely not true, right? The whole point of Bezalel, the whole point is that God wants his people to be creative. He's given us all these skills, all these abilities, all this expressiveness, and he wants us to spread his gospel through those things. And so we've not done that. And ironically, what the world is doing now on the left, on the secular media side, is what the church has done for years, in that they have sacrificed story on the altar of the message.
0: Yeah.
1: Right now, now the left has a different message. Right, but now they're sacrificing their stories on the altar of their message. They have a specific worldview they're trying to communicate. For years, the Christian church did that, or the Christian media franchises did that, where they said the gospel is the thing, and it is the thing, but we're going to sacrifice story on that altar. And you can't do that. As someone who's trying to deliver a message, and Jesus was our example, as someone who's trying to deliver a message to someone through story, the first thing you have to do is tell a great story. And then you insert meaning into that story. You build the story in such a way that it's a delivery mechanism for the truth that you're trying to communicate. So many times we as believers, we look at the gospel records and we look at the parables, and we should study them. But what we forget is that when Jesus spoke those parables, they weren't holy, special, set-aside stories. They were just stories. He was just speaking to an audience and saying, I'm going to tell you a story about stuff you already understand. Or we'll say planting and harvesting, right? And he was just telling a story about their everyday. And in that, he infused the truth of the gospel. That's what we as creatives now, Christian creatives, we must do the same thing. We need to tell stories that everybody understands and everybody gets, and do it in such a way where we're as wise as serpents and gentle as doves, where we insert the gospel into the stories that we're telling. But it's not like every story has to be about somebody getting saved, right? A great example for this, I talk about this a lot, is the movie Signs by M. Night Shyamalan. It's an alien invasion movie, science fiction movie with Mel Gibson in it. And when you watch that movie on the surface, it's just about aliens invading this little town, you know, and scaring these folks that live in this farmhouse. But when you watch that movie, the sovereignty of God is over that whole film, from the beginning, from the very first shot to the very end. And when you watch that film with that in your mind, you begin to see it. It just pops out everywhere.
0: Interesting.
1: And that's the kind of storytelling that we need to do, where we're drawing people in and going, wow, this is a great story about amazing character, and it's well made and it's beautifully shot. And at the end they go, oh, this is about God being sovereign over everything, even alien invasions.
0: Very, very interesting. Yeah, absolutely. And I think about I want to back up a little bit about Christian music as well, because the quality of it in the 70s and a lot of the 80s, not all of it, but a lot of it was really mediocre. And I think there were wonderful intentions, but I also think behind there was the idea, let's give an alternative to secular music with a similar form and a kind of a splash. That was the driving motive, if I recall. I remember hearing a lot of music at that time. But

0: But I think about Bezalel, and I think about how God filled him with the Spirit of God, wisdom, understanding, and knowledge, along with that workmanship. And we've left off those things. I have the workmanship. I have the skills. I can play guitar. And there are some incredible musicians out there, absolutely phenomenal, even at a young age. And I think, where did you get that ability to shred that guitar at 11 years old? What in the world is up with that? Sure. And yet, what this is missing, because a lot of the music labels, again, very good intentions. They sold them to secular organizations. It became an industry, an industrial complex. But then what have ever happened to the wisdom, understanding, and knowledge? I just think that that is what's missing in so much. If you're going to bring that story and bring that gospel, do it with integrity. Not many should be teachers. They incur a more stringent judgment. But we are teachers, and what about that? How can we get these, I don't know if the industry is long, it's lost. Understanding, knowledge, and wisdom, Brandon, help.
1: Absolutely. It is so critical. As I mentioned before the break, I was just at Nerd Culture Ministry Summit and gave a talk on this very same thing. So many creatives in the Christian space, obviously in the secular space, they do this. They first and foremost, they consider the projects their own. This is my project. This is my song. I'm writing this. That conception right off the bat is wrong. God is using you as an instrument to bring this thing to life in the world so that it might bless people, it might point to people to the gospel, or that it just glorifies God. And it has to saturate your entire creative process from the very earliest ideas. As you're praying and asking God, give me the ideas you want me to make. Give me the songs, the lyrics you want me to write. Help me to compose this song so that it might glorify you. In the animation space, we do this all the time. We pray over every shot that we're doing, over every model that we're building. We want it to be God's project, first and foremost, not our project. Mm-hmm. It is so critical that we hand this off and say, God, this is not me, it's you, right? You're not my will, but thy will be done in this project. Mm-hmm. And you have to start from the beginning and you have to follow it through to the very end. You can't just do it at the beginning and then pray he blesses it at the end. Mm-hmm. That's what happens a lot of times in the Christian space, is somebody gets a good idea and they say, oh God, bless this idea. I'm going to go make it, you know, meet me at the finish line. And then they get the finish line, and then they say, oh, God, please bless this. I'm about to release it in the world. I don't know if you wanted it to be made or not, but here I go. Yeah. It's idolatry in and of itself. At the root, it's idolatry. It's me doing what I want to do and not laying aside my will for God's will. Yeah. And, oh, by the way, talking about young people who can shred guitars at 11, we don't know this for sure. There's no inference in Scripture, but for Bezalel, the best idea that we have comes from Jewish Second Temple texts, as to like the cultural Jewish texts that were held in the temple where people kept records. We believe that Bezalel, at the time he was commissioned by God, was 13 years old.
0: What? Wow. That is really amazing. Yeah. I love that. And I think that we live in a culture where we do idolize and make, you know, global stars and the king of pop and the king of rock and all this. And so that whole idolatry of the person is really problematic, and that's not going to change. That's the way the world turns. But to be a Christian artist and to make sure that that never happens, and I think young musicians learn a lesson eventually that say, when people start looking to them and giving them the glory, at some point they're uncomfortable with that if they truly know the Lord.
1: And even the term star, look at the term that we use, right? Even the term star, early people worshiped the stars.
0: Yeah.
1: Literally, they thought the stars were heavenly beings that they would have to worship in order to get favor from. Mm. So the very fact that we call these people stars points us right back to idolatry and anti-biblical messaging.
0: Yes, indeed.
1: So I think as believers, we need to push back on all of that, right? We need to push back on that and say, it's not about me, it's about my Lord. Yeah. And we do see some examples of this in sports. Commonly this will happen, or occasionally this will happen. I think we see it less in the music world. But it's so important that believers begin to take a stand, because we as humans emulate what we're used to seeing.
0: Sure.
1: And we've got to have people stand up and be examples. Yeah. That's one of the things I'm passionate about, is that I don't want Brainy Pixel to be about Brandon ever. Mm-hmm. If my name comes up, then it needs to be a footnote. Mm-hmm. God's name needs to come up.
0: Yeah,
1: He needs to be the boss. Yeah. He is the boss, and he needs to be glorified as such. And so we as believers, we have to take a stand and go, it's not about my fame, it's not about my glory or my name in lights or dollars in my bank.
0: Right.
1: It's about bringing glory to my great King, because only he is worthy.
0: Yeah, and 100 years from now, what's going to matter except those people that are in heaven with us? I mean, let's get our perspective, right? I want to talk about AI and Christian art, because someone asked me recently if I knew that there were AI Christian singers in Christian music. It seems to have caught a lot of Christians by surprise. We should have seen it coming, but Brandon, I think it's creepy because the people featured in these videos are not actual people, and actual people are made in God's image. So that's an ethical image for me. And it's not the same as animation, because the voices doing voiceover, that those are real people doing that. But AI Christian music, what are your thoughts?
1: So I don't know a whole lot about the space, but I do know a lot about AI and generative AI, because we've been working a lot with generative AI.
0: Sure.
1: I've spent a lot of time and money and research into that space. So I think for me, seeing someone on a music video who's not a real person, I think that would definitely creep me out.
0: It is creepy. Yeah.
1: But I would say that, first of all, that I have a different kind of connotation of being made in God's image. So I believe that God's imagers are only people that God has appointed people to do that job. So humans in the garden were appointed by God to have dominion and to multiply and fill the earth, and essentially to be God's stewards, his representatives on earth. That was a specific job that God gave to people. Mm-hmm. I believe that connotation is where the image of God comes in. I don't think it necessarily has to do with intelligence or emotion or creative ability. I think those things are separate. Those are gifts that God gives us. Mm-hmm. So in my mind, when I see an AI person on a music video, I don't ever attribute them as being a real person or in God's image at all. They're just electrons on the screen. So I have less of a problem with that.
0: Okay.
1: What I try to encourage Christians in the world of AI, especially generative AI, is number one, that it's a tool. It's a tool. It didn't catch God by surprise. He knew it was coming.
0: Right.
1: And what it allows us as creatives is to do things in a way that we've never been able to do them before. So we need to learn to use that tool for God's glory and not worry so much, because AI as a creative engine will never be indwelt by the Holy Spirit.
0: Right.
1: Christians are indwelt by the Holy Spirit, by the creative spirit that generated the entire universe through the word of Christ.
0: Mm-hmm.
1: And that is something that no secular artist will ever have and no AI artist will ever have. So we're always going to have a leg up. And I think you can tell that when you see AI generated content, it feels soulless. It feels like there's no specific point of view or no specific point that it's trying to make. And I think we'll always be able to detect that, and similar to the uncanny valley in 3D animation.
0: Yeah, that makes perfect sense. That is a good answer. You know, even as little children, we are drawn to human faces. We're drawn to people, expressions, how they look at us. We learn to imitate what it means to be human. And so I put it next to that. You know, it's just for me, and everybody's got a different opinion on it, but for me, it is the creepiest thing. But I want to talk a little bit about voiceover, because it's got to be one of the most fun things a person can do. I was watching a short yesterday, going back to 1995 with Tom Hanks and Tim Allen voicing the very first Toy Story. And I'm fascinated by voiceover and the artists that do it and the craft that they bring to that, listening to their technique. I'm just fascinated by that. Every animated thing I've ever seen, I think, who's doing that voice? I mean, that's just me, I guess. Voiceover, you must have to work with that as well, and who you look for to do that sort of thing.
1: Yeah, and actually, I'm also a voice actor, so I get to do it. I get to get in the booth from time to time.
0: I just knew that.
1: And I love it. I love it. Voice acting is so similar to just acting, honestly, because you are essentially, for a period of time, you're becoming that character.
0: Sure.
1: And so it is so much fun, but it's also a lot of hard work. It's not as easy as you might think. It's not just about doing a funny voice.
0: Sure.
1: Because you have to be able to emote With that character through different emotions, right? You got to be able to be angry as that character, or funny as that character, or sad and, you know, in despair, or frightened as that character. And some amazing voiceover artists, I'm not one of them, can actually even sing in character as well, which is just so in my mind, just so above and beyond what I could ever imagine doing.
0: Yeah.
1: But yeah, we get to work a lot with voice actors. It is so much fun.
0: I bet.
1: And it is, honestly, there's often a lot of laughs that happen that never make it to the screen.
0: Yeah.
1: Because it, being in the booth with somebody is just, it's a slog, but it's a fun slog. Let me tell you, it's amazing.
0: Yeah, one of those wonderful things that I do appreciate it. I mean, you know, people like Tom Hanks, who has a very, very, his voice is just so full of all different emotion and very, very creative. And so I do appreciate that. Let's talk about a creative outlet. We have just in our town here, somebody just put up a massive art center that feels so untouchable. This is for the university. This is for the people in the area here that are well known. But what about wonderful, wonderful Christian artists who don't have grants, they don't have money, they don't have you know what I mean, any resources? God owns cattle on a thousand hills, it doesn't really matter. But in a community setting, you got your haves and your have nots, and it's discouraging, I think, for local artists who don't have that opportunity. Starting a creative outlet, this is a lot to ask, but what's your starting point? What kind of advice would you give people?
1: The first piece of advice I would give is, number one, don't stop, right? God has called you. He has given you, he has put something inside you that won't be satisfied until you create that thing, that next thing, that next project, whatever it is, whether it's writing or art or sculpture or what have you. Don't stop creating. Because just the act of creating, as I said earlier, is part of your worship, is part of your offering to your great King.
0: It is.
1: And begin to network. I would say begin to network. You know, look for conferences in your area. There are great Christian conferences, whether they're film or whether they're animation or they're just generally creative, or like the Nerd Culture Ministry Summit that I mentioned a few minutes ago. I'm not sponsored by them. I'm just saying it's a great opportunity to connect with other Christian creatives. And that's something that's critically needed for Christian creatives, because so many times they feel like they're alone. They feel like they're by themselves and no one understands them. The church doesn't really get them. The creative community doesn't understand them because they're a believer. They don't really fit into the secular space.
0: Right.
1: The church doesn't know how to handle creatives, and so they feel like they're alone. Begin networking. Go ahead. I thought you were going to say something.
0: No, I was just waiting for you to finish. Yeah.
1: Okay. And so this is actually one of the things I'm blessed to be a part of, is that because we're an overt Christian studio, I get 30 to 40 emails a week from people all over the world who found our website and who will email me, and they're at all levels of the industry. They're like in high school dreaming about one day, or they've been working at Disney literally for 33 years, and they're like, hey, I want to work for Brainy. I want to glorify God with my gifts. And they email me asking me for a job or asking me for advice. And so God told me early on, 6 years ago, he said, this is your mission field, Brandon. And so I give each one of these people 30 minutes of my time. I meet with them. I pray with them. I try to understand who God has made them to be, what their gifts, skills, talents, and abilities are. I try to encourage them and say, you're not alone. And then I connect them to a network of people that we're trying to build at Brainy. And then also, we've got potentially, we put them in our database, maybe we can work with them one day.
0: Yeah.
1: But I've met such amazing people as a result, and all of them think they're alone. So I would say network, first of all. Find your tribe, find some like-minded Christian creatives, and they will help encourage you, pray for you, exhort you, edify you. And then start putting your stuff out there, right? If you want to get a job in the industry, start networking. Put cards in people's hands. Show them what you've done. Stand up a portfolio. You know, exhibit the things that you've done in the past, because you never know. There may be someone out there that's like, I really need fill in the blank. Yeah. And it just so happens you've done that. I'll give you a great quick example. Several months ago, I met a guy, and he was passionate about doing 3D sculpting, right? And he had done all these amazing 3D sculpts of eagles and animals and all this stuff. Just, he was just passionate about sculpting God's creation in 3D. And he was really, really good at it. Well, 3 weeks later, I get a call from a friend that says, hey, my dog just passed away. I would love if Rainey could sculpt a version of my dog, so, and then 3D print it so I can have that sculpture in my home and remember my dog. So I was able to give that guy a job. Oh. Right. And he literally from photographs did this amazing 3D sculpt of this lady's dog. And now she's got a remembrance of that pet. And so you never know. There may be someone out there that needs your exact skill set tomorrow. Wow. So don't be afraid to network and put your name out there.
0: What a great story. Now, I see that, you know, when you had emailed me about areas of expertise, which are many, workshops, panels, and presentation on things like curriculum development, novel writing, small publisher, boy, is that ever a big need, a puppet ministry, all these sort of things, face capture, animation, all these things. Do you go to conferences and you talk about, what if somebody's listening and they want to get into the arts or at least have a conference and open a door there? Are you available for presenting on these things?
1: Absolutely. Yes, ma'am. Do it all the time. Matter of fact, next week, I'm going to St. Louis to Realm Makers and presenting Bea Bezalel. So I'll be there from the 24th to the 27th in St. Louis, Missouri. So I go all the time. Absolutely.
0: Well, this might be something that churches aren't thinking about necessarily, but to put on a conference regarding the arts and being creative to the glory of God, that sounds like go ahead.
1: It's a great way to get people in the doors that might not normally come. And it's a great way to identify people in your community that feel like they're maybe ostracized because they are a creative, but they don't really know if they fit in at a church. Again, the church doesn't really do a great job of opening their arms to that kind of creative populace. Many times we just go, oh, they're just a weird creative that lives down the street. But there are many, many, many. I've met over 3,000 of them now. There are many people out there who are creative and they want to glorify God with their gifts and they just don't know where to go.
0: Yeah, they don't know where to start. Well, I hope somebody's listening to and needed to hear this today because I think this has been really beneficial. And it's fun to talk about creativity and those who are creative and how God has used their gifts and just given them the wisdom, knowledge, understanding that they need to do that. Brandon Hollingsworth, BrainyPixel.com. It's just really been a joy to have you on. How else can people find you? You're on social, correct? You're on social media.
1: We are. We're on almost all the social medias, and we're at Brainy Pixel Studios, I believe, or at Brainy Pixel. Those are, I think, two of our handles that are Instagram and X and Facebook and all of the things.
0: Okay.
1: And also through our website, there are forms on almost every page. You can reach out and contact us, whether you just want to talk to me, get some advice. If I can help you in any way, bless you, please contact me. Or if you've got a project for us, we'd love to help out and bring your idea to life for the glory of God.
0: Great. I've had the page up, the site up on, and it's scrolling through the animation the whole time we're talking, and it just makes me smile. I just love the creativity aspect. So, Brandon, thank you so much. I'd love to do this again sometime and a slightly different perspective on art. Catch up with you, see how you're doing. I wonder if it's something you would be willing to do with me.
1: Mary, anytime.
0: Okay.
1: You just call me, and I'm going to be here with bells on.
0: Sounds good.
1: Come back. Thank you for the blessing.
0: I enjoyed it so much. God bless you. Tomorrow, headlines with Tim. Today was Bea Bezalel. Tomorrow was Bea Berean. So we're just going with the theme this week. Mondo Gonzalez on Thursday. Claude Stauffer on Friday. Talking about fathers and our father's heart on this Father's Day weekend. So join us the rest of the week for some great podcasts. If you love what we're doing or you don't love what we're doing, send us an email. Comments at standupforthetruth.com. And I answer all of them. 1 Corinthians 16:13, watch, stand fast in the faith, be brave, be strong, let all you do be done in love, not some, but all. Have a wonderful day in Jesus. Cheery bye.
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7: Are you losing sleep because of money? Hey, this is Ryan Paul standing in for Chuck Bentley with My Money Life from Crown. The 2026 Money Mood Report indicates that 85% of Americans are worried about money. Consistent with previous years, it reveals that financial anxiety remains a significant issue for many people. Rising costs, high debt, and a lack of job security contribute to concerns. For some, money is a persistent issue. Nearly half of those surveyed admit to losing sleep due to financial stress. This is certainly not God's desire for His people. His Word tells us not to worry about anything. So, here's my advice. Address the problem head on. Often we freeze and don't take corrective action. Biblical stewardship replaces financial fear with wisdom, intentionality, and trust in God's provision. The key is facing the issue and putting a plan in place. You'll experience relief from the fear, worry, or doubts that plague you. A plan can actually help prevent the problem you previously fretted over. Plus, it will help you be ready should another one come your way. Recognize that all worry is a fearful anticipation of the future. You and I can't control the future, but God has given us two practical steps to take when worry grips our thoughts. First, Jesus said to live one day at a time. That means to keep our thoughts confined to the present. Second, cast your cares upon the Lord. Get on your knees and ask God to give you relief from the burden you're carrying. He's waiting for you to release it and trust Him. So, do it and get some good sleep. Are you struggling with credit card debt? 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
8: So why is this 4th of July so important compared to all the rest? I am Dave Zanotti. Let's talk about it today on the Public Square. Well, it's not just a number. 250 is a big number. It's an opportunity to recall the history. And when you recall the history of the Declaration, you realize every July 4th is a big deal. John Quincy Adams likened America to a country that had two major holidays. In 1837, in Newburyport, Massachusetts, he talked about the 4th of July and Christmas. And he gave an entire speech explaining how the two were linked. And they weren't just linked sentimentally. They were linked factually and historically in the concepts of how our country was founded. It's an amazing speech. It's called An Oration. And he wrote it to his friends in Newburyport. You can get a copy of a book that we've published on that speech at thepublicsquare.com, aproundtable.org. Now, this is a nonprofit publishing effort, so everything that it costs you to get it in the book's remarkably inexpensive will go toward the work of this nonprofit outreach. And yes, I'm one of the authors with W.B. Allen. We put this book together. Neither of us get a dime from the book. I will tell you, I would pay you to read it. It's that significant in regards to a biblical worldview and a historical understanding of the thought process that put America on the right path back at the time of the Declaration of Independence. This is no common experience in human history. We are walking about in a realm of giant ideas when it comes to America. And that's what it means to be an American, to be a steward of that kind of truth-telling. So please, if you've ever, in fact, you don't even have to get the book, go online and get a copy of the speech, An Oration by John Quincy Adams, 1837. Read it for free for yourself. And if we could give you the book, we would. I'm Dave Zanotti on the Public Square. We'll talk more tomorrow.
9: Welcome to the Intersection of Faith and Culture. It's the Wall Builder Show. Thanks for joining us today. Rick Green here with David Barton and Tim Barton, taking on the hot topics of the day from a biblical, historical, and constitutional perspective. Websites, wallbuilders.com and wallbuilders.show. And there's a lot going on those websites right now because of the 250th. Well, there's always a lot going on around here at Wall Builders, but the 250th, it's like, I don't know, regular schedule on steroids, guys. I think we're probably all going to double our regular airline miles, which is already a lot every year. But this year is crazy in such a good way. It's like the message of all builders and restoring America's godly heritage and bringing back our history has never been more prime and more people willing to listen and actually then go be force multipliers with it. So we're seeing a lot of celebrations out there, even not related to what we're doing, just a lot of good stuff going on.
10: Hey, man, when we came into this year, I thought we were prepared because we told scheduling, hey, let's only do half of what we think we're going to do. Only schedule half of what we think because there's going to be at least that many. That wasn't enough. I mean, doing only half and having double the media, it's turned out to be more than that. And it's like, man, every day there's like two or three things going on. Instead of one a day, it's like two or three. And I know just in the last 10 weeks of the election, I'm scheduled to do more than 100 pastors' briefings in the last 10 weeks. So that's like 10 pastors' briefings a week, not counting all the other stuff that's going on. So it's crazy, man.
9: In a good way, we're thrilled that the audience is receptive, right, guys? We got a prime, what's the right analogy? The ground is tilled, and we're going and planting some liberty seeds throughout the year. So, Tim, you've had a crazy schedule, too. And of course, a lot of stuff in D.C., which is, you know, y'all been going to D.C. for 30 years, so that's nothing new there. But the amount, not just the frequency of going, but the access and the right people and just the way that then people are taking it back to their communities and, you know, even the pastor's briefings that DB's going to be doing. I mean, it just seems like this is we're seeing fruit maybe from years before, but feels like we're planting a lot of new seeds too. But I just, man, I'm excited about what we're going to do right now.
11: Yeah, there's so much going on. And one of the things also, just plugging it real quick, we have mentioned the new book coming out, Lives, Fortunes, and Sacred Honor, The Signers of the Declaration. It is available for pre-sale this week already on Amazon. It will go live this next week. I believe June 23rd is when it actually goes live. But also, something that is available right now is we have done some really nice reprint of Thomas Jefferson's original draft of the Declaration, which, as we are having this conversation 250 years ago today, the Committee of Five is meeting. Jefferson has been more or less entrusted with working on writing this. So Jefferson is actually working on that language on this day 250 years ago. And if people want to be able to have a reprint, a replica of that original draft from 250 years ago, it's, again, a really cool thing that we did at Wall Builders, having those four pages. There's a QR code in the little packet it comes with that also goes to some articles giving some more detail, some in-depth look at some of what was in the Declaration, the significance of it, etc. So a lot of cool stuff on the website, or if you want to go in advance this week on Amazon and pre-order a copy of the Lives, Fortune, Sacred Honor book, which will go, again, it should go live next Tuesday, June 23rd. All of this to say, yes, Rick, there is so much happening with traveling and speaking. And yesterday, as we were just really kind of highlighting some of the really fun weekend that we saw, a lot of leftist tears, a lot of frustrated people from some of what was happening. And we really didn't get into some of the levels of hypocrisy and irony when there are people, even some that would claim to be on the right, criticizing some of what's going on. And one of the things that I would say is, if you just do a pretty simple compare and contrast, look at the way the White House has been highlighted the last 2 years, and then go back and look at 2024, what the Biden administration was doing at the White House. And it should not be confusing. And there are people right now who are more frustrated with what President Trump is doing to celebrate, to honor America, to do patriotic things, than they were with what Joe Biden was doing as he was celebrating sin and debauchery at the White House. So there's levels of irony. All that to say is, we got caught up in stuff yesterday and didn't get to actually even spend much more time expanding in that conversation, because, again, we had our good friend Ben Carson on yesterday, who was telling some of his project and work. So there's a lot more stuff happening in D.C. than we've had a chance to get into with some of the new statues and monuments that are on display, and some that will be coming on display later this year, some even later this summer. So there's a lot of fun stories to tell and a lot of fun stuff to talk about, for sure.
10: And Tim, let me back up for a minute, because you said we've got the Declaration that we now have available. People can get it. And I'll just throw it out there. Don't think that this is like going online and reading the Declaration, or I've read the Declaration. you haven't read this declaration. This is in Jefferson's handwriting. It is really cool. It's a reproduction of what his grandson found when they got into Jefferson's papers back in 1828, 2 years after his death. They're going through it. And so this is that one that they saw, which is the original handwriting. And you'll also see some handwriting there from John Adams and from Ben Franklin.
11: And Dad, to clarify, it's not the handwriting from John Adams and Franklin. It's some edits that are made, and Jefferson does an annotation where he says, this was suggested by John Adams. This was by Franklin.
10: Good point, yeah.
11: So just to clarify, it doesn't have all of their handwriting on the document, but also worth noting, as you mentioned, that this is the reprint of the original draft that Thomas Jefferson wrote in his own hand, and it's nearly entirely in cursive. So
10: yes,
11: for people that were not taught to read cursive, this would be a challenge for you. But hey, what better way to learn to read cursive than from the original draft of the Declaration? You certainly can find the text. And again, there's some QR codes with it that will take you to articles that are not in cursive that you can read and get more details and information. But Dad, to your point, it is very cool because the four pages are matching the size of the very first reprint of this done in, I think, 1829 is when the first reprint was done. And these are copies of that very first reprint, and it's done in this really nice, high-quality kind of linen paper. Again, trying to match a lot of what it looked like from that very first one when you mentioned Jefferson's grandson. And after Jefferson died in 1826, the grandson began going through some of the writings, and I think it was 1828 when he decided that they wanted to take a lot of those writings and make them into a multi-volume set of the writings of Jefferson, and that's when he found the original draft of the Declaration of Thomas Jefferson's own hand and thought, man, people would love to see this. And instead of just taking the text and putting it in there, he actually said, what if that there's a way to make a copy of this? And there was, compared to our technology today, very rudimentary technology, but they found a way to be able to more or less do like an ink lift and then make a steel printing plate. And they were able to print off these original copies that went in 1829 that went into this multi-volume set of Thomas Jefferson's handwritings, which we actually have some of those. And so we've actually, at times as we travel and speak, we've been able to take the first printing of the original draft that happened right there from the grandson after Thomas Jefferson died. And we've shown people that this is the very first copy of the original draft, what it looks like. Well, now people can actually own their own copy. And this is a big deal for any homeschool parent out there, for any teacher, whether you are in public or private school. And actually, honestly, just for families in general, and these are nice enough that honestly, you would take these, you could put them in a really nice frame up on the wall, go to Hobby Lobby, wherever else they can frame them for you. But this is something that in the midst of all of the history we are trying to reclaim and reteach in America, these are the kind of things that the children that in America today that are in these different academic institutions, they're learning the exact opposite of the truth of what is actually in this document, that the founding fathers believed that there was a God and our rights come from him and he made us equal and he gave us these inalienable rights of life, liberty, and the pursuit of happiness. And when you start looking at this document and then realizing the longest grievance in the original draft is a grievance against the slave trade, actually arguing against slavery as well and arguing for the humanity of all that were enslaved, some of the only words in the entire original draft, it's four pages, there's only a couple words in the entire draft that are not in cursive, and the two most significant ones, arguably, the opening line, United States of America, that's printed. The rest is in cursive until you get to this final draft, and there's two words there that are not in cursive, and I'm not going to give away the end. You need to look up the draft. You need to read it, but if you want to have a copy for yourself, go to wallbuilders.com, and you can get this, and it's very well done, and again, it's something that all of our kids and grandkids, they need to learn this history to once again remember or maybe learn for the first time who these founders were and what their values actually were, as opposed to what modern academics say about them today.
10: And with that original declaration, it is so awesome to be able to use it. But I took that with me, that 1829, that when the first printing came out, took it with me to a state legislature, and state legislators were gathering around that, looking at that, said, that's the original. And by the way, it took Jefferson 17 days. He sat at a table and pored over the wording for 17 days. And so you'll see his own markouts where he's marked out some words, changed some words, things that he's thought about over the days, maybe this would be better. And so you see the progress of this going through and when he consulted Adams and Franklin. But as it gets through, they read that clause that, Tim, you were just talking about Jefferson's condemnation of slave trade, even slavery, and they said, "What? Wait, this is in the original? We were always told Jefferson was pro-slavery and he was a racist." And yeah, that's exactly what you were told, but you haven't seen the original documents, and there are so many things in there that will change your view about a lot of stuff. And I think that's something else we discovered in writing the book, Lies, Fortune, Sacred Honor. I thought I kind of knew these guys. I've studied the 56, but there were so many stories about these guys, and it struck me there really are individuals. Somehow I had kind of put them into the group of signers of the Declaration, made them all the same group, and they're so very different from each other as you get into it. Some of them didn't even like the other guys, but they agreed to the principles, and so there's just a lot of stuff there. But that original draft of the Declaration, Tim said that, Tim, you mentioned that's great for framing. It is a real talking piece when people see that and say, what is that? That's the original draft, Jefferson's handwritten draft. It is awesome, and it is awesome not just for your kids to learn, but for every one of us to learn as well.
12: All right, you guys are going to laugh because as Tim was, listing off all the people that would really enjoy these, homeschool mom, legislators, yada, yada, yada, you didn't list radio co-host, because I got the email this morning. I had no idea y'all were doing this. Y'all kept a secret from me. No, I know we're just all so busy. We don't even know what's going on. I got the email this morning, like 10 o'clock this morning. I was like, you got to be kidding me. We have this now? I already ordered one. I went online and ordered one. Y'all probably would have given me one. I know. But I went online and ordered one because I've always loved this, the scratched out version. And I think y'all may have seen, I don't know if y'all have seen our Thomas Jefferson bronze. Have y'all seen the big bronze Thomas Jefferson that sits out front of our legislative hall at the campus?
13: Yes, I have.
12: Yeah. So it's the when you look, he's sitting there writing the Declaration, and it's the scratched out version. So I love this, guys. I had no idea. This is a collector's item for anybody that loves the founders and loves the Declaration, and you want to learn as well. So not only do you get the, if I'm reading this right, you guys confirm this for me, but I think I'm getting I'll get the printout of the nice 8.5 by 14 or 11 or whatever it is, 8.5 by 14 that looks really cool on the kind of the dark parchment color. But then you also have essentially a primer on why he scratched certain things out or why things were changed. So you're not just having to go in there and interpret it yourself. You guys have given us essentially a guide to be able to learn that. And it's more than just, well, what got argued about at the Continental Congress. It's really a look into what was going on at the time, the changes they could make at the time and that they couldn't. So it's essentially a history lesson as well.
13: Yeah, there's a couple of articles that we'll have links to. There's actually a little packet that comes with it that will have some high-level overview explanation. Like, Dad, as you just mentioned, that he was 17 days working at his desk to do this, making edits along the way. It gives a high-level overview of how it happened. And then there's a little QR code that you can scan. It takes you to a article on the website where we give a little more breakdown of what was in it and of what happened some when they finally take it to the floor and they begin discussing it. And there's edits made along the way. And some things are changed, some things are added, some things are removed. And we talk about the most significant thing that was removed, where Thomas Jefferson lamented that was the one that frustrated him the most. The longest grievance that he spent the most time on is the one that didn't make it, that bothered him the most. And so we spent a little time going into that. And with all of this, there's a lot of head nods and pointing back to original sources. So if people want to dive deeper than what we did on kind of a higher level explanation and overview, then certainly there are links to different writings and letters that you can go and gain even more context on. But yes, super fun. Anybody that loves America, and actually, by the way, Rick, as you mentioned, not only for our incredible co-hosts that we love spending time with every week, but this is something that for a lot of people, as we've had to have a lot of conversations and navigate over the last several years and arguably maybe decades, these rather faulty accusations, these dishonest accusations about how America was so fundamentally racist and actually uniquely racist, and we were worse than anywhere else in the world, blah, blah, blah. This is one of the really great tools that you can add to your toolbox to help explain to people why so much of these arguments and accusations are nonsense, which, again, to head nod to yesterday, we talked about so many fun videos on social media where people from other nations are coming to America and discovering great things about America. I saw another one this morning where there was a guy, and well, actually, I saw several because there was a bunch of Scots guys who took over a house and they start bagpiping at 6:30 a.m. every morning. And at first, the neighborhood they were staying in, they got an Airbnb. The neighborhood didn't know what to do with these guys, but then it started being fun. They invite them over. There's now a neighborhood barbecue. But the video I saw this morning, a guy walking the beach in Florida and said, man, this is crazy. I've only heard about how crazy and bad America is, and it's awful and run down and trash. He says, but I'm here in Florida. He's from Australia. He says, the beaches here are every bit as nice as Australia, but there's no trash. There's not a bunch of bad people and homeless, et cetera. I do think it's interesting that most of the positive videos we've seen, guys, have come from conservative states. We haven't really seen a lot of really positive social media videos from foreigners coming from Democrat cities or Democrat states. But again, all of it, I'm adding this on because it's one of those things when people come and see some of what's here, they actually appreciate and realize, oh, what I've heard is not actually true. That's what this printing of the original draft of the Declaration can do for you. You can help people know, oh, hey, the things that you heard, not entirely true, and here's part of what makes a difference. So definitely would encourage people, if you want to have another tool in your toolbox to help navigate some of those tough conversations, go to wallbuilders.com and look for Thomas Jefferson's original draft of the Declaration of Independence.
12: All right, two things as we're going to break. When you get to the website there, wallbuilders.com, you definitely need to scroll all the way down to the bottom in the last panel, subscribe, because that's how I found out about it. That's how you can find out about it when these new things come out. And Wallbuilders does not bombard you. So you're only going to get these emails when there's something important for you to be aware of, whether it's a new thing coming out or something happening in the country. But make sure you go to the bottom of the page first, subscribe to the email list, and you would have gotten the notice that I got this morning, and you'd learn about these cool things. And then the second thing is, then right there in the store, you can also pre-order the Lives, Fortunes, Sacred Honor that Tim was talking about, but you can go ahead and get that Thomas Jefferson original draft of the Declaration of Independence as well. We're going to take a quick break. When we come back, guys, I want to ask you about some of those guys in the new book that we don't know anything about. Some of the names that people are completely unfamiliar with that you can tell us about before our program's over today. Stay with us, folks. 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
12: Welcome back to the Wallbuilder Show. Thanks for staying with us. Lives, fortunes, sacred honor. We know the phrase from the Declaration. We don't know all the guys that actually did that, that actually pledged to each other their lives, fortunes, sacred honor, many of which gave some or all of those three things. David, Tim, you covered all 56 of them in the book, so you got to spend a little bit more time with them. Not that you haven't spent a lot of time with them in the Wallbuilders Library, but I'm sure some of it was reviewed for maybe some of the lesser known of these signers. And David, you were saying you used to just throw them all in this bucket and say they're the signers, but you found out how really different they were. Tell us about some of the guys that we aren't familiar with.
10: Well, there's a couple that I would pick as fun stories. So to do that, I'm going to start with people we are familiar with, but it's a story I'd never heard before until I was reading their writings and went through this. But it's back early at the start of the Revolution for John Adams and Ben Franklin. And those are going to be two founding fathers I think everybody knows, everybody recognizes. No secret to those guys, except there were so many stories about them. And so as it turns out, in the early year or so of the Continental Congress, you have both Adams and Franklin traveling, going to various sites, building up support for the Continental Army and for Continental Congress. And they're having to travel to different locations and investigate and see things and bring word back to Congress. And on one of their trips, they were out, and it was an overnight trip, and they needed a place to stay for the night. So they went to an inn, checked in. Do you have a place for two? Yeah, we got a place for two. And they were shown one room with one bed. So they have one room with one bed for the two of them. And John Adams described the room as being so small that it was almost wall-to-wall bed. So the bed took up most of the little room. And so he and Franklin agreed to sleep in that bed that night. And there was a little window over the top of the bed. And so Franklin said, hey, open that window. We need fresh air of the night. And John Adams said, I'm not opening that window. Every time I open the window at night, I get a cold. I'm not going to open the window. And so they went into this discussion over whether you should sleep with an open window. And John Adams said that Franklin started going through all the papers he had done on sleeping under open windows, all the research he had done under sleeping open windows, and he was just going on and on and on about the science of it. And John Adams actually fell asleep while he was talking. And so Franklin is going through giving all this information on why it's important to sleep under open windows. And like an hour later, John Adams awakens, and Franklin is still going on. John's been asleep for all this time. Franklin's still going. And he said he awakened in time to see Franklin still talking, and Franklin nodded off himself. So he actually put himself to sleep talking to John Adams about the scientific research. And so those are two guys I knew, but I had never thought of the interaction that they had with each other and kind of the back and forth and how unique their characters were. So that was a fun one for me, just seeing art. Even the guys I think I know, I really don't know. But then I got into...
12: Wait, David, I want to make sure on the record that people know that when you talk about science on the program, I only fall asleep once in a while. It's not...
10: Well, when I put myself to sleep, you'll know it's really bad. And when I pull a Franklin and talk myself into sleep, then...
12: Yeah. When the audience hears us throwing things at David in studio, you'll know that's why.
10: That's right. That's, keep awake.
12: Sorry.
10: The other one that was surprising to me was, look, I knew that out of the 56 guys, seven did not survive the revolution. So when we talk about lives, fortune, sacred honor, seven of them died before the revolution was over. Some was a direct result of the British. And then fortunes, a whole lot of them lost their fortunes. They voluntarily gave it up. Some, the British took it from them. They were never repaid. But none of them ever lost their sacred honor in the sense of going back on their word or reneging or anything. There's no example of the loss of sacred honor on the part of those 56 signers. But as I was looking at the ones who lost their life in there, one of them was a guy named Button Gwinnett. And Button Gwinnett, he was the governor of Georgia at the time. He's a signer from Georgia. Georgia was really one of the least populous colonies of the 13, not that many people there. It was still pretty much frontier in a lot of ways, not nearly as built out as Philadelphia and New York and places like that. So as the battle starts moving, when it starts in 1776, it's mostly up north. And then over the next 2 to 3 years, it starts moving into the south and gets into South Carolina, North Carolina, moves on toward Georgia. And as the British were coming into Georgia, Button Gwinnett was made commander-in-chief of all the military forces in Georgia, because Georgia's got to raise its own troops to be able to fight the British. You can't send the Continental Army down from New York. You got to have some troops there. And so the battle was fought by a combination. Throughout the war, it was fought by a combination of Continental Army troops, which were the national guys, and also the militia guys, which were the state guys and local guys. And so Button Gwinnett is now commander-in-chief over all the troops in Georgia. And part of that included the Continental troops. Washington had raised some Continental troops there, and there was a general named General Lacon, and Lacon was over the Continental Army. So what happens is they decide that if we invade Florida, which is a Spanish stronghold, if we invade Florida where the British are hanging out and keeping their troops, we can disrupt British attacks into the south if we'll go after Florida. And so what happens is Button Gwinnett says, okay, I'm taking all the troops we've got now because the Continental Army's here, and we're going into Florida to chase the British out of Florida. And Lackland, General Lackland, said, no, I'm the commander of the Continental troops. You're just the governor. And they went back and forth over who had charge of the forces, and it got to where that they challenged each other to a duel. And so here you have American fighting another American. As it turns out, both were wounded, but Button Gwinnett was wounded in a way that he died within a few days after the wound. But here's a guy who lost his life in the war, but it wasn't to the British. He lost it to an American Continental Army general. And that was like a shock to me. I never thought about friendly fire, if you will, but it was egos, and which brought me back to the fact that these are all humans. They're all people. They're not special guys, and they're not special angels just because we say they did remarkable things, which they did. God used them. But that just drove home to me how individual each one of these guys were, that you have one American kill another American who was a signer of the Declaration over a matter of pride and honor, and who's going to be in charge here and who gets the credit for it. And so that's some of the stuff, too, that we learned in doing this, is really how human these guys are. But they are inspirational stories despite all that.
13: And maybe even a little optimistic that in the midst of infighting, you can still win in the end.
10: Yeah.
13: In the midst of navigating our political nonsense right now. And Rick, I know we're out of time. I just want to say maybe tomorrow. I've got a bunch of great stories I want to highlight.
12: Let's do it.
13: We're out of time today.
12: Well, you know, Tim, I was thinking as you said that, yeah, we get frustrated at some of these intra-party fights where people fight over petty rules and different things like that. But at least we're not having duels. You know, we're not shooting each other. So that's good. Anyway, all right, if they can get through that and still, you know, launch the country, we can get through our challenges and save the country. All right, be with us again tomorrow. We got Foundations of Freedom Thursday and some stories from the Founding Fathers. And then, of course, Good News Friday coming up this Friday. 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

0: I'm Ruth Kramer with Mission Network News. Iran says Israel's continued occupation of southern Lebanon would violate the tentative U.S.-Iran deal. But Nuno with Triumph for Mercy Lebanon points out that Israel's target in Lebanon is Iran's proxy group, Hezbollah.
1: They're putting Lebanon inside that peace deal to keep Lebanon under Iran control.
0: Hezbollah has been sabotaging peace talks between Israel and Lebanon by continuing to fire missiles into northern Israel. Nuna says Lebanon struggled for 50 years with war after war. So Christians aren't praying for another short-term fix. Rather, they're praying for a real peace, one that will free Lebanon from the earthly and spiritual powers holding it hostage.
1: If it takes war so that we will have a lasting peace, let it be. We're not against the war.
0: Ministries are seeing a surge of Muslims coming with spiritual questions. Pray for true peace for Lebanon, that the gospel would be proclaimed to every person. And as an Ebola outbreak spreads in the Democratic Republic of the Congo and Uganda, David Durance of Teach Beyond says the fear is palpable and it's paralyzing missions to the area.
2: The fear of what could be, in some ways a very legitimate fear, is entirely disruptive. So even if there's little or no risk, it actually doesn't really matter if that is the case.
0: Durance prays that God will continue to open doors to make missions work in the region possible.
2: These children still need education. There are decisions that people need to make in terms of safety, and there's decisions that we need to make in terms of being courageous and saying, hey, we still can offer this because there actually is low risk or no risk. And that just requires an incredible level of discernment.
0: Pray for Teach Beyond's local project leaders and for unity among ministries serving the area. 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I'm Kramer.
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5: Be thinking about what financial decision would express best my love for my spouse. How can I organize money in a way that would be good for our relationship? And if they can organize their use of money around making the difference that God uniquely had in mind in bringing them together in marriage, that will set them on a very, very good path.
6: Well, that's personal finance writer and speaker Matt Bell, and he joins us again today on Focus on the Family with Jim Daly. I'm John Fuller, and thanks for being here.
4: You know, John, last time we had a great conversation about the early years of marriage and finances, and everybody went, yay! most people don't say that, but most people do need to pay attention to that, especially as you're engaged in deciding, okay, how do we do these things? You got to talk about money. And we covered that last time. If you missed the program, go hear it from the website, or you can get the smartphone app and have access to all the programs right there. So we're going to continue the discussion today and get more practical advice on how couples can really tackle the issue of financial problems.
6: Yeah, and Matt is an expert in biblical money management. He's managing editor at Sound Mind Investing, which is a Christian company to help people invest successfully in order to care for their family and live generously. And today, we're going to explore more insights from his book called Starting Strong, Discovering the Good That Money Can Do Through Your Marriage.
4: Matt, welcome back to Focus.
5: Thanks so much. It's really great to be here.
4: Yeah. Again, people respond to these programs because I think it's where so many people are living. You know, we're having some difficulty. We're not sure quite what to do. So again, let me encourage you to get a hold of us, get a copy of the book, talk to one of our caring Christian counselors, whatever you need. Let's get into it, though. You and Jude were living in Chicago. Sorry. I'm sorry. I don't want to tease all our Chicago listeners. But you had a hefty property tax bill. How did you manage that? If you're willing, what was the amount and how did you dig out of it?
5: Mm-hmm. Yeah, it was $1,000 a month. And this was not even a large house.
4: For how many months?
6: Every month.
5: So $12,000 annual property tax bill. And when I first got that bill, I was shocked. I guess I just hadn't really done the homework of what we were getting ourselves into.
4: That's big.
5: It was huge. In fact, when I saw the bill the first time, I thought maybe one of our kids had been kidnapped and this was a ransom note. It just seemed crazy high. But that was a wake-up call to me because

0: effective.
1: That just put actual cash in envelopes, and then we did start stealing from here or there. But, you know, as long as it works, right? You're not going over it.
0: Yeah, it's okay.
1: I mean, it's really just, it's right there for you to see and to feel and to touch.
0: Right.
1: But part of that was paying off those semi-annual or annual payments regularly, you know, just tuck it in that envelope and then go turn it into the checking account, write the check for it.
0: Yeah, it was one of the most freeing things that we did, this this idea of setting aside 1/12 of the annual amount of all these periodic bills and expenses. I mean, if you take a vacation and then you figure out how to pay for it afterwards, that really puts a damper on the vacation. But if you go on a vacation and you've been saving for it month by month,
1: then you have
0: that
1: fun.
0: Just adds a lot more peace and enjoyment.
1: It's not a
0: to
1: burden.
0: It.
1: Now, right. How am I going to pay this off, right?
0: That's right.
1: You know, in that regard with a house, it's really important for younger couples particularly. That's a great goal, and that house becomes a great asset for you. If you hit something and you need to borrow against it, that can be something you can do. You want to not try, you don't want to do that. But, you know, again, your house and being owned is a great asset. The point I'm making there is states where the state tax is high, the real estate tax is high, like you said, $12,000 a year, you have to calculate that before you buy, because it might be wise to continue to rent until you can accommodate a $12,000 annual tax payment.
0: Yeah, for sure. Yeah, and there are a lot of expenses people don't realize when buying a house. I mean, for sure you should account for the taxes, the upkeep on the house.
1: Yeah.
0: That's a really big one. When I look at people's budgets, I see time and time again either no money or not enough money set aside for both home repairs and maintenance, and also for cars as well. So that can be a real wake-up call for people when they see just how much it costs. Typically, I recommend 1.5% of the purchase price. So you get a $400,000 house, that's $6,000 a year for maintenance and repairs, so that's $500 a month. That sounds like a lot of money that maybe people weren't planning for, but that would be the better part of wisdom to purchase a house where you can do that.
1: Yeah, let me say for an RV trailer or a boat, you can like quadruple that amount.
2: 100%.
1: Those things, you know, Gene and I love camping, and so we progressed, you know, we did tents, and then we did eventually a fifth wheel. And I was shocked at the upkeep. I'm sure I spent as much on maintenance as I did on buying the thing. Because I got a screaming deal on it. But man, it was a lot. It was always $600 to $1,000 to replace the converter, tires, chassis, suspension. I mean, you're going, I think they do this on purpose. They build those things to 80% of what's required. Then you got to spend the extra 20% to make sure it's roadworthy.
0: Wouldn't be surprised.
1: But what's that great saying about boats? You're best 2 days are the day you buy it and the day you sell it.
0: I was just thinking that.
1: But sometimes it's exciting for young couples and they overreach and do something like that and don't count those costs.
0: Yeah.
1: And you really need to.
0: Really important to do that work up front before you get to the showroom.
1: Talk to people who have owned it.
0: Yeah, absolutely. That's the best thing. There's a great book on decision making out there that is this funny kind of look throughout the book about how people tend to make bad decisions. And at the end of the book, the advice, he netted out the advice is exactly what you just said. Talk to other people who've made that decision and see how that worked out for them and what would they have done differently.
1: You know, this idea just struck me, but Gene and I have a will. I hope everybody has a will as well.
0: Yeah.
1: But, you know, one of the things that we talked about is if we can afford to do those things, because camping was so big for our family, for Trent and Troy growing up. They love it. They have said many times those were the best experiences of our family.
0: Yeah.
1: And so, you know, as you get older and your kids get married and they have kids, what a wonderful thing if you can afford it.
0: Yeah.
1: Why not do that for your young adult children with your grandkids and maybe spring for that and take care of that so they can have those experiences if they can't afford it? Would that be a good way to spend some money, perhaps?
0: Absolutely.
1: Without spoiling them.
0: Yeah, I mean, and you said the keywords, as long as you can afford it. If you've got the wherewithal to set aside a certain amount of money for vacations, that tends to be the most satisfying way to spend money, is having experiences together. In our household, I drive an older car by choice. I would rather, you know, and that's an important skill, is to learn to make trade-offs based on what's most important. I love to travel. I love the memories we've made as a family when we've traveled and had adventures together. So I will happily drive an older car in order to make that happen.
1: You recommend allocating 15% of our income into savings and investment. Could you cover those? 15% seems reasonable. A lot of companies give matching opportunities to a certain percentage.
0: That's like
1: 5, 6, 7%, 10%.
0: Yeah.
1: So in looking at that,

0: When you're kind of lean, what do you do as a young couple?
1: Yeah. Well, again, it starts with that orientation of the five things you can do with money. We step back from the circumstances where there's a lot of emotion and a lot of, we can't possibly make this happen sort of thing. And we say, we are committed to giving the first portion to the Lord's work in the world. We're going to save and invest the next portions, and then we're going to spend. So it starts with stepping back and kind of creating this idealistic plan and then stepping into it. You might have to start with saving less, saving 5% of income, but be committed to growing that over time. But that 15% threshold, which is saving and investing, build that emergency fund first, build that big ticket item replacement fund, as I talk about in the book, money you allocate for these periodic bills and expenses, that isn't extra savings. That isn't part of the 15%. That should just be on your cash flow plan. You've got a $1,200 insurance bill, it's $100 a month, so that's already there. But the 15% will help you build a sufficient emergency fund, and then once that's built, you can start to invest that money.
2: This is Focus on the Family with Jim Daly, and we're getting some great insights from Matt Bell today. 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
0: Matt, you describe our spending types. Now we're getting into the nitty-gritty. Yeah. And this goes back to those common labels from psychology, the choleric, the sanguine, the phlegmatic, and then melancholy. So let's hit those. The choleric, what is our financial connection to that personality type?
1: Yeah, and the fact is there are financial connections to each one of these temperaments, which I think is really fascinating. I mean, I think temperament's a fascinating topic unto itself. If you do that as a couple, you discover how God has uniquely wired you, and it's just, once you figured it out, it's as if somebody's been watching you all of your life and they know things about you that you didn't realize other people knew. So it's a fascinating discovery that you can do together. But the choleric is the type A, hard charging, get it done, very disciplined sort of person. And financially, they can be really good at pursuing goals and tackling goals. So if you've got a lot of debt and you're going to set a choleric on the path of getting out of debt, they will get it done. Every temperament type has certain financial strengths and certain financial weaknesses. So the choleric can be so focused on getting things done that in a marriage relationship, they can tend to run ahead of a spouse sometimes and maybe make investments without talking about them or make certain purchases without discussions. So they need to slow down a little bit and make sure they're including their spouse.
0: No, that's good. Okay, let's move to sanguine.
1: Yeah, the sanguine is the life of the party, outgoing, extroverted sort of person. Everybody loves to be around the sanguine. On the strength side, financially, sanguines tend to be very generous. They tend to be very generous in giving to the Lord's work, generous in giving gifts. They really take a lot of fun and value out of that. On the downside, financially, because like I said, each temperament has both a strength and a weakness, financially, they tend to not take to the use of a budget. That's too analytical.
0: Being an extrovert, I can relate to that.
2: So that is a flashpoint, obviously, in the marriage.
1: It can be, yeah, especially if people with very different temperaments, which is very common, come together in marriage, that can be. So it's really helpful to understand that. Someone who's a melancholic temperament type really takes to the use of a budget. Marry someone with a sanguine temperament type who really doesn't take to the use of a budget. Well, hey, it'd be the better part of wisdom to have the melancholic person take care of the budget, talk about it, kind of lead the discussions about it. Both need to be involved in setting goals and that sort of thing, but don't expect the sanguine to suddenly become an accountant.
2: Yeah.
1: It's not going to happen.
2: Okay, and then what about phlegmatic?
1: Yeah.
2: What about those folks?
1: So the phlegmatic temperament, this tends to be the most likable temperament of all four. They're very likable. They're very peaceable. They're very easygoing and kind of steady as you go. Employers love to have people with a phlegmatic temperament on the payroll because they will show up on time and they will get the job done. They're kind of what the Bible might describe as the steady plotters out there. On the downside, I mean, this is both a positive and a negative wrapped in one. They tend to be savers. So it can be a good thing to save money, but they can tend to be kind of cheap as well. So letting go of that money that they've saved can be a challenge for them.
0: That's funny. So are there good matchups here? That is this part of the premarital counseling?
1: Yeah.
0: Oh, you're choleric. Well, you should be up with a phlegmatic. And
1: yeah, I'm not sure that that's even possible.
0: Well, let me ask it that way. You can probably have a different approach, even though that may be your core. That's what we would say with marriage counseling. I mean, these are your base operating systems,
1: yeah.
0: But you can learn new operating systems.
1: Yeah, you can learn to manage it.
0: Yeah.
1: Your temperament is not going to change over your lifetime, but you can learn to manage your temperament. You know, my primary is choleric, and so I'm very project-oriented. I've had to learn, and believe me, I'm still learning, you know, people first, then projects. Mm. I've had to really learn that. And don't run over people in pursuit of getting a project done. So we can learn to manage these things, but our temperament, our core, tendencies typically don't change.
0: Okay, what do you think you are, John?
2: I don't know. I was going to turn it back to Matt and ask him. Yeah, go ahead. Disclose.
0: No, I think it's probably a combo, but yeah. I think I definitely have that sanguine thing, but I can be pretty pragmatic too.
1: Yeah, well, we each have a primary and a secondary, mm-hmm. and there may be elements of the other two in our makeup as well, but we typically have a primary and a secondary, and they can show up in different circumstances sometimes. Maybe a high stress situation, you're more one than the other. Maybe in a purchase decision, you're more one than the other. So it's a fascinating, you're not just going to get this done in one sitting. You're going to discover this over time.
0: You know, so often in marriage, opposites do attract. Yeah. I know it's an 80-20 rule. If you're saying, well, not my husband and me, okay, that's fine. You may be the same. But generally speaking, opposites will attract in certain key areas. In counseling couples and finances, do you find that is true with these four distinctions, that opposites tend to attract?
1: Absolutely. And especially spenders tend to marry savers and savers tend to marry spenders.
0: Now, why did God do this?
1: You know, and it's kind of fun when you're dating. Oh, this
0: kind
1: person,
0: of fun.
1: Yeah, this person comes at money so differently. Isn't that kind of cute and fun and sort of winsome? But then you get married and those things that were so sort of fun are now it's serious.
0: Well, now the hard work of marriage starts.
1: Yeah.
0: Right? How to become selfless.
1: That's right.
0: And have a better attitude toward the opposite.
1: Yeah. Yeah, but if you can learn to manage your temperaments, where you learn to play to each other's strengths and kind of work around, manage around each other's weaknesses, that can be a really beautiful thing, but it's not the easiest thing. It takes time and intentionality.
0: Yeah. You also speak to the delusions of dinkhood.
1: Yeah.
0: So you got to remind us, what does dinkdom mean? And then what are those delusions of dinkhood?
1: Right. So dink is double income, no kids. You know, when couples come together, typically today both are working. And so it's very easy to start to envision the sort of life you could live with these two incomes combined now. We just need one place to live, but we've got these two incomes and you can start to dream of this really big life.
0: Or you set patterns of expense that won't be sustainable once you have additional expenses come into the home, like kids.
1: That's right. And so I remember sitting across the table from a couple where they had a big life going. They had a very nice house that required a hefty portion of both of their big incomes. They had two leased vehicles. They had nights on the town. And then one of them lost their job. Mm. And now there's stress. Now there's even some anger between them about the loss of the job and what that means to their lifestyle. So I really encourage couples to go slow with a house purchase decision. Make sure that it's something you can truly afford. And I've got certain principles I've come to over time. I'm just geeky enough to have run the numbers on a lot of different size households and different income levels.
0: Choleric.
1: Exactly. With a secondary of Mellencox.
0: Yeah, right.
1: So that really...
0: Mr. Numbers.
1: Yeah. So 25% of monthly gross income for the combination of mortgage, taxes, and insurance is pretty much the max that I think a couple can spend on housing. All the better if it's more like 20%. And here's the kicker. I really encourage people to try to do that on one income. Mm-hmm. And people say, what? That's impossible. But I'll tell you, the best financial advice that Jude and I got when we were getting married is to base your lifestyle and major purchase decisions on one income. So that's what we did. When we bought, we rented for the first 10 months and we bought a condo, and the condo we could afford on my income alone. We both had a vision of Jude being able to stay home with kids if God blessed us in that way. And so we were working toward that. But even if a couple doesn't have kids, if you're building your lifestyle on two incomes, it's a big problem and a big stress point if one of them loses their job. So buy a house you can afford on one income and set your lifestyle accordingly.
2: Yeah. Mm.
0: Hey, let me ask you, and this is serious, and I think it would have popped up in some young people's minds. Mm. today. I mean, this fear that really exists in 20, 30 somethings about having children because they're so expensive and they get bombarded with that. You're going to spend $250,000. Mm. I don't know what the latest number is, but that was a number I saw from somebody. I don't know if they were pro-family or anti-family, but that number of $250,000 was the average amount a couple will spend 0 to 18 on a child.
1: Yeah.
0: And they get panicked. Where's that money coming from? Right. But that's, you know, again, even if that's accurate, that's over 18 years.
1: Right.
0: So speak to that fear that is gripping so many young couples right now that more and more are deciding not to have children, which is antithetical to the Lord's blessing for us, I believe.
1: Yeah. Yeah, I totally agree. And what you just said makes all the sense in the world that you see these big numbers, but if you amortize that over time, it becomes a much smaller number. And in a really practical way, I tell couples, newly married couples, that, you know, because that often comes up, how much will kids cost and how can we prepare for that? But if you think about what you're spending money now as a couple without kids, you're spending money on entertainment and certain types of vacations and certain other things, that those expenses will tend to change when you have kids. You know, kids, when they're really young, they don't have a lot of needs. You don't need to go on some fancy vacation, and they'll be really happy with certain very simple things. Your money will get freed up in one area to be available for the next area. So in a really practical sense, you can make it work that way. But I think in a bigger picture sense, I mean, I can just speak from my own personal experience. I can just speak from my own personal experience that kids,
0: it's the blessing. This is who's going to be with you when you're on your deathbed.
2: Yeah.
0: This is what life is about. It's not about cars and boats and houses. It's about the people that you bring into the world and teach them how to be lovely, hopefully God-following people. I mean, that's where I get my greatest reward is through my boys.
1: My marriage with Jude and our kids, those are the greatest joys, the greatest, most meaningful parts of life is our family. And so don't miss that. Don't read a headline about the cost of kids and then miss that.
0: Many regrets.
1: I remember a time when money was especially tight. I was self-employed. I was writing and speaking, and there were a couple of events I did that then didn't end up getting paid for. And I remember being very stressed about it. And I remember getting up in the middle of the night and going and looking in on our kids. And I just thought, this is what it's about. You know, the bills will get paid. Things will work their way out. But don't miss the blessing that family is. Don't miss the blessing the kids are. They're a ton of work. You'll be stressed at times. You'll be worried at times. And there's nothing greater. There's no greater gift than family.
0: I so agree, obviously. Yeah. But, you know, again, so many young people are gripped with that fear. And the spirit of fear is not from God.
1: You know, money,
0: and things do get met. Those needs get met somehow.
1: That's right. Money shouldn't rule. One of the couples I interviewed, this great couple, I first met them when they were in their 20s and just out of college, and both working in full-time ministry, and they were just this cool, fun couple to get to know, really doing things right from the very beginning. They thought they couldn't tithe, but they used a budget, a really practical tool, and found that they could. And now I caught up with them 15 years later. They've got three kids. One is severely disabled. And you think, boy, young kids, that's a stressful time of life unto itself. But you throw into the mix a severely disabled child, they would have every reason to be stressed. When I reconnect with them, they were so at peace. It was remarkable. And money isn't the only factor that leads to that peace. But for them, financially, understanding each other's temperaments enabled them to, as they said, bend toward each other, to build greater unity in their marriage. And they also said that, you know, we know where our money's going and what's happening financially because we're using this crazy tool that people don't like called a budget that turns out to be very effective. But money doesn't rule. That's a value we've established in our lives, that if we go to a restaurant, we meet a server who clearly has some need and it's not in our budget to bless them with some extra tip, we're going to bless them with that extra tip. Money doesn't rule. We manage money. We're good stewards with money. but money doesn't rule. You know, Ron Blue, who wrote the first biblical money management book I ever read called Master Your Money, he said, don't plan God out of your finances. You know, we're called to be planners. The plans of the diligent lead to profit as surely as haste leads to poverty. But don't plan God out of your finances. You can plan and organize and envision, but ultimately you've got to leave room for the leadings of the Holy Spirit.
0: Mm. Well, Matt, I can clearly see where this is connected with your emotions. And I love it because I think right at the end here, you have really probably done your most effective teaching for us, you know, in terms of perspective and thought and how to put it in the right order. And it comes right from your heart.
1: Well, you know, Jim, I heard a quote recently that it's been very, it's been very impactful. And that quote simply says, you always know when you're doing something for the first time. You rarely know when you're doing something for the last time. We can't take life for granted. And we can't take the people that we love for granted. So my encouragement to couples is to treat life like the gift that it is. And if they will orient their money and their marriage around glorifying God as best they can, around loving each other, use money, be thinking about what financial decision would express best my love for my spouse? How can I organize money in a way that would be good for our relationship? And if they can organize their use of money around making the difference that God uniquely had in mind in bringing them together in marriage, that will set them on a very, very good path.
0: Whew, what a place to end. And Matt, you've kind of brought the wood, as we say in baseball lingo, but thank you for investing the time to do the research, to create this book and to help young couples, but all couples really, better understand how to put money in its place and to do it well. So thank you for being with us.
1: Thank you. I appreciate the opportunity.
0: Let me turn to the listener. I want to encourage you to get a copy of this terrific resource, Starting Strong, Discovering the Good That Money Can Do in Your Marriage. Matt's book is packed with great insights for couples. It even includes specific recommendations for things like savings accounts and investments that we weren't able to cover in detail today. And when you give a donation of any amount to Focus on the Family, we'll send you a copy of Matt's book to say thank you for partnering with us in the ministry. And if you can't afford it, get in touch with us and we'll get it to you and trust others will cover the cost of that. Let me give you an example how every dollar counts. We're counting on contributors to help us strengthen marriages, equip parents, save preborn babies, and share the hope of the gospel. Those are kind of the core themes that Focus on the Family. And when you contribute to Focus on the Family, you're providing help to parents and grandparents like Susan from California, who wrote in to tell us this. My husband and I were having financial problems early in our marriage, and Focus on the Family provided resources and information to help us learn to manage our money. Then, when my youngest daughter was having a crisis pregnancy, I had her call Focus on the Family. Someone at the end of the line said a lot of the right words to help her to know that abortion was not the answer. She ended up having our grandson, marrying his father, and having the best life ever. Our grandson is our bundle of love and joy. Now 2 years old. Life is always the best choice. No regrets. Thank you for being at the end of the phone when she called. Whew, that's getting me choked up. Take it away, John.
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4: American Family News, I'm Rusty Pugh. President Trump held a bilateral meeting with the Egyptian president at the G7 summit in France today. The president discussing the peace agreement with Iran, saying they will not be allowed to have any nuclear weapons in this deal. He also claims the markets have been making a strong recovery after the deal was first announced.
5: It is going to be opening. It's already partially opened. It's going to be opening up soon in full over the next day or two. And the market has gone wild and oil has come tumbling down and it's getting to very close to where it was before the crisis. You know, the reason oil stayed low is because we were taking ships out every night that you didn't even know about. Our Navy did a great job. Nobody knew what was happening. That's why oil didn't go to $300 a barrel.
4: And even though gas prices drop much slower than they rise, Fox Business contributor Phil Flynn says there is good news.
6: I was so excited today. We saw gasoline prices at $4.02 a gallon, which sounds high from where it was a year ago, but a lot lower than where it was just a few weeks ago, and a lot lower than it was under President Biden when it was over $5 a gallon. And we're probably going to fall below $4 a gallon. That's going to be a big help for inflation pressures. Diesel prices are going to come down. That's a good price and a good boom for businesses. So this is real positive. And if we reopen the strait, we get a flood of oil, and that means more downside pressure.
4: New details being revealed about the suspects charged with planning a deadly attack during the White House's America 250 event this past weekend. Todd Pyro has more.
7: Five suspects in custody and 23 potential plotters that allegedly discussed pre-operational activity on the Signal app have all been identified. The men arrested are Tyson Proper, Brian Omar Roa, Michael Allen Thomas, who wrote, quote, "You're imagining executions, right?" Daniel Eskridge, who allegedly stated, "I will be on the ground leading from the front," as one of the five snipers. And Abraham Alvarez, who allegedly wrote, quote, "As many and as deadly as we can get." Court documents say the suspects were motivated by an anti-government ideology with discussions of targeting politicians, billionaires.
4: Georgia elections for governor and Senate are all set for the general elections. Alexandria Hoff from Washington discusses who got selected to run for Georgia.
8: President's 11th hour pick, Republican Congressman Mike Collins. He defeats former college football coach Derek Dooley. Dooley was endorsed by outgoing Governor Brian Kemp. Collins will go on to battle incumbent Democratic Senator John Ossoff. President Trump reacting with, quote, "So happy for highly respected Congressman Mike Collins. I'll be doing big Trump rallies for Mike in Georgia." Now, in the state's Republican runoff for governor, Lieutenant Governor Burt Jones leaned heavily on being the Trump-backed candidate, but billionaire healthcare executive Rick Jackson, he spent heavily, and he's going to face off against Keisha Lance Bottoms in November.
4: Meanwhile, Everett West wins the Democratic primary runoff for U.S. Senate in Alabama. The attorney defeated businessman Dakari Lariat and moves on to the November general election. With new polling data out, how concerned should the GOP be with keeping control of Congress? Caleb Castile has more.
9: New polling data says the Democrats have a 5-point edge over the GOP for the November elections. The data also stated that 49% of voters want the Democrats to gain control of Congress and pull off a double flip of the House and Senate that hasn't been done in 20 years. 44% wish the GOP would retain control. Ryan Fournier is the founder of Students for Trump. He went on Jenna Ellis in the morning to remind those who were discouraged with the results of the polls not to take anything to heart concerning the new data.
10: I would take it with a grain of salt. So you've seen how these polls shape up and how most of them turn out to be highly inaccurate.
9: One commonly believed reason for voters wanting a change is the Trump administration's recent focus on foreign policy, with record gas prices and inflation back in the states. Fournier says that the administration now has a big focus on that in the last few weeks. However, Democrats have big ideas in terms of the places that they can gain seats, despite recent redistricting favoring the GOP.
10: The Democrats always say they're optimistic about taking Texas, right? Now they're optimistic about taking Alaska. Yeah, it's just not going to happen.
9: I'm Caleb Castile.
4: There's more news available online at AFN.net. 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
12: 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The U.S. Constitution obligates our government to preserve and protect the rights that our founders recognize come from God, our Creator, not our government. I believe that Scripture in the Bible is very clear that God is the one that raised up each of you, and God has allowed us to be brought here to this specific moment in time.
11: This is Jenna Ellis in the Morning.
13: Good morning. It is Wednesday, June 17th, and there is a new movie out you may have heard in, you know, Hollyweird, as it's probably aptly termed. And Steven Spielberg was on CBS News promoting his new movie titled Disclosure Day, and that it might shake the faith of Christians worldwide. He asked several questions and said that his film is built on several of these questions. Is God our only God on this planet, or is God a God for every system where there is civilization and intelligent life? And so the movie imagines what would happen if the government suddenly admitted that aliens are real, and Spielberg said that that truth would cause, quote, ontological shock and social dislocation. He asked the question that film was built around, and then said that Hollywood thinks this question would crack the church. But the church has been solid on doctrine since before Christ. I mean, we have always been solid throughout the ages, but obviously with the Word of God, we've always been solid on answering these questions. But they're fair ones to ask. It's just not true that any of these questions will rock the Christian faith, because we actually do have answers to them. And as I've written extensively in the context of President Trump saying that he's going to declassify, you know, some of the UFO material and all of that, we can ask and answer the question, well, does it change the truth of the gospel and our redemption truth through the gospel if there is extraterrestrial life, even, you know, sentient beings in some other place than Earth? And the answer to that, of course, is no, because human beings, we know from Scripture, are the only beings made in the image of God, having inherent dignity and worth through that imago Dei. And we are the ones who have that redemption narrative that Christ specifically came and died for. There are other sentient beings on this planet. I have two in my home right now, my little dogs, Copper and Todd, and yet they are not human, right? And so even if alien life were to exist, by definition, it's not human. And if it were somehow human, then the gospel would apply to them. So it really is kind of a non-story. But somehow Hollywood seems to think this question is new, and it's not new. But a great review of this film came from our good friend Steve Dace over at The Blaze. So he joins me now. And Steve, you know, I have no doubt that this movie is really entertaining. It's probably very well done. I mean, Steven Spielberg is a renowned Hollywood director, producer, all of that. But, you know, these types of questions, I think, are intentionally posed by Hollywood simply to rattle Christians, as if these questions are something that we don't have a theological answer for.
14: Well, good morning, Jenna. And thankfully, it's not well done, and it's not riveting, and it's not entertaining.
13: That's disappointing.
14: Spielberg's ever done, which I'm thankful for, because if he had done this as well as he did Close Encounters 50 years ago, we might have had a dangerous cult on our hands, because this film is a direct attempt to deconstruct Christianity. It's not subtle. I'd say Marcion, Arius, and Pelagius were more subtle than this film. And this film, you know, a lot, you can read Dan Brown's Da Vinci Code.
13: Mm-hmm,
14: and
13: I have.
14: Still come away. And again, this is even more shoehorned and direct than Dan Brown's work was at trying to undermine Christianity. There's no metaphor here. There's no fictional world here. This is very much trying to put it in the real world. And, you know, if Steven Spielberg wants to have ontological conversations, then let's have one. Shouldn't a secular Jew, by his own admission, therefore, is estranged from God and on the wrong side of eternity, Shouldn't he wrestle more with his own personal relationship with God rather than the rest of the planets, especially given his age? He's not buying green bananas right now. But, you know, that's the other thing, too. Everybody, you know, sinners, when we're sinners, Jenna, we have a tendency to always want to pose ontological questions that question everything other than our own sinfulness and need of repentance for it and redemption and forgiveness for it. Funny how that works, isn't it? But yes. this film, you know, from the beginning, the love interest is a former nun. Turned fornication partner. That's a common trope in films. You see that all the time. A former nun. They're making a statement from the beginning. There's a moment where the government is attempting to circumvent her consciousness to get her to reveal where her and her whistleblower Edward Snowden wannabe husband are hiding, or boyfriend are hiding. And so they use this alien technology, and that looks like a possession. They literally are possessing her. You know, the scene that where the alien technology overcomes her consciousness looks very reminiscent. You know, I know a thing or two about possession films. So it looks very reminiscent of how you see possessions described in exorcisms, possessions depicted, minus the head swiveling turns and throw up, heads depicted in many, or exorcisms depicted in many films. And so what she does actually in this scene is she grabs her crucifix. She still has some of the relics of her former nunnery with her. She grabs her crucifix and she grasps it with both of her hands and prays with all her might. She prays and grasps the crucifix so hard she literally stigmatizes herself. And yet the crucifix has no power over the alien technology. And so she eventually lets it go and is given over to the technology. These aren't even subtle metaphors. They're not even subtle. It's very clear. The former nun says she left the convent because she, quote, "I lost my faith that God is divine." That's a direct quote from the film. Mm-hmm. "I lost my belief that God is divine." That's a direct quote from the film. And that plays out throughout the course of the rest of the plot, because this is like alien, if ancient aliens tried to make a film, essentially the aliens are God. The aliens are sinless. The aliens are here to guide us on the next track of human evolution so we can join the greater occultic consciousness. They've handpicked one male, one female, you know, like Adam and Eve. And the male is given the revelation of how a higher level of mathematics works. So the man is given logic. The woman is given super empathetic nurturing, you know, so it's sort of femininity. But this goes beyond that. They make it very clear that the feminine gift is by far the more remarkable, more powerful one. She's the entire film essentially centers around Emily Blunt. She's basically a divine feminine. And if you listen to a lot of, you know, particularly the current class of quote-unquote UFO whistleblowers, there was a popular interview that went around about a year ago with a guy who claimed that and testified before Congress about his experience as a contractor recovering a crash site of a UFO, and he encountered a being of super feminine love and empathy. I mean, these stories are, of course, whenever you get into the divine feminine, you're talking about the occult. This film directly goes at Christianity from stem to stern, beginning to end, alpha and omega, you might say. The final line of the film is after the aliens reveal themselves, and the head alien comes in, what can only be described as like a gestatorial chair, like a pope. And he comes in and he gives like a blessing to Adam and Eve to share with the world. Thankfully, he doesn't speak in Latin, because that would just be too obvious, right? And so they use their click language instead. And when it's translated to the world, this is the final scene and the final line of the film. It's listen. You know, kind of like, let those who have hear, those with ears, let them hear, kind of a thing, right? Again, this film, the only religion that has to wrestle with the implications of this is Christianity. No other religion, even though it's made clear that when disclosure happens, the whole world is watching. They're not wrestling with this in mosques. They're not wrestling with this in Sikh temples. You know, the Confucianists and Buddhists aren't wrestling with this. Only the Christians have to wrestle with what this means. Why is that? All potential answers to that question are bad. This is an attempt by Steven Spielberg to specifically deconstruct Christianity. Thankfully, it's not a very good one. I think you'll see the film suffer a severe dip in its second weekend. Because the audience reviews aren't good and the word of mouth is getting around. But there's no question that this is a very evangelistic film.
15: And isn't that so typical? And it's very tired from Hollywood that their war is specifically against Christians and Christianity and our faith. Because as you mentioned, Steve, I mean, this isn't directly pointed at any other belief system. And if Hollywood and those who reject Christ and who claim to not believe in him thought that any other religion mattered as much, they would be going after those religions as well. But it's so fascinating to me that the people who claim to not believe in God, not believe in eternity, heaven and hell, not believe in the truth of the gospel of Christ, absolutely hate something that they claim they don't believe in. How can you hate something that you claim doesn't even exist? But we know that they know the truth that's written on their hearts and they're actively rejecting it. And thankfully, I'm glad to hear, because I haven't seen the film, obviously, but I'm glad to hear that it's so poorly done that hopefully people won't be taken in by a really fascinating story. Like Dan Brown's, I thought the book was actually very fascinating, even though it's clearly an attempt to undermine Christianity. It was still well written, and that's kind of the danger in some of these things, is that, and that's why we need to have, as Christians, a solid not only ontological argument, and but also an understanding of theology and what we believe, so that when we see things like this, whether they're done well or it's just a blatant attempt to undermine our faith, we can respond to that and we can first recognize it. Because I think that's really the danger, is that a lot of Christians don't even recognize what's going on as clearly as you do.
14: Very well said. I totally agree. There is a downside, I think, actually, to the fact that this film's not going to do better. In a strange way, this is how many attempts now, the government's been doing, it's funny, these UFO obsessives we see on cable TV news all the time. Stephen Greer, for example, who, when you see him for just 2 or 3 minutes in these clips, he'll make you think that he's just, wanting to prove if Star Trek is true, but you need to watch his long form documentaries. That's what I do. I'm the worldview nerd, So,
15: friends.
14: I'm doing recon. Okay. Of the enemy. He's a prophet of their religion, right? He talks very openly that there are deliverers, that they are here to save us as a species. That's the other thing in the film, is that the film takes place during the backdrop of a looming Russian U.S. Nuclear war, because apparently Steven Spielberg still thinks it's 1985. And so, again, this is the end of days, and we can't save ourselves, and they're going to save us. In a strange way, though, all these attempts by government, it was, I think, 2017, 2018, with the New York Times story, was the first time that the Pentagon, in the first Trump administration, admitted that UAP, which is what they call them now, are a real thing. And so there have been these like miniature disclosures, and while these guys and Louis Elizondo and these guys always go on TV demanding full disclosure, there's been like 8 disclosures, okay, like 8 of them, actually, okay? And every time that we do one, well, that's not the real disclosure. They're trying like nail Jell-O to the wall, like this a really secret knowledge that only a few have. That is being held back. So we're kind of reverting back to Gnosticism here. But what I am concerned about is I think the American people are not being moved by this for the wrong reasons. There's two reasons why you would not seriously wrestle with your government telling you that there is non-human intelligence at work in the atmosphere. We cannot explain. It's not ours. It doesn't belong to the enemy. Otherwise, because we know if they had this tech, they'd be using it against us. We don't know its true origin. We can't track it. It's a global phenomenon. It tends to hover over military installations. It's also underwater at the exact same time, right? In 30, 40 years ago, like when I was a little kid and V was the number one miniseries in America, right? If the Reagan White House had admitted this, people would have absolutely panicked. The part of the problem that I think we actually have is I think we're so godless and so full of comfort, more like the movie WALL-E, that like nothing existential can bother us like at all. You see what I'm saying? Like, there's two reasons you resist this. One is because you do have the apologetics and ontological reasoning. Apparently, that's the word of the day. Thank you, Mr. Spielberg, for why you believe what you believe. And we've got a critical mass of believers in a rock-ribbed society that is going to scoff at this. I think we both know that that's not the era we live in, right? So then the other reason you'd reject this is you just can't be bothered with anything existential at all. You just don't care. And I think that's the reason that a lot of this UFO stuff is not taken off, despite numerous so-called government disclosures, numerous ops like this film. I mean, they keep coming up with trying to come up with new ways to make us care. I think at this point, the only way that normie America is going to care, the first NFL game, the Wednesday after Labor Day, the kickoff game of the season, after 9 months of waiting, and I say this too, I'm a big football fan, but 9 months of waiting for America's favorite pastime, the aliens are going to have to land a mothership right there on the field there, right before kickoff or at halftime, spoil the game that everybody can't wait 9 months for. I think it's going to take something like that to get people to care, because the reason why this isn't building a critical mass of interest in the public, despite incredible efforts now by both Hollywood and the government, is I think a lot of Americans are just so worked over that they don't really care to ponder anything existential. And that's not necessarily a good thing either.
15: No, that's definitely not a good thing, because we should be pondering the existential, and we should be pondering the purpose of life, what we believe about God. I mean, those are the questions that actually matter. And this brings us to and this could be a much longer conversation, obviously, but how myopically focused a lot of Americans have become. And I think it's because of the media's attention on politics. It's like we're so focused in the temporary, and we have largely replaced faith and some of those questions with politics. And we think that, you know, the GOP or Trump or others will be, you know, the savior of society and all of those things. And we focus so much on politics, and, you know, some focus obviously on civil government, being good stewards, all of those things, civic engagement, that's great. But we can't forget that the purpose of civil government is to protect the rights that God gives us. Why? So that we can know him better, we can worship him as he created us to, and that the government doesn't restrict that, but actually protects the best environment to be able to do that. But when politics becomes a means and an end unto itself, then it drives us more toward the temporary. And we also see that in the over-consumerism in culture, the lackadaisical nature of pleasure and contentment in the temporal, that the overabundance of America produces. And so we do need to focus more on the existential, and maybe in sort of a in a completely opposite way than what Spielberg clearly meant by this film. Maybe it will cause some people to actually question the existential, and through that actually come to a saving knowledge of the Lord, because they'll ask and then see that Christianity is the only worldview that can actually answer those questions coherently.
14: Beautifully said. And I think it gives you sort of a notion, and I think COVID was kind of the proto-version of this. It was the beta test. What we're describing is a people that are ready to be instantly worked over by a lie. Maybe some would call it a strong delusion. And that with the snap of a finger and enough social media leveraging and the dual jamming of both every pop culture outlet and your and every government source, that okay, this must be the one. This isn't a fire drill. This isn't, you know, the thing we've been warned about. Jesus is not coming back. It's been 2,000 years. We're not getting invaded. All right, the economy's not collapsing. This must be the real one, and this is the one now to genuflect to and succumb to. And we saw a beta test of that during COVID. Every major nation on earth, with a couple of exceptions, without a shot fired, without a treaty signed, regardless of ideology, regardless of form of government, almost like a Thanos snap, within 24 hours imposed all the same draconian restrictions on their people. And for the most part, except for a small pocket of us, the people acquiesced and then turned on you if you didn't join them in their acquiescing. That describes, again, if we're going to throw that word in one more time, ontologically, that we are in a very dangerous place as a people, frankly. We're right for the things.
15: Well, so well said, Steve, and I'm so glad and grateful that, you know, you have your political commentary, but first and foremost, You are focused on worldview and you are sniffing out the enemy's traps and bringing attention to these things. I'd encourage everyone to listen to Steve's more extensive review of this movie because it's helpful if you have friends that are talking about it, that then you can engage, even if you haven't seen the movie, you can engage in the correct theological arguments. And we always do need to have an answer for the hope that lies within us. So we need to know what the enemy is doing in the world to try to distract from the truth and to cause division. So Steve, really appreciate it, and we will be right back with more.
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19: Hello, Americans. I'm Todd Stern. Stand by for news and commentary next. Major League Baseball is warning Christian players not to write Bible verses on their ball caps during Gay Pride Month. Now, several members of the San Francisco Giants drew scorn after they wrote verses on Gay Pride ball caps they had been instructed to wear during games. Pitcher Landon Roop writing Genesis 9, 12 through 16, a reference to the verse where God explains the purpose of the rainbow. And it's not a flag. Major League Baseball warned that writing on a cap violates their rules, and players were threatened with fines. In response to that, actor Rob Schneider offered to personally pay those fines, noted that Major League Baseball is anti-Christian. You know, the issue here is that homosexuality has nothing to do with baseball. Why should professional athletes be forced to promote a lifestyle choice they may not agree with? Seems like Major League Baseball has more important things to do than bully Christian ball players. I'm Todd Stearns.
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15: Welcome back. Well, Major League Baseball has warned Giants pitchers who wore Bible verses on their caps during Pride Night that they might get fined over that. So three Giants pitchers wore Bible verses on their Pride Night caps, which is just a ridiculous thing that MLB is leaning into Pride Month and forcing their players to represent something that contradicts their faith. But three of the Giants pitchers wore Bible verses on their Pride Night baseball caps during Friday's game, and MLB has since issued a warning to them. Attorney General James Uthmeyer here in my home state of Florida posted in response to that, "Do you practice religious discrimination in Florida? At MLB, you'll be hearing from my office soon." Also, Senator Josh Hawley asked, what does MLB think it's doing penalizing players for their Christian faith? They owe us some answers right now. And he posted on X a letter from his office in the United States Senate to Commissioner Robert Manfred, asking and saying that he writes with grave concern over your reported decision to issue a formal warning to three Major League Baseball players for publicly expressing their Christian faith. And this follows a high-profile undercover investigation that revealed at least one MLB team discriminated against a player based on his Catholic faith. You must answer for what appears to be a pattern of discrimination within Major League Baseball against players who profess their Christian faith. So a Democrat and just absolute crazy town Senator Scott Wiener, and I can't believe that we're saying Senator Scott Wiener in that it the same phrase, but anyways, he responded to that to Josh Hawley and said, people have a right to whatever religious beliefs they want, even if those beliefs dehumanize other people, but they don't have a right to hijack their employer to promote those hateful beliefs at a job-related event. MLB didn't penalize them for their faith. It penalized them for violating the rules of their employment. And he also went on to say that on San Francisco Giants Pride Night, also the 10th anniversary of the Pulse nightclub massacre, several players defaced their pride caps with a biblical passage that has been hijacked by homophobes to take back the rainbow from the LGBTQ people. He clearly needs to read the Bible and the actual flow of history on that. But he suggests that the players could have displayed this passage on any other night of the year, but chose it to do it only on Pride Night. Well, of course they did, because it's actually the LGBTQ that are trying to hijack the rainbow from God himself, who used that, of course, in Genesis 6 as a covenant to never flood the earth again. And we all know that story. If you're part of the AFR family and listening to that, understanding where the rainbow came from God himself, why it is displayed in the sky, and why intentionally the LGBTQ community has taken that as a mockery of God and is displaying that as their flag and their symbol. And so California Democrat State Senator Scott Wiener needs to have that lesson. But Orrin McIntyre from The Blaze responded to that and said, there is no such thing as a secular state. You may not have asked for a war on religion, but make no mistake, you're in one. You can fight now or watch the faith of your founders be suppressed by the country they founded. Really well said. And Orrin joins me now. You know, this is just such a ridiculous controversy for the MLB to force players to contradict their faith as a condition of their employment. Definitely raises First Amendment concerns. But to suggest then that these players who are writing a Bible verse on their cap to reclaim what has been since Genesis 6, and Scott Wiener suggesting that somehow it's Christians that are hijacking the rainbow, is just simply, I think, intentionally confusing the situation here. So how do you see it, Orrin?
20: Well, I agree that this is ridiculous, and I think we need to take as aggressive a stance as possible on this stuff. It is beyond absurd that we are still in 2026, and we are still trying to battle for the basic idea that Christians should not have to forcibly celebrate homosexuality in public. I mean, this is absolutely insane. And the idea that at some point we're going to shame Major League Baseball or the LGBTQ community into abiding by neutral norms of tolerance and understanding is just obviously not the case. These people are never going to leave you alone. They are never going to let you simply practice your faith. It's not about tolerating them. It's about celebrating them, worshiping them. That's what Pride Month is about. It is about replacing God with the idol of homosexuality. And they will, and repeatedly have shown that they will, enforce this and penalize people. And the fact that MLB is heavily, heavily subsidized at every level of government means that there are basically infinite numbers of levers that the government could use to force them to stop this anti-Christian discrimination. We are in the United States of America. The idea that a Christian should have to hide their faith so they can blend in with a celebration of homosexuality is absolutely ridiculous. I'm glad to see our Attorney General take real action on this. I appreciate Holly's strongly worded letter, but I think we're well beyond this at this point. We don't need to beg the MLB to treat Christians as if they are equal. We have laws on the book, and we have power. We can use it to stop this. There is no reason to put up with this.
15: Yeah, and that I think is the key here, is that we're all tired of these strongly worded letters, and while they're great, and that's maybe the only thing that one individual senator can do, I'm really tired of Congress not actually using their powers and legislating and also, you know, using their power of the purse, as you mentioned, you know, subsidizing, taking away some of those subsidies if the MLB is going to force some of these ridiculous things. And it just seems like there's really no interest beyond the media attention that, you know, Hawley, of course, and Weiner are going to get from, you know, their respective commentary. But then we just kind of forget about it and go back to business as normal. Meanwhile, these Christian players are facing real fines and or a choice that violates their sincerely held religious beliefs, which shouldn't happen in America.
20: Absolutely. I think one of the big problems is that Christians and conservatives in general, they don't want to step into the role of the victim. And that's entirely reasonable. You don't need to live in the role of the victim. But in order to avoid being a victim, one of the things you have to do is fight back. And so when you see someone taking active measures to be a bigot towards a class of people you belong to, the response is not simply to say, oh, well, I guess they're just woke again. The answer is to extract serious costs for that behavior so they not do it again. We all understand this when it comes to a child. If you just say, oh, Cindy, stop doing that over and over again, they're eventually just going to ignore you and do what they want. There has to be some consequence. They have to lose something so they recognize, oh, yes, I've been told why this is wrong, but I also understand that doing it is costly, so I won't do it again. These companies can be told, oh, well, you shouldn't be bigoted towards Christians. You have a First Amendment. Okay, but if there is no penalty for violating the First Amendment, if they pay no cost,

0: hey, we don't want these people around if they're going to not celebrate, you know, our Christianity, and they're going to instead celebrate some horrible, you know, festival of homosexual vice. Like, it's very, very simple, and people have to care enough about this to apply pressure. The gay, gay lobby certainly does. They absolutely, their activists are 100% passionate and willing to apply pressure all the time, which is why the MLB desperately wants to please them, because they are loudest. We have to be louder.
1: Yeah, so well said. And I could not agree more that we need to not just tolerate this and say, ah, well, it's Pride Month and, you know, these woke companies are going to do that. So maybe, you know, we just don't go to the games during the month of June or, you know, some of those things. We need to be a lot more active. So what should Christians do then to take more action instead of just, you know, I mean, I think that the boycotting, all of that is fine. And that's part of the pushback. But what tangibly can Christians do to get more engaged?
0: Again, I think that legal pressure is critical here, and the sports leagues are particularly vulnerable. They get subsidies, yes, but they also get special legal carve-outs because they're technically running a monopoly. There are several ways in which Congress and very much local politicians who are, you know, obviously in San Francisco, you're probably unfortunately not going to be able to get a lot of pressure on local politicians about this issue. But luckily, the MLB operates everywhere across the United States, and you can put pressure on local politicians whose cities are subsidizing the teams that reside there to say, hey, we need to make sure that we're not going to get events like this in our town. We need a change from the MLB if they want to maintain that kind of status inside our city or our state, wherever those, you know, the municipality or the county or whoever's handing out those special carve-outs, there can be pressure applied there. People just have to care more about their Christian faith than they do about any given, you know, economic boom or that a team might promise. Like, they're eventually going to roll this stuff back if they think it's seriously going to affect their bottom line and their ability to legally operate and receive those subsidies. So applying pressure to the politicians that are relevant to those subsidies and those carve-outs is critical.
1: Yeah, so well said, and I hope that's true. And we have to take a break here, Orrin McIntyre, but he's going to stick with us through the break and then cover another topic when we come back. But I hope that that's true, that some of these companies actually do care still about their bottom line and they're still in the business of generating revenue. It seems like some of these major corporations actually care more about their human rights campaign score than they do about their bottom line. But maybe that trend is reversing. We've seen, you know, some of those statistics that the public sentiment is turning. That's a very good thing, that we're coming back to the laws of nature and of nature's God. And we need to take this moment to always take the moment to stand up for truth. So I really appreciate it, Orrin McIntyre. We will be right back with more.

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3: The area where she was at, she had never seen a printed Bible study or even a Bible until she was in retirement and received her very first Bible as a result of the generosity of donors. 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
2: Oh, the joy that comes to a believer when they finally receive their very own Bible, and that's true for that 90-year-old in China. 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
5: Welcome back. Well, there's still a lot of discussion and disagreement among Republicans, the MAGA base, and conservatives over this Iran deal. We still don't know a ton of the specifics. Vice President J.D. Vance has been going on a media tour, including The View, which was actually hilarious. I mean, he was just sitting there basically wasting his time arguing with morons. But the point of going on that show, of course, is not to convince Whoopi Goldberg or Joy Behar of anything, because they can't see past their own, you know, liberal worldview, but to reach their audience who may possibly still be reachable with, you know, with some conservative priorities. But Mark Levin, who has been, you know, staunch Trump supporter since he first won, you know, the original nomination in 2016, has been on social media attacking Trump for the deal. And even Steve Dace, who was just on in the first segment, had a clip on his show saying, "I love Israel, but I don't live there. I live here." And he's making the case that America is hurting too much to keep fighting wars across the globe. And, you know, it is just a little bit interesting to see how Israel is responding to this. And while I fully agree that they are their own sovereign nation, they are not beholden to our view in necessarily, when you are entering into an agreement to be allies, that comes with a certain concessions and compromises, which is why a lot of people are asking, you know, why do we have these permanent allies like Orrin McIntyre, who still continues with us through this segment. And so, Orrin, I guess the question is, you know, where do you see this shaping up in terms of the overall America first versus America only kind of sentiment? And I think a lot of people are recognizing that while the United States has been and should be a great ally to Israel, it seems like Israel isn't as thankful in this particular deal and is sort of reserving to themselves their absolute sovereignty instead of recognizing that the United States has helped them through this. And we should be, as Americans, we should be America first, not Israel first. And we need to fix that before anything else. Israel, we recognize, you know, their right to the land and they are an ally, but that comes with, and that should come with some concessions.
6: That Americans are unfortunately coming to understand that despite the incredible amount of aid that the United States has provided to the state of Israel, ultimately there isn't a lot of deference tied to that. Now, I totally understand Israel's position. They are obviously in far more threat from Iran than we are here in the United States, and because of that, their calculus is very different. For us, Iran as a theoretical problem. Maybe if they develop a bomb, maybe if they finally get a missile together in 10, 15 years, that's something that they could really threaten us with, something we don't want to happen. But for Israel, this is somebody who could attack them tomorrow. That is right in their area. As soon as they have a bomb, Israel would immediately be in range. And so you understand why their priorities are different. But yeah, I feel like today a lot of my job is just running around and reminding people of George Washington's farewell address. Yeah, this is why he warned us that having favored allies, that having these long-term alliances would impact the sovereignty of your nation. And not just our nation, but the nation that we are allied with as well. You know, Washington warned us that if you have these allies, they will create division inside your nation. It will incur a lot of foreign influence, and it will dampen the sovereignty of your republic. And we can see that playing out right here. Donald Trump has obviously wanted to leave this conflict for several months now. And the main stumbling block is that Netanyahu has felt like he needed to get far more done in the region and could only do so under the umbrella of American power. And so he's been basically running to finish as many of these tasks as he can before he loses that. And that has jeopardized the peace process the entire way. Again, understandable for the interests of his country, but our interests diverge here. That doesn't mean we need to be enemies, but it does mean that we probably should not be teaming up for these kind of joint wars, because it makes it very difficult for either country to ultimately obtain its objective. The United States was never in this war to completely destabilize the region with Iran and Lebanon. That is Israel's goal. And so they want something fundamentally different from us, and they are willing to do things like give up the Strait of Hormuz for a time if they can secure that. That is just not on Trump's agenda. It does not help the United States. And so he wants to, just get the objectives he wanted and leave. And when you have these two people who are unequally yoked, you will have this outcome.
5: Yeah. And do you think, Oren, that the main impetus for Trump engaging with Iran initially, he has said this is because of, he doesn't want the enrichment and for Iran to be able to obtain nuclear weapons. I think that's true. And obviously the United States would have a vested interest in that in terms of our sovereignty, our priorities. But do you think that that initially the engagement with Iran was pro-America at its core, or more pro-Israel because we're an ally?
6: Well, I think there's obviously American interests in Iran not having a bomb. I think Trump has a legitimate point there. However, we did bomb Iran last year, and we're told that the nuclear program was obliterated. So the question is, how much could it have recovered in that year? And if it does recover in a year, well, then what good did the bombing actually do if it doesn't actually set them back at all? I think the main problem here is that ultimately, Marco Rubio told us, Israel decided that they were going to go in whether we were ready or not. And if we didn't go with them, our troops would be hitting retaliatory attacks. So it was just better for us all to go together. I think that's about as clear of an indication as we can get, that even if there was some U.S. interest involved in ultimately stopping this regime from advancing towards a nuclear weapon, that ultimately was not on our timeline. It was not driven by our interests directly, that Israel was dictating the timeline. And again, that's just desperately unhealthy. Maybe they felt they did have to go at that time, but that is a decision for them to make for their military, not a decision for them to make on our behalf. And so I think that from the beginning, even if there were some U.S. interests ultimately at the bottom of this conflict, it has been dictated, its terms have been dictated by Israel. And I do not think that is healthy for the United States.
5: Yeah, ultimately, I think that in the balance and the weighted balance, America, especially our president, needs to be concerned about the best interests of Americans first. And I can see why those who are adamantly opposed to this ongoing allyship are concerned that we are in some sense sacrificing a measure of our best interests in order to pursue what our allies want and think best, because it's just the nature of an ally that you do have some of those compromises. And so I think that there are some valid critiques there. And in an ongoing, you know, and long-term ally agreement, there does come occasionally times where you prioritize your ally over and above perhaps yourself. But where that line is drawn in terms of what the American president is obligated to do. I mean, there's nothing in the U.S. Constitution, especially in Article 2, that in any way suggests that we need to prioritize the needs of our allies above those of the United States. And so to Steve's point, Christians and conservatives can and should love Israel, want the best for Israel, maintain their right to the land, say, you know, we support you in that effort. Obviously, we support them against the atrocities and the terror of the October 7th attacks, all of those things. But it can't come at the cost of putting Israel ahead of the United States priorities when it comes to foreign policy, at least when it comes to the government and the obligations of a president. Now, I mean, if specific Christians, for example, if we want to use our money and our tithes and donations to go and promote Israel in certain ways, we can do that in our own individual capacity. But our government has a specific constitutional responsibility to prioritize the needs and the goals and the best interests of our citizens first. And so when those things clash and don't overlap in the Venn diagram of goals and priorities, at what point should Trump just say, well, you know, I respect Israel's right to be a sovereign nation, we respect our allied interests, but this is where we diverge?
6: Yeah, and if you care about Israel, you should recognize that this is bad for Israel. I mean, the reactions from the Israeli media and government, you know, Nick Fuentes could ever hope to. This is not a good way to behave, and it will sour people on this relationship far faster than people saying mean things on the internet. At the very least, if the United States is out there helping you to do something that is critical to the survival of your nation, you should be grateful at every turn, not talking about how Donald Trump has betrayed you. So if you are someone who does care about Israel and does care about what it looks like here, how it's supported here, how it's seen here, you need to start telling your friends that ultimately you guys have to show gratitude and you have to dial back the entitlement and you have to stop attacking people the minute that they're not willing to send more troops or more money to Israel. Israel needs to be able to stand on its own. It does not need to be entirely dependent on its ability to guilt Americans into sending more troops or money to that country. That's what real sovereignty looks like. And to be fair to the people of Israel, that's what they deserve. They deserve sovereignty over their own country, not dependency on America. And Americans certainly deserve the same.
5: Yeah, and I think that it's fair. Over a year ago, I remember when Matt Walsh first posted and said, you know, I think that we should stop sending any money to any foreign nations until we figure out where it's being spent. And these were, you know, the days in the height of Doge. And everybody got on him for saying, oh, how dare you suggest that we shouldn't support Israel? But yet those are the very same people questioning why we're spending and sending so much money to Ukraine. And just because there is a theological reason to support Israel, and there are valid theological arguments, and then there are others that are more questionable and, you know, in terms of what chosen and all of that means in terms of the soteriological argument, all of that. And we've discussed that at length, you and I, Oren, on this program. The fact remains, it is okay to question what exactly America is doing for the Israeli government without suggesting that somehow then we are not loving Israel in the biblical command and the theological command, because ultimately it is concerning when you see some Jews here in America who are prioritizing Israel over their citizenship in this nation. And anybody from any other country, I mean, we condemn, for example, Ilhan Omar and some of the squad for prioritizing and saying, I'm here to represent Somalia, and saying, well, no, then get out of Congress. You need to be an American first. So it stands to logic that we should be consistent on that and say, well, there's not a specific carve out and a special carve out just for Israel in that American citizenship first context.
6: Yeah, I think when people see someone like Ted Cruz, you know, get up and say, well, I joined Congress to protect Israel, or they see Mike Huckabee saying the United States would not exist without Israel, they get concerned. You know, again, you can protect this country. You can ultimately, you know, support the existence of this country, even if you feel theologically that is a mandate for you, that's understandable on a personal level. But once you are in charge of the United States, you know, you're a senator, you're an ambassador, and you're supposed to represent this country's interests, we want you to put America first. You can still love the country, not saying that you have to hate it or you need to oppose it or anything like that. But when you are in those positions of power, people want to hear, I'm doing what is in America's interest, not I think that America only exists because Israel exists, or I am only here to protect Israel's interests in an American political context. Like, those are things that make people not like Israel think that there's something bad going on. And again, this is just not helpful for that nation. It is a toxic mm-hmm. way to maintain a relationship. There should be good relations between America and Israel, but we should not be sacrificing the well-being of Americans for Israel. And I think everyone is recognizing that at this point.
5: Yeah, and I think that's a great point as well, to distinguish between the private sector personal capacity versus those who choose to run for elected positions and have those constitutionally vested obligations to put the country first. I mean, it's like, for example, when I was a spokesperson on behalf of Trump, that meant that I was not able then in that context to speak my own opinion. If there was a disagreement, I could address it with him or whoever in the administration privately. But my job and role in that capacity was to represent his perspective and to communicate to the public and media, just like a press secretary, what his priorities were, whether or not I personally agreed with them. And similarly, if you are in the role and have the responsibility as an elected official, then you are setting aside your personal views and you are representing Americans and what your constituents, their priorities first. And so there has to be that distinguishment. But we're already out of time. Orrin McIntyre, thanks so much. You can always reach me and my team, Jenna@AFR.net.
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9: American Family News, I'm Musty Gee. Senate runoff results in the battleground state of Georgia shed light on President Trump's continued sway over the Republican Party. Kristen Goodwin has more.
10: President Trump backed Representative Mike Collins, winning the Republican nomination for Senate in Georgia, defeating former University of Tennessee football coach Derek Dooley, who earned the endorsement of Georgia Governor Brian Kemp. Collins, a second-term congressman, has called himself a MAGA warrior. He will face incumbent Democratic Senator John Ossoff in November, who has slammed President Trump, calling him a national embarrassment. Collins and Dooley were forced into a runoff last month after neither candidate secured more than half of the vote in the initial primary. Kristen Goodwin, Fox News.
9: President Trump has announced that a deal to end the war with Iran has been completed, but there's the catch. Alex Hogan from Tel Aviv, Israel, with the latest.
11: Hezbollah releasing a statement saying it believes that Iran will not sign a final deal until the IDF withdraws all of its troops from southern Lebanon. And Iran's foreign minister is commenting on this, saying that an end to the war includes an end to the occupation. Even President Trump called on Israeli Prime Minister Benjamin Netanyahu to be more responsible about the conflict.
12: Israel's fighting Hezbollah too long, and too many people are being killed. And you don't have to knock down an apartment house every time you're looking for somebody.
11: This deal has not officially been released, raising a lot of questions and concerns as to what is exactly in the agreement.
9: President Trump let loose another stinging rebuke of Israel and its conduct as a U.S. ally in the Iran war during a press conference at the G7 summit in France.
13: During a press conference at the G7 summit in a resort town in the French side of Lake Geneva, President Trump commented on Israel's bombing raid on an apartment complex in Beirut that was home to Hezbollah leaders.
12: Israel's fighting Hezbollah too long, and too many people are being killed. And you don't have to knock down an apartment house every time you're looking for somebody.
13: Then, seemingly out of left field, he proposed this idea.
12: And I suggested to Israel to let Syria take care of Hezbollah. Because to be honest with you, I think they'd do a better job of doing it.
13: But Gary Bauer of American Values says for months in Washington, people have been talking about an idea that has been floated by multiple countries, including Lebanon.
14: There has been going on for quite some time a conversation about whether elements in Syria, with the cooperation of the Lebanese government, could work together to take out Hezbollah.
13: Bauer says it solves certain issues. For one, Israel cannot go in and occupy parts of Lebanon in order to get Hezbollah out. That would end up turning the entire Lebanese population against Israel. But he says those discussions have been going on behind closed doors. Until now.
14: I think this is another example. The president often says too much, and then it opens him to these controversies.
13: Israel has not commented on the idea, but Prime Minister Benjamin Netanyahu has been resolutely against putting Israel's security into anyone else's hands. I'm Steve Jordahl.
9: A top Southern Poverty Law Center official is being accused of giving over $4 million in donor money to violent extremist groups instead of using that money to fight them back. Utah Senator Mike Lee says they're going back on their word in helping people.
15: They were supposed to be the anti-hate group. They were fomenting hate. They were funding violence.
9: Five suspects have been arrested for planning to attack people at the White House UFC event on Sunday. Christina Coleman has the latest.
16: One of the alleged motives was to target, quote, capitalist elites, billionaires, and politicians. Authorities also released photos of the weapons and the aerial maps the suspects planned to use. And as scary as all of this is, you got to give credit to President Trump. He did not appear fazed at all.
12: I haven't heard about it, no, but I watched the attack that I watched were the fighters.
16: So calm, cool, and collected. Also, the feds are looking at 23 people in online chats as part of their ongoing investigation.
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19: This is Financial Issues, where we help you defund the darkness and fund the light by investing with biblical integrity. I'm Mark Manella, and joining me is Samuel Case. Welcome, Sam.
20: Why, hello there, Mark. How are you today on this wonderful Wednesday, this wonderful winning Wednesday?
19: It's an incredible day, isn't it? Except for one thing. Obviously, somebody's missing.
20: Someone very near and dear to the show. He's not here. Seth Udinski.
19: Yeah, out celebrating his 10-year anniversary. Is that awesome or what?
0: I think it's kind of selfish. I think he should have celebrated it on the show.
19: There you go. What is wrong with that, man? All right. Well, anyway, if you want to join us, the number here is 610-363-1110. 610-363-1110. Today's show, we got a lot of fun coming up, a lot of questions to answer, some insights. We're going to take apart one little stock and discuss some of why this stock has done so well and should we expect it to keep doing it. But first, Sam, the verse of the week.
0: The verse of the week. This is our memory verse of the week. 1 Thessalonians 5:21 and 22. Test all things, hold fast what is good, abstain from every form of evil. And that's the New King James Version.
19: Absolutely. Yeah, that's a great verse. That's one you can't argue with. It's very clear, concise. It's not one of those that, is this a maybe a gray area? You know, it's
0: got to crack out the Greek.
19: Yeah. Yeah, exactly. You don't have to do that with this one. So I thought this would be really great if maybe somebody wants to call in who has been memorizing this verse since we brought it out Monday and now it's Wednesday and they haven't memorized and want to share the verse with us and then tell us how it applies to their biblical responsible investing. And if the first person who does that, I think that maybe we'll send them an autographed copy of the Wall Street Awakening.
0: It's like vacation Bible school when you would memorize the verse, and if you could recite it the best, you got a cookie or something.
19: That's
0: better.
19: Great.
0: You get the Wall Street Awakening.
19: Yeah, absolutely, absolutely. Hey, tell us about the. What happened in the markets yesterday, Sam?
0: Yes, well, it is financial issues. So let's look at the issues relating to finances on Tuesday. Major indices saw some moderate sell-offs after a few big days, especially with the NASDAQ saw those major days earlier in the week. But on Tuesday, by the closing bell, Dow Jones up 0.64%, S&P down 5.7%, NASDAQ down over 1% at 1.16 down, and Russell 2000 also down 0.87%.
19: So it was a mixed day yesterday, and obviously the futures are mixed too. Just the opposite. Dow's down a little bit. S&P and NASDAQ are up. And here's the most important that I think people have been waiting to hear. Oil is down below 80.
0: Wasn't that the first time since what, March?
19: It's been a long time. It's very good to see, though. You know, and of course, being an American and expecting everything to go equally as quick when oil goes down as when it does up, when it goes up. Remember how quickly gas prices rise when oil prices rose? Well, everybody wants to see gas prices drop that quickly too. And unfortunately, we're not going to see it that quick, but we should see it. So we're excited about that. I really believe this is a very important time. If there can be some stability in the world with the oil right now, we could see inflation coming down because energy does impact everything because you have to transport it. That takes energy. You have to grow it. That takes energy. You have to build it. That takes energy. Everything requires energy. So we could see the inflation come down. Maybe that could keep them from raising rates or the Fed from raising rates or
0: Well, we'll find out about that today, Mark, won't we? Because Kevin Warsh hosting his first interest rate announcement today, right?
19: Absolutely. It'll be interesting to hear from them. You know what I'd like to hear is not much from them. That would be really good. Just saying that they're going to deleverage the balance sheet and that there's not going to be any moves. That would be good in and of itself, I think. But that's a whole nother story, and that's something that maybe we should get to in a little bit. But, you know, we've seen this market really reacting to all sorts of things, from the war to the oil to AI, and we've seen many, many stocks just out of nowhere just explode. And, for example, one of them would be Western Digital, which a lot of people wrote off not so long ago.
0: The stepchild of SanDisk, right? Which it was actually a spinoff, right? SanDisk was a spinoff of Western Digital.
19: Exactly. So SanDisk would be the stepchild.
0: Yeah, yeah. SanDisk was really, you know, outperforming it for a while, wasn't it?
19: Oh, yeah, yeah. But, I mean, look at what we got here. Stock WDC up 38% over the last 5 days.
3: That's pretty heavy. Up 200% in 2026. So
20: up about 15% on Monday alone, I think.
3: Isn't that nice?
20: Yeah.
3: I mean, if you own it. And it, of course, has been on our buy list. But I would think people have questions about this.
20: Yeah, I mean, I think one of the big things, at least when I was looking at this, is what's making it such an appealing buy right now. Of course, it's in the data space, and that's kind of like your gold, your diamonds when it comes to AI, because all of the AI needs this data storage. But it seems to be doing better than SanDisk, Micron, Seagate. All those guys are doing very well, but this one's popping even more than them. So what's going on there?
3: Well, I really believe that WDC is in the right place in the AI story of the build out of all the AI data centers. You need storage. SanDisk is a type of storage. It's a flash. It's the NAND, you know, type of company. The best way to say it is it's memory in a chip.
20: We're recording this show on SanDisk chips right now.
3: There you go. So it's flash drives. It's your thumb drives. It's large storage device. It's storage devices that you know, your thumb drives that you plug in. But
20: when I was in college, everyone had the red SanDisk thumb drive. And that's what,
3: absolutely.
20: When I first saw this pop, and I was like, oh yeah, SanDisk. I remember that.
3: Yeah. So that's what SanDisk is. And that's why it took off, because solid state or digital memory that doesn't go away when you turn off the power. It's very important. It's fast. It's efficient. But it could be expensive to build, where we have WDC, which builds hard drives, mass storage devices, and AI lives on mass storage devices. It needs all that memory. It needs all that stuff stored. And so WDC is right in that area. And now that we have, you know, data centers the size of some of our states being built around the U.S., they need the mass storage devices. So WDC comes to the rescue. They already have the ability to make these. And now that they're needed so bad, they have their margins are growing. Everybody's starting to realize, WDC is a good thing. They're there to fulfill these data centers and to help get them built. And so everybody's jumping in. That's what's really it's come down to. Does that mean it's going to go on forever? Well, I think WDC is a very well-run company. Historically, they've been able to do some great things, and they probably will keep up as much as possible with what is out there and what is needed. And they'll keep fine-tuning, hopefully manufacturing. And I see for the next year or so that it's possible that this could be a strong company. Would I chase it right now? Well, it's pretty high. I think I'd be very careful. If I was going to buy in for the first time, I'd probably try to find a dip. So we want to be very careful about that.
20: Are there any other concerns about it besides valuation, or is it mostly that?
3: The valuation is a big deal. Absolutely. So we want to be very careful about that. You know, and when you think about it, everything in the AI bubble is way overvalued. So you have to be very careful.
20: That's why they call it a bubble.
3: Yeah, absolutely.
20: It's inflated.
3: Absolutely. You know, the growth for the storage is strong. Pricing remains favorable. They're expanding their margins, which is good. Cash flows of the company are good. Technically, the stock is stretched. That's the bottom line on it. You know, that's the only thing I'd be careful about is chasing it instead of waiting for an opportunity.
20: Like what I hear, though. I like that I'm hearing that it still has some room to run, but just be cautious about when you jump into it.
3: Yeah, absolutely. So I think that's pretty much when you see something like WDC or any of the others. We saw it with NVIDIA. We've seen it with others. You just want to be careful. Good stewardship recognizes trends, but always doesn't just jump right into them. I'm not saying it can't continue to go up, but it has to be very careful as it does, because if it doesn't perform perfectly, people will panic and start moving out. So be careful with your moves on this, but be grateful at the same time.

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3: And I keep hearing about the market bouncing up and down. I look at my chart, and it's just going up.
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0: Welcome back, everyone. This is Mark Manella with Sam Case as we look at everything financial from a biblical perspective, and we hope you're enjoying the show. You know, one of the things I couldn't get to last segment was a little bit of guidance on that.
10: Yeah, Mark, you give us the whole overview. You tell us, you know, it still has room to run, but be careful because it's overvalued, and that leaves us all thinking, well, what do I do, Mark?
0: Yeah. Well, I think for existing owners, the main thing is to be a steward and not a day trader, especially with the way the markets are today. I would be trimming and pruning to bring it back down a little bit. You don't have to go to your original investment amount, but you definitely want to bring it down so it doesn't dominate your portfolio in case the markets do pull down. Something that could pull down the market would be, oh, I don't know, like, maybe Iran not keeping their word on a contract.
10: Would never happen.
0: Or politics, or maybe the Fed says something that just irritates people today and or scares them about interest rate hikes. So you want to be very careful. You want to keep yourself well diversified right now, and don't let too many of those stocks take over your portfolio. Pruning back is not in fear. It actually is in steward. It's a good steward. You take your profits, you lock some of them in, and you redistribute them into other areas. So for those who already own, for new buyers, don't confuse a great story with a great entry point. It may be time to just wait until we see a better entry point that gives you, like, after a pullback. We've seen the pullback so far this year. We've seen pullbacks twice, not big ones, but smaller one, not full corrections, but pullbacks. Those might be the time. You shouldn't ignore the opportunity, but you should ignore chasing something that's gone through the ceiling already, because that, when you do that, you lock it in at that price, and then everything has to go right for it to work out for you. If you wait till it pulls back and you get a little breathing room in it, you do better.
10: Right. Now, Mark, I would imagine, and correct me if I'm wrong here, I get that you don't want this thing to become the little shop of horrors plant and just overtake your whole garden. But with a stock like this,
0: feed me.
10: Feed me, Seymour, if that's the name of the guy who's running that portfolio. Yeah. But would you want to give it a little bit more of a band to grow, though, before you start trimming
0: it back? Oh, absolutely. You know, the average, from what I've seen, the average for our partners has been, they've been between 1% and 3% with their interest. country. Maybe some go as high as 5%, which is more of, you know, is still okay, depending on the portfolio, depending on your life, where you are in the cycles of life and that kind of thing. If let's just use 5% as just an ease of conversation. If you went in at 5% and now it's 15%, there's nothing wrong with pulling back to 10% or 7% and leaving it be a little bit bigger than your entry point. There's nothing wrong with that. The idea is to take some of those profits, though, lock in. I mean, think about this. If something doubles in price and you take 100% of your profits out and redeploy them elsewhere, you're now running that stock on only gains. So you have no money into that stock, none of your personal money that you put in anymore, just the gains running and letting
10: all house
0: grow.
10: Money.
0: Yeah, all house money would be a way to say that. You're right. So, you want to be prudent in this. You want to make sure that you don't let it all go down the drain. I know some people say, but Mark, shouldn't you just let it run? Well, if it becomes 10, 20% of your portfolio and the markets pull back hard, correct, or even crash, you're going to hurt if that stock is at the top.
10: And that was kind of the I was trying to find the golden mean between letting your winners win, but still being a good steward and knowing when to trim back.
0: Stewardship, being a godly steward and just, chasing money are two different things. Remember that this is God's money. We're managing it for him. So, as a financial advisor for most of my adult life, you know, and a money manager, I would see clients, you know, they'd call me and say, hey, I looked at my portfolio. I can't believe how much money I made and that kind of thing. And I don't want to sell this. I just want to keep it. Well, it's your money, but here's what I suggest. No, I just want to keep it.
10: Don't
0: let it
10: fall
0: run.
10: In love with your stocks.
0: Right. And then when it did crash, they'd call me and say, I can't believe this. I lost all this money. And they'd be all upset and everything. Well, you know, as an advisor, I have to advise them to do the right thing for themselves. As stewards, it's the same thing. This is God's money. Does he want us to risk it like this? Or should we just say, praise God, and take some of those profits off the table, redeploy them, you know, tend to our investment garden and let it grow and expand by being well diversified so we don't get have major losses, or at least we can take some of the dips and valleys off of that by being diverse and allow his money to grow and trust that he wants us to be prudent. We have to manage our gains, our profits, as much as we have to manage our risk.
10: Now, Mark, I'm seeing people in the chat saying that they're kind of in a sticky situation here. One of them, Justin, he says, well, I can't trim because my tax bracket is huge this year. I'm short term. I can do something in 2027, but won't rule out trimming and paying huge taxes. It's tough. Would you have any advice? Because he's kind of in a rock and hard place. I mean, it's a good thing that he's making so much money that his tax bracket's huge. But is there anything you would say to him?
0: Praise God that your tax bracket's huge. That's the first thing.
10: Yeah, right.
0: What that means is you're doing well, for one. Also, remember, whenever you buy an investment in a traditional non-qualified account, you're buying that investment for you and your partner, the U.S. government. That's the bottom line on it. You always have to go into it realizing it. I understand it makes sense to manage your portfolio tax impact. And that's good. That's why we always say start with the Roth for those things that are fast running stocks and or long-term. You know, the Roth is the best place for everything, actually. And then the traditional IRA, and then your non-qualified accounts. I get it. And, you know, we have a long ways to go on this year yet. We have 6 months left. More than 6 months left. I'm hoping that the markets remain strong, but would you rather take money out and pay your portion to Uncle Sam, or would you, it's your sleep factor is what I'm saying, or would you rather risk just the markets not pulling back real hard, or that stock not pulling back real hard, and you just losing those gains totally? Excuse me. So that's a problem you have to wrestle with. If you think your tax brackets are going to be substantially lower next year, Great. If, on the other hand, also you have to look at, because this ran up so strongly, this would, if you just bought these and you're only in them 6 months and you have a 200% return on it, you're going to pay your top marginal income tax bracket on this for short-term capital gains. I can see why you'd want to wait 6 months or a year. And since we invest for long-term, I get it. Hopefully the rest of your portfolio is growing as well, and it doesn't become so dominant that your whole portfolio relies on one or two or three stocks to carry it at this point. So you have to make that decision. That's between you and the Lord on how to do it. And I think it's prudent to be looking at the taxes. Don't get me wrong on that. I think it's very prudent. If you can offset some of those gains, I don't know if you have any losses this year, but if you do offset some by doing some tax harvesting, that short-term tax harvesting, that would help too. But only you know your full picture. I don't know that. So you do have to balance those things and make a decision whether it's worth the risk of something that has gone up like a bottle rocket, staying up for the next 6 months or not, or whether the tax impact is a higher risk to you than that. So again, it's between you and Uncle Sam and the Lord on this one. And your accountant, hopefully.
10: Always such a bother, right? Uncle Sam. I wish I was Uncle Sam, getting everyone's business and getting the money. Yeah.
0: George says, you do.
10: Yeah. George says, you know, I'm sweating about taxes too. Trim back to the point that I have all my original investment back. So like you said, Mark, but he said he's glad you're addressing that question. So that's great.
0: Yeah. Yeah, and it is a struggle. It's a wonderful struggle. It's a praise God struggle.
10: I have too much money. What do I do?
0: Or pitiful me struggle. So yeah, the only thing is nobody knows where it's going to go. I have a lot of hope in this year still. I think there's still a lot of possibility of great things for the portfolios, but who knows? As of tomorrow, that could all change. So you make the decisions. You decide on that kind of thing.
10: Choose your own adventure, right?
0: Yeah. Weigh it out.
10: We have plenty of more tax questions here, Mark, but I do want to get to Winning Wednesday quickly.
0: Okay, let's do that. Yeah,
10: I don't know if you're a soccer fan. I'm not really a soccer fan, but this is a cool story. That is the German soccer team met with players from Curaçao in the FIFA World Cup on Sunday after beating them, and they prayed together. One German player said after the game, during the match, were opponents facing each other on the field, but we're Christians and we are brothers. Overall, we believe that Jesus is glorified through the game, and that's why we came together. So great stuff there. The picture was shared by ESPN, getting tens of thousands of likes there. By the way, earlier this month, Curaçao's national team gathered for a night of worship, prayer, testimony before the World Cup began. So kind of having this mini spiritual revival right before the cup, and one of the players had this awesome quote here. He said, when you're on the field, the world tells you that you depend on your own strength, your talent, or fame. But the reality is that without Jesus, we are nothing. So I really, really love that, Mark.
0: Yeah, that is so powerful to see that in the media again, in the whole world, people standing up boldly proclaiming Jesus Christ, Lord and Savior. That is what Winning Wednesday is all about. We bring it every Wednesday because there's so much negative news, so much secular news, so much darkness imposed upon us every day that we want to bring a little light every Wednesday to your life. And hopefully this did it for many people. Praise God.
10: I'm always so encouraged too in people seeing that working with excellence at whatever they do, be it their job or playing this game of soccer, is also bringing glory to Christ too. Whatever you do, do it unto the Lord. I love that.
0: Yeah. We only got a few seconds left here, but I do want to say that on that conversation of the capital gains, remember, you could give your stock as your tithe to your church or to other places. So this is a way to utilize those gains. Since you were going to give on that anyway and honor God with the growth that he's giving you, the first fruits, you might as well trim it a little bit to give out of that instead of out of your pocketbook. That would help offset some of the taxes because it'd be totally deductible if you do it directly to the church. Give them the stock. If you have to leave, boy, we're sorry to see you go. Wish you were on with us all the time. And you can be at financialissues.org. And you can join the second half with us there. God bless you all for being with us. Who has to leave?
11: Did you know that an unborn baby's heart beats at an average of 120 times every minute? That steady rhythm, that precious sound, that's the sound of life. 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And today, I want to encourage you to give to the amazing work of Preborn. 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
11: Did you know that an unborn baby's heart beats at an average of 120 times every minute? That steady rhythm, that precious sound, that's the sound of life. Preborn partners with local pregnancy clinics across the nation to help mothers choose life, providing free ultrasounds, counseling, and the gospel of Jesus Christ. 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

0: You know, that was some interesting comments in our chat today about the taxes and whatnot. You know what I really love is that we have a problem that is wonderful that
1: too
0: we're making
1: money.
0: People are making too much money. And we just, please don't forget to praise God about this. Some of the chat and some of the questions we've been getting are about this and a lot more than ever before. So this has shown that the markets have really, God has used the market to really bless a lot of his stewards now. And we need to be even better stewards with this. So we need to continue on looking for ways to minimize taxes. That's good stewardship. And we need to look for ways to utilize these funds to his glory, which I think that most of our partners do, Sam.
2: Yeah, no, I agree too. Speaking of this whole issue of capital gain taxes and what should I do in certain situations, we have a question from Michael here, age 74. He says he owes about $87,000 and he wants to know, is it wise to sell some of my Fidelity holdings because I'll have to pay those nasty capital gains taxes? Mark, what should he do?
0: There we go, another one. Some of my Fidelity holdings. First of all, he's 74, so I have to assume or impose into this question a lot of things. So I don't mean to, Michael, but I don't have enough information to. So hopefully, these are long-term capital gains, and hopefully, but it's a good chance at 74, your income brackets aren't going to change a lot. You have a steady income or whatever for your retirement and that things are going to continue on. So the bottom line is if your taxes aren't going to change that much, you're going to end up paying those capital gains now or later. It doesn't matter. It'll be effectively the same thing. If it's long-term capital gains, remember, it's at a substantially lesser rate than your traditional top marginal income bracket. So that's a really good thing too. So the other

0: are not in an IRA or a Roth IRA environment, you might as well go ahead and pay those capital gains and pay off your debt if the Lord is telling you to pay off your debt. Now, we've talked about debt a lot on this show. We've talked about the idea of what God says. He doesn't say it's a sin, but he warns us continuously throughout his word, the impact it'll have on your life, how it will draw you away from your focus on him, how it can cause anxiety, how it causes you to presume on the future, how you lose future lifestyle because of the interest payments are actually your future income being committed to already, and you have to transfer those to somebody else. You're effectively renting money. It causes people to not be able to do some things. For example, if you have a lot of debt and you feel the Lord's calling you into the ministry to maybe go travel the world proclaiming the good news of Jesus Christ, you first have to go to your lenders and get permission to do that, in the sense that you owe them that money, and unless you can pay it off and cut that tie with them immediately, you don't have the right, let me rephrase that, you would be committing a lie by not paying them and just going and doing that. You would be breaking a contract, a commitment you made. That's not honoring to the God. So there's a lot of complexities in debt that we have to remember can distract us from hearing from and growing closer to Christ. That's why he warns us about it so much. So if you have the slightest inkling that God would really like you to pay that off, I don't think it's a big deal to pay your taxes today instead of just waiting longer and paying them in the future. Now, there are some things that can change. You know, the laws can change on the capital gains. Of course, your estate, you could pass it on. There'd be things like that can happen so that you never have to realize that. But taxes are part of life. I say it all the time, I'm going to say it again. When you start investing, you have to realize you're investing for you and for Uncle Sam, and to not let taxes itself control your investing, but to be aware and conscious and minimize those taxes. So I personally think, Michael, you need to go before the Lord and get at peace with either setting aside $87,000 to always have that debt covered, not in a risk environment, but a risk-free environment, so that can always be paid off, so that there is no anxiety, no frustration, no confusion. I mean, even at the very least, I mean, a lot of people don't think about this, but you have to maintain, you have to make those payments, you have to read those statements, you have to sometimes answer questions to the vendor as they're restructuring something, or read their new contracts they bring in and stuff like that. It takes something out of your life to maintain that debt. What if that could be recovered and put towards following Christ? That's all. Get to a place of peace of either covering that debt with assets that are sitting over here ready to pay it off at any second, that won't be caught in a downturn in the market or something, and or at peace with getting it paid off and freeing yourself from any commitment there that distracts you from Christ.
1: Sure. Here's a tie-in comment. So Justin from Texas said, I guess it depends on your sleep factor, but the Bible does say we're slave to the lender, but let's say your cash is beyond that. So if you have the money on hand to pay off the debt when you want to, Justin says, well, then you're not truly a slave. He says, I think the context is don't borrow more money than what you're worth. What do you think about that?
0: Well, worth is one thing and cash is another, Justin. Your net worth, you can't take your net worth and pay off your debt. It means you would have nothing. Sometimes your cars won't sell. Sometimes the markets could crash and you have less than you had before. It presumes upon the future, your net worth does. So, but cash is a different thing. If you put cash aside, if you bundle up the $87,000 or the $200,000 in cash or and you put it somewhere, then that will always pay it no matter what. Inflation happens or whatever. Moth eat it. That's different. I mean, or you get robbed. See,

so many things that could happen. I don't think the slavery that Proverbs is talking about is specifically indenture, like we talk about in America, slavery, where you don't have any freedoms. You are actually owned by somebody. I think the slavery is that it's taking part of your life away from your focus on God. It's taking part of your life that you have to go get permission from your lenders, even if that just means getting permission in the sense of paying them off before you can follow what God calls you to do. It also presumes upon the future. But, and I think this is really important, Justin, I do believe you're right. If you have more liquid assets that you can utilize to pay off your debt than you have debt, then you have less anxiety, less frustration. You're not like somebody who's wringing their hands is like, I don't know if I can even make my payment today because I borrowed so much and now my payments are eating up so much of my income and future income that I can't make the payments. And I don't know how I'm going to juggle this or move this over here, or do this. And it takes up all your mind space. You lose your peace. You lose your connection with Christ, your focus on Christ. And the only time you're praying now is, for, Lord, I need your help to help me get out of this, instead of, Lord, what are the great works you want me to walk in when you have the freedom of not being in debt? So I get it, Justin. I think it's a good strategy from a secular point of view. It's an excellent strategy from the biblical point of view. I think that you probably have freed yourself up from the slavery of your mind and your soul and your heart to not be as distracted as you would be with all the debt. So it is a strategy. Also, it comes down to that sleep factor you talked about. I think that's very insightful. Some people just can't have the sleep factor other people can have. You may know that you have the money to cover it and it makes you totally free and you got it set on automatic payments and all this kind of thing. And it makes it really easy and it doesn't affect your walk with Christ at all. Other people would look at that and say, you know, God warned me so many times in the Bible about debt. I just can't get it out of my mind. Maybe I should pay it off. Again, remember, it always comes down to your relationship with Jesus Christ, your relationship with God. And where you're at in it. It's between you and them, not you and me. I'm just here to give you the guidelines, the impact of possible decisions. So for some, Justin, I think this would work. For others, not so much. And I think you understand what I'm saying by that, because that sleep factor, the ability to be at peace in that situation is something you have to come together with God on, and how he's built you and what his goal and the great works for you to walk in are. And I think that's a wonderful question. I'm glad we got to discuss debt today so much. And I look forward to answering more questions when we come back.

0: Hi, Gene. Good morning, and welcome to Financial Issues. What's on your mind today?
1: I retired 9 years ago, and I was blessed with a lot of money from, you know, my company with my retirement, but I've been a longtime partner with FISM, and I've been living off of my investments for the last 9 years, totally following Financial Issues, biblically responsible investing. And I've even got more than when I started. You know, biblically responsible investing, it really does pay back, not just financially, but in even greater ways. I encourage people to partner with the ministry.
0: When we walk His path hand in hand with the Lord, wonderful and righteous things happen in our life. Peace and joy, and Him bringing people in their life He allows us to minister with. I mean, there's so many good things that happen when we walk in the ways of the Lord.
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11: All right, Mark, we are back. It's amazing to think that it's the end of the show, last segment, but there is still time to call in, 610-363-1110. In fact, Mark, I'm seeing we have a caller in the queue right now. Let's go to John in, I believe that's Arkansas, A-R. Hey, John.
0: Welcome John.
11: To Financial Issues. You're live.
12: Hi, man.
0: Welcome, John. What's on your mind this morning?
12: I wanted to get some direction on gifting a house to a nonprofit organization doing a beneficiary deed or transfer on death deed, if there's any tax implications for the organization. I'll be gone, so it won't bother me, but what about the organization that I gift it to when they sell it?
0: Well, that's a great question. A registered in good standing 501c3 shouldn't have the issues that that you and I would have, but actually if it was a home and it was your home and you sold it, I think there's special issues with that too. But when you, I mean, what a great way to bless a charity is to give it to them. Obviously, you avoid any of the long-term capital gains if it wasn't your main residence and that kind of stuff. I before I would donate it, I get what you're saying by a transfer on death. That would work out pretty good. I would think to the nonprofit, I don't think they'd own any taxes on it. Hey, let me ask you this question. Is there any mortgage on it?
12: No, it's in clear, and I wouldn't sell it. They would have to sell it because we have a right to live in it, me and my wife, as long as we're living. So when we died, it would transfer to their title to them, and they'd have to sell it.
0: Yeah. So, no, it's a wonderful way to bless them, and I don't think there'd be... I don't think there'd be any issues there for them.
12: Okay. Yeah, Arkansas is pretty lenient that way, pretty pro-Christian. What about a CD? Let's say I wanted to gift FISM or preborn or whatever with a CD. Can you designate different CDs? If I've got three or four, can I designate one to this group and one to that group? And the same principle apply as far as taxes?
0: Could you say that again? I'm sorry.
12: Transferring
0: it broke up
12: a
0: little bit in my ear.
12: Transferring a CD to a nonprofit.
0: No, that's given that what you're doing is you're giving in kind, almost like transferring a stock. You transfer that stock directly to them from your account to them, make sure all the right paperwork's filled out. My guess is that, is it coming out of a regular, is it just at your bank and you just put in it on there as a paid on death or a transfer on death?
12: Yes, sir.
0: Yeah, there's no issues with that. The bank, I'm not sure on this, so I'm going to have to look something up on that. But depending on the bank or how the CD is structured, I don't know why there would be any, why they can't just transfer it into the name of the 501c3 or the church, but I don't think that, it's possible that they may just liquidate it and give them the money, but it wouldn't be liquidated in your estate. They would just transfer the money to them.
12: Right. Okay.
0: Yeah.
12: Okay. Well, that's what we're going
0: to
12: look
0: and at. And again, just to make sure most of the information that I have or ever looked at on real estate with a 501c3, when they sell real estate inside the 501c3, they generally don't pay regular income tax or capital gains on it.
12: Okay. Well, that'd be their situation. But okay, well, I appreciate that. Well,
0: praise God. Thank you for your heart on giving. This is a part of stewardship a lot of people just don't talk about a whole lot. Our partners do, like you, John, and I appreciate that. The fullness of being a steward, everything in your life to the glory of God, what you earn, how you earn, how you invest, and how you give, and what you give, and who you give to. I'm so blessed by being able to be here and to hear these stories and to see the hearts of people like you, John. God bless you, sir, for embracing, for loving God and embracing the fullness of stewardship.
11: Yeah, that's awesome. Thanks so much for calling in, John. I love the heart of our callers,
0: absolutely,
11: of our partners.
0: It's so
11: amazing.
0: Cool.
11: Yeah, they really get it. They understand the stewardship aspect of this, that it's all his, and he's going to ask you to do things with it. And you get to do those things. You get to participate in those good works.
0: Right. That's the key. Yeah. Get to, because of what Jesus did for us. He laid down his life, rose again from the dead, paid the price for our sins, and we have eternal life because of that. By accepting that gift from him, we also have something very important. It's great works we get to walk in. It's not that we have to walk in this to keep our salvation. It's that we get to participate in the glory of God by what we do and how we do it. And if we can, and that is just a wonderful state of being for us, isn't it?
11: Oh yeah, it truly is. Well, Mark, why don't we answer another question here? We have Richard, 73. He says, I have just seen that SILA REIT, that's S-I-L-A, has a vote on a proposal to merge with and into Sunshine Holding Company REIT LLC. And he wants to know, how will this affect whether he should hold or sell this investment? Is this a move he should vote on as he is an owner? So what do you think, Mark?
0: Should he vote on it? It seems like it's the main focus of this question. Richard, if you feel called to vote on it, go ahead. It's already been set up. It's already going to go through from everything I can say. If it does close, each share that you have in SILA is going to be about $30.38. I think that... that right now, that's about where the stock is or the REIT is anyway. So, I mean, it pays a decent dividend. If you just hold it till it goes through, you'll get your money per share, and then you'll just redeploy that. If you want to get out of it now because you're worried about it not closing or a wrench getting thrown in, and then maybe a price reduction in the SILA shares, that's okay too. But right at this point, I think it's comfortable to say you don't need to do nothing. You don't need to worry about it. If you want to vote on it, that's great. Either way, I think you're going to come out about the same. So in that situation, I don't think it really matters.
11: Easy enough answer, right?
0: Yeah.
11: Moving on now to Jeff, age 57. He says, I have a question for you to see if I have the correct understanding of how the NASDAQ works with the recent IPO. Yeah, good luck with that. No, that's why we're here.
0: Yeah, just all the softballs today.
11: Yeah, huh? I know. With only a couple minutes left, too. So he says, with the recent IPO of SpaceX and two other IPOs coming, so that would be, I believe, Anthropic and what is it, OpenAI, that will be part of the NASDAQ 100, the computers will need to sell big positions of good stocks currently on the NASDAQ 100, causing those good company stocks to drop just to make room for SpaceX and the others. Would it be a good idea to sell those stocks and buy them back later when they drop? Do you understand what he's working with here? He's trying to, to game the system a little bit.
0: No, he's not. He's using his intelligence to say, hey, It's a 100, NASDAQ 100, 100 stocks on the NASDAQ. It assumes they're all the largest 100 stocks, but there's actually calculations that go into the NASDAQ 100 that do adjustments to different things. And so it's not necessary. Otherwise, the NASDAQ 100 would be all ultra big, ultra cap stocks. And, you know, it'd be crazy. But they do some adjusting to help balance it out a bit. Also, it doesn't immediately mean that they're going to drop one stock to put SpaceX in there. Sometimes they just wait for attrition, like mergers and things like that, or the readjustments on an annual or semi-annual basis. Oftentimes they do move one stock out and when they move another stock in. Which stock that's going to be, I don't know, and probably Justin doesn't know either, but here's the deal. There are people out there, the institutions that get this information so much faster than you and I can, that by the time we figure it out, institutions are already trading on it. They're already influencing those stocks and whatnot. I think if you have strong financial issue steel stocks that you've learned to pick and put in your portfolio from the financial issues, buy, sell, hold opinions, there's no reason not to hold it. It may be a fluctuation when it moves off there, but if it's a strong stock, it's going to continue to be strong and will recover. If it does, they don't always go down when they're taken out of the NASDAQ 100 if they're really good stocks. Sometimes they do, but not all the time. So I would say that I like your thinking. You're being strategic. If you think you can implement it, if you think you know which stock they're going to kick off to put that in, you could sell it and buy it back in. If hopefully it's all long-term capital gains. Remember, there is a time frame you have to wait. You can't sell a stock and then buy it back right away without certain implications. So being strategic is okay. Long-term investment is a better focus. If it's a good stock, I wouldn't worry about it. But remember, somebody's ahead of you. Somebody's right there. Within 1/2 second of NASDAQ decision, they have that information and already acting upon
11: it. It's like eBay. They're going to snipe you, get the deal before you.
0: There are people who really do this well. And then there's a general public that I don't think should play these games, but take them into effect. Thank you all for loving God. Thank you all for investing with biblical integrity. And thank you all for joining us today. Seth will be back with us tomorrow. I look forward to seeing you as well. God bless everyone.
13: If we ever forget that we're one nation under God, then we will be a nation gone under.
14: 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This has been an FISM production.
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18: 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Today's Bible teacher is Chuck Missler, connecting the Bible to your life and the world around you. In today's study, Chuck continues his teaching on the Gospel according to Luke, chapter 16.
19: Lesson number one, we should use our resources to win people into the kingdom. You know, there are churches that have enormous balance sheets. There's some churches that have huge, huge reserves and no debt. And there are members on that board that they're not listening to. They're saying we should be using that for evangelism. We should be putting that to work, not accumulating a balance sheet. Jesus said the people of this world are more shrewd in dealing with their own kind than the people of the light. And that's certainly true. See, the dishonest manager, people of this world, sought to make his life more comfortable. And he happened to do so cleverly, and it was his cleverness that was commended. Lesson one, we should use our resources to win people in the kingdom. Disciples, the people of light, should act shrewdly, wisely, not dishonestly. They should exploit worldly wealth. One reason that a Christian tries to accumulate wealth is to have resources to do ministry things. And I know many of them. Very wealthy people, and then very, very successful in their business, but motivated in order to have resources to help discipleships and scholarships and whatever. We should use our resources to win people in the kingdom. Jesus also used the word wealth, mammon or riches, when he affirmed that one cannot serve both God and love of wealth for its own sake. There's nothing wrong with wealth, it's the love of wealth that's the danger point. In verse 9, Jesus said that one is to use wealth, not store it up or be a servant of it. It's very important that the money don't own you. Wealth should be the disciple's servant, not vice versa. And that's the risk, of course. Wealth should be used to gain friends, is what part of one of the lessons here. The disciples would then be welcomed into eternal dwellings. Okay, the second lesson here, if we are faithful in our use of money, then we can be trusted with greater things than money. That's one of the thoughts here. There is nothing secular before the throne of God. We often think of Christian and secular. No, there's nothing secular before the throne of God. We cannot divorce the spiritual from the material because they're linked. Lesson three, we are to be single-minded. Not simple-minded, single-minded, okay? You can't have two masters any more than you can walk in two directions at once. Okay, let's move on to verse 14. The Pharisees also, who were covetous, heard all these things, and they derided him. Now, the word derided here, ekmeterizo, is to deride by turning up the nose, to sneer at or scoff at, is the flavor there. And he said unto them, ye are they which justify yourselves before men. But God knoweth your hearts, for that which is highly esteemed among men is abomination in the sight of God. Wow. Though the Pharisees justified themselves, and we see that all through this in the previous chapter, God who judges the inward man, and he will be the ultimate judge. The law and the prophets. Now, there's a very key verse here, by the way. It just comes up in verse 16, Luke 16:16. The same issue comes up in Matthew 11. The law and the prophets were until John. What does that mean? That means John the Baptist is what closes the Old Testament, not the book of Malachi. The law and the prophets were until John. Since that time, the kingdom of God is preached, and every man presseth into it. So that's what we call the dispensation of the law and the prophets. That dispensation was up until John the Baptist, because he closes that by being the forerunner for the Messiah. The Messiah has now come. Different deal. The Pharisees misunderstood the blessings of God's covenant. They apparently assumed that a person's wealth was God's blessing in return for righteous conduct. We all seem to make that mistake. I know people that go into a church, and because they get cancer, the pastor or some of the leadership will assume they got cancer because they must be sin in their life. Boy, does that go over big, right? Can you imagine? And then they're surprised if the people leave that church to go to a different church. No, that illness or poverty or whatever is not necessarily a penalty or what for unrighteous conduct, and vice versa. We need to understand that. The Pharisees made that mistake. They completely neglected the fact that many righteous people in the Old Testament lacked material things, while many unrighteous people had plenty. They're not linked together. Be careful. Don't argue like Job's friends did, that Job's problems are because there was some hidden sin. Luke 16 illustrates that the Pharisees justified themselves, but they were judged by God. Luke 16:17, it is easier for heaven and earth to pass than one tittle of the law to fail. Now, a tittle is the little decorative hook on some of the Hebrew letters. This is elaborated on in Matthew chapter 5, verse 17 and 18. Great verse. Jesus said in Matthew 5:17, think not that I come to destroy the Torah or the prophets. I come not to destroy, but to fulfill. For verily I say unto you. Now, when Jesus wanted to emphasize something, he says, I say unto you such and such. When he wanted to emphasize it, especially put her underline on it, he'd say, verily I say unto you. Verily I say unto you, till heaven and earth pass, one jot or one tittle shall in no wise pass from the law, till all be fulfilled. That's quite a verse for lots of reasons. Primary one being, there's a call by Lord Jesus for us to take the Bible literally. One jot or one tittle. A jot is the smallest of the 22 Hebrew letters. You and I would mistake it for an apostrophe or a little blemish on the paper. It's a Hebrew member of the Hebrew alphabet, but it's just like an apostrophe. Now, a tittle is a little decorative hook. Not one yard or one tittle. He's saying not only is each letter relevant, each part of a letter is relevant. Okay, that's his way of getting us to realize he means what he says and says what he means. Take the Bible literally. That doesn't mean you ignore figures of speech. There are rhetorical devices in the scripture. There are metaphors, allegories, types, and I could go on and on. Do you know how many different types of rhetorical devices are in the Bible? How many different kinds of rhetorical devices are in the Bible? Over 200. They're cataloged and indexed with examples in our materials if you want to get into that. Okay, verse 18. Whosoever putteth away his wife and marrieth another committeth adultery. And whosoever marrieth her that is put away from her husband committeth adultery. Boy, is this a popular verse. Pharisees justify themselves, but we're not living according to the law. One example, and this is used here just as an example, is divorce. Divorce and remarriage, Jesus defined as adultery. He gave one exception to this, by the way. If you want to get into this, you got to get into Matthew 5, Matthew 19, and 1 Corinthians 7. And there are exceptions to this. But that's the basic concept. There's two issues here. The divorce is only part of the issue. After the divorce, the remarriage is an issue. It's a complicated issue. It's an example of justifying themselves in the eyes of men, but not being justified before God. There's a distinction between accommodating the practices of that day, which they did, but they were wrong, and following God's instruction. Okay, now this for most of us is the big part of this chapter. The rich man and Lazarus. There was a certain rich man, which was clothed in purple and fine linen, and fared sumptuously every day. Purple and fine linen, that was as luxurious as you get, apparently. And there was a certain beggar named Lazarus, which was laid at his gate, full of sores. The fact that he was laid at the gate implies he was a cripple. He wasn't just poor, he was a cripple. Lazarus is a Greek form of the Hebrew name Eliezer, which means God is my help. Lazarus was sick, possibly crippled, because he was laid at the rich man's gate. By the way, as we go forward in this topic, I want you to realize there's only one person that's returned from the grave, and he has the floor. Jesus is presenting us information that we cannot get anywhere else. This is one of the few reliable passages. There's a lot of people writing books on after-death experiences and so forth. Be careful. Be careful. They either agree with what he's told us, or they're worthless. or worse. That may be dangerous. Notice that this is not a parable. It's an actual incident. These are real historical characters with names. There's two reasons that we emphasize his name. To demonstrate it really happened, it wasn't merely a rhetorical device or a little story. The rich man likely did not know the man's name, but it's interesting, Jesus knew his name. Jesus knew Lazarus' name. There's a lesson right there. When you encounter a poor person, someone destitute, you don't know the name, Jesus does. He's watching. Verse 21, and desiring to be fed with the crumbs which fell from the rich man's table. That's his predicament. Moreover, the dogs came and licked his sores. And it came to pass that the beggar died and was carried by the angels into Abraham's bosom. The rich man also died and was buried. So we got a diversion here. Death is not the end. It's the beginning of a whole new existence in another world, and that's part of what this teaches us. Lazarus was righteous not because he was poor, but because he depended on God. The rich man was not condemned because he was rich, but because he didn't use his resources properly. Abraham was among the wealthiest in the world of his day, yet he was not in torment in Hades. He is an idiom for the good place. We're going to discover that Hades or Sheol has two compartments, a good place and a bad place. An idiom for the good place is Abraham's bosom. In hell or in Hades, he lift up his eyes, being in torment, this is the rich man, being in torment, and seeth Abraham afar off and Lazarus in his bosom. Now wait a minute here. There's a great deal of information here. The rich man is conscious. He's aware. And he somehow knows what's going on over there. Because he sees Abraham over there, wherever that is. And Lazarus is there with him in his arms. Now, the word hell in your English Bible is a translation, usually, of the Greek word Hades. Okay? Abraham's bosom becomes an idiom for a place of paradise for Old Testament believers at the time of death. We're going to see that explained here and subsequently. Okay. Theologians believe Abraham's bosom was evacuated after the cross and the resurrection. I'll show you that in a minute. Christ was the first fruits of them that slept. 1 Corinthians 15 makes that reference. For the Christian, death means to be present with the Lord. Okay. Now, in the Old Testament sense, Lazarus was in Abraham's bosom. I'll show you what happened later. But for the Christian, when you die, he told the thief that was saved, this day you'll be with me in paradise. Okay? For the unbeliever, death means to be separated from God's presence. And we have no grasp of what that means. It apparently results in a tormented state. Physical death is the separation of the soul and the body. The body goes in the grave, the soul goes to Sheol in the Hebrew, Hades in the Greek. Separation of the soul and the body is physical death. The second death is separation of the soul and the spirit. And our soul, separated from God, is something we can't conceive of. And that's what's portrayed here in the tremendous state. The word hell is an English word derived from a Saxon hellan, which means to cover. Hence, it's the covered or invisible place. That's what the word was intended to convey, the dark, hidden place. In Scripture, there are four words that are rendered hell in your English. The word Sheol in the Hebrew, the word Hades in the Greek, the word Gehenna in the Greek, and the word Tartarus. We're going to look at each one of these so you understand the differences, because they're not the same thing. Well, two of them are the same thing. The Hebrew word is Sheol. It occurs in the Old Testament 65 times. It's derived from a root word meaning to ask or demand. So the word implies insatiableness, never satisfied. And it's thus described as hell is never, Sheol is never full. It's rendered grave 31 times, but that's actually a mistranslation. Because Sheol and grave are not the same thing. The grave is a physical place. You can own a grave. You can have graves in the plural. You never have Sheol in the plural. There's only one. Graves are a physical thing that you can identify, you can own, you can have title to. It's just the repository of the body, not the person. So sometimes Sheol, by connotativeness, is connotatively translated grave. But technically, yeah, there's a difference. Sheol is rendered hell 31 times in the Authorized Version, the place of disembodied spirits. For your purpose and mine, we can regard Sheol and Hades as synonyms. The inhabitants of Sheol are the congregation of the dead in Proverbs 21. It's the abode of the souls of the wicked dead in Numbers 16 and a lot of other places. It's also the location of the good in the Old Testament, Psalm 16, 30, 49, and so on. Sheol is described as the deep in Job, the dark in Job, and with bars in Job. So those terms are all identified with Sheol in the book of Job. The dead go down to it. So whether it's idiomatic or topological, it's down there is the idea, concept. It's not to be confused with Geburah, that term for grave. Sometimes Sheol is translated grave connotatively, but that's technically not correct. A grave is physical and receives bodies. Sheol does not. Grave can be used in the plural. No one can have, and one can have title to a grave. You can own a grave. It's right there, physically, wherever, you know. Sheol is singular, never used in the plural. Those are very conceptually different. Let's get back to the Greek term Hades. It's the word from that which is out of sight to denote the place of the dead. It's translated hell 11 times in the New Testament. The Septuagint uses Hades to translate the Hebrew word Sheol. So we take Hebrew and translate to Greek, Sheol becomes Hades. And that's used that way on 61 occasions. In Greek, Hades is associated with Orcus, the infernal regions, a dark and dismal place in the very depths of the earth, the common receptacle of disembodied spirits. That's the Greek concept behind Hades. In Greek conception, it had two subterranean divisions, Elysium, paradise, and Tartarus, which is really, really dark. Okay, you think Hades is dark, Tartarus is, well, we'll get to that. Hades refers to the abode of the unsaved dead prior to the great white throne judgment. That's from Revelation 20. Hades is a prison with gates and bars and locks, according to Matthew 16, Revelation 1. It's downward also. And the righteous and the wicked are there, but separated. Okay. Some view the blessed dead as in the part of Hades called paradise. And we'll see that in Luke 23. The other idiom we ran into this chapter was Abraham's bosom. There's a good place in Hades, in other words. However, the rich man lifted up his eyes, in verse 23, the bosom of Abraham was far off. So not only is he distance, but there's also a hierarchy difference. He's lower, it's higher kind of thing. Abraham's bosom is obviously in heaven, and you encounter that in Matthew chapter 8. Most of the early church fathers viewed paradise as part of heaven, not Hades. Well, that's because they're after the cross, and we'll get to that. The two-compartment view that I'm presenting here is an accommodation to the Greek conception. Okay. Now we get into another word that's different than the two words we've spoken so far, the word Gehenna. That originally was Gehenna Hinnom, the valley of the sons of Hinnom, is what the word originally meant. The valley was a deep, narrow ravine to the south of Jerusalem, separating Mount Zion from the so-called Hill of Evil Counsel. And the Hill of Evil Counsel is a very interesting hill, by the way, because when the United Nations set up their headquarters, they set it up on this hill. The hill they happened to pick was the hill of Evil Counsel. So every knowledgeable Jew gets amused by that. And they also call them the Jeeps always have UN on the side of them. They call them the unsoldiers. Anyway, this ravine, here the idolatrous Jews offered their children in sacrifice to Molech in 2 Chronicles 28, 33, and Jeremiah talks about this. But the Jews that were idolatrous gave their children to this bronze idol, heated till it was like red hot. That was child sacrifice. So this ravine is notorious for being the site of those practices, but it also became the city dump. That's where they dumped trash, and there was always something smoldering and burning there. So it became an idiom. Gehenna became a rhetorical device to speak of the lake that burns with fire and brimstone. And so a place of everlasting fire and burning is the concept in the term Gehenna. In this sense, it is used by our Lord 11 times, the lake which burns with fire and brimstone. It's not hell in the sense of Hades. It's where Hades will later be dumped into that. The lake which burneth with fire and brimstone is the word, what the word Gehenna means. So Hades and Gehenna are different. Hades is temporary, because in Revelation 20, verse 14, it's going to be cast into Gehenna. Gehenna is forever. It's outside time. It has no terminus. It also has no hope. We can't imagine that. Hades is in the earth, and apparently it's suggested that's geocentric, because there's a bottomless pit. The only place you can have a pit with no bottom is at the center. Now, Gehenna is sometimes confused with the term the outer darkness, and 9 out of 10 commentators fall into that trap. It turns out the term outer darkness in the Greek is a very strange construction. It's not the way you would say outer darkness in Greek. It's a relative. It's a darkness that's outside. It's really, the idiom is always used with respect to a banquet. There are people that are not allowed in the banquet. That doesn't mean they're unsaved. It's a widely misunderstood term, very complicated to get into. I don't want to get into all that here. Just be aware of the fact that most people have a misconception about what the outer darkness is. And the distinction I'm making is supported by 9 of the top Greek sources. It's not a fringe view. It's a minority view, because most people haven't been taught about it. But it turns out there are exegetical discoveries that support the idea. The outer darkness is not Gehenna, although many people associate it with Gehenna. Hades is associated with the bottomless pit, the abuso, the abyss, and we'll come to that. And so there's another term that shows up only once in the New Testament. Peter uses the term Tartarus. It's a Greek term. It's a word translated hell with only one use in the New Testament, 2 Peter 2:4. What does it really represent in the Greek mind? The deepest abyss of Hades. In Homer's Iliad, it's described that Tartarus is as far below Hades as the earth is below heaven. That's, again, a Greek mind, what the word Tartarus is intended to suggest. So I don't know where it is, but I don't want to go there. It is the specific place of incarceration of the angels that sinned. In Genesis 6, we have the angels that sinned, and Tartarus is specifically the place that those angels that sinned are incarcerated. That's what Peter's talking about in 2 Peter 2:4. There's another term that comes up. The word is abuso. It's a related term to the bottomless pit or the abyss. In the Greek, it's abusos. This is what the beast of Revelation comes out of. That's where he comes out of, the bottomless pit. That's where Satan will be bound for 1,000 years during the millennium, is in the abuso. It's also a place from which the demon locusts emerge in Revelation 9. So it comes up a couple of places, but it's pretty dark stuff. So let's talk about the underworld a little bit. We have Hades, and Hades is in two parts. There's a place of torment. That's where the rich man found himself. And there's Abraham's bosom. Hades embraces both concepts. It's not finished. Come back to this. There's apparently an impassable gulf between the two of them, we're told in Luke 16. The rich man wants Lazarus to dip his finger in water and cool his tongue. There's no traveling between these two. It's an impassable gulf. Now, we also encounter the bottomless pit. It doesn't say this, but we sort of presume that that bottomless pit may be somehow part of the impassable gulf. You can almost visualize it that way. But that's just our conception from what we have from this chapter. There's much said about each one of these things, but this is the way they apparently relate to one another. And the bottomless pit may also be idiomatically equivalent to Tartarus. Doesn't say that, but it's not a far stretch on that one. Some insights. You want to realize the man in Hades was fully conscious. There's no soul sleep here. He was aware of what was going on. He had memory. He could speak. He was in pain, and he expressed desires. His eternal destiny was irrevocably fixed, and he knew it. Come to grips with that one. There wasn't any second chance here. He knew it was over. He had it. He knew that what he was experiencing was fair and just. There was no attempt to reconsider. He also knew something else. He knew what his brothers needed to do to avoid his own fate. He knew that his brothers had to repent to avoid getting into his predicament. And he pleads that somebody tell him. There's a tremendous amount of awareness that he's burdened with. Now, by the way, he's not yet in hell in the sense of Gehenna. He's in Hades. So here he is in verse 24. And he cried and said, Father Abraham, have mercy on me and send Lazarus that he may dip the tip of his finger in the water and cool my tongue, for I am tormented in this flame. That's a description of someone who's there. Not a rhetorical device. This is Jesus presenting an actual incident. I am tormented in this flame. No soul sleep here. He's conscious and very much aware.
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20: Are you losing sleep because of money? Hey, this is Ryan Paul standing in for Chuck Bentley with My Money Life from Crown. The 2026 Money Mood Report indicates that 85% of Americans are worried about money. Consistent with previous years, it reveals that financial anxiety remains a significant issue for many people. Rising costs, high debt, and a lack of job security contribute to concerns. For some, money is a persistent issue. Nearly half of those surveyed admit to losing sleep due to financial stress. This is certainly not God's desire for His people. His Word tells us not to worry about anything. So, here's my advice. Address the problem head on. Often we freeze and don't take corrective action. Biblical stewardship replaces financial fear with wisdom, intentionality, and trust in God's provision. The key is facing the issue and putting a plan in place. You'll experience relief from the fear, worry, or doubts that plague you. A plan can actually help prevent the problem you previously fretted over. Plus, it will help you be ready should another one come your way. Recognize that all worry is a fearful anticipation of the future. You and I can't control the future, but God has given us two practical steps to take when worry grips our thoughts. First, Jesus said to live one day at a time. That means to keep our thoughts confined to the present. Second, cast your cares upon the Lord. 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He's waiting for you to release it and trust Him. So, do it and get some good sleep. Are you struggling with credit card debt? 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
21: So why is this 4th of July so important compared to all the rest? I am Dave Zanotti. Let's talk about it today on the Public Square. Well, it's not just a number. 250 is a big number. It's an opportunity to recall the history. And when you recall the history of the Declaration, you realize every July 4th is a big deal. John Quincy Adams likened America to a country that had two major holidays. In 1837, in Newburyport, Massachusetts, he talked about the 4th of July and Christmas. And he gave an entire speech explaining how the two were linked. And they weren't just linked sentimentally. They were linked factually and historically in the concepts of how our country was founded. It's an amazing speech. It's called An Oration. And he wrote it to his friends in Newburyport. You can get a copy of a book that we've published on that speech at thepublicsquare.com, aproundtable.org. Now, this is a nonprofit publishing effort, so everything that it costs you to get it, and the book's remarkably inexpensive, will go toward the work of this nonprofit outreach. And yes, I'm one of the authors with W.B. Allen. We put this book together. Neither of us get a dime from the book. I will tell you, I would pay you to read it. It's that significant in regards to a biblical worldview and a historical understanding of the thought process
1: that put America on the right path back at the time of the Declaration of Independence. This is no common experience in human history. We are walking about in a realm of giant ideas when it comes to America. And that's what it means to be an American, to be a steward of that kind of truth-telling. So please, if you've ever, in fact, you don't even have to get the book, go online and get a copy of the speech, An Oration by John Quincy Adams, 1837. Read it for free for yourself. And if we could give you the book, we would. I'm Dave Zanotti on the Public Square. We'll talk more tomorrow.
2: How do you do? Seeds that fall on a rock have little chance to grow, and words of wisdom that fall on a hardened heart may seem to be wasted too. But don't ever underestimate the imperishable seed. Words of life that cling and wait until the barren heart is broken and a fertile soil is formed. And that's exactly what happened to the man in this story as his seed took root. His heart and mind and life were unshackled.

0: Sharing the way to new life, this is Unshackled, dramatic true life stories produced in Chicago by Pacific Garden Mission. Most of the homeless people who come to Pacific Garden Mission have no direction, no roots. Human tumbleweeds in an urban wilderness, they desperately need the water of life, which the mission offers along with food, clothing, and shelter, and all without charge. For more than 120 years, the old lighthouse has provided refuge to the perishing, men and women who have nowhere to go, no one who cares. With kindness, encouragement, and prayers, Pacific Garden Mission has helped untold thousands find and follow new life. Those who choose new life want others to know the way, like the man in this story. And that's why we bring you Unshackled. Now for broadcast around the earth, here's program number 2482 in the series Unshackled, the program that makes you face yourself and think.
1: Oh, this is good stuff, man. I'm really stoned.
2: Hey, expensive, though.
1: Yeah, you know, I need to make some money, so I'm quitting school.
2: You want to make some real money, Sparky?
1: What you got in mind, Stretch? Robbing a bank?
2: Nah, easier than that, man. Selling drugs.
1: Yeah?
2: Yeah, you can make a killing. It's a good job. Fast, easy money.
1: Well, first, you know, I gotta have enough cash to buy a bag of stuff.
2: Borrow some from your mother.
1: What, man? You think she's gonna give me money to buy drugs? No way, man. She's always broke anyhow, you know. Except for when we get the welfare check.
2: Don't ask, man. Just help yourself. You gotta learn to look after number one.
3: James, did you take some money out of my purse?
4: No.
3: I thought I had more than this. I know I did.
1: Don't accuse me of stealing it. You spent it. You just don't remember.
3: I needed to buy some things to bake cookies for the Bible study tomorrow.
1: Man, all you think about is that Bible study.
3: Why don't you join us, son? You need to learn about God.
1: No way.
3: You could at least give it a try.
1: Look, I don't got time for no God. I got things to do.
0: He was only 13 when he began using and selling drugs, but the young man in our story already had a hard heart in spite of his mother's efforts to reach him with the truth. His parents divorced when he was a little boy, so he never knew his father. His role models were drug dealers and street gangs. Nevertheless, today, he has a new heart, thanks to his heavenly father's love. Parental guidance is suggested due to some details of street gang violence included in this story. This is James Andrew Cota's true story right now on Unshackled.
5: I'm James Andrew Cota, though my street name was Sparky. I was born in 1963 and grew up around San Jose, California, with three brothers and a sister. Mother took care of us the best she could, but we lived in the worst apartments because we lived on welfare. By the time Mom became interested in God, I was already caught up in the street gangs, going to parties and doing drugs with the homeboys. After we started selling drugs, we moved into other criminal activities.
6: Hey, hey, Sparky! Look at that Chevy! We could get some bucks for that!
1: It's locked, man.
6: So what? Nobody's around? Now it's unlocked.
1: Man.
6: Hey, hotwire it while I keep watch.
1: Okay. Hey, is that job shop in San Jose open tonight?
6: Hey, they're always open for a deal like this.
1: Okay, I got it.
6: Let's go. Okay. We can get a grand for this baby, and that'll buy a lot of dope.
5: We started to move large amounts of cocaine for the dealers in San Jose, driving down to Mexico and bringing the drugs back in a false panel to the trunk. Lawmen in the U.S. knew my reputation, and I was chased more than once.
1: Don't look back, but the man is following us.
6: Keep cool, Sparky. Just drive.
1: Oh, he just turned on a bubblegum machine. I gotta pull over.
6: Hey, keep cool, keep cool. Wait till he gets out of the cruiser and walks up here. Now, punch it, punch it!
1: He's running back to the cruiser. He's coming right after us.
6: I'll climb in the back and get rid of the drugs.
1: Hurry, man. Throw it out the window.
6: Lose him, Sparky. Lose him.
1: Hey, I got it floored, but he's still back there.
6: Let's ditch it and run.
5: We split up and managed to escape. But even a close call like that didn't teach us anything except to be more careful. Everyone knew we were selling drugs, so we trusted no one, not even our own families.
3: Where have you been, James?
5: Oh, with my friends.
3: Are you on drugs?
5: No, I already told you 1,000 times.
3: The police were here asking questions about you. They think you're involved with drugs.
5: I don't care what they say, and you either. Don't you tell them nothing.
3: You're running with a bad crowd, James, and you'll end up in trouble. Please listen to me. You need Jesus Christ. Without him, you're lost.
5: Wait, don't give me that. I am so sick about hearing about Jesus.
3: You need the Lord, son. You're on the road to destruction.
5: Shut up! I'm tired of you preaching to me.
3: James!
5: I don't need you

0: My friend pushed me from behind as a row of guys on either side of me began throwing punches, so I hit back. I fell to the ground about halfway through, and they started kicking me.
1: Get up! Keep going! Keep going!
0: Somehow I got up and reached the end of the line, blood dripping all over my clothes. The last guy threw the biggest punch of all, but I ducked and nailed him.
1: You're in, man! You're in!
0: They took care of my wounds and we partied all night. I was proud to belong to the biggest, baddest gang around. 2 weeks later, my friend Stretch picked me up in his car and we met the rest of the guys for a big gang fight.
2: Open the trunk, Sparky.
0: Whoa, what an arsenal. Where'd you get all these guns, Stretch?
2: Never you mind. Arm yourselves, homies.
0: Hey, man, I'll take this .45 automatic.
2: Try this one, Punchy. It's a beauty.
0: So what's the plan?
2: We're gonna have some fun. Teach those boys from the side that the North rules in San Jose.
3: Yeah, man.
2: Hey, get in the car, Sparky. The rest of you guys go up the street. Me and Sparky will come the other way.
3: Okay.
2: Keep your eyes peeled. I'm gonna turn around by that restaurant. I think I see one of them now.
0: Yeah, there they are, man.
2: Get ready. Stick your gun out the window and start shooting.
0: Stretch lost control of the car and hit a pole, so we jumped out, ran behind the car, and kept shooting. A sudden horrible scream stopped all the shooting, and in the silence we heard police sirens coming. Everybody scattered except for the guys laying on the ground wounded or dead. I just stood there staring at them.
2: Let's go, Sparky! Come on, you fool, before I leave you here!
0: Suddenly I saw that I was just a number. I could be lying there dead. We ran away, but Stretch was caught later and sent to prison. The gang disintegrated after that. My relatives made me move out of their house because the police were always on my case. I got hooked on PCP, my escape from the ugliness around me and inside of me. I lived in motels and hung out with new drug buddies, especially a guy named Smokey.
4: You got any cash, Sparky?
0: Wish I did, bro. Listen, Smokey, I've been thinking. I know a way we can score some big cash.
4: How?
0: Rob a bank.
4: What? You're crazy, Sparky.
0: Hey, just shut up and listen. All we have to do is write a note, go in the bank, give the note to a teller, and get the money.
4: That easy, huh?
0: Yeah, that easy. You in or not?
4: Sure, let's do it.
0: Okay, tomorrow we case the bank and write the note. The day after that is Friday. That's when all the payrolls hit the bank. They'll be loaded.
4: Are you sure you want to do this, Sparky?
0: Yeah, I'm sure. And you better show up tomorrow or you're a dead man. The next day, we smoked some PCP and wrote the note, then cased the bank. On Friday, we walked into the bank and straight up to the teller, handing him the note. I'll never forget how he trembled and looked at us with the biggest eyes I've ever seen. He filled our bags with money, and we walked calmly to the doors. Just as the security guard began walking up to us, the teller yelled, "Bank robbery, stop!" The security guard yelled, "Freeze!"
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0: We ignored the security guard and ran outside and down the street and then split up and met later at the motel where we counted the money. Oh, man, $30,000. Wow.
4: I never saw so much money in my life, Sparky.
0: Me neither. Think of the things we can do.
4: Hey, let's party. We'll rent a penthouse and bring some girls over. We'll have champagne and cocaine.
0: Whoa, bad idea, Smokey. We gotta stay low for a couple days.
4: What?

0: The money is ours now.
1: Wait, we gotta wait and make sure the cops aren't looking for us. Then we'll party, okay?
0: All right.
1: Meanwhile, let's smoke another leño to celebrate. We held off for 2 days, then rented a penthouse, bought clothes, cocaine, everything. But I felt uneasy. I wanted to split up before someone snitched on us. Smokey kept telling me not to worry, but I had a bad feeling. Sure enough, the cops were on our tail, and early one morning, they broke down the door and arrested us for armed robbery. For the first time in my life, I went to jail. My mother came to visit, but I was more troubled than glad to see her behind that glass. Her voice was filtered by the phone.
2: James, it breaks my heart to see you here.
1: It'll be all right, Ma. Don't worry about it.
2: Why would you do something like that?
1: I don't want to talk about it, okay?
2: Do you have a court date?
1: They're always hauling me in front of the judge. He's not too friendly either. Oh. Told me I was headed for destruction, the creep.
2: It's true, son. You need to change your ways and get out of those gangs. Get off the drugs and away from the drug dealers. You end up dead.
1: Look, don't lecture me, Ma. Bad enough that I have to hear it from the judge.
2: Whatever sentence you get, James, you take it like a man and do the time. The Lord will help you.
1: Yeah, right.
2: I wish there was nothing I could do. It's so hard to see you like this.
1: This visit is over, Ma. I don't ever want you to come back here and see me again. I didn't dare go soft in jail, so I worked at being tough and cold. The gang wars continued behind bars, and while I was in jail waiting for my next court appearance, I got in trouble for fighting and stabbing another inmate. Finally, my time came for sentencing.
3: James Andrew Cota, you've been charged with armed robbery and conspiracy to commit a felony. And being in jail hasn't slowed you down any. I see you have additional charges of assault with a deadly weapon. You're a very dangerous man, Mr. Cota, and you've expressed no remorse for your behavior. You cannot be trusted on the outside, so I'm recommending 11 years in a state penitentiary.
1: Silently, I hung my head and thought, God, why are you doing this to me? I blamed God and everyone else for my problem. But I did my time and got an education while there. I was 29 when I was paroled and went to live with my mother. Within 2 weeks, I had a job in construction as a carpenter and got my first legal paycheck. That was how I met Morena, who worked across the street from us. Right away, we began living together and having children. But I hadn't changed at all.
4: What is this, James?
1: What, are you snooping in my stuff? Give me that!
4: It's crack cocaine, isn't it?
1: Mind your own business, Morena.
4: How can you do that? How can you keep that stuff in our home?
1: I'm warning you, Morena, don't mess with me. You stay out of my life.
4: Stay out of your life? We have children, remember? What if they got into those drugs? What if they got hurt? What if some crazy guy comes here looking to score some crack? What then?
1: Shut up!
4: I won't shut up! Those guys are nuts! You stop selling drugs!
1: Don't you ever tell me what to do, you understand? I'm the head of this house and I do what I want!
4: My family was right! They told me to stay away from you!
1: Oh, your family!
4: You're on the road to destruction, James, and I don't want to be there when you die!
1: I didn't listen to her or anyone. I'd stay out all night with the homeboys, ignoring my children, drinking, and doing drugs. I made my family miserable. Mother moved out and let us have the house, but I couldn't pay the rent because I was gambling my paycheck away. We ended up homeless, living in a van or going from motel to motel.
4: The kids are finally sleeping.
1: Good.
4: Did you hear little James Jr. crying? I want to go home. And Robert said, we haven't got a home.
1: Look, I'm sorry, Marina. I never thought we'd come to this.
4: Do we have enough money to get a room tonight? They need a bath.
1: Well, if we do, we don't have enough money for breakfast tomorrow.
4: We can go to that rescue mission. They have food.
1: I get paid in the afternoon.
4: Oh, please, don't gamble, James, okay? We need every dollar now.
1: Yeah. Sometimes I wonder if we'll ever get ahead. Everybody wants 3 months' rent just to move in.
4: At least you still have a job.
1: And I still have you. Why do you stick with me, Morena?
4: I must be crazy, huh?
1: Yeah, you must be crazy.
4: I heard about a place in Santa Clara. Perhaps we can stay until the baby is born and we can save up enough money to get our own apartment.
1: Yeah, let's check it out.
4: I heard they have a regular program to help you save your money. Get back on your feet.
1: Hey, I'm willing to try anything.
4: There has to be more to life than this. There has to be.
5: Thank you.
1: We went to the place in Santa Clara for homeless families like ours, and we stayed there 3 months while I saved enough money to rent our own apartment. Saturday morning after we moved in, we had a visitor.
5: Good morning. My name is Joe Ferrero, and I just stopped by to see if your kids would like to go to church with me tomorrow morning.
4: Well, that's really nice of you. Oh, excuse the mess. We just moved in.
5: Hey, I understand. We have a bus ministry, and we pick up lots of kids and take them to Sunday school. I'd sure like to have your kids join us. We'll bring them back home afterward.
4: Well, it's fine with me. What do you think, James?
1: Could I come too? My mother and brother used to ride a bus to church, but I never went. I'd like to see what it's all about.
5: Sure. Your wife can come too. Be glad to have you all join us.
1: We arrived at church along with a lot of other buses filled with happy people. I'd never seen so many smiling faces. All this was new to me. I'd never been in a church. We sat in the balcony for the worship service, and when the choir started singing, tears just started running down my face and continued to flow as I listened to the pastor speak about this man named Jesus. 3 Sundays in a row, I went to church with my family and slowly began to understand about salvation. Then one Sunday, an evangelist spoke.
6: Folks, heaven is a real place. Jesus said in John chapter 14, I go to prepare a place for you. And if I go and prepare a place for you, I will come again and receive you unto myself, that where I am, there you may be also. Heaven is a real place. But hell is also a real place, and you don't want to go there. It's a place of utter darkness because God is light. And if you are cut off from God, you are cut off from light. The devil is a viper, and so beware the viper. He wants you to spend eternity in hell, forever separated from God and from the ones you love. You need to make a decision for Christ now. Today is the day of your salvation. Hear the word of the Lord from John chapter 5, verse 24. He that heareth my word and believeth on him that sent me hath everlasting life and shall not come into condemnation, but is passed from death unto life.
1: At the end of the service, he invited people to come forward and receive Christ as Lord and Savior. Marina and I just looked at each other as tears ran down our faces. We walked to the altar together where we prayed, asking Christ into our hearts. Within weeks, I was baptized and began to help them add an educational building to the church. That's when I had a chance to talk with the pastor about a problem that was troubling me.
3: The Lord sure gave us good weather, didn't he?
1: He sure did. Gave you a bunch of willing workers, too. All the men are helping.
3: Except the Lord built the house. They labor in vain that build it. That applies to everything.
1: That's true.
3: Sure is. We'd have fewer divorces if God were at the center of every marriage.
1: You know, I've been meaning to talk to you about that, Pastor.
3: What is it, James?
1: Well, it's about me and Marina. We never got married. We started living together years ago, before we got saved, and I know it isn't right to live together.
3: Well, Brother James, we'll start marriage counseling right away and get your wedding date scheduled. You know what the Bible teaches about fornication, so you'll have to abstain from a physical relationship until we perform the wedding.
1: Okay, Pastor, we will.
3: Turn with me to the book of Ephesians. Our first responsibility as followers of Christ is to submit to one another. Put the other person first ahead of your own concerns. Now, that isn't easy to do, but God promises you will be blessed if you obey. Now, Marina, you read starting with verse 22 of chapter 5 in Ephesians.
4: Wives, submit yourselves unto your own husbands as unto the Lord. For the husband is the head of the wife, even as Christ is the head of the church, and he is the Savior of the body. Therefore, as the church is subject unto Christ, so let the wives be to their own husbands in everything.
1: Yeah, I like that.
3: Okay, James, you read the next 5 verses. See what you think of them.
1: Okay. Husbands, love your wives, even as Christ also loved the church and gave himself for it, that he might sanctify and cleanse it with the washing of water by the word, that he might present it to himself a glorious church, not having spot or wrinkle or any such thing, but that it should be holy and without blemish. So ought men to love their wives as their own bodies. He that loves his wife loves himself. For no man ever yet hated his own flesh, but nourishes and cherishes it, even as the Lord the church.
3: Simple but powerful, isn't it? Love. It's not a feeling, it's a verb. Love one another.
4: What if the husband is wrong about something?
3: Speak the truth in love, but mostly let the Lord show him. You can't do the Holy Spirit's job.
4: So it's love that motivates a wife to let her husband lead.
3: Yes. Love is the fruit of the Spirit.
1: It was love that put Jesus on the cross.
3: That's right. Greater love hath no man than this, that a man lay down his life for his friends.
1: Well, you could spend the rest of your life learning to follow Scripture.
3: That's what sanctification is all about, James. Learning to follow Christ. And marriage is the best place to practice what you preach.
1: Hi, honey.
4: What's in the package?
1: Well, I bought a new suit for the wedding, but you can't see it.
4: Why not?
1: That's what the guys told me. They said it's also customary not even to see you before the wedding, so I have to go stay with them.
4: Okay, who's gonna iron your clothes?
1: I guess they will. Hey, who's gonna give you away?
4: Oh, I've been thinking about that. I can't think of a better person than Joe.
1: Yeah.
4: If he hadn't invited us to church, none of this would have happened.
1: Scary thought, isn't it?
4: God would have sent someone else, I suppose, but I'm glad Joe was faithful.
1: Yeah, me too. We're gonna do the same thing, Marina. We're gonna help out others to get saved. I sure wish I'd listened to Mom when I was a boy. Marina and I served on the bus ministry for 2 years. Then I became captain. We also started a ministry of home builders, helping others. Many lives are being changed because of our Lord Jesus Christ, and none was changed more than mine. My whole family is saved and following Christ. If you're struggling with sin and hopelessness, Jesus will set you free. And if the Son, therefore, shall make you free, ye shall be free indeed.
7: We hope James' story has been uplifting to you. God is no respecter of persons. If you would like to have God's love and forgiveness, all you have to do is turn to Him right now and ask. He is a friend who will never leave you or forsake you, who offers you eternal life.
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2: Our word for today comes from Ezekiel 36, verse 22. Therefore say to the house of Israel, thus says the Lord God, it is not for your sake, O house of Israel, that I'm about to act, but for the sake of my holy name, which you have profaned among the nations. Now here's something we need to understand. It's not about us. It's about the glory of God and the elevation of his name. Yes, God loves us, but it's not about us. It is about him. God's reputation. God's name suffers because of our sin, which happens when we make ourselves the center of our lives and not God. If we want to see God move in our day, we must begin praying and living for the name of the Lord Jesus Christ to be glorified. And we don't need to hide the name of Jesus because it's controversial. We need to lift it high. 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
5: Today we'll be talking about having a bulletproof family. How about a bulletproof broadcast? Well, one may wonder why we have a 30-second delay concerning the launching of this program today. It is because, well, we were hit by a lightning strike. That's right. It had knocked our system dead, and we had to recover it, and it's a good thing we recovered it within 30 seconds. So, anyway, here we are. We're going to be joined by a special guest here in just a few moments, but we're going to be talking today concerning the matter of our families, concerning the matter of fatherhood and our families. We have Father Days coming up on the 21st of June, and this is a very important time because without fathers, there are no families. Not really. Now, you can have a different kind of a family, but you can't have a biological family without a father. It requires a father, and God knows that. In fact, he knows it so much that God abhorred fatherlessness. He abhorred fatherlessness. In other words, he hated it. And whenever he wanted to speak to Israel about how they were conducting their lives, he warned them about how they dealt with those who were fatherless. So he wanted to make sure that the fatherless were taken care of. That requires some kind of fathering, some kind of a spirit of fathering somewhere. And one of the things that characterizes a father is not just that he provides a roof over the head, that he provides food on the table, but rather that he provides protection for that family, starting with his marriage. So today on Viewpoint, we're going to be talking about that, how to have a bulletproof family. Now, it may be impossible to have an absolutely bulletproof family, but indeed, that is the goal, a bulletproof family. And our special guest joining us is a man who has been around bullets much of his life. His name is Adam Davis. He was named after the first man in the Bible, Adam, and I'm trusting that he has learned his lesson from the first Adam and now is writing a book enabling us to avoid the problems that the first Adam had and enable us to have a bulletproof family. Adam, it's good to have you on the program.
6: Chuck, thank you so much for having me, and you'll be happy to know we don't have any apples in our home. We don't keep them anywhere near us.
5: But the Bible doesn't tell us there were any apples. It just says the fruit. Hope you don't have any fruits here. Anyway, all that having been said, Adam, it's good to have you on board. You got that southern accent from deep Alabama, right?
6: Oh, yeah. All my life, born and raised.
5: Really? What characterizes Alabama more than any of the other states of the Union?
6: Well, it's either football or ribs. You got to get the ribs. You know, there's a famous place near Tuscaloosa, Alabama, to get ribs at. And then, of course, college football. And for them, where I'm at, peanut season. We're the peanut capital of the world.
5: Peanut farmers. All right.
6: There's a lot of them.
5: Then you weren't involved in any of that stuff, were you?
6: No, I wasn't. No, I'm a former law enforcement officer turned author. I've been doing this ministry full-time since October 1st, 2015.
5: Really? So how long were you a law enforcement officer?
6: So I started in 2009, and after a series of events, I walked in and turned in my notice and walked away in the fall of 2015, so 6 years.
5: 6 years? Why'd you turn in your notice?
6: Well, that's a great question. It will probably take up the rest of our show.
5: Well, I just think, briefly, give us the synonymous.
6: So after a series of events, and it really began my turning point, I guess, my pivot point started after a week-long hostage situation involving a little five-year-old boy who was. This guy goes onto a school bus and told the bus driver he needed to get a boy off the bus. And the bus driver refused. And so the man shot and killed the bus driver and then grabbed the first boy off the bus. And I was a FBI trained crisis negotiator for our team, along with multiple agencies were sent out. It was a week-long deal. Mm-hmm. Long story short, I started waking up in my side of the bed, drenched in sweat and having nightmares, and I started drinking, and this will make sense to some people, but I was drinking to numb all the wrong things and to feel all the right things, and that's a terrible strategy. It does not work.
5: Mm.
6: And ended up in a patrol car with my sidearm ready to end my life, and I paused in that split microsecond and yelled at God, and he met me right where I was at.
5: Wow.
6: And instead of drinking every night, I started writing, and so here we are. I fast forwarded through a lot.
5: All right. Well, the bullets were flying, and they didn't hit you directly, but they did hit your heart and your spirit. And now you're speaking into the life of men and families across the country. And I'm glad that you did. Now you have a co-author, Lieutenant Colonel Dave Grossman. And how did you meet the lieutenant colonel?
6: So 2017, I had got a contract for a book called Behind the Badge, which outsells every book I've done, co-author or no co-author. And it was rejected roughly three dozen times. It's a daily devotion for law enforcement, little book. Most of your listeners who are in law enforcement will know this book. And when I finished the manuscript, I thought, who in the world is the one that walked into the room? And they say, this is the book you need to read. You know, you need to do A, B, and C, blah, blah, blah.
5: Mm.
6: Like, who's the John Wayne of our time? And I got to thinking about officer survival training, and Colonel Grossman stuff was you know, very prominent there. And so I just cold emailed him. We developed a friendship, and the day behind the badge release, May 1st, 2018, so we signed a three-book publishing deal. And so the first of those was Bulletproof Marriage, and this book that just released is a spinoff of that. And so it's just been, you know, we've done events together, we've been in different parts of the time together, but it's really same mission, same heart.
5: Well, you've written a book called Bulletproof Family. Why the term bulletproof?
6: It stemmed from his training that he does called Bulletproof Mind, and understanding that. You know, a bullet can take your life, your physical life. But if you have a relationship with the living God, if you have a relationship with Jesus, then they may be able to take your physical life, but they can't touch your soul. And so that's the heart and soul of everything that I do, is to speak to the heart and soul of every man and woman who serves as a first responder or military, whatever the case. And that's been the calling that I've been given and run with for more than a decade now.
5: So the intention of your book, actually, the focused intention, is to direct to first responders, law enforcement and others who are in first responders, firemen and so on. But actually, as I've looked at your book, it's just as valuable for every man, every family, regardless of how they're involved in law enforcement.
6: I've heard that time and time again.
5: Yeah. All right. Well, friends, we're going to be talking more with Adam Davis in just a few moments. I'm going to introduce you to Lieutenant Colonel Dave Grossman from the Internet. This is an amazing guy. And then we're going to talk more about how we bulletproof our families. Stay tuned. This is you.
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5: Again, welcome back to Viewpoint. I'm Chuck Christmeyer. Bulletproof Family is the book before us here today with our special guest, Adam Davis, from Alabama. Now, he speaks with a different accent than I. We both came from the South. I came from deep Southern California, Adam.
6: Yeah, that is definitely different than Alabama.
5: You got that right. And now I am in deep or not so deep Virginia. And we have a lot of different brogues here in Virginia, kind of a mixture. But down there in Alabama, you guys are really deep in that that brogue, aren't you?
6: You know what? I'm grateful to be from the great state of Alabama. We may run behind on a few things, but we're good at college football, we're good at barbecue, and we know how to treat people right. And that's what matters most, you know?
5: Okay, so family. Family is critically important. In fact, the very foundation of a family is a marriage. God performed the first marriage there in Genesis chapter 2, and no sooner had he done that than the bullets started to fly. One came from a serpent, and he asked an infamous question, "Hath God said?" And that's one of the worst bullets. In fact, that's like an assault from drones coming in, "Hath God said," and it's never failed. Satan has never had to change his warfare, has he?
6: No, his tactics have remained the same since that very first try, you know. And it's always those subtle suggestions, those subtle questions. Does God really mean this? Did he really?
5: Yeah.
6: Are you really worthy of this kind of, you know? And that's the kind of junk they'll throw at you. And so, you know, when we talk about a bulletproof family, I don't know if you noticed this, but I certainly noticed it, especially since 2020, and I know it's been going on a lot longer. But it seems like families are more divided than ever, and maybe it's not because of contention or strife; it's just busyness. You know, and so the men and women who serve, their families have certainly a unique dynamic that pulls them, you know, they can pull them apart if they're not really intentional. And so, yeah, the enemy's tactics remain the same.
5: Well, they say that the divorce rate among law enforcement officers and among the military is about the highest in the country.
6: Well, there's some statistics that say that, but there's also some disparity in the numbers, you know, when you start boiling it down. But at the end of the day, the truth and the facts are, you know, we can't really base truth based on statistics, but we can look at the reality. The reality is they have some challenging dynamics that a lot of families do not face, to put it mildly.
5: Yeah, to put it mildly. You know, my wife and I, believe it or not, my wife has come to enjoy looking at a few of these pictures dealing with, my goodness, something's happening. This is not right. Adam, I'm going to have to discontinue this because something has really happened digitally here. And we're going to have to pick this up another time, okay?
6: Perfect. Thank you so much. Have a good day. Yeah.

0: Robert Schuller viewpoint of it's all about feeling good. It's all about empathy. It's all about compassion, but it's not about truth. We've laid truth on the line, walked over it like the Chinese took the horrible military over Tiananmen Square and crushed the people. And that's what we're doing. Truth no longer matters. We say it does, but we're not lovers of truth in this country, including much of God's house.
1: Yeah, amen, brother. And so I put it this way, the church's forgetfulness has always been her undoing. Let's put it this way, remembrance and forgetfulness are the measuring rods of faithfulness throughout the Bible.
0: True.
1: And reveal that there's only two kinds of people in this world, forgetful hearers or effectual doers. Effectual doers or forgetful hearers. The greatest advances in human civilization, according to Churchill, have come when we recovered what we had lost, when we learned the lessons of history. The reality is, brother, that none of the issues we're facing right now, from the murder of babies to the sexualization of kids to Pride Month this June, which we actually are reclaiming as Life Month because it's when Roe v. Wade got overturned.
0: Right.
1: Pride, right? The queen of all vices and apparently the vice of all queens. The insistence by the left.
0: Real cute.
1: The insistence of the radical left that we include youngsters in their sexual revolution. The insistence that we call pedophiles minor attracted persons. The insistence that the state is a better parent than you. The multiple stories of schools hiding the gender identity and the trans identity of minors at the school from the parents. Okay, the list goes on and on and on. The reality is none of these issues are new, not a single one of them. These are all elements of pagan societies and civilizations, and those are civilizations that are no longer here anymore, Chuck. J.D. Unwin is an Oxford anthropologist and ethnologist who wrote a book in 1934 that's been completely buried by the liberal academic left, Chuck. I think maybe the second most viral video I've ever been in was by my friends at Cross Politic up in Moscow, Idaho. And they cut a clip of me when I was on their show at AmFest in for Charlie, because we're dedicating my next film and book to him, in Phoenix in December, a few months ago. And it's over 3 million views on Instagram right now. And I'm explaining what I'm about to tell your listeners, Chuck. And I get a meta, you know, Instagram fact check saying, this is not true. Don't listen to this guy. You know, what he's saying is not accurate reflection of the findings that he purports to extrapolate. But of course, it is. I've actually studied it. And he released a book called Sex and Culture. And it was a study. Very dense reading because he gives his research methods, his conclusions, right? And he looked at 86 civilizations, listen to this, brother, over 5,000 years and asked the question, why do civilizations rise and thrive if they do? And what causes civilizations to decline and fall if they do? And he found a 100% correlation. I mean, you want to talk about a powerful study. A 100% correlation between the coupling of what he called prenuptial chastity with absolute monogamy and cultural energy, cultural prowess, cultural advancement. Uh-huh. He said it was this civilization that gave us the best art, food, like culinary, architecture, furniture, family, standing armies, on and on and on and on.
0: Mm.
1: And then in the inverse, he finds a 100% correlation between societies that codified what he called, this is interesting, he called it total sexual freedom. And he said when a society codified this, within 90 to 100 years, they were done. They were done. And they were replaced by another civilization with greater social energy. And so when did America adopt total sexual freedom? This is what we examine in my book, The Last Day in Christ or Chaos, brother.
0: Yeah, I think we were looking at the mid-1960s. My wife and I were married in 1966, 60 years ago.
1: Awesome.
0: And it was right in the heart of that. It was a moral and spiritual rebellion against all authority, and out of that merged the or came the sexual revolution. And a great truth quake that took place in our country at that time. And we're seeing the echoing consequences of it in every area of our country. And interestingly,
1: yeah, that's right.
0: Let me bring this up, because it may be awkward to bring this up, but in the early 1900s, we had what was called the fundamentalist movement. And the whole idea there, and I have the original books that, you know, gave all those messages right here in the library.
1: Yeah, J. Gresham Machen, Christianity and Liberalism, yeah.
0: Okay, so at that time, there was a desire to protect the fundamentals of the faith, because they were coming under assault.
1: That's right.
0: Then, by the 1950s, came a feeling that, well, this is just too tough. These fundamentals are just too tough. We need to, I hate to use the word liberal, but we need to liberalize those and try to protect the what we were calling the definite essentials, the fundamental essentials, but we're going to have to become more like the culture. We're going to have to embrace more the culture to be accepted by the culture, and out of that came what is called the evangelical movement and Christianity Today by Billy Graham and Associates.
1: That's right.
0: Now, it's hard for us to accept that it was Billy Graham and his associates that actually paved the way for the gradual movement away from the fundamentals. Do I have that correct?
1: Yeah, that's right.
0: Okay. Now, that having been said, we've been on a trajectory ever since. And you go to, the late 1950s, early 1960s in Southern California. Robert Schuller started the whole church growth movement right out of one of the evangelical bastions or seminaries, Fuller Seminary, right there, right by my law office in Southern California. And I was right in the epicenter of this as it started in the early 1970s. And we see how it spread. It spread to the Willow Creek movement. It spread to the Saddleback Church movement. Some of the most momentous movements in the Christian community since then were all based upon the liberalization of the truth.
1: Right.
0: So how can we expect the pagans to live like Christians when the Christians are increasingly living more like pagans?
1: Yeah, that's right, brother. Yeah, the media attack against the book, The Fundamentals, led to Christians totally retreating from culture in what came to be called the modernist fundamentalist crisis.
0: Right.
1: At that moment, right before the Great Depression, that Christians begin to retreat. And as a result, when FDR ends up running on a program of replacing what the church should have been doing with government. And so we get our modern America. I guess, brother, I'm saying it's not a coincidence that the bloodiest century in human history lines up almost perfectly with the retreat of the church.
0: All right. So you say this is the last stand. Friends, $27 will put this book in your hands. It's a hardbound book, $27, on our website, saveus.org. 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
0: Well, Well, you have a chapter, my good friend, called Standing at the Gates of Hell. Do you really mean that?
1: Yeah. Amen, brother. This actually strikes to the heart of what we were talking about the retreat of the church, about I call them the evangelifish movement. Of course, I do count myself an evangelical. I like to use the word Protestant, but the evangelifish's insistence on being gospel-centered, or we just do the gospel. We don't do politics.
0: We don't obey what God says? We just believe that he wants us to believe that Jesus is the Son of God.
1: Yeah, that's right. What you said about the gates of hell is actually a powerful, poignant, intense scene between Jesus and his disciples that I think we haven't fully comprehended what that means, actually. And watch this, brother, how that is extrapolated into the public square. The public square, where the evangelical church, by and large, in the 20th and certainly the 21st century, doesn't want to actually fight and contend for the truth. And what's one of the most pivotal scenes recorded in Scripture, Chuck, as it pertains to our last stand, is when Jesus asks his disciples a question about his identity and by association their own, right? Caesarea Philippi. He asks his disciples, who do people say the Son of Man is? And what do they say? Some say John the Baptist, others say Elijah. Jeremiah or one of the prophets, but he said, but what about you? Jesus says, who do you say I am?
0: Mm-hmm.
1: And this is when Simon Peter says, you were the Messiah, the Son of the living God. And Jesus says, blessed are you, Simon, son of Jonah, for this was not revealed to you by flesh and blood, but by my Father in heaven. And I tell you that you are Peter, and on this rock I will build my church, and the gates of Hades or hell will not overcome it. Okay, so Matthew 16.
0: Right.
1: But brother, in reading the Bible, we quickly learn that Jesus is very intentional about who he talks with, where he goes, and what he does. There is little doubt in my mind, bro, that Jesus asked this question of his disciples at this moment because of where they were. Caesarea Philippi, the Roman Empire's version of Sodom and Gomorrah, located at the foot of Mount Hermon in northern Israel. It was a center of pagan worship dedicated to the Greek god Pan. And yes, that is where we get Peter Pan. The temple grounds included a cave with a doorway. Now watch this, Chuck. The pagan residents who lived there believed that this cave was a literal gateway, a literal entrance to the underworld, to hell.
0: Well, it's interesting you should mention that, because it was in 1995 when I had taken a group to Israel, and I literally stood in that cave. It's elevated above the area around it, and I spoke to the whole group that was gathered all around there, not just the people that we had come, but lots of others, and declared those very things from that location. It's amazing. Jesus called his disciples to a serious commitment to his kingdom, didn't he?
1: Well, think about it. So think about what that means, though, bro. That affects so much of how we view the culture, our calling, our role,
0: right,
1: as Christians. What does it mean to be a Christian, a Christ follower, in a country, with a place, with laws, with people, with traditions, in America, the most powerful child of the Reformation? Well, what does it mean to our ideas of the separation of church and state, which would have been totally, totally foreign to the patristics? It's
0: right
1: here at the literal gates of hell that Jesus declared he would build his church and promised that Satan's kingdom would not prevail against him. Where? In the middle of all the pagan, weird, sex cult, baby-killing, infanticide worship. Right there where it all happens. He says, and the gates of Hades will not prevail against the church, meaning gates are stationary and the church is a forward-moving army. It was here that Jesus expressed his vision and his will for his disciples. On the doorstep of hell, Jesus told his disciples, and us by extension, that we would go to battle against the gates that separated light from darkness, for good from evil. And the stationary gates, the stronghold, would not be able to withstand the force of good that is his church. In other words, Chuck, Jesus was setting his disciples up for global assault on the minions of darkness and wickedness, and we have forgotten that.
0: And aren't we there? You know, it used to be earlier on. In fact, the era that I grew up in, I'm probably almost twice your age, Seth. But even though you were the third son of Adam and Eve, Seth, but that having been said, when I grew up, we sang songs like Onward Christian Soldiers, Marching
1: Right.
0: Us to War.
1: Totally.
0: We sang songs like Stand Up for Jesus, Ye Soldiers of the Cross. Lift high His royal banner, it must not suffer loss. That
1: Right.
0: whole concept has completely been removed in favor of lilting, touchy-feely, limp-wristed kind of worship songs, and it shows the dramatic difference between the spirit of a church, so-called a church militant, as opposed a church, what should we say? They would say it resilient today. We just flow with the culture.
1: Yeah, well, I've been saying for some time, brother, that unless the church flatulent becomes the church militant, it will become the church irrelevant. And Chuck, I don't mean like militant in terms of AR-15s, although I am saving up for a few more. Come on, it is America's 250th after all.
0: Yeah.
1: You should repent of your sins, get married, have a bunch of babies, and buy a lot of guns. That would be a great way to celebrate the 250th. And also banning abortion and gay stuff. But I mean militant for righteousness, militant
0: exactly.
1: to follow your king and crushing evil. It reminds me of another distinction and something that we've forgotten in the church as it pertains to our last stand, Chuck, to the fact that, like, hey, actually, you've been drafted and enlisted into a war, dear Christian. And that's the difference in the word enemy, as used in the Bible. Chuck, you might find this interesting. In Latin, it is hostis, meaning public enemy, like the enemy of the state, right, or like a collective group, like the enemies of mankind. And the other word is inimicus. It means a personal or private enemy, a foe, someone who's unfriendly.
0: Uh-huh.
1: That same distinction is mirrored in the Greek New Testament. It's the same difference. So polemis, that means public enemy. It's derived from the word for war. And then ekthros is a private enemy, like a personal antagonist, the Karen in HR that you don't like, a bully on the playground. And that's the Greek word used in Matthew 5:43 when Christ says, love your enemies and pray for those who persecute you. He's not using the word for enemies of mankind, like Arabella. Right. Or like the abortion industrial complex. Right.
0: Right.
1: He uses the word for personal antagonist. And
0: exactly.
1: That distinction is totally lost in English translation.
0: That is absolutely true. And I think it's important that we understand that. Another aspect of this is that our real battle is not a culture war.
1: Yep.
0: A culture war is a fleshly war against the things that we disagree with. The spiritual war is a war in favor of the things that God commands and would disagree with those things that God doesn't command.
1: Right.
0: In 15 years ago, Dr. James Dobson, a longtime friend of mine before he ever started Focus on the Family, by the way, that tells you how old I am. he joined me on the floor of the National Religious Broadcasters Convention for an interview. And here's what he said. I couldn't believe my ears, but this is what he said. He said, Chuck, we've lost the culture wars. That was 15 years ago. We've lost the culture wars.
1: Yeah.
0: What he was admitting in that regard is maybe we put the emphasis on the wrong syllable. Maybe it was a war we couldn't win in that regard. We should have put the emphasis on the spiritual. We should have
1: Right.
0: put the emphasis on what is it that God requires of us. And when we Yeah. did not do that, Jerry Falwell did not do that. Neither did the founder of the Christian Broadcasting. In fact, when... Ralph Reed left the Christian Coalition. Pat Robertson appointed two guys to head up the Christian Coalition. Don Hodel and what was his other name? Anyway, there were two guys, and they made a public statement. Here it was. If we were to fill all the elective offices in America by professing Christians of the ilk that we currently have in America, America would still not change. He said, wow. America will only change until the hearts of the people change. Guess what? Pat Robertson immediately fired them.
1: Wow.
0: That message would not sell. It wouldn't raise money. But it was the truth. Because the heart of the matter was the heart. And that's not where the focus was. The focus is on, you do what we Christians think you ought to do, rather than, how about your heart? What is it about your heart that is causing this problem? So we missed the boat, and now we're having to deal with the repercussions of that. How do we now restore the sense of the spiritual battle?
1: Yeah, that's good. Well, I mean, that's always going to come from the pulpits. And that's why the White Rose Resistance exists. We exist to mobilize.

0: sexual perverts and baby killers. Right. You want to know why? Because that's always been a feature of nearly every civilization as it begins to forget God. The only thing that has been able to obliterate that kind of evil and actually creates a society where women and children and babies are protected and valued is the local church. What you were just saying about, you know, well, that, you know, that, that whole thing about the spiritual war and the hearts of Christians isn't going to sell well. And so we need to focus on giving, you know, getting conservative political power. That reminds me of the significance of the rescue movement, Operation Rescue.
1: Yeah.
0: Normal moms and dads sacrificing to save babies. The moral majority gets built on the muscle and back of the rescue movement, which ushers Reagan into office. Maybe Chesterton was right. The most extraordinary thing in all the world is an ordinary man and an ordinary woman. And they're ordinary children.
1: There you go. The Last Stand, friends, $27 on our website, saveus.org.
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1: Welcome back to Viewpoint. I'm Chuck Chrismeyer. Our guest today, Seth Gruber, with his book, The Last Stand, Christ or Chaos, The War for the West. It is true, Christ or Chaos. We have chaos now because we have progressively abandoned the authority of Christ. Interesting, even within many people's theology, there is a war against the idea of Jesus as Lord. Believe it or not, it's true. Major theological warfare against the phrase, Jesus is Lord. Why? Because they're saying, oh, that's work salvation. Really? If that's work salvation, then you've missed the whole concept of the scriptures. It's about the kingdom of God. It's about his righteousness. Jesus said, seek first the kingdom of God and his righteousness, and all the other things will be added unto you. The whole message of the gospel is about the kingdom of God, entering the kingdom, living according to the ways of the kingdom. If we do not live according to the ways of the kingdom of God, we're living according to the ways of another kingdom. And there are only two kings. Jesus actually spoke directly to that issue concerning the religious leaders of his day who claimed to be the kingpins of Israel. That's right. They were the kingpins of Israel. And he said, you claim to be the sons of Abraham, but you're not. You're of your father, the devil. There are only two fathers, Father God, the creator, and the devil. Only two. And each of them has a kingdom. So the question then is, what kingdom are we actually serving? And we got to be very careful when we try to answer that question, because it's not just what we say we believe, it's how we live. You see, the Hebrew understanding of the word believe is not to give cognitive assent to certain facts about religion. It's to live according to what we say we believe. To hang our very life on it, that's what it means to believe. Are we really believers? If we're really believers, are we really embracing the kingdom of God and his righteousness? Or are we doing a trying to straddle the fence? We can be a very dangerous thing for men, as Seth, I'm sure, can well assure us. Straddling the fence can be very dangerous. God is not going to allow those who claim his salvation to be fence straddlers. We have to live according to the word, the will, and the ways of God. And there's one word

0: differentiates the two? Well, two words. The first one is repent, and the second word is obey. The first word is repent, and the second word is obey. Seth, did you know that over the past 8 years, I've had numerous pastors and parachurch leaders on this program who've admitted that the word obey is the most hated word in the church today? How could that be?
1: Well, because turns out it's easier to be selfish sensates feeding our appetites than to actually restrain that and build communities around honesty and repentance of sin so that together we can build something that no one individual could. And that's how the local church, the early church, operated,
0: right?
1: Was a radical repentance, a radical honesty, radical fellowship, and radical love. And you're right, the whole phrase, Jesus is Lord or Jesus is King, seems to be hated more now in our lifetime than we've ever seen before.
0: Exactly.
1: But that's the same message that the early church was preaching. But I want to add one other piece to that.
0: Go ahead.
1: Chuck. Early Christians, the patristics, okay, they weren't just martyred for saying that Christ is king. They were. Don't get me wrong. I mean, you were supposed to say Caesar Curios, Caesar is king. And they were saying, no, Christ is king. And he's the only king. He said, all authority in heaven and on earth has been given to me, therefore go. So yes, they were martyred for that message. But one of the things that we forget, and one of the things most pastors aren't preaching about the early church, was how many warrior Christians in the early church patristic era, brother, were killed for their defense of babies and children, for their refusal to allow abortion, infanticide, and the sexualization of kids. The early church was martyred in large numbers because they were standing for the sanctity of life. They were standing against the abortion industry of their day. Adai of Edessa, incredible, preached against infanticide and child limitation.
0: Yeah.
1: And was martyred for refusing to soften his defense of the unborn. Benignus of Dijon, a preacher and missionary from Lyons, executed in Epagny. He provoked violent opposition in the pre-Christian area of Gaul by caring for and hiding children with severe deformities and disabilities, some of whom were infants who had been left to die through exposure. He was killed.
0: Well, that was the nature of Rome. And
1: yeah.
0: They saw no respect for babies that they didn't want. They'd leave them out on the doorstep or somewhere exposed. And Christians would come along and embrace those little babies and raise them. And over a period of 200 years, well, guess what happened? Well, Will Durant, the famous historian, said it was amazing what actually happened. It became the confrontation between Caesar and Christ. They met in the arena, and after 200 years, Christ won. Why? Because the Christians acted like Christ.
1: Right. That's right.
0: Yeah.
1: Yep. Callistus was a Christian slave who was sentenced to hard labor in the mines of Sardinia. He was later freed by a rich Christian benefactor. And then he was assigned the first piece of real estate the church ever owned. It was a cemetery along the Appian Way where I filmed that in my film, The Last Stand, which any church can host a screening of right now by going to thelaststand.film, thelaststand.film.
0: Uh-huh.
1: And his cemetery became a place where pagans traveling in and out of Rome confronted a Christian ministry. But his position outside of Rome brought Callistus into conflict with exposure. The infanticide walls, where you could just leave a baby, and the baby would be eaten alive by an animal, or sometimes apprehended by a pimp who would raise that kid in a brothel to be a sex slave, or rescued by a Christian. And Callistus started something called Life Watches, an early precursor to pro-life sidewalk counseling, where Christians were positioned to watch the infanticide walls, so when pagan Romans would put their infants to be left to die, a Christian would run up, rescue the baby, place it into a Christian family, and raise that baby in the fear and admonition of the Lord. And thus, pro-life sidewalk counseling and the adoption movement were launched in the same moment.
0: What do you do, Seth, with evangelical Christians, professing evangelical Christians, where the abortion rate is nearly that of their secular counterparts? What do you do with that?
1: Yeah, we've been worshiping at the idols of Ashtoreth, Baal, and Molech, And the church has, by and large, adopted all of the same serpents of the promises of the serpent that the pagan world has adopted. When you look at the divorce rate, when you look at the porn addiction, when you look at the abortion usage, it's basically the same between the church and the pagan world. And so how are we going to raise up a generation of iconoclasts who are going to tear down the high places of our pagan society when we've erected those high places in our own living room and in our own bedroom?
0: All right. That brings up the second word.
1: Okay.
0: It's the R word, repent. And to repent means to acknowledge how far we've fallen away from God's requirements of holiness and righteousness in our lives, and to agree with God's assessment, to confess those things openly, and to turn from them radically. Here's what happened. In 1996, Dr. Bill Bright, through the Templeton Foundation and the $1 million reward that he got from them, sponsored an effort to bring the church together for prayer in America. In St. Louis, Missouri, 1996, he brought 4,000 Christian leaders together, not to pray for the nation, but to pray for the church. Nancy Leigh DeMoss, who was the, come to find out, was the featured keynote speaker for that event, consolidated her message in these words: begin at my sanctuary, quoting the book of Ezekiel. Begin at my sanctuary. So I sat together with one of the foremost prayer leaders in America during a private time there at that event. And I said, how is it that we have had these National Days of Prayer now for 40 years, and we've had themes like heal our land and seek his face, but we've never had one turn from our wicked ways or repent? Why is that? And here was the answer. Are you ready for this? Three words.
1: Yep.
0: It's too negative. That was the answer. If I told you who it was, you'd gasp. Really, you'd gasp. It's too negative, which is reflecting the problem that we have had. We're trying to impress and win the world by becoming more like the world and raising more and more money, and we're afraid to call even God's own people to repent because it may cost some money on our ministries. That's the problem. We're at the last stand. I believe we are. I believe we're at the last stand. And we're not in full agreement with what God has said. We just aren't. From pulpit to pew, we're not. And we like to think that it's a problem with the liberals and the abortionists and the homosexuals and Slick Willie in the White House or Barack Obama or whatever. But actually, from God's viewpoint, it's his warmest audience that we call the choir.
1: That's right. That's why I love to quote Schaeffer, like I did earlier. The ignorance of the church is more dangerous for a culture than the decadence of the world. We are Jill Pohle in the silver chair, who was given signs to remember and to repeat when she wakes up in the morning, when she lies down at night, when she wakes in the middle of the night, and told by Aslan, whatever strange things may happen to you on your journey, let nothing turn your mind from following those signs. Why? Because she was given a mission by the great lion. And what was that mission? It was to break a spell. It was to free a prince. It was to free a land. But as she went down into Narnia, she forgot to repeat the signs. And it was her forgetfulness that got her and her friends into such a mess.
0: No wonder God told the children of Israel, remember, remember, remember. Remember, remember, remember. And that's the message, isn't it? Remember, and then respond accordingly.
1: That's right.
0: Yeah. The last stand, friends, Christ or chaos. Peter Marshall, that chaplain of the United States Senate in 1947, declared Christ or chaos to the United States Senate. His son, coming to Richmond, Virginia, after we were called to come to this place, the birthplace of the nation, I asked him as he was on his way to speak as the keynote speaker at one of our governor inaugurations. I said, Peter, with all you know about American history and Richmond, Virginia, how would you characterize Richmond, Virginia, that industry says is the premier testing ground for all of America? And he responded with these words: pride, stubbornness, and rebellion. That's the characteristic of America today. Even in God's house, Seth, and I'm concerned about it, it is the last stand. Don't you think so?
1: Yes, I think so. And as we discussed in the first portion of your program, J.D. Enwin's research is historically ruthless. There's not a single exception or example of a society that has codified and celebrated what we have done in America and continue to thrive past 100 years. It really is a civilizational moment for the glory of God, for the furtherance of his kingdom, and for the protection of the families and babies. I think it's time for the local church to wake up. And so any church in America or Christian school, you can host a screening for free of my new film right now. Pick up a copy of the book as well. But for your congregants, your parishioners, and your students, go to thelaststand.film, and you can just press host a screening. Our team will work to set you up with a date to bring this film to your church or to your school.
0: Right.
1: Maybe, if we awaken the local church, we can reverse this crash course.
0: Thelaststand.film, huh?
1: That's it.
0: Very good. It's as simple as that. The book is called The Last Stand, Christ or Chaos, The War for the West, friends. And $27 will put this hardbound book in your hands. 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And become a partner, friends. Yeah, become a partner. Yours truly receives no remuneration whatsoever and has never and will never receive any remuneration from your donations. They all go to get the message out. Help us in that regard, we pray. Now, don't wait for the other guy to do it. He's not doing it. You be the one that, you be God's hand extended to help get the message out. Remember, it may be our last stand. That being the case, what will you do? God bless and be a blessing.
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0: And now here's National Right to Life President Carol Tobias with today's pro-life perspective.
1: A major weakness in current abortion estimates involves mailed abortion pills. Abortion advocates use sales and shipment data from abortion pill providers to estimate abortions occurring in pro-life states. But abortion pills sold are not necessarily pills used or abortions completed. A woman may change her mind or may miscarry naturally before taking them. She may take the drugs but fail to abort, then undergo another procedure, which could mean double counting. And some women purchase multiple pills simply to store for possible future use. Others begin chemical abortions and then seek abortion pill reversal treatment. These situations clearly occur, but no one knows how often. Yet abortion advocates frequently treat pill sales and completed abortions as the same, inflating the actual number.
0: This has been Pro-Life Perspective from National Right to Life at nrlc.org.
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4: I'm Ruth Kramer with Mission Network News. Iran says Israel's continued occupation of southern Lebanon would violate the tentative U.S.-Iran deal. But Nuno with Triumph for Mercy Lebanon points out that Israel's target in Lebanon is Iran's proxy group, Hezbollah.
5: They're putting Lebanon inside that peace deal to keep Lebanon under Iran control.
4: Hezbollah has been sabotaging peace talks between Israel and Lebanon by continuing to fire missiles into northern Israel. Nuna says Lebanon struggled for 50 years with war after war. So Christians aren't praying for another short-term fix. Rather, they're praying for a real peace, one that will free Lebanon from the earthly and spiritual powers holding it hostage.
5: If it takes war so that we will have a lasting peace, let it be. We're not against the war.
4: Ministries are seeing a surge of Muslims coming with spiritual questions. Pray for true peace for Lebanon, that the gospel would be proclaimed to every person. And as an Ebola outbreak spreads in the Democratic Republic of the Congo and Uganda, David Durrance of Teach Beyond says the fear is palpable and it's paralyzing missions to the area.
6: The fear of what could be, in some ways a very legitimate fear, is entirely disruptive. So even if there's little or no risk, it actually doesn't really matter if that is the case.
4: Durrance prays that God will continue to open doors to make missions work in the region possible.
6: These children still need education. There are decisions that people need to make in terms of safety, and there's decisions that we need to make in terms of being courageous and saying, hey, we still can offer this because there actually is low risk or no risk. And that just requires an incredible level of discernment.
4: Pray for Teach Beyond's local project leaders and for unity among ministries serving the area. 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
7: American Family News, I'm Rusty Pugh. President Trump held a bilateral meeting with the Egyptian president at the G7 summit in France today. The president discussing the peace agreement with Iran, saying they will not be allowed to have any nuclear weapons in this deal. He also claims the markets have been making a strong recovery after the deal was first announced.
8: It is going to be opening. It's already partially opened. It's going to be opening up soon in full over the next day or two. And the market has gone wild and oil has come tumbling down and it's getting to very close to where it was before the crisis. You know, the reason oil stayed low is because we were taking ships out every night that you didn't even know about. Our Navy did a great job. Nobody knew what was happening. That's why oil didn't go to $300 a barrel.
7: And even though gas prices drop much slower than they rise, Fox Business contributor Phil Flynn says there is good news.
9: I was so excited today. We saw gasoline prices at $4.02 a gallon, which sounds high from where it was a year ago, but a lot lower than where it was just a few weeks ago, and a lot lower than it was under President Biden when it was over $5 a gallon. And we're probably going to fall below $4 a gallon. That's going to be a big help for inflation pressures. Diesel prices are going to come down. That's a good price and a good boom for businesses. So this is real positive. And if we reopen the strait, we get a flood of oil, and that means more downside pressure.
7: New details being revealed about the suspects charged with planning a deadly attack during the White House's America 250 event this past weekend. Todd Pyro has more.
10: Five suspects in custody and 23 potential plotters that allegedly discussed pre-operational activity on the Signal app have all been identified. The men arrested are Tyson Proper, Brian Omar Roa, Michael Allen Thomas, who wrote, quote, "You're imagining executions, right?" Daniel Eskridge, who allegedly stated, "I will be on the ground leading from the front," as one of the five snipers. And Abraham Alvarez, who allegedly wrote, quote, "As many and as deadly as we can get." Court documents say the suspects were motivated by an anti-government ideology with discussions of targeting politicians, billionaires.
7: Georgia elections for governor and Senate are all set for the general elections. Alexandria Hoff from Washington discusses who got selected to run for Georgia.
11: President's 11th hour pick, Republican Congressman Mike Collins. He defeats former college football coach Derek Dooley. Dooley was endorsed by outgoing Governor Brian Kemp. Collins will go on to battle incumbent Democratic Senator John Ossoff. President Trump reacting with, quote, "So happy for highly respected Congressman Mike Collins. I'll be doing big Trump rallies for Mike in Georgia." Now, in the state's Republican runoff for governor, Lieutenant Governor Burt Jones leaned heavily on being the Trump-backed candidate, but billionaire healthcare executive Rick Jackson, he spent heavily, and he's going to face off against Keisha Lance Bottoms in November.
7: Meanwhile, Everett West wins the Democratic primary runoff for U.S. Senate in Alabama. The attorney defeated businessman Dakari Lariat and moves on to the November general election. With new polling data out, how concerned should the GOP be with keeping control of Congress? Caleb Castile has more.
12: New polling data says the Democrats have a 5-point edge over the GOP for the November elections. The data also stated that 49% of voters want the Democrats to gain control of Congress and pull off a double flip of the House and Senate that hasn't been done in 20 years. 44% wish the GOP would retain control. Ryan Fournier is the founder of Students for Trump. He went on Jenna Ellis in the morning to remind those who are discouraged with the results of the polls not to take anything to heart concerning the new data.
13: I would take it with a grain of salt. So you've seen how these polls shape up and how most of them turn out to be highly inaccurate.
12: One commonly believed reason for voters wanting a change is the Trump administration's recent focus on foreign policy, with record gas prices and inflation back in the States. Fournier says that the administration now has a big focus on that in the last few weeks. However, Democrats have big ideas in terms of the places that they can gain seats, despite recent redistricting favoring the GOP.
13: The Democrats always say they're optimistic about taking Texas, right? Now they're optimistic about taking Alaska. Yeah, it's just not going to happen.
12: I'm Caleb Castile.
7: 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I'm Rusty Pugh.
14: Are you losing sleep because of money? Hey, this is Ryan Paul standing in for Chuck Bentley with My Money Life from Crown. The 2026 Money Mood Report indicates that 85% of Americans are worried about money. Consistent with previous years, it reveals that financial anxiety remains a significant issue for many people. Rising costs, high debt, and a lack of job security contribute to concerns. For some, money is a persistent issue. Nearly half of those surveyed admit to losing sleep due to financial stress. This is certainly not God's desire for His people. His word tells us not to worry about anything. So, here's my advice. Address the problem head on. Often we freeze and don't take corrective action. Biblical stewardship replaces financial fear with wisdom, intentionality, and trust in God's provision. The key is facing the issue and putting a plan in place. You'll experience relief from the fear, worry, or doubts that plague you. A plan can actually help prevent the problem you previously fretted over. Plus, it will help you be ready should another one come your way. 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You and I can't control the future, but God has given us two practical steps to take when worry grips our thoughts. First, Jesus said to live one day at a time. That means to keep our thoughts confined to the present. Second, cast your cares upon the Lord. Get on your knees and ask God to give you relief from the burden you're carrying. He's waiting for you to release it and trust Him. So, do it and get some good sleep. 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
15: So why is this 4th of July so important compared to all the rest? I am Dave Zanotti. Let's talk about it today on the Public Square. Well, it's not just a number. 250 is a big number. It's an opportunity to recall the history. And when you recall the history of the Declaration, you realize every July 4th is a big deal. John Quincy Adams likened America to a country that had two major holidays. In 1837, in Newburyport, Massachusetts, he talked about the 4th of July and Christmas. And he gave an entire speech explaining how the two were linked. And they weren't just linked sentimentally. They were linked factually and historically in the concepts of how our country was founded. It's an amazing speech. It's called An Oration. And he wrote it to his friends in Newburyport. You can get a copy of a book that we've published on that speech at thepublicsquare.com, aproundtable.org. Now, this is a nonprofit publishing effort, so everything that it costs you to get it, and the book's remarkably inexpensive, will go toward the work of this nonprofit outreach. And yes, I'm one of the authors with W.B. Allen. We put this book together. Neither of us get a dime from the book. I will tell you, I would pay you to read it. It's that significant in regards to a biblical worldview and a historical understanding of the thought process that put America on the right path back at the time of the Declaration of Independence. This is no common experience in human history. We are walking about in a realm of giant ideas when it comes to America. And that's what it means to be an American, to be a steward of that kind of truth-telling. So please, if you've ever, in fact, you don't even have to get the book, go online and get a copy of the speech, An Oration by John Quincy Adams, 1837. Read it for free for yourself. And if we could give you the book, we would. I'm Dave Zanotti on the Public Square. We'll talk more tomorrow.
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17: Welcome to Family Talk, the broadcast division of the Dr. James Dobson Family Institute. I'm Gary Bauer, Senior Vice President of Policy and Culture here at JDFI. I'm also the host of the Defending Faith, Family, and Freedom podcast, and I'm really glad that you've joined us today. We've got another great show. They're all great, but this show is particularly great. It's another one of our installments of our Everyday Hero series. Our guest is Rich Bott. Rich was a dear friend to the Dobsons, as well as to all of us at the James Dobson Family Institute. And I think it's kind of ironic. Some of you are probably listening to the show today on the Bott Network. I also have a daily commentary I do that Rich runs on the Bott Network, and I'm very proud to have that opportunity every day to talk to his wide audience. Rich is the third-generation Christian broadcaster. He follows in the footsteps of his grandfather, the Reverend Dr. S.H. Patterson, who founded the Radio Prayer League and began broadcasting the gospel in 1926 in Denver, Colorado. And of course, his father, Dick Bott, who founded KCCV, Kansas City's Christian Voice, in 1962, which was the beginning of the Bott Radio Network. Now, today, Rich, my friend, serves as the president and CEO of Bott Radio Network. And look, this is not some seat-of-the-pants operation. It reaches over 64 million listeners across 130 stations. Rich is also part of the National Religious Broadcasters Hall of Fame, which our founder, Dr. James Dobson, was part of. And he also serves on the board for NRB, the Far East Broadcasting Company, and the D.L. Moody Center. He and his wife, Faye, live in Kansas. Rich, it is great to have you on Family Talk. I've been really looking forward to this time with you.
18: 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I'm so delighted to be with you and your broadcast, The End of Day Report. We're delighted to broadcast across Bot Radio Network as well as Family Talk. And Dr. Dobson and Shirley have been dear friends from the very beginning when they started to broadcast to families all across the nation. 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
17: You know, Rich, you and I and Dr. Dobson have probably been in about 1,000 meetings over the years, and each of them with talking about and developing strategy about very important things to our country. And I know that that Dr. Dobson had a great love for your whole family. Do you recall when you first recollect knowing of Jim and Shirley and whatever comes to your mind? I think our listeners would be.
18: Yeah, Dr. Dobson had these big arena stadium events. There was a film series, and then there would be live events on the road, and we were able to promote them in several of our cities. And then I remember there came a time when he decided that he needed to get off of the road and spend more time with his family and focus on his family. And that's when he began to look to the radio to be able to be in one place and speak to people all across the country. And I think it started with the 25-minute Saturday or weekend program, which we carried on Bot Radio Network. And then it grew and grew and grew from there. And we've been with him every step of the way.
17: Rich, I remember one of the first interactions I had with Dr. Dobson. I was in the Reagan administration at the time. And one of the first questions he asked me, we were working on an issue together, but one of the first things he asked me was, "Well, Gary, tell me how you came to Christ." He always wanted to know that. So I know that he would want you to share with our listeners how you first came to the Lord, which has led to all of the things you have done and accomplished in your life since then.
18: Well, absolutely. Dr. Dobson would say the most important thing to tell the next generation is be there. And he is there now. And we want to join him in heaven one day. Always delighted to share that. I was blessed to grow up in a Christian family. And my exposure to the gospel started at a very early age. My grandmother used to teach Child Evangelism Fellowship. And so I was very familiar with the flannel graphs and the Bible stories. And as a five-year-old, I trusted Jesus as my Savior at her knee. Later, when I was 10, I reconfirmed that commitment at a Youth for Christ rally and in Kansas City, Youth for Christ. And so that's a very, very important part of my testimony. One time I was giving my testimony and I just shared that part about going forward at a Youth for Christ rally. And my grandmother said, "Richie, don't you remember when you were five and you accepted Jesus?" And I said, "Yes, Grandma, I do remember that." So I'm always careful to include that whenever I share my testimony. But Gary, let me share this with you as well, if you don't mind. When I was in junior high, then I was at a Youth for Christ camp, and Kansas City Youth for Christ would take over John Brown University for a week for their summer camp. And there was a missionary speaker at chapel, and after the missionary chapel was over, then there was going to be lunch, and I remember I was looking forward to lunch, and he was speaking, and I wasn't paying too much attention until the very end. Then he said, "So if you're willing to serve the Lord on the foreign mission field as a missionary, then stand up and say, 'Here am I, Lord, send me.'" And I remembered thinking just in that instant that I don't want to be in Africa in a hut and it'd be sweaty, it'd be hot, there'd be mosquitoes and flies, and it'd be miserable. I wouldn't want that. But everybody around me, all of my peers, were standing up and saying, "Here am I, Lord, send me." So as a hypocrite, I stood up and said, "Here am I, Lord, send me." And I felt such a pang of conviction in my heart that I lied to the Lord. I lied in front of all of my friends, and instead of going to lunch, I ran back to the dormitory and threw myself on the bed and said, "Lord, please forgive me for being a liar and a hypocrite." And I couldn't get release from that conviction until several months later. As I wrestled with that, I remember I was in bed and I realized that the Lord created me and he loved me and he created me for a purpose. And I would never be happy in life unless I was doing exactly what it was that he created me for. And so I committed then to the Lord, I'll do whatever you want me to do. I would find fulfillment in that if I was following your will for my life. So that is, I look back on that, and I think that was a real turning point in my life as I committed to the Lord to follow his leading and whatever.
17: What a wonderful story, Rich. That really is. Your heart breaks, mine breaks at all the statistical stuff about how many young people don't know Jesus, even though there's some evidence of maybe a quickening and awakening going on now. But in recent years, you know, there has been a falling away from the church, and there's so many youth problems. And of course, many of them, I think, get back ultimately to not understanding that there was a God that made you and a God that loves you, and that's what gives life meaning.
18: I really think that we're involved in spiritual warfare, and so much of what the media says, well, that's crazy. You know, there's this assassin that did this crazy thing or this craziness. And as I look at that, I think this isn't crazy, but this is evil. And we really are involved in a spiritual warfare between good and evil. What we get to do here at Bot Radio Network is provide a platform for some of the nation's finest Bible teachers and Christian news and information to help people grow in their faith and apply their faith in their daily life. Mm. And that's where I'm finding real fulfillment in what we do.
17: That sounds fantastic. Well, Rich, I mentioned in the introduction, you're a third-generation bot involved in broadcast radio. Do you remember the first time you became aware of broadcast radio? And in fact, somewhere in getting ready for the show, I think somebody mentioned that you actually, as a young man, had your own radio show at some point.
18: Oh, I did. It was called Teen Tempo, and it was every Saturday, and we would play some of the popular music for teenagers, Christian teens back in the, that would be the early 1970s. I grew up in Christian radio in a very real sense. My sister and I used to play in the studio. My mom and dad would give us a little tape recorder to play with while they worked at the radio station, and we would pretend like we were preparing radio programs. And that were some of my earliest recollection. Sherry would preach, and I would say amen.
17: Mm. Wow. And this is the 100th year anniversary, right, of the beginning of the Bot family enterprise? Is that right?
18: Thank you. Yeah, my grandfather was a pioneer broadcaster, and that's on my mother's side. His name was Dr. S.H. Patterson. He came to Christ. He got saved at a camp meeting in western Kansas and felt the call of God on his life to be a preacher. And like a circuit-riding preacher, he preached in three different towns out there in western Kansas. And one day he went to his neighbor's house, and his neighbor had one of these new radio receiver sets. But on that early, early radio receiver, he put on the headphones and heard R.R. Brown preaching the gospel out of Omaha. Mm. And he was captivated with the idea that you could be in one place and preach the gospel, and people over such a wide area could hear. And so he felt like God was calling him to harness this new technology for the expansion of his reach, to reach more people with the preaching of the gospel. And so back then, if you're going to be on the radio, you had to live in a city that had a radio station. So he moved the family to Denver, Colorado, and formed an organization called the Radio Prayer League, started an independent church there in Denver, and bought time on the local radio station for the Radio Prayer League broadcast. And that's the legacy that we have, and that goes back to 1926, which is exactly 100 years ago this year as we're recording this. And so we just thank the Lord for his faithfulness all these many years as we've kind of started at the very infancy of radio. Mm-hmm. And now we're adding all of these new technologies together with that.
17: Isn't there an interesting story, I believe, about your grandfather and the Great Depression, and how that got wrapped up in the value of radio also.
18: Yes, there is. And I'm delighted to share that with everybody. So if my grandfather was broadcasting in the roaring 20s, 1926, well, then the crash came in 1929. And then you had the Great Depression. And there was a school right across the street from my grandfather's church. And he talked to the principal of the school and said, what can the church do to help the young people in your school? And he thought maybe they needed coats or warm clothing for the wintertime there in Denver. But the principal said, well, they're coming to school hungry, and they can't learn while their stomach is growling and they're so hungry. And so my grandfather said, we'll bring them to the basement of the church and we'll feed them a hot noon lunch every day. And the principal said, how many? And my grandfather said, as many as are hungry. And so that began a hot noon lunch program in the basement of my grandfather's church, which expanded to churches all across Denver. My grandmother helped to oversee the kitchens in those churches, and they started a hot noon lunch program. And I guess the story is that FDR, the president, sent Harry Hopkins to meet with my grandfather to see what they were doing in Denver to feed the school children during the Depression. And that later became the hot noon lunch program that was launched all across the country. So my grandfather would go on the radio and tell the people what they were doing and encourage the farmers that were listening, if you have produce or crops and then you have no market, bring them to the church and we'll prepare them to feed the school children. And so that's how that started. It was a ministry of the church.
17: Amazing. Now, at the time, radio was new enough that it was seen as a new technology, right? And today we live in the era of AI, and everybody is worried about how AI could be misused and, what the problems that it can cause. But generally, technology is only a vehicle. It could be used for good or evil. Was everybody happy about the idea of spreading the gospel through the radio?
18: Well, that's an interesting story. My grandfather, he was a district superintendent for the Assemblies of God at that time. And when he moved to Denver already had a district superintendent, and he didn't think there needed to be two, and certainly there didn't. But also at that time, the AG, the Assemblies of God, had the view that the radio was an inappropriate vehicle to communicate the gospel. Very inappropriate, because the devil is the prince of the power of the air. And you shouldn't use the devil's tools to try to communicate the Lord's word. And my grandfather didn't hold to that. He felt like radio, as anything else, it's a tool. And it's how you use it that depends on whether it's good or evil. And so my grandfather then started an independent work, and that's when he began his independent ministry and formed the Radio Prayer League. But it's just interesting, at the beginning, at the dawn of that new day of technology, people had to figure out how best to use it and how to consider it. And I imagine AI is in the same category today. It's certainly has a tremendous potential for ill and evil, but maybe there are ways that we can use it to advance the kingdom at the same time.
17: Well, we have to, right? Because this is the age we live in. I'm very nervous about it. I've seen some of the things, ways it can be misused. And of course, there's all kinds of national security questions too about what foreign enemies can do using AI. But these are great stories about your family, Rich. So over your life, you watched this and participated in it going from just a few stations to now over 160 stations. Your grandfather would be amazed at what has happened with Bot Radio under the leadership of your father, but also you. What has that felt like to see the tremendous success of this network?
18: Well, it's just the Lord's doing it. In my grandfather's day, in the early days of radio, radio stations didn't have a format. They were kind of like a newspaper to a city. You had a little bit of this and a little bit of that to serve all the different needs and interests of the people in the community. My grandfather always had a certain portion of the programming on his radio stations devoted to the preaching and teaching of the gospel. But it wasn't a Christian station per se. That came along later. And my mother and father had a radio station in Salinas, Monterey, California. It was a secular music and news station, and they were successful in operating it, but unfulfilled spiritually in wanting to serve the Lord. And they had a vision for establishing a station that would be totally devoted to serving the Lord's people with quality Christian programming all day long. And they looked for a station in a city of a million or more that they could afford to acquire and try this new idea of a Christian formatted station that was all day, every day devoted to the Lord. And they found this country music station in Kansas City that was available for sale, and they were able to purchase that station, and they changed the call letters from KANS to KCCV as Kansas City's Christian Voice in 1962. And that's how we began Christian broadcasting all day, every day. And the Lord has used that vision and expanded it, and now we're into 145 stations, I believe, and all kinds of new technology and listening on your smartphone and your smart speaker and all kinds of new ways to listen. And literally with that, the teaching and preaching of God's Word is going out around the world, and we're hearing from people overseas as well as all across the country.
17: You know, Rich, there are so many new technologies now, and there's all this stuff streaming and the rest of it. You know more than anybody that radio and Christian radio is not dead. I mean, it is still reaching countless people. Give me your thoughts on that.
18: Oh, well, yes, absolutely. Number one, we have a listener comment line, and we love hearing from our listeners and hearing some powerful testimonies about how God has used Christian radio in their life. And there's lots of stories about how I just hopped into the car and it was tuned to the radio and there it was and it came on and it was just right what I needed to hear. And I call those divine appointments. And the Word of God is quick and powerful. It's sharper than any two-edged sword. It pierces even to the dividing asunder of soul and spirit and of the joints and marrow. So the Lord's Word will accomplish the purpose for which it is sent. And so as long as we keep the focus on the Word of God and applying it in the days in which we live, the Lord will bless that, and it'll prepare hearts to receive that, and we see that every day. Radio is still a powerful, powerful tool. There's a lot of new technologies, but radio is still, it's ubiquitous. It's everywhere. You can't get away from it.
17: And it's I don't even know what the right adjective is. You know, if you're in your car driving or whatever, and you've got the radio on, that voice can feel like that person's right there with you when you're driving, and you're literally, you almost feel as you would if you were just looking across the table at them. And I remember, you know, during all the years that I did work with Dr. Dobson, how often, particularly mothers would come up to him and say, I had several children, my husband was traveling all the time, I was pressured, I didn't know how I was going to handle everything. And Dr. Dobson, your voice would come across that radio when I was in my kitchen or in my living room, and it would put me at ease, and it made me feel like somebody understood what the challenges were that I was facing. And I think that's what radio as a medium does.
18: Yeah, it absolutely does. Even though you're talking to thousands and thousands of people, you're talking to them one at a time. And it's a very intimate medium. It communicates the gospel very effectively. And of course, we know that faith comes by hearing, and hearing by the Word of God. So we like to emphasize that as we broadcast over the radio. But Dr. Dobson's vision for family ministry came at a time when the family was ignored and being supplanted, being, you know, in those early days when prayer was removed from schools. And he raised the alarm. And it's such a need today, and it continues for families that want to raise children in the way of the Lord. And that's part of the biblical commandment to nurture, bring them up in the nurture and admonition of the Lord. and Dr. Dobson's ministry over the many years, and we're so blessed to broadcast his ministry on Bot Radio Network, has been such a powerful force. I say our format is quality Bible teaching with Christian news and information, and Dr. Dobson spans that quality Bible teaching because so often he talks about the Bible, but also then how to apply it in your daily life, in your family life.
17: Wow, Rich, this is a great conversation, and I've got a whole bunch of other things I want to ask you about, and I know our audience, I'm sure, would love to hear the answers to some other issues. Is there any chance, I know how busy you are, is there any chance we can get you for another
18: day? Well, of course, Gary, I'd be delighted to. Thank you.
17: Fantastic.
19: 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Well, I'm Roger Marsh, and on behalf of all of us here at Family Talk and the Dr. James Dobson Family Institute, thanks so much for listening today. 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It's coming up right here on the next edition of Dr. James Dobson's Family Talk, the voice you trust for the family you love. This has been a presentation of the Dr. James Dobson Family Institute. 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
20: It's funny how some words pass in and out of common usage. I was thinking the other day, for example, about the phrase good family man. David Blankenhorn, the head of an organization that studies cultural values, points out that this compliment, good family man, was once widely used in our culture. Look at those three words that make up the phrase. Good, referring to widely accepted moral values. Family, which points to purposes larger than the self. And man, which says there's a norm of masculinity. It seems that contemporary culture no longer celebrates a widely shared ideal of such a man who puts his family first. Fortunately, it's not too late to bring this simple phrase back into vogue, a good family man. It is indeed one of the highest callings to which a man can aspire.
19: For more information, visit drdobsonminute.org.
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24: 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Hi, I'm Rob West. Every now and then, we get to see what happens when God's people respond to very real struggles in extraordinary ways. Renee in North Carolina joins us today to share how a simple phone call led to a powerful act of generosity. And then it's on to your phone calls at 800-525-7000. That's 800-525-7000. This is Faith and Finance, biblical wisdom for your financial journey. Okay, so a few months back, we heard from a widow in North Carolina who's raising her special needs grandchildren on a fixed income. She was carrying a heavy load, including mounting medical debt.
0: That caller joins us now. Renee, we are so grateful you're back with us today. Great to have you.
1: Oh, thank you for having me, and thank you for everything you guys have been doing.
0: It is our privilege, and I want you to take us back to that day you first called. What was life looking like at that moment, and what led you to pick up the phone?
1: Basically, it seemed like I was running out of options. There's a limited amount of money, and the kids were beginning to need more and more intervention, and I wasn't able to supply that. And yes, that was disconcerting. Yes. Things were falling apart. You know, it was like when you have a military spouse that is deployed, everything can go wrong, will. Yes. And that's sort of where I was at.
0: Mm. Well, we were so grateful to get your call. And after you shared your story, a listener named Dwayne felt led to help. When you first heard that someone you had never met wanted to step in, take us into that. What went through your mind?
1: I'm still trying to process it. The first thing that I heard was that you were willing to help me find a counselor. Mm. That was mind-blowing. And then I get a message, I think it was within the next 48 hours, that there was this person that wanted to help. But why me? Mm. You know, there certainly had to be more people deserving than me, but there was this opportunity. And this had to have come from God, because it was just a fluke that it all was transpiring. Yes. And you don't turn him down. You don't turn God down.
0: That's right.
1: So that's where we went from there.
0: We absolutely believe this was God ordained, Renee. And for those that don't know, we partner with a ministry called Helping Hands. They walk through a careful process in each of these situations, reviewing documents and bills and conducting interviews. I know they met with you several times, Renee. They confirmed the need, and then the bills were paid directly. So when you learned your case had been approved, I want you to talk us through the impact that had on you and then share the practical assistance that was provided.
1: Well, I still don't quite understand the entire process. I know that there is now a pool of funds that was available to me, and that they could help me with my mortgage. They could help me with food expenses. I had just started going to the food bank, but the kids' doctor's appointments were interrupting being able to go to the food bank. So as inflation was hitting and spiraling, getting help for groceries was amazing, getting help for gas money as the gas prices were back up. It was just mind-boggling.
0: Oh, I can only imagine. Unfortunately, we have just about a minute left. What would you say, Renee, to Dwayne and the listeners that really prayed for you and supported you during this season?
1: To the listeners first, you can feel the prayers that go out. It's palpable, and it doesn't just happen with the one incident. A series of things happened following this that I knew people were out there actively praying.

0: Listen, Galatians 6:2, bear one another's burdens and so fulfill the law of Christ. That's what we're doing together. It's a picture of the body of Christ. God bless you. You'll continue to be in our prayers, and thanks for joining us today. We'll be right back.
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0: 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We do have some lines open. 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Eric, how can I help you?
3: My concern is credit repair. So I'm just trying to get some advice on credit repair.
0: Yeah, very good. Well, here's the thing, Eric. As we think about this topic, the good news is credit can improve at any age. So, you know, somebody in their early 60s, and I see that on the screen here that you're 62 working full time, the focus really should be probably less on chasing a perfect score and more on what can I do to systematically improve that score over time. Usually that comes, you know, in the form of focusing on the big factors that help credit, and they're pretty simple. Number one, pay every bill on time. Number two, lower credit card balances, because one of the key drivers of your credit score, which will over time repair your credit, is what's called credit utilization. And that's just a fancy term for what percent of the balance is what percent of the limit is the balance you're carrying. So if you have a $10,000 limit and you're carrying more than $3,000 month to month, that's going to start to pull your credit score down. You want to be between 10 and 30%. Ideally, we wouldn't be carrying anything, but even if you pay it off every month, if you do it after the end of the cycle, it's still going to be reported to the bureau that, you know, your balance is over that 30% threshold. So pay every bill on time, lower credit card balances, avoid opening too many new accounts, because every new account you open requires an inquiry into your credit. That's built into the formula, and it will pull it down temporarily. And then four, keep older accounts open if possible, because that history, that longevity of you having old credit relationships, especially ones that are in good standing, that's going to drive toward a better credit score over time. So I think beyond that, I would also be pulling your three credit reports regularly, looking for errors or old, you know, issues that need to be disputed. But ultimately, it's not about a magic program. Anybody who's, quote, selling credit repair services, I'd be cautious about. Really, the most legitimate improvement comes from what you do on your own through time, consistency, and reducing debt, not costly programs. But let me stop there and get any follow-up questions you have.
3: Okay, so what about paying collections off?
0: Yeah. So it's important that you get those paid down to zero over time, whether that comes through you paying in full through maybe a payment plan or what's called a settlement. And it might be noted on the credit file that it was settled. But the key idea is, yes, those collections and those late payments are black marks. They are going to pull that score down. But as they become more and more distant and they're further into the past, they're going to affect you less. And the key is getting that reported balance on an account that was

0: was at one point in collections down to zero. And so the way to do that is to negotiate a settlement by getting on a payment plan. You can even ask for a pay-to-delete agreement. Not all collectors will do that, but that would be where they agree in writing that if you pay it in full, they're going to delete it. But typically, collections are going to stay on your credit report for about 7 years from the original delinquency date. And again, newer collections hurt more than older ones. So time will help, but also getting it down, you know, to zero so it was either paid for or settled in full.
1: Yeah, so look for the deletion letter. Even if you settle, that'll get the report knocked off your credit, right?
0: That's right. Now, they may not be willing to do that. In many cases, they're not. And then you're just going to have to wait for the 7 years for it to fall off. But remember, as it becomes older, it's going to impact you less. Now, the other thing to remember is, and this is important, paying a collection doesn't always instantly raise the score, but lenders often prefer seeing paid rather than unpaid. And again, your best defense, if you can't get it deleted, is time. You just want that to be in the past, and you want all of your new credit relationships to reflect that you're an on-time payer. Hope that helps, Eric. Thanks for your call. It's a great question. Let's go to Ohio. Dan, how can I help you?
2: Yes, I have a question on CDs. I've got two grandchildren. One's 17 and a half, and the other one is 16. They inherited some money from another relative, and their mother had put the money in a couple of CDs. It's only like $10,000. Those CDs are coming due, and there's a 10-day grace period when you can do something with it. My question is, should we allow it to roll over for another 2 years? It's getting like 4% interest.
0: Yeah, very good. You know, when we're dealing with a question like this, you know, it always starts with what is the purpose of the money? And so if the money is going to be needed soon for college or trade school or a vehicle or early adult expenses, then keeping it safe and liquid makes a lot of sense. You know, rolling it into another short-term CD is reasonable if the rates are still attractive, and I would say north of 4% they are, and preserving principal is the priority. But because they're young and have time on their side, this also may be a moment to think longer term where, you know, you could actually put this to work, you know, in an investment. But it's all going to come down to the purpose of the money, which is going to drive the time horizon and the risk level that we're able to take. So give me a little bit more on how you see this money being used in the future.
2: Well, I believe that they will be set themselves, you know, for school, trade school. The money's not needed. You know, I'm just wondering whether there's a better investment to make more money for them or allow them to get closer to 21 before they have access to it. I don't want them to have it now, obviously.
0: Yeah. Is it in a custodial account? Is it titled with them?
2: Yeah, it's titled to the child and to their mother.
0: Okay. Got it.
2: Which is my daughter.
0: Yes. Got it. So I think that's key. If they don't need the money soon and it's already in custodial accounts until age 21, it really becomes more of a long-term growth decision. And again, at 16 and 17, they have something incredibly valuable, and that is time. So locking everything back into short-term CDs may be very safe, but it's going to limit long-term growth potential. So a balanced approach could be to keep some safe if desired, but consider gradually moving part of it into diversified investments for longer-term growth, because even relatively modest amounts invested young can compound significantly over time. Now, at the age of majority, and sounds like it's 21 here, they're going to be able to do what they want with it, including liquidating whatever investments you have and spending it however they wish. You know, that's just the reality with a custodial account. But perhaps you getting it invested might encourage them to leave it alone. So I'd probably think about opening maybe a robo-advisor account, either Fidelity Go or the Schwab Intelligent Portfolios, and see if you could open a custodial account, move the money over, get it invested in some low-cost index funds with a bias toward stocks, less about bonds, and just let it grow, forget about it, and then let them revisit this in, you know, 5 or 8 years when they need the money, or perhaps leave it right there. Stay on the line, Dan. We'll talk a bit more. We'll be right back.
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0: Thanks for joining us today on Faith and Finance. 800-525-7000 is the number to call. Let's head to Texas. Ron, go ahead.
5: Hello. Yes, sir. Thanks for taking my call. My question is, I'm a sole proprietor. I've been working 47 years, and I'm still intending to until the Lord shows me otherwise. But my concern is, how do I balance giving to the family members, people that are in need, and I'm always ready and available to do that, but some have a problem with work and they don't, and so now when emergency hits, they come and they have these needs and they give me this number that they need, and it's usually huge, and I try to do what's proper in my soul, but I just need to know, in your opinion, how did you balance, where did you draw the line in this? Am I enabling or am I really gifting as the Lord wants me to?
0: Wow. That's a tough one, Ron. And it's where the rubber meets the road. And it's where a lot of discernment comes in. And I think it starts with a recognition that you are the steward. And so this doesn't belong to you. You're not deciding how much money of yours to give them. You're deciding how much of God's money that he's asked you to manage that you're to give them, which seems like a nuance, but it really does change the conversation a bit. It changes the approach because you're acting on behalf of the King of Kings. And I love the idea that you want to help your family. That's very generous. But the extent to which you're doing it in ways that enable idleness or threaten your own stability, I don't think is biblical stewardship. And the tension is real here. It's one of the hardest parts of parenting adult children, and that is knowing when to step back. Over time, we need to wrestle with, are we helping a child move forward or delaying lessons they need to learn? Are we offering support or carrying responsibilities that now belong to them? And I think the idea here is that healthy support should encourage progress, not prolong immaturity. And that's an act of stewardship, not only of your resources, but of their formation. And the goal is not to eliminate every hardship, because often what we recognize is that maturity takes root in the soil of challenge, of struggle. And so we want to think through that, pray through that, ask for wisdom, James 1:5, as we discern how to proceed. And so I think perhaps a framework for this, Ron, given that idea, is that we start by deciding in advance, what can I afford to give, if anything, after taxes and business expenses and retirement needs and emergency savings. Maybe you create a monthly giving category, maybe even one for family help, and when it's gone, it's gone. And then the second is set those loving boundaries. I care about you, but I'm not able to keep giving money. I can help you make a budget. I can help you look for work. I can connect you with local resources. That keeps the door open to support without becoming the source of ongoing dependence. Because I think scripture encourages both compassion and responsibility in these cases. Remember 2 Thessalonians 3:10, if anyone is not willing to work, let him not eat. And then 1 Timothy 5:8, it also reminds us to care for our own household wisely. So we've got to balance the tension between these two things. The stewardship God has asked you to exercise, the ultimate formation and what's happening in your adult child's life or family member's life who's not willing to work hard as unto the Lord, which clearly is part of God's admonition. And thirdly, are you prolonging dependence on you and others rather than the maturing process that needs to occur there? And at the end of the day, there's not a right or wrong answer. It really is a discernment idea for you. Does that make sense, though?
5: Yes, sir. Very much so.
0: Okay. Well, you know, the last thing I'll say is maybe you look to tie the support to clear next steps. You know, maybe it's progress toward employment or, you know, pursuing education or training or contributing to household responsibilities when it's an adult child living at home, or, you know, working toward specific financial goals or matching the payoff of debt. In some cases, it's just completely abstaining and just saying, listen, I've given, but I feel like your next step is really to get out there and get that employment and, you know, just lovingly decline further assistance, knowing in your heart that that may be the very best thing you can do to put them back into a mode of taking personal responsibility and ultimately dependence on the Lord. Ron, we're grateful for your call today. To Palm City, Florida. Kobe, how can I help?
6: Thanks. I appreciate the program. Been listening back since the Larry Marquette days.
0: Oh, cool. Thanks.
6: I've got a 401k through work, and I believe it's pretty much invested in like high-risk type things, because when the market's good, it makes money hand over fist, but when it's not doing so good, it loses like big time. Through the company, it's called Empowered. It used to be Prudential. And in their literature, there's an area where it says if you need help investing. But I'm just wondering your thoughts as far as investing through that company, or I don't know if there's any other options as far as, since I'm still working with the 401k.
0: Yeah, very good. Yeah, that's Empower is one of the largest retirement plan record keepers in the United States. So they, you know, offer employer-sponsored retirement plans and the typical range of investment categories. You know, you've got your target date funds, which are kind of the simplest way to make sure that as you're getting closer and closer to retirement, the mix of investments is automatically shifting from aggressive to conservative. Then you've got your index funds, you know, which track the S&P 500. And then there's actively managed funds, both on the bond and the stock side. And then kind of the run of other types of categories, you know, large cap, mid cap, small cap, domestic, international, that type of thing. And then they do have managed account services where they will essentially manage your account for you. I wouldn't be able to say whether or not, you know, what that has added in terms of a historical performance and whether, you know, Empower can justify the fees that they're charging and give you a better rate of return. Because at the end of the day, that's what you'd be looking for, is somebody to outperform, the indexes or the managed accounts, because you're going to have to pay for that service. So perhaps you reach out to them and just find out what kind of data they can give you on how their performance has done versus the market. Apart from that, if you feel like you're being too aggressive, the target date fund could be a great option, where essentially you're still kind of in the broad market, but you're ensuring that as you get closer and closer to retirement, you're not too concentrated in stocks and therefore too aggressive. Does that make sense?
6: Sure. Is there like an average as far as percentage that they normally charge?
0: Yeah, I'm not familiar with them. I mean, I wouldn't be surprised if they're charging somewhere between 1 to 1.5% a year if it's actively managed of the total investable assets. But that would be one of the first questions I would want to know. Kind of, can you give me some historical performance on how your managed account has performed versus the market and the other passive options? And what are your fees? Kobe, I hope that helps. Thanks for your call. Thank you to Tahira, Amy, Omar, Taylor, and Rihanna. We'll see you next time. Bye-bye.
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8: 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I'm Jonathan McKee, author of Parenting Generation Screen, with Plugged In by Focus on the Family.
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10: American Family News, I'm Robert Thornton. Senior U.S. officials dictated the memorandum of understanding between the U.S. and Iran to journalists today after days of suspense. The official spoke on condition of anonymity ahead of the formal signing ceremony set for Friday. According to officials, the draft agreement includes a new minimum standard for downblending of highly enriched uranium and has provisions to ensure the territorial integrity of Lebanon after Israel's latest attacks against Hezbollah in Lebanese territory. Speaking at the G7 summit in France, President Trump claimed talks about how to remove Iran's nuclear stockpiles will begin immediately.
11: Nobody can get it, so it's not important that we do it quickly, but we could do it fairly quickly. When we have a chance, we'll do it. But in the meantime, we have cameras on every inch of it. Nobody can do it, and if they do, we'll hit them with Patriots, that's all.
10: Iran has claimed its nuclear program is for peaceful purposes and has promised not to build a nuclear weapon. Jonathan Tobin is editor-in-chief of the Jewish News Syndicate. And he joined Washington Watch to talk about the deal. He said we will see how the U.S. reacts when Iran violates the deal.
12: The United States, the Trump administration, is doing a very good job of amplifying Iran's PR. Of course, we don't trust that Iran, you know, its word when it says, oh, we won. But by keeping the term secret as long as they have, by making it clear, the president saying he has no intention of starting the war again, and by saying as he has, well, Iran has promised not to have a nuclear weapon, therefore we've achieved our objective, he's giving every indication that Iran has one.
10: Tobin said it looks like President Trump is backing down.
12: We understand President Trump was under a lot of pressure due to higher gas prices, that this was political pressure, that he wanted the war to be over. He didn't want a long war. He didn't, even though there were reasons to believe that the U.S. blockade on Iran was doing far more damage to Iran than Iran could do to the rest of the world. He was acting, his negotiators, Steve Witkoff, his envoy, his advisor and son-in-law, Jared Kushner, they appeared to be acting as if they took the premise that they wanted a deal under virtually any circumstances.
10: An author and commentator supports Israel's position when it comes to supporting the U.S.-Iran agreement. More from AFN's Chad Groening.
13: On Friday, Vice President J.D. Vance will lead the U.S. delegation and sign a memorandum of understanding with Iran, brokered mainly by Pakistan. It calls for a simultaneous lifting of Iran's closure of the Strait of Hormuz and the U.S. blockade of Iran's ports. But a potential fly in the ointment is Israeli Prime Minister Benjamin Netanyahu, who says that Israel will keep forces in Lebanon despite the U.S.-Iran deal. Dan Berwamy is an author and commentator and recent guest on Jenna Ellis in the Morning on American Family Radio.
14: I side with the Israeli position because Iran is not a regime that you can expect them to behave, because we are talking about a theological regime that believes chaos precedes the return of their savior, their Messiah, al-Mahdi.
13: Berwamy believes that President Trump cares about short-term gains.
14: President Trump is kicking the can down the road. You end up empowering the same force that will come back. President Trump is focusing on the market. As we are stepping into an election season, he doesn't want his base to be angry, the gas prices, all of that. But what about the bigger picture? What about empowering the same forces that will fire back just in the near future.
13: Barwami says the Ayatollah regime should not be given any gestures or incentives for the chance to rearm. I'm Chad Groening.
10: The first named storm of the Atlantic hurricane season formed this morning in the northwest Gulf of America, just off of the Texas coast. Galveston reported a 59-mile-per-hour wind gust. Very heavy rain is expected along the Gulf Coast the next few days. Elsewhere, severe storms are expected over parts of the Midwest this afternoon and evening and tonight in parts of Illinois and Indiana. See more news at AFM.net.
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20: I'm tired of being humanized for the comfort of other people.
18: God made man male and female. That is determined genetically. That is physiology. That is science. That is reality.
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21: What is happening to me could happen to you too, Friel. We're not interested. Welcome to a Wretched at the University of Georgia, Athens. I found myself a fishing hole. This is the place where I tend to feel most comfortable, walking backwards mostly, not tripping over young college students, and then sitting down next to a guy like this. Hello, young man. Do you have a second to talk to me?
22: Yes, sir.
21: Sweet. What's your name?
22: My name is Demarie Hawkins.
21: You know what? Where are you from, Demarie?
22: Marietta, Georgia. Born in Oakland, California, but I was raised in Marietta, Georgia.
21: Yeah. So you're a Southern boy.
22: Yes, sir.
21: You are a Bible belter.
22: Yes, sir. Exactly.
21: Did you grow up in the church?
22: I did, a Baptist. Yes, sir.
21: You grew up in a Baptist. Are you still going to a Baptist church?
22: Whenever I go home and visit my mom, I do. Yes, sir.
21: Okay. Do you go to a Baptist church on campus?
22: I do not go to a Baptist church on campus.
21: How come?
22: I guess I just haven't taken the initiative to go out, and for the 4 years I've been here, I haven't taken the initiative to go out and look for a church that's fitting for myself.
21: Okay.
22: So,
21: right. Demaria, I'd like to ask you to do me a favor.
22: Okay.
21: Now, this will be a little unusual.
22: Okay.
21: Because in an environment like this, typically imposing values on people is kind of forbidden.
22: Okay.
21: I'm asking you to persuade me to become a Baptist like you.
22: Okay.
21: Would you do that for me?
22: I can try to do that for you.
21: All right.
22: All right. So, if I were to persuade you to go to a Baptist church or to be under the Baptist faith, first I would tell you that it's something that you need to want to do intrinsically. Also, I found that it's helped me in my life. It kind of keeps me grounded. There's a lot of different externalities in life that can kind of stray you from the path that you want to be on. And I found that the Baptist faith actually kind of keeps me grounded in that faith. I always have something to go to when I'm feeling a little bit off or feel like I'm straying down the wrong path. The Baptist faith kind of keeps me grounded.
21: All right. I'm going to tell you what I believe.
22: Okay.
21: I believe that Mark Richt, the former coach of the Bulldogs, that if I say his name 3 times before I die,
22: right,
21: I'm going to spend eternity in that stadium as the quarterback, and every pass I throw will be a touchdown.
22: Okay.
21: Would you say that my religious worldview is wrong?
22: I would say your religious worldview is wrong because that's not always the case. I'm pretty sure there have been quarterbacks who've come through this football program who said Mark Richt's name more than 3 times in their life.
21: Probably maybe even a bad way.
22: Right.
21: But the point is,
22: right.
21: So you would say I'm just wrong.
22: Just wrong, yeah. And there's also more to it than just saying your coach's name. Translating over to the faith, I think it's more than just saying Jesus' name and reading the Bible and just going to church. You know, there's more out there. You have to, like I said, have an intrinsic motivation to try and actually follow the faith after you.
21: Would you be willing to say, as a Baptist, that a Buddhist is wrong?
22: No, not at all.
21: As a Baptist, would you be willing to say that a Muslim is wrong?
22: No, not at all. No, you can't. I don't believe in telling people that what they grew up on, the values that were instilled in them. I don't think certain cases, but generally, I don't think you can say that that's wrong, because that's like saying if your grandma cooks her favorite pie the right way and you like it, and then you eat someone else's pie, that person can't tell your grandma she made her pie the wrong way, you know?
21: Yeah, I think that illustration is a preference issue.
22: Okay.
21: For instance, I prefer a book carrying bag with one strap, not a backpack like
22: you. Right, right.
21: Just a preference.
22: Okay.
21: But a religious worldview
22: right.
21: is a truth statement.
22: Okay.
21: You're a Baptist,
22: right,
21: and you mentioned the name of Jesus.
22: Yes, sir.
21: So you would proclaim he is the way, the truth, the life.
22: Right. Yes, sir.
21: That is either true,
22: right,
21: or that is false.
22: Right.
21: If you are stating the truth with okay. that proclamation,
22: okay,
21: wouldn't that automatically mean then that the Muslim and the Buddhist is wrong?
22: In a way, I would say that based off what you just said, that they would be wrong. Because being that I'm a Baptist, I'm supposed to believe that Jesus is right, you know? But also, you have to think that they may not have been exposed to...
21: That's true.
22: ...that we've been exposed to, you know?
21: Have you ever heard the elephant analogy?
22: I have not.
21: The story goes that there are some blind men,
22: okay,
21: and they're standing around an elephant.
22: Okay.
21: And one of them feels a leg.
22: Okay.
21: It's big and square and solid and strong.
22: Okay.
21: Another one has the tail.
22: Okay.
21: Another one has the tusk.
22: Okay.
21: Another one feels the ear. Another one feels the belly.
22: Okay.
21: The conclusion to that is nobody can know all truth, only parts of it, so they understand the elephant as best they can.
22: And right, exactly. Yeah.
21: Do you think that analogy works with your Christian faith?
22: I do believe it works with a Christian faith. I believe that what I can feel and what I, from the elephant, I believe that that's what the elephant is to me, you know? But, you know, the elephant has four legs, you know, there's different legs that, say, the Muslims can feel, and that's what Jesus is, not Jesus, but that's what their deity is to them. So I think it's based off more so what values were instilled in you, what you take the time to go out and try to believe, and then I guess just what works for you best, you know? And
21: let me respond to that with two approaches, and then you tell me what you think.
22: Okay.
21: One will be a logical, the other will be a theological response.
22: Okay. Okay.
21: Logically, I would suggest to you the elephant analogy breaks down because there's somebody who apparently knows that it's an elephant.
22: Okay.
21: The premise
22: right.
21: of the analogy
22: right.
21: is that we do have knowledge of elephants.
22: Okay.
21: And if there is somebody who's just squeezing a leg and somebody's squeezing a trunk, they just understand a part of the elephant, but
22: right.
21: they can't know the whole.
22: Right.
21: So knowing the elephant
22: okay.
21: is either possible
22: okay.
21: or it is not.
22: Okay.
21: Okay.
22: Okay.
21: That's logical, but
22: okay.
21: theological.
22: Okay.
21: Help me out, Demarie. You said Jesus right. is the way, the truth, the life.
22: Right.
21: Nobody comes to the Father
22: right.
21: but through me.
22: Right.
21: I'll paraphrase it to work with our analogy.
22: Okay.
21: Nobody comes to me through that leg or that trunk or that ear or that tail.
22: Okay.
21: You've got to know me and me only
22: right.
21: if you want to inherit eternal life.
22: Right.
21: Wouldn't that undermine the elephant analogy?
22: It does undermine the elephant analogy because, like you said, you have to know the elephant as Jesus, and you can't come to Jesus any other way but knowing that he is the way, the truth, and the life. You understand
21: okay.
22: what I'm saying?
21: All right. Now, I want to reverse roles for a moment.
22: Okay.
21: I asked you to give me a reason to
22: okay.
21: become a Baptist, and
22: right.
21: you said it would make me grounded.
22: Right.
21: And I wouldn't argue with you.
22: Right.
21: I'm going to try
22: okay.
21: to convert you
22: okay.
21: to my faith.
22: Okay.
21: Ready?
22: Right, I'm
21: All
22: ready.
21: Right. Now, I'm going to ask you some questions
22: okay.
21: that have nothing to do with your intellect.
22: Okay.
21: We've been having a pretty intellectual conversation.
22: Okay.
21: I want to go to your conscience for
22: okay.
21: just a moment.
22: Okay.
21: All right? How many lies do you think you've told?
22: I would not be able to put a number on it. I don't try to lie. No one tries to lie, but I wouldn't be able to give you an...
21: Oh, I have.
22: Yeah. I wouldn't be able to give you an honest answer on how many lies I've told.
21: So if you knew that I told a lot of lies,
22: mm-hmm.
21: what name would you give to me that rhymes with fire?
22: Liar.
21: Have you ever stolen anything, regardless of value?
22: Regardless of, from my siblings, yes.
21: Sure.
22: Yes.
21: Yeah, stuff,
22: yes. So,
21: or maybe
22: yes.
21: coins from your parents'
22: yes.
21: dresser.
22: Yes.
21: Okay. So, what would that make you if you've stolen something?
22: A stealer.
21: Only if you're from Pittsburgh. Otherwise, you'd be a thief.
22: A thief, okay.
21: All right,
22: right.
21: So
22: yeah.
21: you, I'm now sitting next
22: yeah.
21: to a liar and a thief. Is
22: okay.
21: that correct?
22: Yes, sir.
21: Your thought life. You can plead the fifth on this, because
22: okay.
21: none of my business. But I'm just guessing, you're pretty
22: okay.
21: typical male.
22: Okay.
21: And we males tend to have thoughts
22: right.
21: that we probably shouldn't have that would embarrass us if grandma knew about them.
22: Okay, yes,
21: All right?
22: sir.
21: So I'm just going to trust that if I asked you yes or no, you would probably say, yeah, you've had
22: yeah.
21: sexual thoughts that
22: yes.
21: you shouldn't have had.
22: Yes, All definitely, right. yes.
21: Have you ever murdered anybody?
22: I have never murdered anyone.
21: Excellent.
22: Yes.
21: Have you ever been angry at somebody?
22: Yes, sir.
21: Okay. Jesus said,
1: that if you call your brother a fool, get mad at him. Mm-hmm. You're in danger of the judgment. Okay. And then John, who wrote an epistle, said, when we're angry at somebody, it's like murder in our heart. It's not killing somebody, right, but it's the same attitude. And Jesus said, you've heard it said of old, thou shalt not commit adultery. But I say, if you look with lust, you've committed adultery in your heart.
22: Right, but not physically.
1: That's right, but not physically. But we've all had those thoughts, yes, so sir. We're all adulterers at heart.
22: Yes, sir.
1: So we're liars, we're thieves, we're adulterers.
22: Right.
1: We take God's name in vain or use it lowly. We're blasphemers. We don't honor our parents like we're supposed to.
22: Right.
1: So you're like, well, me, basically.
22: Right. We're all the same.
1: One we all are the same. Right. Now, you die.
22: Okay.
1: Or God descends and he stands in front of you,
22: okay,
1: behind his bench, okay, and he is going to render a verdict on the life of Demarié.
22: Yes, sir.
1: His standard, perfect holiness.
22: Okay.
1: Righteousness,
22: right,
1: justice, everything that is right and good, he right is for. Everything that is not, he hates.
22: Okay.
1: As a just judge,
22: right,
1: if he opened up the books on your life, right, knew every thought, every word, every deed.
22: I'm dying. He would not be pleased with my life.
1: Right.
22: Right.
1: Would God sentence you to heaven or to hell?
22: To heaven, because he's a God of forgiveness.
1: Why would he do that? Because here's the problem, I think, with that statement.
22: Okay. Yeah.
1: Imagine an earthly court.
22: Okay.
1: It's obvious. This guy is just plain guilty.
22: Right.
1: But the judge says, I'm forgiving,
22: right,
1: so I'm going to let you go.
22: Right.
1: Uh-oh, that judge is complicit in the crimes committed by the criminal.
22: Right, right.
1: So how can God mm-hmm be just and forgiving at the same time? There's a tension there.
22: There is. There definitely is a discrepancy there.
1: But it's resolvable. God is just. He must punish lawbreakers, yeah, but he's rich in mercy.
22: Okay.
1: So how can he satisfy justice and forgive you?
22: I don't know. I wouldn't be able to answer that. Do you have an answer for that?
1: Yes, sir.
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2: Look, I'm going to be straight with you. 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You wake up, you're determined that today is going to be different. 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But then evening comes. And there you are again, right back where you started. 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You can't win this fight with willpower. 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
4: Important dates in Christian history. 1807. The British Parliament votes to abolish the slave trade. Its decision is owing in large part to the tireless efforts of the Christian politician, William Wilberforce. Wilberforce's example spurred on abolitionist efforts in America for the next 55 years. This is Wretched Radio with Todd Friel.
1: It's called the Gospel. Okay. You've heard this.
22: Okay.
1: Jesus Christ is God. He's, remember, Father, Son, and Holy Spirit,
22: yes,
1: Trinitarian, three persons, one God. Jesus Christ, the second person of the Trinity, okay, took on a human body just like yours.
22: Okay.
1: He didn't break the laws. He kept them all. Always honored his parents. Always was loving. Never had a lustful thought. Always did everything righteously.
22: Okay.
1: And our response when he came to this earth was to strip him and beat him and smash a crown of thorns on his head,
22: right,
1: and nail him to
22: a cross. Right.
1: That was a judicial transaction that was taking place.
22: Okay.
1: This is the Bible's very courtroom language.
22: Okay.
1: Jesus Christ knows you're a guilty criminal.
22: Okay.
1: But he loves you.
22: Okay.
1: And he's rich in mercy. But he's got to punish you, because
22: right,
1: if he doesn't, then he's not just. And that would violate his very character.
22: If he did not punish us, right.
1: So he took on your form.
22: Right.
1: Lived the life that you haven't lived.
22: Right.
1: Died the death that you are owed,
22: right,
1: on your behalf, so
22: right,
1: that you, while you stand in the courtroom of God's justice, before God slams down his gavel and says, guilty as charged, Jesus charges in and says, stop, Father, I love Demarie,
22: right,
1: and I'll take the wrath that he deserves on myself.
22: And that's what happened when God took the form of Jesus' body and came to earth, right?
1: That's it.
22: Okay.
1: And that way, justice, he can rightly forgive you because your crime has been paid. Your fine has been taken care of.
22: By Jesus. Back
1: by Jesus.
22: Right. Okay.
1: Okay. It gets even better.
22: Okay.
1: Remember Jesus fulfilling all righteousness, doing everything right and perfect?
22: Yes, sir.
1: He takes all of that goodness and he says, yours.
22: Okay.
1: And he credits it to your account.
22: Okay.
1: So you can be seen not just as a forgiven criminal,
22: mm-hmm,
1: but you can be the righteousness of God, not seen as a shameful criminal who is everybody in the neighborhood knows, but as citizen of the millennial.
22: Okay.
1: You are perfect in the eyes of God because you're in Jesus and he sees his son as Jesus.
22: Okay.
1: And you get all of that credited to your account. That is what God has done to save you and to rescue you.
22: Right. So that goes back to the question you asked me earlier, where we found the discrepancy is that basically there's a credit on our account from when Jesus came and basically usurped all of our sins so that we can live the life that we live today.
1: That's it. That's what Christianity is all about.
22: Gotcha.
1: All right. But now let's go back and rewind just a little bit to Mario.
22: Okay.
1: And I want you to just think this through for a moment.
22: Okay.
1: God created the universe,
22: mm-hmm,
1: for one reason.
22: Okay.
1: To send his son to die for sinners.
22: Right.
1: That's why all of this is going on.
22: Okay.
1: He's got one purpose in mind.
22: Okay.
1: He wants to be seen as a God who should punish sinners,
22: mm-hmm,
1: but who saves rebels and
22: right,
1: restores rebels to a right relationship. And then he serves us a banquet because he's a God who serves the servants.
22: Okay.
1: The king takes care of the peasants. The just judge forgives and loves the rebels.
22: Right.
1: It's an amazing story. And before eternity began, God determined to do that very thing.
22: Right.
1: Created an entire universe to accomplish that plan, to have Jesus Christ born at just the right time 2,000 years ago, to live a perfect life, to be crucified by men as part of his prearranged plan. He orchestrated all of that so that the world could be forgiven. Now, why do you suppose God, having gone to those lengths, would say, but it's okay if you're a Buddhist, if you're a Hindu, when he has gone to those lengths to secure salvation,
22: mm-hmm,
1: and he made that claim that we've talked about twice now, that he is the way, he is the truth, he
22: right,
1: is the life, why would he just say, whatever,
22: I believe all Christians should definitely understand what you have just explained to me, but I don't think maybe he hasn't had the reach to those different religions. I don't know how
1: that's a fair thought.
22: We are, as Christians, are supposed to try to spread his gospel and make him known and all that type of stuff, but maybe we as Christians have failed him, you know, and not made it as renowned around the world, his religion as it should be, or our religion as it should be. But I just don't think that those other religions have the same train of thought that we do when it comes to why the earth was made and the logistics of the earth and the punishment and who is supposed to take on that sin, you know?
1: No. Let's say a Buddhist dies and he stands before the just judge and his books are opened and a Buddhist is just like you and me, a really bad sinner. Won't God say to the Buddhist, your sins aren't forgiven, I can't give you eternal life?
22: I believe that's how it goes. If that was a leading question, then yes, that's how it goes. It's a two-way street for them. If you live the right life, you maybe go to heaven, I don't know what they call it, or you would go to hell, you know? So I think if Jesus hadn't have come and paid for our sins 2,000 years ago, we would face the same judgment as those other religions. Right. But because our religion is so different, we can live the life we live and know that God loves us. He's a forgiving God. But that was all done, and that's made possible through the fact that Jesus has already come and paid for our sins for us.
1: Right. Yeah. Let me ask one more question.
22: Yes, sure.
1: If forgiveness is available because of what Jesus did,
22: okay,
1: what must a man or woman do to receive that forgiveness, to have their sins washed away and the righteousness of Jesus credited to their account according to the Bible?
22: Okay.
1: There are two words that the Bible uses. What must you do to be saved? Do you know what the Bible says about that?
22: I do not. No, sir.
1: First word begins with R. It means repent.
22: And the second word begins with what?
1: Well, either T or F, to have faith or trust Jesus Christ.
22: Okay.
1: So to turn from your sins, not to become perfect, but to say, you know what, I don't want that lifestyle anymore.
22: Right.
1: My God died for me.
22: Right.
1: I want him.
22: Right.
1: I don't want the pigsty anymore. I want the Savior.
22: Right.
1: You turn from your sins with a contrite heart.
22: Right.
1: You confess your sins to God.
22: Right.
1: Tell him you're sorry.
22: Right.
1: And you put your trust in his Son and his Son alone. And he promises that he will adopt you into his family. He will make you his child, and he will save you to the uttermost.
22: Yes, sir.
1: You must repent, and you must believe in Jesus Christ as if your eternity depended on it.
22: Yes, sir.
1: All right?
22: Yes, sir.
1: Demarie.
22: Yes, sir.
1: Have you done that?
22: I have not done that further than being baptized as a young child. And every so now and then, I feel like I do. It's when I know I've done something wrong. So I'm not consistently repenting and conveying my trust to Jesus as I should, because I owe him a lot more than he owes me.
1: All right, let me clarify this, because I want to make sure that we're on the same page with this. Jesus said to a man named Nicodemus that unless a man is born again, he will not inherit the kingdom of God. All right. Have you heard the term born again?
22: I have. I'm not 100% sure what it means, but I've heard.
1: Nicodemus didn't know either.
22: Right.
1: All right. If you're going to be born again, you have to die.
22: Right.
1: Right. God doesn't want you to end your life.
22: Okay.
1: God wants you to be crushed under the weight of the law.
22: Okay.
1: To feel your complete abstract hopelessness because of the wicked things that you and I have done.
22: Okay.
1: That we feel like we are undone. We are deserving of nothing but wrath, completely humbled before God. That's what it means to die to self, to let the laws of God, I was going after your conscience, remember?
22: Right.
1: Let the laws of God just feel the burden
22: of
1: a perfect thought life, perfect love, perfect obedience.
22: Okay.
1: Man, it's like the national debt. It's just ripping up there into the trillions.
22: Right, right.
1: I'm undone. I don't want any more of me. And God says when you reach that state and you call out to him for mercy, that's when he saves you. He makes you born again.
22: Okay.
1: Has that experience happened to you, where you have come to the end of yourself? You knew you were a hellbound sinner and you put your trust in Jesus.
22: It was going good until you said, "If put my full trust in Jesus." I did reach a point about last year where I wanted to go down a different path. I think about this from time to time, that the only thing holding me back at this point is that I haven't put my full trust in Jesus at this point. But I do have the corrective thought process. I have repented. I know everything, all my shortcomings, not all of them, but I'm aware of the shortcomings that I did want to correct and everything, but I have not put my full trust in Jesus Christ yet. I do need to catch this bus right here.
1: You know what? It was a real joy. Demarie, thank you. Yeah. Oh, take that with. That's us.
22: Okay.
1: Scoot.
22: Thank you so much.
1: Hey.
22: You have a wonderful rest of your day.
1: Thank you very much. You're saying Friel. You didn't get that guy saved. I say you're right, because I can't. Nor can you. But God can. He's heard the truth. He's heard the law. He's heard the gospel. He's heard repentance. He's heard faith. I wanted to share with him a little something about justification and sanctification. But God determined that was enough. How do I know? Because that was enough. God wanted him to hear more. That bus wouldn't have shown up. Complete stranger, sitting on a bench. How do you do? Pleasant, nice conversation. You can do this. Maybe you're not ready for this moment yet, but work toward this. It doesn't need to be a nasty scene. It doesn't need to be Armageddon with your neighbor. Love them. See them as lost. Not trying to win an argument, but I want these people to know so that they can be saved. Let that fill your heart, because you appreciate how much you have been saved, and God will grow you in that direction until you lovingly do what you've been commanded to do. Go and make disciples.
0: 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The Fellowship's C.J. Burroughs continues sharing one of our heroes of the Holocaust stories called A Woman of Great Generosity and Courage.
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6: All these people, these secularists, you know, overpopulation, famine, climate. But here's what The Atlantic said. They said in 51 years of Earth Day and radical climate initiatives, not only have Paul Ehrlich and his crew been wrong, but spectacularly wrong. And I love the way they worded that all the doom and gloom. And Tim, when I was in my undergrad in the late 80s, I remember my professors were passionately saying, because of Ronald Reagan, the human race will die out in 10 years if we don't do all these, end automobiles. But not only wrong, but spectacularly wrong.
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15: Know your church fathers. Polycarp was a disciple of the Apostle John and the Bishop of Smyrna. He was a staunch defender of orthodoxy, combating the Gnostic heresies. Before his death as a martyr, Polycarp proclaimed, 86 years I have served Christ, and he has done me no evil. How could I curse my king who saved me? This is Wretched Radio with Todd Friel.
1: I say beautiful, what I really mean by that. In Georgia, that means humid and sweaty. So we've been toasty. Why are we not in the studio? Because we are out here on the campus. Because we received permission to exercise our free speech rights to hand out This bad boy, it is the biggest question, a part of the biggest project. Don't know if you heard the news, but 900,000 of these DVDs have been distributed on college campuses across the U.S. of A. And even as far away as Taipei, no kidding, 900,000. There's a group of people who are today handing out 600 of these at the campus here. All over the country on this very day, 5,000 of these will be distributed. So we thought we'd stop by and just talk to some folks. That's code for witness to them. Hey, lo and behold, you'll never guess who else happens to be here hoping to win people to a Jesus Christ. Not the Jesus Christ, but to a Jesus Christ. Who is here? The Mormons, the Church of Jesus Christ of Latter-day Saints, they talk about Jesus. They talk about Jesus Christ a lot. There's just a little rub. Jesus said that if you don't understand him rightly, you don't have him. If you have a wrong understanding, bad theology or Christology is off, then you don't know the Father because you don't know the Son rightly. So the Mormons talk about a Jesus who's different than the Jesus of the Bible. How? Let me count the ways. First of all, he's a created being. That's not what historical orthodoxy has taught over the centuries. The Mormons believe that Jesus Christ is actually literally the offspring of the Father who had a relationship with Mary and has given us Jesus Christ. They do not believe in the same Jesus that the Bible presents. And yet, look at the dedication of these young men. They go out for 2 years to hit the road, ring on doorbells, walk around, drive their bikes all over the place, and all of that while wearing a white shirt and tie with a very Southern Baptist-like haircut. So I'm thinking to myself, maybe we could talk to one of them there Mormons who may or may not be willing to talk to us. For instance, they would like for you to read their... Hold on, excuse me. I have to get down with my bad self. Okay. Who walks around blaring their music? Well, apparently that guy. He wants the whole world to enjoy that. The Mormons won't take this literature. They want you to read theirs, but they are not allowed to read yours. Let's see if we can get one of these people. By the way, they've got a booth set up here. In fact, Adrian, can you come over here? We've got Let His Life Touch Your Life. It's an icon. It's a video of Jesus. And they're giving away free videos, too. Hey, what do you know? All right, gentlemen, who is the spokesperson? Could I talk to either one of you fellas, or both? You can double team me. All right, I want to genuinely learn about Mormonism. All right? So you are the Church of Jesus Christ of Latter-day Saints. Tell me who Jesus is.
7: He's our Lord and Savior and our Redeemer. And he's the one that died for us on the cross so we can have the chance to live with God once more.
1: So we can have a what?
7: Have a chance to live with God once more.
1: Okay, so is Jesus Christ a prophet, an apostle? Is he God?
7: He's the Son of God. I believe that he is the one that our Heavenly Father chose to come to this earth to fulfill us our Heavenly Father's plan.
1: Did Jesus Christ, according to the Church of Jesus Christ of Latter-day Saints, always exist?
7: Absolutely.
1: So he's eternal?
7: Absolutely.
1: And how exactly do you believe he eternally existed? Here we go, hold on.
8: From the beginning of time. Of course, the scriptures say he is in the beginning. You know, he is the Word, he was the Word with God.
1: Was it at creation that he came into being?
8: What would you mean by that?
1: I thought you were referring to Genesis 1:1, and it sounded like, but you can correct me, that Jesus was at the beginning, created at the beginning. Did I hear you correctly?
8: He was in the beginning.
1: He was in the beginning. All right. Now, did he exist as the Son of God for all of eternity prior to in the beginning?
8: What do you mean by that?
1: Well, I presume Mormonism is Father, Son, and Holy Spirit, Trinitarian, correct?
8: So we believe that the Father, the Son, and the Holy Ghost are three separate and distinct beings.
1: Separate beings or separate persons?
8: Any way you want to put it, I guess that would be the same.
1: Well, actually, there could be a difference depending on how you understand it. Separate beings would indicate that they are individual gods. I think that the idea that they are three persons would be it's one God in three persons. Do you hear the difference?
8: So I'd say if you were able to see God and Jesus Christ, I'd see two different persons.
1: Well, I don't think you can see the Father because he's spirit.

0: exactly know how God was created, or if God was created. We don't. The scriptures don't teach us that, right? So, what we understand is really that God teaches us that He's eternal.
1: Okay, so He eternally existed. Did He eternally exist with flesh and bones, body?
0: Scriptures don't teach us that either, so I don't know.
1: All right. You said something kind of interesting to me. You said that Jesus Christ is your Lord and Savior so that you can have a chance to be with the Father. Do you believe that we only have a chance, that He provided a chance, or that He secured our presence with God for eternity?
2: Well, He told us specifically in the Bible, if we love Him, we have to keep His commandments by keeping His commandments by following Jesus Christ. So as we shall do our best to follow His commandments and follow His teaching, we can have the chance to really prepare ourselves to return to God once more.
1: So we have a chance. So for me to go to heaven, what must I do?
2: Well, you got to apply His gospel by having faith in Him, repenting for your sins, being baptized, receiving something called the gift of the Holy Ghost. And after you have all those things, you're striving your best to live your life righteously. And baptism is a very essential part so we can have the opportunity to live with God once more.
1: And it's living my life righteously. What standard, are you talking about perfect? Do I have to be perfect?
2: Absolutely not. None of us are perfect. All of us are imperfect beings. But we are striving our absolute best to seek perfection on the earth at this time.
1: All right, now I've heard a phrase that describes Mormon soteriology, salvation theology. And you can correct me if you think this statement is wrong. That we do our best and Jesus does the rest. Do you think that accurately represents what you were just saying?
2: In a ways, but we need to put forward the effort, because the Bible speaks faith without works are dead. And we're going to act upon the things that we're doing. And after, as we act upon the things by asking God to help us in our life, He's going to play His part.
1: Now, let me share with you what I think the order is, and then you tell me why you disagree. Fair enough? All right. I believe that when Jesus Christ died, fully God, fully man, it satisfied the judgment of God on my behalf. He was a propitiation. He bought us back. He ransomed us. And Ephesians 2, 8, and 9, you'll have to trust me, but you can always look it up, says, by grace are you saved through faith, and that not of yourselves. It is the gift of God, not of works, lest any man should boast. All right? So I believe we get saved, totally forgiven, we're made righteous, heaven is secured, and because of that, we do works. Mm-hmm. That sounds different than what you were describing.
0: Yeah, I'd say really what we believe is that faith in Jesus Christ, without action, there is no faith. We said before, faith without works is dead. Paul said, it's through faith that we are saved. Jesus Christ declared that many, many times. He said, not all that say, Lord, Lord, shall enter into the kingdom of God, but him that doeth the will of my Father which is in heaven. If we are to have faith in Jesus Christ, we have to believe that he is the Son of God with a belief that leads us to actually follow him.
1: I don't think I would disagree with you. I think the difference might be that I believe that those works are motivated because of salvation, and it sounds like you're saying that's a requirement for salvation.
0: I wouldn't say that the works are a requirement for salvation, but that the works will be manifest if you have faith sufficient to be saved.
3: A lot of us got handed a choice we never agreed to. Faith on one side, reason on the other. So when talk turns to fossils or the age of the universe, you kind of feel that knot. You know, you believe God's word, you just can't explain why. But that choice was a setup. The same God who gave us the Bible gave us the universe to study, and truth doesn't argue with itself. The trouble was the assumptions, the ones smuggled in next to the evidence and taught as fact. It's why two people can look at the same fossil and walk away telling two different stories. But you sort the assumptions out and the science sits comfortably beside scripture. That's exactly what In the Beginning with Dr. Jason Lyle is for. He's a PhD astrophysicist who takes the hardest questions in science and makes them clear and biblical. New episodes of In the Beginning heard every Wednesday on every

0: 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Hey, thanks for listening to Wretched Radio today. 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Fortis Plus, that's our app. It's absolutely free of charge. And when I say free, I mean actually free. 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Content that's Christ-centered, and it's content that's at your fingertips for absolutely no charge. Now, how do we keep that free? Well, it's not magic. It's gospel partners. These are people, men and women just like you, who believe in what we're doing at Fortis Institute so much that they have decided to link arms with us. 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All you have to do right now is just get your questions answered. And you can find those answers at fortisinstitute.org. 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Amazing grace. Amazing gospel. Most of us haven't really thought about persecution. 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
1: Titles of Christ. In the Bible, Jesus is given many titles that teach us about who he is and what he has done. Jesus is called God and Savior. If Jesus were only human, his death could not have paid our debt. But Jesus is both man and God, able to represent us, yet able to bear the wrath of the Father. 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
2: Now, gentlemen, I want to kind of move away from theology just for a moment. Because I have to applaud you for your willingness to come out here and do this. Why do you do it?
3: Why do I come to Civil Mission? It's because I really want to help my brothers and sisters understand how Jesus Christ and our Heavenly Father loves us, and how he's so excited for us to return to live with him once more. And so many people in the world right now doesn't understand what they can do to live with our Father in heaven once more. And as Jesus Christ said, go ye therefore, teaching all nations and baptizing them in the Father and in his name and in the Holy Spirit's name as well. And we are striving our best to fulfill his great commission so we can really see what we can do to help our brothers and sisters.
2: 2 years is the commitment, right? Ryan?
4: I love it.
2: How often do you get to see your family during those 2 years?
5: Once a week, we will email our family back home. And then twice a year on Christmas Day and Mother's Day, I will Skype. Well, video chat.
2: But that's it.
5: That's it.
2: All right. I'm sure somebody thought this through. Why is that the rule? What are they trying to do for you, to you, by limiting your access to your family?
5: I think a good example would be Jesus Christ. I know we're trying to stay away from theology here, but
2: Don't worry. I don't mind.
5: I remember of Jesus Christ is saying that we got to, no man setting his hand to the plow and looking back is fit for the kingdom of God. You know, I've set these 2 years aside to help other people build their families and build the strength of their families and their love of the Lord. And by kind of leaving mine behind for 2 years, that I'll always be able to go back. And I love my family dearly.
2: So if somebody who thought about becoming a Mormon, would I be required to do a 2-year missions trip?
5: You would not, no.
2: Because I'm too old. Go ahead, just say it.
5: Absolutely not, actually. So you can do a 2-year mission trip as a senior couple, but you're not actually required, no matter the age.
2: I was just called a senior couple. That kind of hurt. You could have called me old, but a senior couple? How long have you been out?
3: I've been out 18 months.
2: 18 months. All right, you're on your way there. And you?
5: About 21.
2: How many people have said to you, I want to become a member of the Church of Jesus Christ of Latter-day Saints?
5: I can't count. Maybe over 100?
2: Really? How many people do you talk to in a day?
5: I'd like to talk to over 100 a day. Genuine conversations. I'm out here, it's a, you know, it's, you can see it's a wonderful area, wonderful opportunity to chat with everyone.
2: It's fishing in a barrel here.
5: Right. Absolutely.
2: Very impressive. Now, let's return to theology just for a moment, shall we? In the New Testament, an apostle was an apostle. One of the qualifications was that he had an encounter with the resurrected Christ. Paul, seeing him on the road to Hope and Crosby movie, the road to Damascus. And the disciples, of course, they saw the resurrected Jesus. That was a qualification for being an apostle. Do your prophets and apostles have to have an encounter with Jesus Christ to be qualified for that office?
5: We believe that the apostles that we have are special witnesses of Christ. Just as Christ, before he was resurrected, had called 12 apostles, he chose them. We believe that he chooses them today. And that as special witnesses, they know who he is. And some of them have even seen him.
2: So some have claimed to see him. Okay. So prior to 1830, who were the prophets and apostles of the church from the time of the resurrection till 1830?
3: So we had Peter. He was one of the last prophets when Jesus Christ left. He told him to go and teach the gospel. And you can see that Peter was crucified and his apostle as well was crucified as well. And from that went in the 1830. Joseph Smith, he was called to be a prophet, but he wasn't the founder or the one that created the church. He was the instrument that God used to...
2: Who is between Peter and Joseph Smith?
3: It was the break of Friday. Yeah.
2: Okay, all right. Now, I've also, my understanding is, and you correct me if I'm wrong, there are three levels of heaven, yep. Celestial, telestial, and terrestrial. And depending on how you do on earth will determine what level of eternity you inherit. Is that okay to say it that way?
5: I suppose that's a okay way to put it. It's left for interpretation of what you believe heaven is. There may be three levels, but only in the highest level can you actually reside with God and Jesus Christ. And if heaven to you is a place where God and Jesus Christ is, then only the top would be heaven. But I would say rather than how you do in life, it's really where you would be most comfortable. That God, he wants us to live in a place in which we would be at most peace. And for those that chose not to live righteously in this life will not feel comfortable.
2: I get that. So it sounds again, though, my performance is going to determine where I spend eternity. Is that correct?
5: I'd say where we feel most comfortable based on how we performed in this life.
2: Do you remember the Bible verse that I shared with you a couple of moments ago? Ephesians 2, 8 and 9. I'll say it again, and then you tell me how you interpret that verse. Fair enough? By grace are you saved through faith, and that not of yourselves, it is a gift of God, not of works, lest any man should boast. How do you harmonize what seems to be a pretty clear teaching of no works are credited to your account? It is all the work of Jesus, grace alone as a gift.
5: I would say the only thing you truly have to do is have faith. Through faith you are saved. If your faith isn't sufficient enough to be saved, then God has prepared a place for you to live, which is marvelous, which is beautiful, which is better than here than earth. Somewhere that you can live.
2: Okay, but help me out a little bit. The idea that Jesus Christ did everything and we don't bring any works with us like a resume to say, this is what I've done, I get to go here, because that would mean we get to say, I did pretty good. And that would rob God of the glory that he deserves for sending his son. So harmonize what you're describing as works with this concept in Ephesians 2, 8, and 9.
3: But specifically for like my life as well, I had to act upon the things that I was doing because I had a faith or without acting by reading my scriptures daily or acting to go to church or acting to pray to God. That is an act of faith. And as we act by striving our best to live our life as righteously as possible, we can have the opportunity to really receive the guidance and the blessing from our Heavenly Father. We're not going to work for our salvation, but it's very important to increase our faith by doing the things that God would expect us to do.
2: Now, One last thing, fellas. Maybe two last things. I've heard that, and you tell me if this is accurate, that if I'm a faithful Mormon doing works of righteousness, that one day I could be like God the Father and have my own universe. Mm-hmm. Is that accurate?
5: It's a beautiful doctrine, isn't it? The fact that God...
2: What is that doctrine called? I'm curious.
5: I guess the doctrine of exaltation.
2: So we can be exalted to the same level as God the Father?
5: I'd say absolutely. However, he will still always be our Father. He will still always be our God.
2: So you then someday might have a universe where you've got people like us that you are the God of. Is that correct?
5: I believe so.
2: One last question, and you can pass on this one because I'm fuzzy on this, mm-hmm. All right? But as long as you're standing here, as best I can tell, you're a black man.
4: Yeah.
2: I think the doctrine of the Mormon Church has changed regarding the thinking about black people.
3: So that was a thing that was passed in the 1800s that was speaking about blacks cannot hold the priesthood, but it wasn't saying that black people cannot join the church. It's just we couldn't hold the priesthood. I have so many times in the Bible as well, too, that people in the Bible was not supposed to get baptized in a sense and stuff, too. So, like, as time goes by, a guy named the prophet was Brigham Young. He prayed to God and asked God if he think blacks should get a priesthood, and God told him no. And that's not a bad thing at all. But as time goes by, the blacks could have the opportunity to receive the priesthood as well, too.
2: If Brigham Young asked God, what is the role of black people regarding the temple? At that time, no priesthood. Then that changed in 1970?
5: 1978, I think. Okay.
2: Why did God change his mind?
5: That's a good question. I wonder why he changed his mind, too, if you want to use that terminology. Previously, he only allowed the Levites to hold the priesthood, and eventually he allowed everyone. At times, he only allowed Moses or Aaron to hold the higher priesthood. So he does change sometimes.
2: Do you believe that changes God, that he changes positions?
5: So maybe I should rephrase that he does change sometimes. He changes his plan for us, or he alters his plan for us based on what will allow us the most happiness and the most perfection, or to at least the best pathway towards perfection. You know, he doesn't change as in his truth or his belief. He is perfect.
2: Okay, so God is all of omnipotent and omniscient, so he knows everything. He knew this conversation was going to happen.
5: Uh-huh, he absolutely did.
2: Do we have a free will? Are we making genuine decisions?
5: I believe so. We are. God has blessed us with one of the greatest gifts in this world, the only gift which he cannot take away, which is our free will, our free agency to choose between good and evil.
2: All right, gentlemen. Yeah. We're out here passing out a DVD, sort of like you guys. Yeah. It looks like you've got videos. Are you allowed to take this from me?
5: Yeah, absolutely. We can take it from you.
2: Would you watch it?
5: I might watch it one day.
2: Really?
5: What is it about?
2: It's about the gospel. Yeah, it's about the gospel.
3: Well, I will watch it when I get back home after my mission. But we can make a trade. We can give you a Book of Mormon for the CD.
4: I will take it.
3: Absolutely.
2: Gentlemen.
5: It's been an absolute pleasure.
2: Thank you. You're gentlemen, and I appreciate it. Thanks for the lesson. Appreciate it very much. All right?
6: Until next time, go serve your king.
7: Hi, I'm Todd Nettleton, and this is the Voice of the Martyrs Radio. When ISIS militants captured Mosul, Iraq, they came pounding on Yusuf Fawzi's door, demanding he pay a tax levied on non-Muslims. Yusuf refused and was knocked unconscious and dragged away. When he awoke, his leg was chained to the ceiling of an ISIS cell. For 45 days, his captors tortured him repeatedly, demanding he leave his faith and join ISIS. He refused every time. His captors eventually decided to execute him and then inexplicably released him instead. Pray for Yusuf's ministry to Iraqi refugees and for persecuted Christians throughout Iraq.
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4: For American Family News, I'm Robert Thornton. President Donald Trump says U.S. airstrikes could resume in Iran if a final nuclear deal is not reached. Here's Fox's Jared Halpern.
10: Asked what guarantees there are that Iran will abide by commitments made about its nuclear program, President Trump said,
11: I let him know. I said, look, if you don't adhere to the agreement, I don't want to do that, but we're going to bomb the hell out of you. And I don't think that they're going to veer from the agreement.
10: At a news conference at the G7 in France, the president conceded a final agreement negotiated over the next 60 days could still fall apart. The Memorandum of Understanding requires Iran to allow toll-free passage of the Strait of Hormuz in exchange for the U.S. waiving but not lifting sanctions on Iranian oil sales. In Washington, Jared Halpern, Fox News.
4: An Iranian-born national defense analyst says the Iranian regime has no choice but to come to the negotiating table. More from AFN's Chad Groening.
12: On Friday in Geneva, Switzerland, Vice President J.D. Vance is scheduled to sign the Memorandum of Understanding to end nearly 4 months of war. It will mean the immediate reopening of the Strait of Hormuz and the lifting of the U.S. naval blockade. Retired Army Lieutenant Colonel Sargis Sangeri was born in Iran and has a unique perspective on the region.
13: This Memorandum of Understanding is what we have agreed upon, and we're trying to get to a negotiated peace. Iran has no choice but have to come to the table. You're talking about $500 million a day that they're losing. It's not a small chunk of change, especially if you're looking at 92 million people in Iran, and you get to feed them at least three meals a day at a minimum. So that economy has no choice but to be able to sustain itself.
12: And Sangeri insists this has never been about regime change.
13: It was to get rid of their nuclear weapon capabilities, to get rid of their ballistic capabilities, to be able to limit them being able to support their proxies, and that's exactly what we're working for. I compare regime change concept to people who say, fire the coach that is coaching our team. Okay, who am I going to replace them with? You have 92 million Iranians. Well, you're going to go find somebody from an older regime, bring them over there and say, here, go manage 92 million people. Reality needs to match what you have on the ground. And the fact is this. Our intent was never regime change.
12: I'm Chad Groening.
4: U.S. stocks were slipping earlier after the Federal Reserve kept its key rate unchanged today, as almost half of the central bank's policymakers said they could support a rate hike later in the year, an unexpectedly aggressive outcome that would disappoint President Trump and suggest heightened concerns about persistent inflation. A judge says accused killer Luigi Mangione will assert a psychiatric defense in his state trial. Fox's Eric Shawn reports.
14: Judge Gregory Caro said Mangione's lawyers told him that they will attempt to show that Mangione was suffering from, quote, extreme emotional disturbance at the time he allegedly shot UnitedHealthcare CEO Brian Thompson, arguing he should not be held criminally responsible. Well, if that argument is successful, Mangione could be sent to a psychiatric treatment facility instead of going to prison. The judge's ruling comes 2 weeks after he held a closed hearing on the matter and says he will unseal records pertaining to that hearing and the defense's move for a psychiatric defense after he makes necessary redactions.
4: Mangione's state trial is set to begin in September. He also faces federal charges in a trial that's set to begin in October. Tropical Storm Arthur, located in the Gulf of America, maintained its strength this afternoon. It should move farther inland over southeastern Texas and southwestern Louisiana through tonight. Fox Weather says the maximum rain zone is expected to form just north of New Orleans, stretching across southern Mississippi and cutting directly into western and central Alabama. Some tornadoes are possible through tomorrow from the upper Texas coast into south Louisiana, parts of Mississippi, Alabama, and the western Florida panhandle. The Midwest is under the threat for storms as watches are in effect for parts of the region as a level 4 out of 5 risk for severe storms exists for parts of Illinois and Indiana. Tornadoes, damaging winds, and large hail are all possible. 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

0: Mother's Day, something that was established in 1972 by President Richard Nixon, but it goes all the way back to the early 1900s. Mother's Day had been established, and then there came other ladies who said, we want to honor our fathers. And Calvin Coolidge jumped on that and thought, that's a great idea. Little by little, it took hold. And now, this Sunday, Father's Day. So with that in mind, what advice would you give a man who will at some point later this year become a father? That's today's question, and I'm framing it this way. The man that I speak of is my son. Earlier this year, he got married, and shortly after that, he got the news from his wife that she is expecting, and looks like he's going to have a honeymoon baby. I'm a honeymoon baby. My mom and dad married on March the 12th, and I was born December the 23rd. So Kirk has followed in his grandfather's steps. It's going to have a honeymoon baby. So he's going to be a father. And I thought today it'd be great to give him some advice on what does he need to be doing as a father. The number is 866-348-7884. And we would love to have you call and share. I thought, as going into this show, who better to share with my son advice about being a father than our listeners? And unfortunately, he's not able to be in the studio with me. He lives in Phoenix, Arizona. But today he finds himself in London, England with business. So he's going to be able to listen to the show later on. We're going to record this for him. But I need your calls, 866-348-7884. And let's give to my son advice for being a father. But also think about this. As you give that advice, as we get it personal for my son, how many other fathers may be listening today that needs to hear the advice that you have that can be shared? You know, we at Titus chapter 2, as older men, we're supposed to be teaching the younger men. So here's your opportunity. Call in and share with our listeners, with one another here, about what does it take to be a father? I was blessed as I went into my role of being a father in 1990. I have four children, and I'll tell you, it's sure, when I look at Scripture, a heritage from the Lord. God has so blessed me with our four children. And as I stood at the hospital there each day, each time one was born, and just held them, I knew I had a precious gift from God. And I wanted to be a godly father. And even before I became a father, a chance to be with Josh McDowell. And some of you will know that name. Back in the 90s, was at the forefront of teaching purity, and we had him come and speak at Liberty, and Josh McDowell said something to me that I just have never forgotten. He said that the most important thing I would ever do as a campus pastor for the students of Liberty was to love my wife. And then he followed that up with, the most important thing you'll ever do when you have children, Dwayne, is love their mother. And so the first thing I want to say to Kirk, myself as his dad, Kirk, love Brittany. Love your wife. Love your children's mother. When you put her first and you love her, that is going to just make one of the biggest difference in the lives of your children. Love your wife the way Christ loved the church. That's my first piece of advice. Now, I'm looking for your calls, 866-348-7884. Obviously, as a pastor, I can talk about being a father in a lot of different ways because we preach sermons, and I try to avoid on Father's Day. This is the day to beat a man up. I wanted to build up the fathers in my congregation through the years, and give them insights on how that they could truly make a difference. I know some fathers feel like Father's Day is the Sunday you don't want to go to church because you hear about how bad you are. Mother's Day is the great day because all we talk about is how wonderful mothers are. Well, we do need to have fathers out there being challenged. No doubt about that. We've had some days over the last couple decades where we've seen fatherlessness, and it is a stain on us. But Father's Day, a time to really reflect on what a father does, means, and so some things I've written down. For me personally, as a father, I want it to be one that fears the Lord. I think that's where it really begins. If you have the right relationship with the Lord and then you walk by faith and you're faithful, you're going to find that, that you have the right priorities. And then because of that, you're going to want to make a difference in the lives of your children. And as I wait for your calls, 866-348-7884, Nick's standing by. He's ready for your calls. I want you to know, one of the thoughts I wrote down years ago was for me to have a after-the-action thought. After-the-action thought. What do I mean by that? Well, Proverbs chapter 20, verse 7 says, "The righteous man walks in his integrity. His children are blessed after him." Children are blessed after the man who walks in his integrity. The decisions you make as a father has tremendous impact on your children's future. So I want you to be thinking about that. 866-348-7884. What advice would you give to a person who's getting ready to become a father so that he could be as successful as can be as a father? What advice would you share? We have Mark from Jacksonville, Florida. Mark, you're on Truth Talk Live. What thoughts do you have for us today?
1: I got two ideas what it takes to be a father. One, absolute patience. And my dad taught me to fear God. That's two things I learned. You say fear God, and my dad taught me to fear God. Yeah, patience of a saint, I tell you right now. Three kids, two boys and a girl. I don't know. I mean, for me and my brother, it's probably stopped us from killing each other. You know what I mean? For my sister, she was a wild child. So I don't know. I mean, shoot. So yeah, he instilled that discipline in us, and he had that absolute patience that I learned from him.
0: Man,
1: that's two things I can think of.
0: To be patient. Yeah. You know, children do make mistakes, and they need to know that they can turn things around. And our Heavenly Father, He is so patient with us. And then teaching the fear of the Lord, that's where it's at. They get that right relationship. Mark, thank you for your call. We're going to be going to a break. And if you want to hang around, you can, but we've got to go to a break right now.
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0: Sunday is Father's Day, and we want to honor our fathers. For some, it's going to be a time of remembering. For others, you've got a great opportunity to do something to let your father know how special he has been in your life, to show appreciation. And for others, it becomes that opportunity to learn some thoughts about what's it going to take to be a father? Because a lot of times in churches around our world, we on Father's Day have messages about what does it take? What does God expect for a father? My name is Dwayne Carson. I have a ministry called Date the Word. And I know one thing. I want my son, whom we have poured God's Word into, to be a teacher of God's Word to his children. I think one of the greatest joys we have, it's a scary one, but it's passing our faith on to our children, teaching them God's Word. Deuteronomy 6, Deuteronomy 11 calls for us to teach our children when we rise up, when we sit down, and when we go to bed, when we get up in the morning. Stu Epperson likes to say Bible before breakfast, Bible before bed. We get God's Word in their lives. And, you know, there's just something about the joy of watching our children learn truth. John said, I have no greater joy than to watch my children walk in truth. We've got our buddy Mike from Ohio, Dayton, Ohio. Mike, you're on Truth Talk Live. Welcome, sir.
1: Well, welcome. Well, thank you for having me. I felt this one was a great one. I think we need to be a good example.
0: Oh, yes. Yes, yes, yes.
1: Good example. What God wants you to do, you need to do it. Read your Bible, pray, let them see your kids and your family and your wife see that. Pray, go to church. They see that you go to church. They see that you pray. They see that you care about them. Being a good example is, you don't really need to tell them too much. By being, you just really need just to be a good example. And by being a good example, and sharing with them, you know, about your relationship with God. I really believe, I wish I'd learned that a long time ago when my kids were five, you know what I mean? Yeah.
0: It's amazing that statement about more is caught than will be taught. And, and you don't realize it. You don't realize that they just picked up something that you're doing, and now they're doing it like you. And sometimes it's, oh no, where did they learn that word? Where did they learn that temper? Oh, they've been watching me.
1: Oh, yeah. And they watch every move you make and every talk you talk and every word you say, you know what I mean? And it's so important to be a good example.
0: I think, Mike, at some point, all four of my children, how do I say it? Unplanned. We never told them to go do this. They just, at some point, they came walking into a room where I was going, Daddy, look, I'm walking in your shoes.
1: Yeah.
0: Ugh. What a reminder. Yep. They're walking. Yeah. Dad, I'm walking in your shoes. And, I don't want them to learn bad habits. I want them to learn good habits, like you said, seeing us in the Word, seeing us.
1: Prayer, example, good to your wife, you know, just going to church, just being a godly man, good example is everything. And, you know, and then also when you realize that you made mistakes, tell them, hey, I made a mistake here. I'm sorry. I shouldn't have done that. Being honest with them and tell them, you know, that, you know, I made these mistakes And then when they're adults and you realize that you made these mistakes when they were kids, tell them then to, you know,
0: that's it.
1: I just told my son the other day, I'm sorry for making these mistakes with you. I did those things just because I care about you, not because they were right. I did them. They were mistakes, and I still love you, sir. Love you, man. So, you know what I mean?
0: And telling them that's crucial. Hey, Mike, we've got Rodney from Orlando.
1: Okay.
0: And I know you'll hang on with me here.
1: Sure.
0: Hey, Rodney, you there?
2: Hey, Dwayne, I'm here. Can you hear me okay?
0: Yes, sir. How are you today?
2: Man, I'm doing great. Doing good.
0: Well, we're talking about giving advice to fathers, and I know you have raised some kids that have become, they're becoming fine young men and women. So what advice would you give my son?
2: Well, first and foremost, thank you, Dwayne, for giving me a moment to just to give a word of encouragement to all the dads and future dads that are potentially listening. And, you know, that's a big question because you try to, or at least we attempt to answer that question with fear and trembling, because I don't think there's any perfect advice. But the one thing that I would pass along to any dad, and especially maybe a dad who's expecting their first child, I just want to encourage the thought, think who before do. That's the statement, think who before do. And what I mean by that is who do I want to be as a dad? Who do I want to become as a father? Who do I want to become as a husband? Because, you know, so often we instantly go to the things that we should do. We think about all the responsibilities that we're going to have, all the expectations. Often we're met with those emotions of uncertainty and fear or inadequacy, and we're walking into the single greatest responsibility given to us with, in many ways, no script. We have no, you know, there's no guarantees. There's no 5-point plan to guaranteed success. There's no guaranteed outcome. But the one thing that I'm constantly challenged and reminded by is the story that Elijah, the great prophet in 2 Kings, right before he left this earth and, you know, ascended to the Father to be in heaven, his protege, Elisha, in this moment of confrontation, well, it wasn't a confrontation, it was a conversation that these two exchanged. And Elijah, in his parting words, said, "What can I do for you?" And I'll never forget the statement that that the young protege Elisha made, and I love how it captures it in the message, the paraphrase translation of the Bible, that says, "I want to be a holy man of God, just like you. I want your life repeated in mine." And that statement is a wow, what a statement, yeah. What a challenge, because at the end of the day, all we can do is live our life for an audience of one, to honor the Lord with the way we live, and we're not going to get it right, we're not going to get it perfect, but it should be our heart's desire and our greatest motivation to become that godly man, that godly husband and father, to where one day our children will say, "I want to be a holy man of God like yours. I want your life to be repeated in mine."
0: Rodney, Mike, we've got to go to a break, and we've got a couple more callers. Rodney, a guy named Jay from Palm Beach, Florida is online. We want your call.
3: This is Ann Graham Lotz with Daily Light for Daily Living. Humility matters to God. Daniel was lavishly honored by kings for his supernatural wisdom. God revealed to Daniel the meaning of dreams. Angels personally delivered God's answers to his prayers, and God miraculously delivered him from the lion's den. Daniel, whose greatness gave him every human right to think highly of himself, didn't. In Daniel 9:3, Daniel smeared himself with ashes because he knew humility matters to God. It's interesting how pride can creep into our attitude when we pray. We think if we keep all the rules, if we're good, moral, helpful, then somehow God owes us the answer we want. Listen to me. Isaiah 66:2 says, "These are the ones I look on with favor, those who are humble." Maybe it's time you smeared yourself with ashes. Time to plead with God in deep, genuine humility. This is Ann Graham Lotz.
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9: 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Has it sunk into your consciousness that you're going to die one day? 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
0: Welcome back to Truth Talk Live. I'm Dwayne Carson, and today, as we think about Father's Day on Sunday, I'm pitching a question to you to help me out as my son, Kirk, is going to be becoming a father at some point later this year. He not long ago got married back in March, and they're expecting. What advice would you give my son about being a father? And we've got Mike from Dayton. He's been telling us about the importance of an example. Rodney from Orlando, and Rodney has laid out, I just love this, think who before do. And we're bringing on now a guy named Jay Strack. Dr. Strack, welcome
10: hey,
0: to Truth Talk Live.
10: You?
0: I'm fine. How are you?
10: Well, I'm doing great. I got my sweetheart here. The Lord's been real good with her health. And I'm excited about giving my two cents on advice to Kirk. Because Kirk's a remarkable young guy, so you got to bring your A game.
0: That's right. That's right. And he's got that because he'd been in many of your sessions called Student Leadership University. So bring your A game. And we got other fathers listening right now, so talk to us because you've been around the block quite a few times.
10: Well, I tell you, buddy, I'm one of those young people that would have given anything to have a godly father, listening to Christian radio and trying to gain insights on what I could do to be more effective and more of a help and more of a protector. But having gone through about six different broken homes, I've had to work real hard on this thing called being a dad. And Dwayne, I know you've had a lot of good advice and wisdom so far, but I really believe it comes down to three words, and I had to kind of teach myself so I would try to do a good job for my children. Number one, I guess it's because I never really felt love and acceptance, but I think the first thing is affection. We've got to teach our children and demonstrate to our children we love them. They're the most important things in our life, and that's that heartfelt, deep. You not only communicate it, but you show it, demonstrate it. So affection, I would put first and foremost. The second is protection. As a father, our lives and our examples can protect our children. If I don't smoke, if I don't drink, if I try to have good language, if I keep my eyes for my wife, you know, there's so many ways we protect our sons and daughters, and you don't even say anything. It's by how you live. So I think affection, that deep abiding love, protection, and then last of all, imitation. And I think that's really when all's said and done, when Kirk looks back, he's going to know you've told him you love him. He's going to see you love and care about your about mom. But I think he's also going to realize my dad's walked it, and he's shown me how I should try to live as a man of God.
0: That is so good. I wrote down all three words, the affection, protection, and imitation. That's just great. That's tremendous insight. And that affection, a father's love is absolutely essential. I learned from Chuck Swindoll, Jay, that it was so important for me to hug my daughters, hug them, and then with my boys, put my hands on them. Not to wrestle around, but put your hands on them and let them know through that affection that you really, there's a bond there. And they should always know if you ever need somebody, Dad is here. Dad is here. Yeah. And I love your story that even though it may not have been the way you wanted it, you were able to make it for your children different. And that's some of my story as well. I didn't have the best example, but I did have some example, but I went into being a father with, I've got to learn how to be a Christian, godly father. Jay, thank you for your call.
10: I admire what you're doing. I admire your emphasis on this, and keep it up, my man.
0: Yeah, thank you, and we're praying for Diane.
10: Thanks, buddy. She's doing good.
0: Awesome. We've got, along with Rodney, I do want to come back to you, but we've got Chris from Arkansas. Chris, welcome to Truth Talk Live today.
11: Hey, good afternoon, Dwayne. How are you?
0: I'm doing great. We're talking about helping Kirk when he becomes a father, some advice for him. And I know that you've got some great advice because you yourself are living it out right now. How many years have you been married?
11: I've been married 15 years, and we got 5 kids, 11 and under.
0: Man alive, your wife's going to get some rewards in heaven.
11: Amen, because she married me.
0: That's right. That's exactly right. Chris, Kirk's going to be able to listen to this, and for our listeners, Chris is kind of like an adopted son to me, and so he's an adopted brother to Kirk. So give him some advice.
11: Yeah. Well, first let me say congratulations to Kirk and congratulations to you and Danita on another grandbaby. And, man, what a joyous time and blessings from the Lord. And I would just say, as I thought about today, and man, I really enjoyed listening to Dr. Strack talk about that. So it's kind of hard to follow him. But I think the thing I would say to Kirk is focus more on who you want your child to become than what you want your child to do. And I would say start focusing on that even when they're young. And I think I've found with our kids, and the proof will be in the pudding many years from now, but one of the things that Rachel and I have tried to do is celebrate the character attributes of what we want. So a simple example of that is we don't celebrate A's in school. We celebrate, did you give your best effort?
0: Mm.
11: And so before we ever look at the grades on a report card, the question is, did you give your very best? When they bring home homework assignments, did you give your very best? Because we want our children to be people who honor the Lord with their effort. And we also just believe from the flip side of that, if you give your very best effort, then you'll be exactly where God wants you to be and do whatever God wants you to do. And so that's one area. And I would just encourage Kirk and his wife to really, as a family, decide what are these things that mold who we want our child to be more than what we want them to do. And let's make sure that's what we celebrate. Like, leadership's a big deal for us. So when one of our kids gets in a fight with the other kid, we stop the fight, of course. We don't just try to talk about leadership while they're still throwing things at each other. But then we talk.

0: before do. And Chris, you're saying think about what you want the child to become rather than what you want the child doing. I love that. The character comes first. And teaching them on that leadership, the first person you lead is yourself. You've got to get that self-discipline down. And I've watched you with your kids when they're at our house. You're raising them up to think about that character component. And Rodney, I liked what you said, because the component of a father who is walking with the Lord, who are they? And then with you, Mike, we're getting an example. They can follow in the footsteps. They can be right there. Rodney, thoughts you might have on other thoughts you may have or thought you have on what Chris has said?
1: Yeah, there's a lot of great advice that's been shared that I've heard so far. And you know, and obviously this is coming from a lot of practice and sacrifice that has been passed on. But, you know, I think the other thing too is, you know, as relates to character, Dwayne, that you just emphasize, it's not only what we're trying to instill in the lives of our children, but as you stated, we have to lead with ourselves first. And that's so important, because at the end of the day, you know, we're gonna give an account for how we live and how we lead. And that's a great weight. That's a great responsibility that we carry as men. So we gotta get it right. And we need help. We need encouragement. We need wisdom from other men. And we just need to have as much godly counsel as we possibly can get. You know, what Psalms 1, you know, demonstrates about not sitting with those who are unwise, but surrounding ourselves with wisdom and godly counsel, so that our lives are rooted and planted, and we can flourish because we have the support system that keeps us accountable and keeps our feet to the fire, so to speak, of walking what we say we believe. We got to live it out, and that's easier said than done. But iron sharpens iron, as the scripture says, is so one sharpens another. And so men need great accountability, support, encouragement from other men who are in alignment with them to encourage them along the journey, because it's hard doing it alone. And, man, we live in a world that is constantly defeating us and distracting us, and it's easy to get defeated and discouraged. But there's no greater reward than fatherhood. Mm. And it's a great responsibility, but a great joy and reward. As 3 John teaches us, there's no greater joy than seeing our kids walking in the truth.
0: Yeah. Guys, we got to go to a break, and if you can hang in. But we need your calls, 866-348-7884.
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3: Nehemiah 8 verse 10 is a classic verse in the Bible. 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What's going on there? 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
5: Welcome back to Truth Talk Live. Sunday is Father's Day, and let me say to you fathers out there, thank you for what you are doing to make a difference in the lives of your children. It's not easy. It's not easy. We're getting advice today to give to my son as one way of approaching the show today, to get advice for all of us. And I'm telling you, I still need it. I'm a grandfather now. But we know that that role of a father, even though they may be out of the house, you still have it. I still have a fatherly relationship with my two daughters, my two sons. It doesn't end. But early on, again, as that father, while they are a child, it's so crucial. And Rodney, I wanted to come back to you because you were talking about the importance of iron sharpening iron. And I got to tell you, we as men find it hard, Mike, this might be true with you, to ask for help. But tell our listeners why it's so important to get into a men's group, why it's so important to get around other godly men and just say, how in the world are you doing it?
6: Yeah, you know, there's a study that was done by Lifeway Research where they discovered that 83% of parents admit to feeling inadequate when it comes to really talking to their kids about spiritual and moral matters. And, you know, when you think about where we are with so many parents in today's generation, they didn't have good modeling. They didn't maybe have godly role models or examples. And so many of them, they're walking into this responsibility of parenthood in many ways, with a blank canvas, and they haven't really been shown the way. And so this is where mentoring comes in. And we need to surround ourselves by other godly men who are maybe a few steps further than we are in this journey, who can share, you know, their wisdom from both, you know, successes and failures that they can pass on so that we can learn and grow from others' mistakes as well as the things that they did right.
7: Yeah, there's a bunch of bugs.
5: Listeners, we'd love to hear your thoughts here. 866-348-7884. You might have a question for us. Feel free to call. But again, that advice that will help a father as they go through a journey that's usually about 25 years. And Rodney, you're so right. Gosh, we beat ourselves up. I look back and I feel like I did a decent job as a father. But there's so many times I wished I'd have handled things differently, that I would have been there more. And I had great accountability, but still, I just want, for our fathers listening, there's always room for improvement. There's always room for improvement. Don't beat yourself up. We're on a marathon, and keep learning, learn from others. And as Rodney said, get around those other guys and just say, so how did you handle this? And what did you do when your child started doing this?
6: Dwayne, are you still there?
5: Yes.
6: Or can you hear me?
5: Sure can.
6: You know, yes, one of the opportunities that is so important, I think, for men to realize is that, you know, there's grace and there's forgiveness that we receive from our Heavenly Father. And so even though we were born, you know, in a home that did not have godly examples, maybe we didn't have, you know, a godly father or even a spiritual father in our lives, you know, and maybe we grew up, maybe somebody who's listening grew up in a home or an environment of dysfunction and, you know, chaos or addiction or whatever those patterns may have been. Well, according to Psalm 78, one of the things that we can do is we can break those cycles. We can break those spiritual patterns of dysfunction. And at the same time, the Bible says to set our hopes anew on God.
5: That's right.
6: We can shift the next generation, and we can allow that generation to start with us. So, you know, we can pass on maybe what was never given to us, but we can pass on what we learn through other godly influences that we can pass on to our children. And so even to the third and fourth generation. So it's important that we draw that line in the sand, as Joshua said in Joshua 24, for me and my house, we're going to serve the Lord. Just make that commitment and surround ourselves with godly influences and be committed to become who maybe be the dad that maybe you never had, and be committed to really just honoring the Lord in all areas of your life. And as we do that, I just really believe that God will give us the grace and the wisdom that we lack to help us accomplish the assignment given to us as dads.
5: Mike, go ahead.
8: Yeah, I totally agree. This is awesome conversation. Too bad it's not 2 hours or 3 hours, because you know what I mean? You know, the giving people wisdom sometimes is really easy. Just telling the story about your father and what he did for you. I really believe that. Just telling my dad one time as a kid, when we have a little smaller, you were the remote control. You know, you went up, reached up, and you turned the TV, and you were the remote control. But my dad, Pat, he reached down and patted my head and told me, "Thanks, Mike," each time I turned the TV. You know what I mean? It was those thoughts that stick with you. You know what I mean? Just the caring and the loving that, you know, that you give your children is more important than anything, you know? And like I said, being that a good example. And my dad didn't have an example. His dad died when he was 5 years old.
5: That's right.
8: And he was 5 years old, and he became one of the best examples, I would say, for, and it raised me. And I am so proud of my dad and what he's showed me over the years. Like I said, we need about 3 hours of time to say everything that needs to be said about how to be a father. But it's a wonderful, wonderful thing to do. Just give your whole heart, trust in the Lord with all your heart, and lean not on your own understanding. In all your ways, acknowledge him, and he'll make your path straight. And that's in fatherhood, too.
5: It sure is, Mike. And you know, as we talk together here right now, To all those listening right now, I just want to say this. My son already knows the Lord as his Savior, but I would say one of the most important things a father needs to do is to know the Heavenly Father. If you haven't been saved, if you've not been born again, that you give your heart to the Lord Jesus Christ. That's where it starts. You get to know the Heavenly Father. Then you know love. Then you know forgiveness. You know that grace. And then you have that ability, because you have the relationship with your Heavenly Father, to be a father to your child who will make mistakes. And they'll need to be corrected. They'll need to be disciplined. Boy, I had to write a statement down. It takes discipline to do discipline. Because I don't know about you guys, but my children very seldom, if ever, misbehaved at an opportune time. Like, what in the world? I got to stop my world to go and discipline them. But if I love my child, I will discipline them. But I also, if I love my child, I'll disciple them. And I'll pour God's word into them. I love what Chris said. You're training them for character. Affirm the character. I got a D in physics. And you know what? That was the best I could ever do. I worked harder than ever to get that D. And I appreciate what Chris said about that, because when you know you're giving your best, that's all you can do. We've got just a minute or so here. Rodney, to a father out there, last big piece of advice. I mean, now's the time to hit the home run. Tell him what he needs to do.
6: Well, whatever you do, don't put unrealistic expectations on yourself or even your children. You know, each and every day is a gift. We can't control tomorrow.
5: That's right.
6: There are no guarantees, but through prayer and through persistence and through believing faith, persistent faith, God knows our heart. And as long as our hearts are aligned with His good, pleasing, and perfect will, God will do what we can't. So we do what we can, and God will step in and fill the gap and do what we can't. Yeah. And so at the end of the day, we're planting seeds, and God will bring forth the fruit and the increase in the lives of the next generation, our children.
5: There you go.
6: So it's a wonderful, wonderful privilege that we get to have. Children are a gift from the Lord. They are truly our inheritance from the Lord.
5: Yes.
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12: American Family News, I'm Robert Thornton. The Trump administration publicly outlined the contents of the MOU between the U.S. and Iran and revealed plans for immediate waivers on Iranian oil exports, a framework for at least $300 billion in reconstruction and economic development, and a 60-day negotiation period aimed at securing a final agreement on Iran's nuclear program. and the deal is being scrutinized. Ben Shapiro, host of The Ben Shapiro Show, made these comments on Fox.
13: This MOU appears to be, just from the text, a disaster that does not achieve any of the actual signal goals that were set by the administration at the beginning. There were effectively five goals that were set by the administration at the beginning. One was ending the nuclear program, not just nuclear weapons, no nuclear enrichment, zero enrichment. That is not in the deal. Ballistic missiles ended. That is not in the deal. And the president today suggested that ballistic missiles should actually continue to be held by the Iranians because the Saudis, our allies, also hold ballistic missiles. Then you have the support of terrorism. That is not part of the deal. Anything that looks like an attempt to end terrorism. A permanent opening of the Strait of Hormuz toll-free. Not only is that not in the deal appears to have a provision allowing Iran and Oman to attempt to toll the straits after 60 days.
12: Shapiro also said that chief negotiator J.D. Vance has not served the president well in this matter. An Ohio-based Tea Party activist is praising an Ohio mother for providing information to law enforcement that thwarted a potential terrorist attack at the White House. Here's AFN's Chad Groening.
14: FBI Director Kash Patel announced that the FBI made multiple arrests disrupting the planned attacks in order to target the UFC cage fighting show staged at the White House this past weekend. According to court papers unsealed Tuesday, the plotters were disgruntled with the direction of the country, spoke of flying explosive-laden drones and shooting panicked crowd members as they fled. Five people were arrested from states including Ohio, Missouri, and California. Among those arrested was Tyson Proper, a 19-year-old Ohio man whose mother contacted local law enforcement last week with concerns about his firearms purchases and online communications. Proper admitted in an interview with law enforcement that he participated in the planning of an attack. Tom Zalasowski is president of the Ohio-based We the People Convention. He says the mother did the right thing.
15: All of these things, someone knows about every one of them. But most of the time, people don't do anything. And so kudos to her. That's what being a mother is about. That's what being a father is about. And it's about time that they start to take responsibility for their children's actions.
14: And Zalasowski says Proper bought into the lies of the left.
15: A young man, 19 years old, spent $3,000 of his graduation money to purchase lots of ammunition, guns, and extra magazines. His part of the reason that they were going after Trump and these people is because of his covering up of the Epstein crime. That's straight out of The View, the Democrat lie playbook that is doing what? Causing young people to get confused and to want to act out violently.
14: I'm Chad Groening.
12: The U.S. military said today that the eight men killed in this week's fiery crash of a B-52 during a test flight at California's Edwards Air Force Base have been identified and included four active duty airmen, a reservist, and three civilians who were on a team devoted to keeping the bomber flying for decades to come. The airfield where the Boeing B-52 Stratofortress crashed shortly after takeoff on Monday remained closed, but other base operations have resumed, according to the base. No cause has been determined. Officials said it could take 6 months to complete the investigation. Federal prosecutors claim one of the leaders of the Southern Poverty Law Center funneled over $1 million in donor cash to her secret lover's neo-Nazi group. Here's Fox's Alexis McAdams.
16: These allegations just keep getting crazier as we dig more into it. So the DOJ says the executive here at the SPLC deposited thousands of dollars in donations directly into the couple's joint bank accounts. Court documents say they lived together and were using these expenses to just cover everything they were doing on a daily basis. The latest allegations stem from a federal investigation into the Southern Poverty Law Center, which is a nonprofit civil rights organization. They say it's tracking extremist groups every day. They're fighting discrimination. But the Trump administration says that's not what was going on. They believe it was funding, not fighting extremist groups.
12: That's all our time for now. Find more news at AFM.net.
17: God has really blessed me. 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
19: When the God of the universe created the world, he didn't snap his fingers or wink his eye. The Lord spoke. And God said, let there be light. Because we believe we speak about the happenings in this world, mindful that our true home is with Jesus Christ and his kingdom. I'm Todd Herman. Welcome to A Disciple's View. Thanks for the kind notes. People have been noticing what we've been putting up on the podcast channel. There's an interview up there with myself and Dr. Stephen Meyer about his new movie, The Story of Everything. And it's faith-affirming. It's scientific, but they do a great job of boiling it down into how it's not just DNA and the placement of our planets and the oxygen, etc. Everything points to our amazing God. And that's up at AFR.net, the podcast version. So that was exclusive to AFR.net, by the way, that version. I'm a little bit upset. And I may spend some time on this, and yet that sounds very me-focused. I have been reading, and there's a bit of a content warning here, and I think on Friday I might go deep into this, just heads up. I've been reading the report out of the UK, the grooming and rape, gang rape report out of the UK. With Muslim men, 97% of the guys convicted were I think it's about that, 97 or so, were Muslim men. Just a top line on this. This started in 1955. And since then, 250,000. The report says at least 250,000 white girls in the UK have been abused this way. And there is no possible way on American Family Radio that I could ever describe to you the level of abuse. And I'm tempted to go straight into this, but I want to ask you to take some time to seek the report out and read it. And it's, you may be really upset with me if you take me up on that, because of the images that you may have to endure. And a couple reasons I'm suggesting that is, number one, they've tried to bury this. If God wanted it buried, it would never see the light of day. And the UK government has done everything in their power to pretend this never happened. To this moment, the mayor of London, Sadiq Khan, pretends it never happened. Incidentally, he has read a similar report. He knows it happened. But he's absolutely dependent on the voting bloc of Muslims for his job as mayor. He is also a Muslim. And so God has made it possible for us to have this in our hands. So that's reason one, that I'm asking you to get it and read it. And if you go to the toddhermanshow.substack.com, you can see a podcast I did on this morning. I spent over an hour on it. And guys, it's tough. And you'll also, though, get a link to the actual report, the toddhermanshow.substack.com, and see the video, which is an hour long, and see the background report, because I think God's made it available to us. Therefore, I think he wants us to see it. But I beg you to put on the armor of God before you read it. It is absolutely horrible and evil. Number two, the reason I would ask you to seek it out and read it. The girls went through it. As horrible as it is for us to read, imagine what they went through. And I could see the girls saying, gosh, awfully sorry then. It's hard for you to read what happened to me over 17 years of my life. So sorry. So I think we owe it to them, because they told their stories. That's a reason. God has allowed it to be seen, despite them trying to bury it, and the girls, now women, told their stories. And there were some boys involved in this too. Very few, but I mean, percentage-wise, not few, but smaller percentage. I mean, 250,000 kids, at least. Reason three, I would ask you to find it and read it, is because this happened under eight tenets of the Islamic faith. This was Quranic. Not chronic, Quranic. This, there's eight tenets in the Muslim faith that the men use to defend these actions. This is from the report itself. Quote, the demographic and cultural drivers are clear. Perpetrators from Pakistani, Muslim, and other Muslim backgrounds operated under an honor and shame-based clan code that treated non-Muslim girls, especially white working-class girls, as property available for sexual abuse. This pattern was reinforced by eight theological and legal aspects of Islam. These include the doctrine of Muslim superiority drawn from the Quranic verses that position Muslims at the top with a duty to correct non-believers. The gang member's justification for their crimes can be found in the Islamic principle of loyalty and disavowal known as al-wala wal-abard. It demands enmity toward non-Muslims, hatred, the superiority of men over women, forced marriage combined with the absence of any fixed minimum age of consent, the perception of female sexuality is inherently dangerous, a system of sex slavery that authorizes sexual relations with non-Muslim captives, and a religiously sanctioned social hierarchy, that subjugates conquered non-Muslims. These elements, filtered through clannish immigrant subcultures, provided religious justification that enabled the systemic rape and even slaughter of white British girls. So for that reason, number one, God has made sure that this report is available. We should read it. Number two, the girls had to go through it. The least we can do is read the words they beg us to hear. Victims want to be heard. Let us hear them. And then the third reason is because this is defended under Quranic verses. Or, as you might say, the satanic verses. To quote Salman Rushdie, who was right about the Quran, the satanic verses. Reason number four to read it. Number one, God made it available. Number two, the girls, now women, bravely offered their testimony. Number three, this is being defended by the Quran, eight principles. Number four, it's here. We would be fools to believe that when the people who ran Joe Biden decided to open our border to any and all comers, that the Islamic men who came here don't include men who view girls and women this way. Because it's Quranic. Praise God, there are Muslim men who don't view it that way. Perhaps Jesus is calling them. There's an imam in the report in England who is aghast at what happened. He thinks the numbers are far higher. The number of abusers. So that's another reason we should read it. And because we should pray. But for what? I am, do you ever struggle with praying for God's wrath? I mean, King David prayed that God would destroy his enemies. And he was a Christ-like model. Maybe it's because I don't feel worthy of that prayer. Maybe it's because in one degree or another, we all deserve wrath. None of us deserve the repentance we have in Christ. we haven't done these things, but we enable abortion. We pay for it. We pay for the transing of kids. So different. And maybe it's because I have a personal connection over different reasons, overlapping reasons to find this incredibly broad, huge number of cases of sex abuse, mechanical, turning these girls into slaves. Maybe it's because I have many, many personal connections where I want to see God's wrath. But God may well say, are you sure? You're sure? Forgive us our trespasses as we forgive those who trespass against us. Blessed are those who show mercy, for they will be shown mercy. Or rather, blessed are the merciful, for they will be shown mercy. And God might say, hey, you know the Father's prayer? Forgive us our trespasses as we forgive those who trespass against us. God might say, do you really mean that? You're asking me to forgive you exactly to this exact degree and measure you forgive others. Are you sure that's the standard you want? I don't think that's the standard we want. If we're honest with ourselves. I'm praying for the men of Belfast that they do not convince themselves that they have been assigned the role of carrying out God's wrath. I pray, and I know this is a different country, and I know there's news in the U.S., but God is the God of the universe. Christ is King over all. And this is called the Disciples' View, and we are American Family Radio, but we serve God Almighty. I hope you'll read this report. I read a book on spiritual warfare, and it had a whole chapter on people who had suffered horrible sex abuse. And this man who wrote it is both a pastor and a Christian therapist. One of the things he has people do, he uses a process called EMDR. I forget what that stands for, but it's effectively helping you develop pathways around trauma. And he asked people a question. When that was happening to you, where was Jesus? And when people identify that Jesus was there weeping or helping them live through it because Jesus had a plan for them, because their lives mattered, because Jesus loves them and does not blame them, it's incredible how that helped deliver them from the pain and lock the demons out. I hope you'll read this report, and we may spend some significant time on Friday because it's so sensitive. I just want to warn you about that. And if we do that on Friday, I'll warn you before the monologue begins. We'll come back on the Disciples' View.

0: I'm Ruth Kramer with Mission Network News. Iran says Israel's continued occupation of southern Lebanon would violate the tentative U.S.-Iran deal. But Nuno with Triumph for Mercy Lebanon points out that Israel's target in Lebanon is Iran's proxy group, Hezbollah.
1: They're putting Lebanon inside that peace deal to keep Lebanon under Iran control.
0: Hezbollah has been sabotaging peace talks between Israel and Lebanon by continuing to fire missiles into northern Israel. Nuna says Lebanon struggled for 50 years with war after war. So Christians aren't praying for another short-term fix. Rather, they're praying for a real peace, one that will free Lebanon from the earthly and spiritual powers holding it hostage.
1: If it takes war so that we will have a lasting peace, let it be. We're not against the war.
0: Ministries are seeing a surge of Muslims coming with spiritual questions. Pray for true peace for Lebanon, that the gospel would be proclaimed to every person. And as an Ebola outbreak spreads in the Democratic Republic of the Congo and Uganda, David Durance of Teach Beyond says the fear is palpable and it's paralyzing missions to the area.
2: The fear of what could be, in some ways a very legitimate fear, is entirely disruptive. So even if there's little or no risk, it actually doesn't really matter if that is the case.
0: Durance prays that God will continue to open doors to make missions work in the region possible.
2: These children still need education. There are decisions that people need to make in terms of safety, and there's decisions that we need to make in terms of being courageous and saying, hey, we still can offer this because there actually is low risk or no risk. And that just requires an incredible level of discernment.
0: Pray for Teach Beyond's local project leaders and for unity among ministries serving the area. 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I'm Ruth Kramer.
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0: Welcome back to Disciples View. I'm Todd Herman. There is a continuing response that's going on to the Carmelo Anthony trial and the aftermath, and it leads into, for me, an incredible story that we should be mindful to pay attention to what God is giving us this opportunity to learn right now from world events and from this dual tragedy. The tragedy of Asim Kaf's death is it can't be made non-tragic for his family in the immediate aftermath of his death. And it never will cease to be painful. I hope that their hearts are open to the Lord Jesus using them, healing them for sure, and then using them to build the kingdom. And right now, they're just in recovery mode. I can't imagine where I would be. So I pray for them. The family of Carmelo Anthony seems to be in a far different place. Certainly, Asim Kaf's dad is angry. He said some angry things, and his brother said some angry things. And I don't want to skip past that. Carmelo Anthony's family is in a different position where they still think that they're going to be able to pressure the courts into changing the ruling, and they're trying to impeach the trial, and they're screaming racism, though nothing in the trial indicated any racism exists. They've begun to speak blatant falsehoods about what happens. There's people who surround them in their sphere who've stated that Carmelo was chased down and beat up by 11 guys and only was able to get to his feet and made a desperate stab to defend his life and then ran away, and none of that happened. But I think we're this have the opportunity to remember something that we have no idea what's going on in the spiritual background, and I would pray that Carmelo Anthony's family would maybe pause and think about the service they're not providing their son. Now, they've been busy with the GoFundMe and buying the new house for almost $700,000 and the $150,000 car, and that takes up a lot of time, and that's a lot of treasures on earth. But I think that we have much that we can ask God to teach us. Let's start with podcaster Larry Reed, who calls for a mass exodus of Black Americans to Africa in response to the Carmelo Anthony verdict.
1: Integration has had great benefits. I'm telling you, and I'm saying this as a collective, let's drain this place of its benefits and make our mass exodus and go home and build. I repeat, integration has had great benefits, Black people, for some of us. Let's drain this place of its benefits and make our mass exodus and go home and build.
0: So from that, I might ask that gentleman, what are you fleeing? Is Africa where the devil doesn't reign? Who is the prince of the earth right now? The prince of the air? The prince of the age? He has no influence down there? Is the sin of racism absent there? Is that the magical place? And I might say to him, but sir, what if you came and asked the Christian community something? Such as, hey, are you willing to have a dual prayer session for Asim Kaf's soul? My understanding is the young man knew the Lord. His family raised him that way. I would assume he's with Jesus Christ. Are we willing to have a dual prayer session for the killer, for Carmelo Anthony? That as the body of Christ, could we pray that Carmelo Anthony takes this opportunity to truly experience repentance and sorrow like he never thought he could, and not for himself, but for the life he took? That's difficult to do when your parents are monetizing your sentence. I have a lot of concern about the parents. But instead of fleeing to Africa, what if you fled to Christ and to the body of Christ and engaged? And couldn't we do that? How powerful and potent would that be to have the body of Christ step up and say, Carmelo Anthony, you have been sentenced to this. You did this. That life cannot be replaced on this earth. God is a God of law and order and of forgiveness. And you may be in jail for 35 years prison, but you do not need to be in a spiritual prison. You cannot flee the devil geographically. Resist him and he will flee from you. But we can't flee him. He can go anywhere. But we can make him flee us by resisting him. Not today, Satan. No. I will not hate the Carmelo Anthony family or on the reverse side of this. No, Satan, I refuse to hate the Metcalf family. I choose to love them. Satan will flee from you, but that's not what's happening. Too many people are saying, yes, Satan, give me your hatred and your anger. They're not fleeing. Larry Reed, this podcaster, he's not saying I need to flee to Africa to have the peace of the Lord. He's saying we need to exact revenge against America by leaving and taking our economic activity with us. You can't flee the devil. You can make him flee you. Carmelo Anthony's mother and father were on Thursday's CBS Mornings.
2: My son didn't intend to hurt anyone. My son was defending himself.
3: It took less than 3 hours for a jury to reject 19-year-old Carmelo Anthony's claims of self-defense in the stabbing death of 17-year-old Austin Metcalf.
0: 3 hours. It was a 6-minute event. And I might say to Mrs. Anthony, God help you. Your little boy. And I might say to Mrs. Anthony, Jesus knows what it is to suffer. We may differ on the court case. Your son produced a knife and shoved it into the chest of another boy. It's difficult for me to relate to not intending to harm when you stab a person. That's difficult for me to relate to. But Jesus can relate to confusion. Father God knows what it is to see a son suffer. And in the case of Christ Jesus, he literally did nothing wrong. He did everything right. And maybe instead of leading into the news media, what if you leaned into Christ? What if you reached out to the Christian community and said, are you willing to pray for my son? Well, it might be that you first need to pray for the Metcalf family. It might be that you need to repent for the heart of your son in that moment. And maybe he's a nice boy outside of that. But what would that be like? We can't flee the devil by going to Africa or moving to a different location. I know people who live in America who say it's fallen. I want to leave. My question is, where's the place without the devil? And you can't flee the devil, but you can cause him to flee you. You can live in God's word. And I think there's an even more potent lesson I want to share with you here by a guy who also went to jail. And his case is insane. CBS also spoke to Austin Metcalf's father.
4: That poor boy is fixing to experience a life that I would not wish upon anyone.
3: Austin Metcalf's father, Jeff, called Anthony's sentencing bittersweet.
4: What it boils down to for me is this. Austin will never walk through that door again and never give me a hug.
3: The case drew national attention, prompting protests in support of both teens. And both families involved say they've received threats.
0: Let's not threaten the families. And Austin Metcalf's dad is wise to say he wouldn't wish this upon anybody. Blessed are the merciful, for they will be shown mercy. He's had plenty of angry things to say. Can you imagine the potency if he said, please pray for our family's pain? And please, please, please pray that Carmelo Anthony opens his heart to the Lord Jesus in prison. Please pray for this young man. Now, see, wouldn't that be to God's glory if he found the Lord Jesus or allowed Jesus into his heart in prison? We don't find Jesus. He's everywhere. But there's something else for us to learn here, and that is about bad being used for good, because there's plenty of bad. This man wants more Carmelo Anthony's.
5: Truthfully speaking, we need more young that's under the age of 17 and 16. Go fire these folk up. Y'all will be out at 30. Y'all get, you know what I mean? Y'all ain't gonna get nothing. Y'all ain't gonna do life. Y'all be out at 30. Power to the people, man.
0: He's trying to convince young black people to go murder young white people. My prayer for him, get away from me, Satan. Not today, Satan. I get to use on loan, and so do you. We've been delegated the powers of the Lord Jesus' blood. Delegated. They're not ours, but we get to manage and channel them. I reject, I rebuke, I renounce any and all demonic influences who are saying we need more murder on any side. So there's stuff for us to learn here. And there's something that we need to trust, is that God in the background is knitting together a masterwork. One of the things I most look forward to in the new heaven and the new earth are those aha moments. And I don't know, in my version of the new heaven and the new earth, we arrive, we're greeted by Jesus, we weep and fall, and we worship and we sing, and we just understand now how beautiful and immense and powerful and loving and filled with light he is and always has been. And we see ourselves for what we were and what we've been rescued from. And then we can look back and say, my gosh, we were wretched beings. Oh my gosh, thank you for putting us here. Thank you for bringing us home. And then I wonder if there's this intellectual moment where we go, oh, that's why that happened. That's why you let me live in the results of my bad decisions. That's why you took my business away from me. I wasn't shepherding it well, stewarding it rather. And look what you had me do instead. The spiritual background. This man doesn't want his full name released. He's a veteran. He lives in Georgia. He's provided a copy of his correctional release identification card. He was responding to tweets where people said, look what they've done to Carmelo Anthony. They've shaved his head. How dehumanizing. They had to shave the boy's head. And they did before he went in jail. And here's what this gentleman wrote. This is sort of a long note. They shaved my head too. Carmelo Anthony got 35 years for murder. He'll possibly be out in 15 or less. I got 140 years for calling the police on gangbangers who just shot through my brand new car in my daughter's bedroom. When the police got there, I showed them the damage to the car, the house, and pointed out the guys who literally just did it. They lived on the same street and were standing outside drinking and smoking weed like they always did. The officer didn't seem to care at all. His only concern was my pistol that I had holstered for my family's protection. For some reason, he placed me in handcuffs. As I was sitting there trying to figure out what was going on, all of my neighbors and friends came out to testify on my behalf. The officer gave me an aggravated assault charge against every single one of them, including our friend Rachel's new baby she was holding in her arms while she was talked with the officer. This is how the officer explained it to me. Aggravated assault because I had a weapon in a public place during an altercation. If this were a Walmart, he would have charged me with everybody in the Walmart parking lot. First of all, the man writes, there was no altercation or assault. I never went outside until the police got there. Secondly, I never left my house or my driveway. Third, none of the people I supposedly assaulted were present at the time of the altercation. That never happened. The real kicker is that all this happened to me after I've given my life to Christ. None of it made any sense. Like, how could this possibly happen? Looking back, it's clear the devil tried to take my life. Unfortunately, because these were such serious charges, I had to sit in jail for 6 months while God fought the battle. But God is good. Amen. He who is with us is greater than he who is in the world. The 31-year-old woke Marxist DA, he writes, devil's assistant, in good health, dropped dead of a heart attack. The new DA was a Christian woman who trained under my Christian JAG attorney. I found that I got a court date and ended up with probation. The judge actually thought the case was missing paperwork because it was so ridiculous. The 6 months in jail proved invaluable to me. I had all the time in the world to study God's word. I had to have read the Bible 4 or 5 times during those 6 months. I would read it till I fell asleep, wake up, and start reading it again. I was given the nickname Preach and started a Bible study group right in the middle of the Dragon's Lair. Every evening, all of us believers would pray in a circle, and God would make sure our dorm was the most peaceful dorm the jail had ever seen. He came out of prison or jail for 6 months, a disciple maker. Prior to that, he'd been a consumer of church. He came out the disciple maker. He quotes Philippians 3:14, I press on towards the goal to win the prize for which God has called me heavenward in Christ Jesus. I pray this for Carmelo Anthony. We'll come back under Disciples View.

0: History was made on today's date. Stay tuned for an American Minute with Bill Federer.
1: Don't shoot until you see the whites of their eyes was the order given this day, June 17, 1775, by Colonel William Prescott to the colonial troops defending Bunker Hill. They were aiming at the wall of 2,300 British soldiers marching toward them from the Boston Harbor in their bright red uniforms with bayonets fixed. Twice the Americans repelled them till they ran out of gunpowder. Over 1,000 British died and 500 Americans. Colonel Prescott wrote, "Let us all be of one heart and stand fast in the liberty wherewith Christ has made us free."
0: This has been an American Minute with Bill Federer. 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

0: I'm really curious if they need to do it this way. So listen to this news story. It's about meat suppliers that have been caught using a meat glue to stick together scraps of meat and then pass them off as premium cuts.
1: Suppliers have been caught using a special product known as meat glue to stick together scraps of meat to sell as prime cuts. Here's Rodney Lowe's with this special investigation.
2: I've just got some fine diced beef and my special enzyme. I'm just going to mix it up a bit.
3: Why have we got the masks on?
2: This is dangerous. See that? Don't breathe that in.
4: This powder is transglutaminase enzyme, otherwise known as meat glue. Meat glues come in a number of forms, some produced by cultivating bacteria, the others, the primary ingredient comes from the blood plasma of pigs and cattle, specifically the coagulant which causes blood to clot. Ours uncooked is easy to spot the difference, but cooked is another story.
0: Yum. Sorry if I added that image to your mind today. What a show today. Sorry about that. On this program, we thank the Lord for placing supposedly wise people on tall towers of shaking sand with our feature called The Tower of Babbling.
5: You know about the biblical truth of the Tower of Babel. 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
6: And I hope that... Prime Minister Xi, she has some difficulties right now.
5: The Tower of Babbling.
0: Three sound bites in today's Tower of Babbling, all tied together with the theme of everything is racist. Soundbite number one, CBS Los Angeles called into question the striking of black jurors in the Carmelo Anthony case.
7: One of the sticking points in this case is that all the black jurors were struck from the jury. How is that even legal in 2026?
8: So to be very specific, there was a large jury pool, about roughly 500 people, okay. And jurors were eliminated for largely legitimate reasons, and included among that were black American jurors. I think what's causing a lot of controversy, though, is that once the jurors reached the strike pool, mm-hmm. which is the area in which prosecutors and defendants' counsel can choose to strike certain jurors, all of the black jurors remaining in that strike zone were struck by the prosecutor.
0: Well, why? The jurors said, I am unable to convict a young black man of murder. Oh. Despite what the evidence says, yes. So they told the truth. Praise God that they told the truth. Now, maybe they should have gone to another jury, a wider, try to find black people who could do that. But then again, we can judge facts without regard to race. Most of us can do that. But we can't go around believing that in a society that needs racism to continue to divide us. Soundbite number two, the dictator of the UK... who stood by and allowed the Muslim rape gangs to operate. They've been operating since 1955. He personally, as a special prosecutor, released 13,000 such men after he wrote them a warning letter. Keir Starmer would have you believe Muslims are the very face of modern Britain.
9: Muslims are the face of modern day Britain. The religion of Islam is one of peace.
0: Mind you, if you heard the first segment, you heard about the 250,000 girls, at least 250,000, targeted, groomed, raped, and then turned into slaves of a certain sort, was done through eight tenets of the Quran that appear to justify this to them. Last soundbite in today's Tower Babbling, David Eby is the premier of British Columbia, Canada, and he is heartbroken that a Somali refugee with alleged ties to a terrorist organization was denied entry into the United States.
10: Yeah, I mean, this is just a heartbreaking story about this referee from Somalia, a refugee, a guy who gets a visa from the United States. He has his background prodded and poked, and he gets the sign-off from the U.S. to come to the country, and then he shows up. And he's turned away at the border and told that he is not eligible to fulfill a life stream and an amazing thing for a refugee, a young man to be able to do to referee at a World Cup.
0: Yeah, it's also.

0: So possible that maybe you protected your country? Is that another way to look at it? I think it is. And that's a wrap for today's Tower of Babbling.
1: That was the Tower of Babbling.
2: Whoa! That is news.
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0: On a personal note, unearned grace. That's what we all have. That's what we have in the redemption of Jesus Christ, unearned grace. And if you look at the picture of the Lord Jesus, you look at what he's done for us, you see this immense beauty and you see these full circle moments. I spoke the other day, and maybe I can't remember if I shared this with you. I was reading the Bible, Matthew. No, I'm sorry, it was John. And I got to the point just before Jesus died. He said, I am thirsty. And the world had no water of life to give him. They couldn't. He is the water of life. He is the ever-flowing water of life from which we never thirst again, after which we have. That our God, Jesus, his human body was thirsty. And what did the world have for him? Sour wine. That is so, so beautiful and so tragic. And so representative of who Jesus is. In his dying moments, he who is the water of life was offered only sour wine. So representative of a God who wants us to view him for all the master strokes of who he is. These full circle moments. And I look at that, and it describes to me something I call tragic beauty. And that phrase, tragic beauty, reminds me of something that I learned in my recent interview with Dr. Stephen Meyer, who I've been just really honored to get to know. He, to me, is the preeminent defender of intelligent design. If you go to our podcast channel at AFR, you'll see a full interview between myself and Dr. Meyer. About his new film, The Story of Everything, and we get into a lot. We get into, is music a common gift God gave us? I think it is, because of its mathematical complexity, and Dr. Meyer and I talked about that. And then he shared with me something I learned in the film. I did not know this. Did you know there's a phrase called gratuitous beauty? And gratuitous beauty is a huge problem for evolutionists or Darwinian evolutionists. It's beauty that serves no survival function. In fact, it's harmful to survival. If we just have evolved through random mutation, the survival of the fittest, fish that are really easy to see, and birds that are really easy to spot would be the first to die out because predators could easily see them. And yet, go diving in the ocean and look at the amazing colors of fishes. Go observe the amazing colors of birds. Gratuitous beauty has no place in the Darwinian evolution story. And we see gratuitous beauty all the time, but I don't think we give it enough credence. It's a problem. C.S. Lewis talked about gratuitous kindness. It's not the phrase he used, but it's one I'll use for. He talked about this problem. The problem of gratuitous kindness that does not serve evolution. He gave this example of walking by a house that's on fire. And you see the house, you go, oh my gosh, someone's house is burning. How horrible. And then you hear a baby crying inside. Many of us would be moved by the Holy Spirit to run into that house to try to save that baby. Wouldn't you? It's a baby. And yet C.S. Lewis points out, hey, babies are easy to make. And they're a drain until they can supply their own food and work for the community. Just go make another one. it's not, that's not your survival. You're putting your survival at risk. You are the fittest in that circumstance. A little baby can't get out of the fire, but you're the fittest. It should be survival of the fittest. But there's this gratuitous kindness. No, that's a baby. There's the surprising connection, gratuitous connection that sometimes we experience with people. I had the occasion the other morning to meet with a new men's group. And as we were having this meeting, I just found myself really drawn to this other guy. Like, I should get to know him. I don't know why. This dude my age, he's got some tattoos, and I don't have tattoos, and I have friends who have tattoos, but why would I suddenly think I should get to know him? And then we started to share. And he told this incredible story about he and his wife are viewing this challenge they're having with their daughter. And man, it is frightening. It would floor a lot of people. But this man has said, you know what? I can see what God's doing. And he said, I haven't been a Christian for very long. And if I weren't a Christian now, I would be dealing with this in a completely different way. I am so amazed at what God's doing and how this is a blessing for us. We wouldn't think it could be a blessing, but it's an incredible blessing. And I'm listening to a man describe something very similar to what my wife and I went through with our daughter. And I'm realizing, oh, then I get his background, what God has him working on. And I realize you and I are in the same space. You're doing evangelism one way through media, which is new for you. I've done it my whole life, media, but now evangelistically, I realize we are absolutely on these fronts, at least intellectually, kin. And it started with a sense, I should get to know him. Explain that from an evolutionary perspective. I'm not a same-sex attracted dude, nor is he. It wasn't pheromones. God knows it wasn't hormonal, which is a gross thought for me. No offense, but it is. It was God saying, meet that brother. See, that's a problem for evolution. Because he and I could be competition. Meet him. Why? I have a tribe. My tribe's very fit. Why would I want another person? Oh, well, maybe. See, these things add up into a God who's created all these stumbling blocks for evolution and atheism. And he's done this through things like gratuitous beauty. The beauty of Christ on the cross saying, forgive them, Father, they know not what they do. Survival of the fittest? He is the fittest person who's ever existed. Jesus at any moment could have said, you know, actually on second thought, I do want you to send the angels down and strike them down. Let's do this thing. How do you like me now? And he didn't because of gratuitous kindness, unearned grace. Now, we've been talking individually. Let's talk corporally. Unearned grace. How's your church doing? Has it expanded despite the economy? Are there new people coming in the door despite the economy? Has it been a challenging time for you personally, and yet God still continues to produce fishes and loaves, unearned grace? We need to communicate this more. And we started with Christ on the cross. I am thirsty. And here's the world saying, well, all we have for you is sour wine. And Jesus can say, that's okay. I'll take your sour wine. They touch it to his lips, and he says, it is finished, by which he meant the law. But it begins in gratuitous beauty, the beauty of a risen Savior, the beauty of the fact that being Jesus, of course, he appeared to the women first, because in that time, a woman's testimony was meaningless. They couldn't even testify in court. But the power of God's word destroyed even that precept because he wasn't done rebuilding us. Thank you, Lord. In the beginning was the Word was with God, and the Word was God. Because we believe, we speak. Because He first loved us, we speak His Word. We walk in the path of Jesus Christ to make disciples of all nations until God grants us permission to speak again. Now, there is peace, which transcends all understanding, rests upon you and your families. On behalf of Randy and AFR, I'm Todd Herman, and this has been a Disciples View.

0: I'm Ruth Kramer with Mission Network News. Iran says Israel's continued occupation of southern Lebanon would violate the tentative U.S.-Iran deal. But Nuno with Triumph for Mercy Lebanon points out that Israel's target in Lebanon is Iran's proxy group, Hezbollah.
1: They're putting Lebanon inside that peace deal to keep Lebanon under Iran control.
0: Hezbollah has been sabotaging peace talks between Israel and Lebanon by continuing to fire missiles into northern Israel. Nuna says Lebanon struggled for 50 years with war after war. So Christians aren't praying for another short-term fix. Rather, they're praying for a real peace, one that will free Lebanon from the earthly and spiritual powers holding it hostage.
1: If it takes war so that we will have a lasting peace, let it be. We're not against the war.
0: Ministries are seeing a surge of Muslims coming with spiritual questions. Pray for true peace for Lebanon, that the gospel would be proclaimed to every person. And as an Ebola outbreak spreads in the Democratic Republic of the Congo and Uganda, David Durance of Teach Beyond says the fear is palpable and it's paralyzing missions to the area.
2: The fear of what could be, in some ways a very legitimate fear, is entirely disruptive. So even if there's little or no risk, it actually doesn't really matter if that is the case.
0: Durance prays that God will continue to open doors to make missions work in the region possible.
2: These children still need education. There are decisions that people need to make in terms of safety, and there's decisions that we need to make in terms of being courageous and saying, hey, we still can offer this because there actually is low risk or no risk. And that just requires an incredible level of discernment.
0: Pray for Teach Beyond's local project leaders and for unity among ministries serving the area. Thanks for listening to Mission Network News, a service of One Way Ministries. 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I'm Ruth Kramer.
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6: American Family News, I'm Robert Thornton. Contents of the Memorandum of Understanding between the U.S. and Iran were revealed today. The deal is to be signed on Friday and calls for Tehran to, at a minimum, dilute its enriched uranium and would waive, but not permanently end, sanctions on the country, according to U.S. officials who read the draft language to journalists. The agreement would also open the Strait of Hormuz toll-free for 2 months and would affirm a commitment to Lebanon's territorial integrity. Speaking after arriving in Paris today, President Donald Trump suggests he is open to letting Iran keep some of its ballistic missiles.
7: If other countries have them, it's a little bit unfair for them not to have some. A ballistic missile is not the same thing as what we're talking about when we talk nuclear.
6: See more on the U.S.-Iran MOU at AFN.net. The Federal Trade Commission and four states sued the World Professional Association for Transgender Health today in the latest push by the Trump administration and others to limit gender manipulation procedures for minors. The suit alleges the group, known widely as WPATH, made deceptive claims about such procedures for minors and that its members profited off of the claims. Alaska, Iowa, Nebraska, and Texas filed along with the FTC. New details have emerged about the alleged terrorist plot targeting the UFC event at the White House over the weekend. Fox's David Spott reports.
8: Five are behind bars, but authorities say there are those others that they want to at least speak to. Investigators tell Fox the alleged plan was to use those drones to force a mass evacuation. And then they say that there was a, quote, second wave that was allegedly planning to storm the White House gate. One suspect allegedly told investigators the goal was to target, quote, capitalist elites, billionaires, or politicians who received donations from the American-Israel Public Affairs Committee, APAC, according to court documents.
6: It comes in the wake of several high-profile acts of political violence in recent years, including multiple assassination attempts on President Trump. Southern Baptists passed a resolution at their annual meeting last week that affirms religious freedom as God's gift to all people. According to one denominational leader, that means Muslims too. More from AFN's Steve Jordahl.
9: Dr. Richard Land, President Emeritus of Southern Evangelical Seminary, says this year's annual meeting in Orlando was the best in 50 years.
10: The last few have not been fun. They've been painful as we've dealt with the sex scandal issues in our convention. And it seems that we have put that behind us.
9: One of the resolutions that was overwhelmingly passed by voice vote was on the historical Baptist contribution to religious liberty.
10: And we stated in the resolution that freedom of religion is freedom for all people. And we didn't mention in the resolution that that includes Muslims.
9: Lance says he's aware that radical Islam is coming after the West, intent on subjugating the entire world under Sharia law. America's unique firewall against that is the First Amendment to the U.S. Constitution.
10: If they want to try to install Sharia law as the law, even in a town where they're 80% of the population, it's illegal because of the First Amendment. The First Amendment covers all 50 states, all communities in all 50 states.
9: Land notes many Muslim immigrants in the U.S. came here to escape persecution at the hands of other more radical Muslims. He says they should be afforded the right to worship as they please.
10: Until Muslims start trying to deny other people freedom of religion. At that point, their freedom of religion cannot trump our freedom of religion, and it cannot trump our law.
6: The National Weather Service says the greatest risk for flash flooding the next few days due to the tropical system known as Arthur runs from South Louisiana into parts of western and central Georgia. Be sure to monitor local media outlets for the latest. Stocks were lower today on word that the Federal Reserve kept its key rate unchanged, but almost half of the central bank's policymakers said they would support a rate hike later in the year. The Dow shed 507, the S&P lost 91, the Nasdaq dropped 355. West Texas Intermediate crude was about $76 a barrel after being at 78 earlier. See more news online at AFN.net.
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1: Welcome to Point of View. It's the Roundtable Edition, and I am very excited for it, as always. The Roundtable is just always one of my favorite times on Point of View, and I hope that that's true for you as well. Today, we are going to be covering a myriad of topics, as usual, trying to get to them all and hopefully bring some insight to social issues. We're going to be covering some really cool historical facts today and talk about Christians and technology and family and so much more. So again, thanks for being with us, and let me introduce my co-host for the first hour, Stephen Mosley, who you know well as a member of our roundtable here. He's a college administrator, teacher, school choice advocate, and evangelical outreach chair for Fairfax GOP in Virginia. Stephen, thank you so much for being here today.
2: Thank you so much for having me.
1: And Richard Lim, of course, is host of This American President podcast and always brings that historical perspective to our roundtable, which I love so much. Richard, thanks for being here.
3: Always good to be here.
1: All right, so let's dig into some of these issues. And as a reminder, you can always listen via podcast later on or go back. And if you want to read what we've talked about, you can do that at the website. But Stephen, you sent me this, and I've seen some articles addressing it because, of course, we are in June, which a big portion of the country considers to be Pride Month. And what we're seeing is really interesting. It's actually a little bit of pushback, but this is from Gallup. And it says U.S. support for LGBTQ plus issues remains down from the peak. So I'm going to just mention a few of these numbers, and then maybe we can discuss this a little bit and try to figure out why we're seeing this trend. So really what happened is in the earlier 2022 and 2023, that was the peak of Americans, Democrats and Republicans and independents supporting same-sex marriage and saying that gay and lesbian relationships were moral. Well, the peak has gone down. Support for legal same-sex marriage is down 6 points from its high in 2022 and 2023. 62% of viewing gay and lesbian relationships as moral is actually at its lowest since 2016. And if you'll remember, that's right after Obergefell was decided. And the perceived morality of changing one's gender is down 8 points since 2021. So, Stephen, I'll start with you since you sent me this topic. Why do you think we are seeing this? Of course, the biggest drops in approval that we're seeing are among Republicans and independents. I don't think Democrats has really changed, but those are still some considerable drops in how people view LGBT issues.
2: I think it's a couple of things. I think one of the big things is you're seeing Republicans like Ron DeSantis and other governors stand for marriage and faith and freedom is a big theme in Republican Party, but now it's actually a theme that they're actually living by. When you see Governor DeSantis and a couple others say, hey, this month is no longer LGBTQ plus month, it's now faith month, and we're going to focus on fathers and the nuclear family, that is huge. Because you always sit at home, you wonder, like, does anyone else feel like me? Does anyone else speak like me? And you see senators like Josh Hawley, who has done a magnificent job on all the social conservative issues. So you start to see leadership. I think leadership is one of the huge ones. The second one is you're starting to see people really take their faith seriously. And when you see Christians start to take their faith seriously, that these views have to change. I've been teaching a biblical worldview class for the last few years, and we look at these numbers each year. And in the last couple of years, it's like, look, the numbers are starting to change. But it's also because of how the LGBTQ mafia has impacted society. What they have done is they have done persecution to Christians and to others. And that persecution is like people go, you know what? I don't want boys and girls bathrooms, sports teams, overnight accommodations, and them going too far. That pendulum going swinging too far is what made people come back and say, you know what? Let's relook at our values again. And I think that is one of the huge reasons why you're starting to see people say we need to stand for biblical marriage.
1: Yeah, those are good insights, Stephen. Richard, you always have the long view, of course, as a historian, but one of the things that a lot of social conservatives and Christians certainly warned about with the Obergefell case is that it would kind of begin a slippery slope toward a lot of other issues like the transgender movement, even among children that we've seen. So do you think that maybe that has come true and that's why we're seeing pushback, or do you have another take on this?
3: Yes, you know, it kind of is like that old adage, well, there's good news and there's bad news. The good news is, as you said, that there has been a reaction to overreach. And I think that Americans can instinctually detect something like that. You know, it's a good thing that we're seeing a trend away from this harmful ideology, one that affirms sin, one that has clearly brought about increased levels of self-harm, depression and suicide, to say nothing of mocking God's design. The bad news, I think, is that support for the movement, the LGBTQ movement, was so high in the first place that majorities support the concept that you inherently have a right as a human to determine your own gender, or that you should have sexual relationships outside of God's design, and the idea that that's a good thing for society. That ideology is fundamentally incompatible with the American experiment, which is based on biblical truths that our rights come from God, that they don't come from our desires or the latest fads. And I think the fact that there has been significant support, even among Republicans, for this should wake Christian conservatives up to the work that we have left to do. We need to talk about what freedom is and what it is based on, and what is conducive to real freedom. We need to talk about how absolute freedom, this idea that it doesn't matter what I do in my private life, it leads to worse outcomes for everybody and harms freedom for everybody.
1: Yeah, that is so important. Yes, absolutely. That's so important, Richard, for us to understand. And as Christians, we really do need to be the voice of clarity on this, because I think so many people today, even people who are well-meaning, and maybe who truly are believers in their hearts, they have not been formed by a biblical worldview, which is, Stephen, when you mentioned that you're teaching that class, that is so great, because that helps us to apply God's word to all of the issues around us that we see. And freedom is not license to just do whatever every man or woman sees right in their own eyes, but freedom is the right to live to our potential, following God and doing what we ought to do. And yes, that is what our country depends upon. I did want to just make this comment that really, I mean, you have to hand it to people who stood strong and have stood strong on this issue, even when they have been canceled, when they have been fired from jobs. We talk about that all the time with, you know, ADF and First Liberty and lawyers from those organizations here on Point of View, how they are defending people who have literally lost their livelihoods because they said something as simple as, I'm a Christian and I believe in a biblical definition of marriage. Because, yes, like you said, Richard, there are still the majority of people in the United States who do hold an unbiblical view or are willing to affirm that. But we need to just be willing to stand up for the truth, even when it's not popular. And we've heard this line in the last few years, in the last decade, really, and probably even longer, that, okay, Republicans need to move away from these social conservative issues because we need to just focus on what's going to win the majority. We're hearing that now with the issue of life. Hey, Roe was overturned. Leave it to the states. Stop talking about it. But what happens when we don't stop talking about it? Maybe we can actually see change. So that's an encouragement for us to remember, and we'll be right back after this short break.

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1: A book coming out in August asks an important question. What if Jesus is right? Doug Groteis and Lindsay Meidenwald evaluated the inaccurate claims made about Jesus. This is the sort of book that you can hand to a seeker or someone who has accepted one of the many false views about Jesus. One false claim is the belief that Jesus was only a great moral teacher. The discussion leads to the option of whether Jesus is a legend, liar, lunatic, or Lord. Another false claim is the belief that Jesus is radically inclusive. Yes, Jesus was willing to sit with all kinds of sinners, including tax collectors and prostitutes. He showed compassion towards outcasts, such as lepers and others considered unclean. But that does not mean he was indifferent to sexual immorality and other sins. A third false claim is that Jesus wants us always to be healthy and prosperous. That chapter addresses the issue of positive thinking and the prosperity gospel. They also include a chapter on the many modern examples of a fake Jesus. This includes the Jesus, the universal Christ, Jesus the sage, Jesus the avatar, Jesus the mere prophet, and Jesus the created being. These discussions deal with various religions and cultures that have redefined Jesus into their theology. They conclude by an examination of the claims that Jesus made about himself. He is the I Am and claims that the new kingdom is at hand. He claims authority to forgive sins and claims to know the future. Final chapters call for us to exercise discernment, especially when so many false views are promoted in the media and in our culture. This book will be a great resource as you talk to your friends, neighbors, and coworkers. I'm Kirby Anderson, and that's my point of view.
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1: So just to follow up on what we were talking about a minute ago, which is Gallup poll numbers showing that support for LGBTQ issues continues to go down, especially among Republicans and independents. One organization that I think might be helping in this regard is Them Before Us. I've mentioned them before, but it is a coalition of people who are standing up for children's rights. And this leads into our next topic because, unfortunately, and I'm not trying to speak cast a blanket over every single individual in any way, but same-sex marriage has opened the door to continue to see children in our society as just commodities that can be really created and brought into a family outside of the traditional means of natural family that God ordained, or through loving adoption by a mother and father. And so what Them Before Us does is focus on the rights of children to have a mother and father and to put their rights before adults' desires. So I did want to mention that because it's just one area of child exploitation that we have seen. But another area is trafficking, and this is a huge issue, and it is something that often flies under the radar. A lot of people aren't aware of just how bad human trafficking is in the United States, and of course, open borders has not helped that in the past. And I know just from talking with people in law enforcement that right now with the U.S. hosting the World Cup, they are expecting a lot more trafficking to take place, unfortunately. And so law enforcement is on alert. So I think it's a great time for this law to come into effect. So this is an article from The Hill. But earlier this month, President Trump signed a nearly $70 billion measure into law that adds additional funds to ICE, to Border Patrol, to DHS, Department of Homeland Security, to be able to investigate child exploitation and trafficking. In fact, the package includes over $100 million for DHS to hire 200 new child exploitation investigators and analysts. Currently, that department only has 7 specialists dedicated to this. So, I mean, Richard, I think this is super important. I'm hoping that it'll raise awareness, but most importantly, I hope that it will actually make our government agencies more effective in rescuing children from trafficking and exploitation in the United States.
2: Absolutely. If you believe that children are infinitely precious to God, then protecting them from exploitation is one of the most fundamental obligations of society. As Christians, we know that the government was put on earth largely by God to restrain evil and protect the innocent. That's one of the reasons government exists in the first place. I think what's striking about the numbers in this report is how many victims still haven't even been identified. Mm-hmm. And I think that's a sobering reminder that there are real children behind these statistics. And I think it's also something to note that, you know, it's a great thing that we're seeing more investigators and stronger enforcement, but that's just part of the answer. Child exploitation doesn't come out of nowhere. It reflects a broader, the broader moral culture in our country. Law enforcement can rescue victims. They can punish criminals. But we know the things that lead to a strong society, strong families, a shared moral culture rooted in biblical truth, communities that value children. And that's what's going to prevent these things happening, these tragedies from happening in the first place. So with that said, it's a wonderful, encouraging step, and one I think we should support as Christians, but also one that we know is just part of that fight.
1: Yeah, that's so true. If you don't address those root issues, that moral foundation, then it's like trying to put a Band-Aid on a floodgate that's open and try to keep sin in check. So that's so true. Stephen, I think back to ancient times, and whether it was infant exposure or abortion or other areas of child exploitation, Christians were the ones that were leading the charge to actually tell their culture that children were valuable. And I think about that today and how Christians, and many of them are, but many more need to be that voice to speak up for children.
3: Without question. And, you know, I think about this issue. It reminds me of, and I grew up in the 90s. And growing up in the 90s, late 80s into the 90s, you remember when there was a show called America's Most Wanted, and it was this idea that, you know, kids were getting kidnapped just randomly off the street. And you're like, well, that doesn't happen in my neighborhood. That was the idea we thought back then. And then when this show came out, it realized that it didn't matter if you're in a big city, small town, anywhere, that this was happening. I view this issue very similarly. I remember when this became an issue where people started to talk about, people started to march about. And I remember thinking, like, like people in Haiti, it's like, well, that only happens over there, right? It doesn't happen where I live. Mm-hmm. And what you realize when you start researching this issue is that a sex trafficker or somebody who is engaged in behaviors that lead up to this could be anyone.
1: Yeah.
3: It could be a teacher. It could be a judge. It could be a pimp on the street. It could be anyone. And that it is our responsibility as a community to talk about practices, behaviors, laws, et cetera, to create a safe place for the most vulnerable. In this context, the most vulnerable are children and women. You know, and it happens to men as well, but these are the people who are the most vulnerable to this. I'm so thankful for the Trump administration, Josh Hawley, and Tim Tebow to get this bill to be able to hire 200 more analysts. And I want your audience to think about this. Prior to this point, they had 7 full-time workers. That's not even one for every state. This is a big issue, and I'm glad that they're putting money behind the talk. Such a great thing.
1: Yeah, and think about if Senator Hawley hadn't pushed for this. I mean, for how long was the federal government okay with there being 7 people in DHS dedicated to investigating child exploitation? And we know from just the past several years, we've talked about this before, how many children came across the border being trafficked that they had not even found or identified, or they didn't know where they were. And so it's such a big issue. And so I know that we need to have that multi-pronged approach. So obviously this is huge at the federal level, but I'd love to hear, Stephen, I know that this is something that is close to your heart. And also I think Petrina is an advocate in this area as well. I immediately think of online, because that's where so many predators do connect or make that first connection with children, with minors. And so parents need to be aware of that. And that's why talking about digital safety is so important. But what are other things that people need to be aware of or can do in their communities to try to tackle this issue in as many ways as possible?
3: Yeah, I would say my wife, Petrina, is really the expert on that topic. I would encourage you to bring her on again and have her really discuss it. No one knows the topic better than her. I would say, first off, as Christians, what we need to do is to make sure that we are discipling our young men on this area. Because really the issue is, this is a men problem when it comes to exploitation. And so we need to make sure that as we're discipling the generation behind us, that they realize that the behaviors that lead to this behavior, whether it's purchasing people, we call that prostitution in our country, that that's not acceptable. Whether it is saying no to pornography, saying no to exploitation in any form, that's where it really starts. Because you got to remember, this is a sin that starts in the heart, then comes outward. Because if we can stop that here at home, then you can have people who are saying, I'm not going to purchase it. Part of the issue, and part of the issue is that it's a profitable market. You know, OnlyFans is a profitable market. Sex trafficking is a profitable market. If you stop paying for it, that will decrease the market. If you start saying this is wrong, that will decrease market. If you start putting in laws that say, hey, we're going to prosecute people who are taking images of young kids and putting them online so that they can't hide behind, Section 230?
1: Mm-hmm.
3: You know, so they can't hide behind that. If you start punishing people for doing these evil things, I don't know where, poof, they stop doing it. Mm-hmm. Because there's a consequence to this not only sinful behavior, it's illegal. Trafficking is illegal. And so there's loopholes around it. We as a culture have to get around those loopholes or close those loopholes, I should say. But we also have to start at home and start in our churches.
1: Yeah, so wise, Stephen. Yes, I so appreciate Petrina's voice on this and look forward to talking to her about that more in the future. But going back to what Richard said, too, at the beginning is we have to teach that moral foundation. And so when we are discipling, like you said, Stephen, we got to tell people that we're made in the image of God, every single one, and defend human dignity. There are so many areas that applies to. So consider this. We'll be right back after a short break.
0: The Bible tells us not to worry. And yet there is a lot of worrying stuff in our world today. Thankfully, the Bible doesn't stop at telling us not to worry. God gives us a next step. He says we need to pray. But sometimes even knowing what to pray can be difficult. And that is why Point of View has relaunched our Pray for America movement, a series of weekly emails to guide you in prayer for our nation. 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

0: 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The opinions expressed on Point of View do not necessarily reflect the views of the management or staff of this station. And now, here again is Liberty McCarter.
1: All right, Richard, I love that you are bringing up a moment in history that a lot of us are probably not even thinking about. And that is, when was one nation under God added to the Pledge of Allegiance? And so you sent this article to me from the Daily Signal talking about President Eisenhower and why he believed under God was vital to America's identity and even victory in the Cold War. So he signed a bill on Flag Day, which was June 14th. We celebrated that or acknowledged that just a couple of days ago. And so he signed a bill officially adding under God to the Pledge of Allegiance on Flag Day of 1954, early on in his presidency. Richard, walk us through why this was significant for Eisenhower.
2: Absolutely. So obviously this took place during his presidency, which was in the early part of the Cold War. And you have to remember, the United States had just not long before that faced the Axis powers in World War II, another set of totalitarian governments, and literally right after that had to face the Soviet Union in the Cold War. It was a really a scary time because the communists, as they were, you know, as they are now, were very good at infiltration. It was this titanic struggle between a nation built on Judeo-Christian values and a nation built on the idea that God has no business in this society. That is the fundamental basis of Marxism, of communism. And so basically Eisenhower, because of a movement that sprung up to really make that distinction clear, between the Judeo-Christian America and the atheist Soviet Union, he signed this bill into law, adding under God to the Pledge of Allegiance. And it really, it affirmed America's biblical heritage going back to the founding. The fact that there was little controversy about this at the time affirmed just how strong that tradition was in American history. Our founding father, George Washington, said that the only way we could be a prosperous nation, to succeed as a nation, is to imitate the divine author. That's a reference to Christ. And one thing I want to talk about is the fact that, and I'm fast forwarding years later, one of my favorite things to note historically is the date that the Soviet Union collapsed. I don't know if you know this exact date. I know Kirby has talked about this, but that day that the Soviet Union collapsed, it was in our lifetimes, December 25th, 1991, the day the world celebrates the birth of the Savior. It wasn't planned that way. If you read the history, it's just how things played out. It's not like they said, hey, you know, it'd be nice to wrap a bow around this collapse of the Soviet Union and do it on Christmas Day. No, the momentum was timed in a way, or it just played out in a way that's the day Soviet Union collapsed. And I think we should sit on that for a minute. The Soviet Union, as I said, was the first communist state in the world, the first to legally abolish religion itself, the first to say to God, you're not welcome to here in any form. Mm-hmm. Not only that, it argued that the concept of God was a fraud perpetrated by the oppressors on the oppressees. And it built this worldly empire, thousands of nuclear weapons, tanks, ships, planes. It had a massive army, and all of it fell, not with a bang, but with a whimper. I mean, it literally just collapsed in our lifetime, so much so that I was 8 years old at the time. I didn't even notice it. It just kind of happened. And it was because I believe that this regime was at war with God, a war that God won. And I just have to say that I am glad that Eisenhower chose to side with God on that one.
1: Wow. Man, Richard, I love that. I love that history. And it is so cool. This is another quote from the article. This is somebody who actually wrote a biography of Eisenhower, especially focusing on his spirituality, is that he looked at what was different about America. He believed the Soviet Union's weak link was that it was an atheistic society. And also during World War II, he had visited concentration camps, and he believed that this is where godless society would end up. And so this was personal for him. And he saw and experienced during that time, Stephen, the contrast between a society where maybe not every individual is a Christian, but built on Christian principles, versus a society like Richard was describing that completely rejects and outlaws God. But man, a lot of people aren't really receiving that true version of history today, are they?
3: Exactly. And here's the thing. Here's why. You look at America, the greatest country in the world, in my opinion, and you say, does it have flaws? Well, absolutely. Did the Christians who started America, did they have flaws? Absolutely. Does that stop it from being a Christian country? No. Because here's the thing. Today, most of our country, 60%+ are Christians. We're a Christian country. Do we have flaws? You better believe it.
1: Yep.
3: As Christians, we need to stand. One of the things I love about the article is that it talks about Catholics and Protestants standing and saying, hey, you need to add under God to the pledge.
1: Mm-hmm.
3: And the president, Eisenhower, thanked them for their activism. And so I want to encourage Christians, if you're like, hey, what should I be doing on these issues? You need to get involved. Can getting involved change the world? Absolutely. These Christians got involved, and now every place that says the Pledge of Allegiance now has under God to help people understand that our country was founded by Christians. 9 out of 13 colonies, you had to be a Christian to even run for office. And that tradition has continued throughout the decades. And it is still here today. Now, we have a lot of work to do. We need to repent. One of the things I really was encouraged with about a month ago here in the D.C. metro area, there was Rededicate 250,
1: mm-hmm.
3: and it was covered by the media. I was thankful to see Fox and a couple others there. But it was an amazing event of Christians praying, praising God. And one of the best parts was Reverend Franklin Graham. He had a video from him in which he talked about repentance and how we need to turn back to God. And as Christians, that is a message we understand personally, because we all had to repent to receive Jesus, but we need to see it corporately in our churches and in our country to turn back to God. And what a great thing for Christians to get involved civically to help turn this country back to God.
1: Yeah, I listened to that clip after the event, Stephen, and I too was struck, because it was a very patriotic event. And I think that we have to be really careful, because as conservatives, a lot of times there's a concern that, man, you know, the other side, all they want to do is talk down on America. And then we can avoid that vital repentance, which is not un-American, but saying it is acknowledging the foundation that we all appreciate, which is

and what so many people are trying to do today is deny where our ethic as a nation comes from. And yes, of course, there have been flaws in our nation's history, but to acknowledge the reason that we have had the successes and the blessings that we have as a nation is because we did have a foundation rooted in biblical truth, in Imago Dei, the equal value of all human life, and that our rights come from God and not from government. So this is just great history. We talk a lot about, okay, how can we pass this on to the next generation? But this is a great place to start. So this is from the Daily Signal, written by Fred Lucas. You can find a link at pointofview.net as well. But why Eisenhower believed under God was vital to Americans' identity and victory in the Cold War. This is one of the places that we can start, whether with our family members, our kids, or friends even, and just sharing this and saying, look, this is why it matters. This is what we mean when we talk about a Christian nation and a Christian foundation. Support religious freedom, but this is where it comes from. So, Richard, I'm so glad you shared that. We're about to go to a break, of course, but I do want to just mention something else. I didn't actually put it on the menu, but Richard, you sent it to me. Maybe we'll mention it just in a minute when we come back, as well as another historical article that I think is going to be really cool to talk about. But one of the things that would surely help us all be able to understand our nation's history and those principles in our founding was if more people were able to read. But there is an article in the New York Post. Professors at top California college are forced to radically alter coursework as students struggle to read. So I'm going to get on my soapbox again and say, look, we need to figure this out. Make kids read books in school again, because they're getting to college and they're not able to read as many books as they used to, or hardly read books at all. And they definitely can't read our founding documents or books about what inspired our founders if they can't make it through a book. So read books again. Let's study history. And we're going to talk about it some more when we come back from this break.

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1: So we talked about Flag Day, which kicked the week off. And to end the week, on Friday, we will be able to celebrate Juneteenth, which has been a holiday in Texas for a long time, I will say, as a native Texan, but became a federal holiday in 2021. And so we have an article posted at pointofview.net that was actually published in 2022 by Reverend Dean Nelson, who has since passed on. But it's such a good explanation, again, of the history of this holiday. And Stephen, what I'm seeing once again, and sometimes this, you know, there's kind of a theme when we're like looking at different articles, but sometimes it just kind of emerges through conversation. And I love when that happens. And there's really been a theme this hour of getting back to our moral foundation as a nation and how that affects so many issues. And that's really why Christians should be excited about Juneteenth and what it represents for America.
2: Without question. And as a former evangelical outreach chair for Fairfax GOP, now a part of a coalition of pro-life and sanctity of marriage advocates in Fairfax, I can tell you that I run into this issue all the time, talking to people about this holiday because of the way that it came about nationally. And nationally, it's like, well, if my favorite politician's for it, I'm for it. And when my favorite politician is not for it or someone else does it, I'm against it. And unfortunately, that's what's happened with Juneteenth, right? If you remember, President Trump, and I love Reverend Dean Nelson talks about this in his article. God bless him. He was a great man. Loved him. He was one of the best African-American conservative leaders we had in this country. And his family's magnificent. So I'm really thankful for him, the late Dean Nelson, writing this article. And he talks about this at the very last paragraph. So please make sure, as we were just talking about reading, please make sure you read the article. But President Trump was going to do this, and it was a part of his plan. And he didn't win the election in his reelection the first time. So Joe Biden gets in. He's like, well, I should do this. You know, it's easy points. He does it. And then out of nowhere, the right turns on Juneteenth. It's like, this is a DEI thing. Mm. And it's like, no, this has always been American history. I always talk about, and I'm a Republican, so I always talk about Republican history. I'm like, a Republican is who freed the slaves. We like talk about it so much. What do you think this holiday represents? It is the day that the last slave finally got free because they heard that they have been freed, that the Emancipation Proclamation happened. They hadn't gotten message of that. And so it's an American holiday that we celebrate the freedom. And this talks about what we talked about earlier, right? That America is not a perfect country. This was one of our big problems, slavery. As African-American, I'm going to tell you, yeah, that was a big problem. Yeah. And we fought a war to get rid of it. And as a Christian, we should be celebrating these things. And there's so many allusions to our faith. And of course, people who were freed, many of them were believers, and they celebrated and they praised God and worshiped Jesus for being free of slavery. And so it's such a magnificent holiday we're celebrating this Friday. Glad it is a holiday, a national holiday. And it is a great holiday to remind us not all of us were free in 1776, but all of us became free on this day, June 19, 1865.
1: Yeah. So good, Stephen. And this is from the article here. So again, Lincoln signed the Emancipation Proclamation in 1863, but it wasn't until 2 years later, June 19th, of course, in 1865, that actually the last slaves in Texas heard about that. So the article opens, Richard, with this line, which I think is just so great. The American story has always been about pressing forward, not just toward technological progress and material prosperity, but moral excellence as well. And I think this is a great example of Americans living up to the principles upon which our nation was founded, even if at the time of that founding, not all of those principles were upheld.
3: Yeah, absolutely. And, you know, I think that all of us, every American should celebrate the fact that there was a struggle against slavery that brought our nation closer to our founding principles. And we should celebrate those who are involved in that. As you mentioned, President Lincoln, also, you know, so many activists like Frederick Douglass and Harriet Tubman, Sojourner Truth, you know, great figures throughout that time. I would say to add just a little bit of nuance to it, I think some of the pushback regarding the holiday might be in the spirit in which some people on the left have pushed that holiday. And that idea, because the left looks at America as this country that was founded on fundamentally racist principles, that this idea that, you know, it was an oppressive nation and hypocritical. In a sense, they've tried to frame Juneteenth as the real Independence Day of America. And what I would say to that is that when you look at people like Frederick Douglass, he argued that the Constitution was a profoundly anti-slavery document, and essentially that the founders looked forward to the day when slavery would be extinguished. That was part of their vision. They abolished slavery in the Northwestern territories. They did that for a reason, because that's how they envisioned, that was the model for the rest of the country. And as long as we look at Juneteenth as a continuum of the founding principles, as an inevitable result of where the founding principles, you know, what that would look like in the country, I think that is the truth of what that holiday represents, rather than the left-wing interpretation of that holiday.
1: You know, Richard, I think that it is important for us to, on your point that you make, especially as Christians, to not give in to those efforts to reframe what was fundamentally a Christian issue. And I've seen this happen so many times where people will react to really what is a straw man or becomes a straw man of somebody trying to reframe an issue or claim something for their own political agenda. And I think, you know, Stephen, this gives us an opportunity to say, look, standing up for life, that was Christians who have done that throughout history. Abolishing slavery, that was Christians who spearheaded that throughout history. And yes, it was living up to our founding principles. And instead of giving in, which I'm not saying that you were arguing that, Richard, but to a cultural narrative that is trying to take that over and erase the Christian background behind it, we need to stand up and say, no, we are reclaiming this because this is part of our heritage, both as Christians and Americans.
2: Absolutely. Absolutely. Totally agree. And I would say as a Christian, read the book of Philemon. If you are convinced or not convinced that, you know, Christianity is totally against slavery, read that book and understand what Paul is telling Onesimus. Treat him as a brother, not a slave.
1: Yeah. So great discussions today. Great historical perspectives as well to help us really, again, remember, and that's been the theme of this hour, where our foundation as a nation comes from. And as we approach the 250th anniversary of our nation, it's so important to have these conversations to make sure that we are talking about them, applying critical thinking, passing on these values to the next generation, and looking at the history of our nation and why we are here. And so again, Stephen, Richard, it's been wonderful talking with both of you. Stephen, where can people find you and follow more of your work?
2: At Stephen D. Mosley. And you really can find me this Friday. I'll be at a Juneteenth celebration at Tyson's for Douglass Leadership Institute. So I look forward to seeing people there.
1: Wonderful. And Richard, where can people follow everything that you're involved in?
3: Yeah, they could go to richardmlim.com or they can check out my podcast, This American President. You've obviously mentioned this, but have a new book coming out, Refusing a Crown. It's about George Washington and his great decision to leave power. So that's coming out in October. Feel free to check it out on Amazon, Barnes & Noble, wherever you buy your books.
1: Wonderful. Well, thanks for being on this hour. And we are about to go to a break, but thanks for being with us on the roundtable today. And don't go anywhere, because when we come back, we will have another hour of discussion talking about what should we teach students. We often say we shouldn't just teach people what to think, but we should teach them how to think. But does teaching students how to think involve teaching them what to think as well? We're going to talk about that from a Christian perspective. Also, how to become a person again after smartphones have rotted your brain. That's going to be a fascinating discussion. And whether or not pastors are using AI. Well, they are. We'll talk about it when we get back.
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1: 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We're the Billy Graham Evangelistic Association.
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3: American Family News, I'm Robert Thornton. Pope Leo XIV has praised a deal the U.S. and Iran have reached to extend a ceasefire for 60 days as negotiations continue about other issues. Archbishop of New York, Ronald Hicks, supported the Pope's response to the deal on Fox Today.
4: He's been very clear from the very beginning, and his leadership has been solid on this, and I think it's been well received in the world also.
3: President Trump has previously lashed out against the Pope's criticism of U.S. airstrikes on Iran. The deal would reportedly reopen the Strait of Hormuz and allow Iran to freely sell oil. It would also make available more than $300 billion to help Iran rebuild from the war, something some have criticized. The president's newest Federal Reserve Chair, Kevin Warsh, led his first meeting at the central bank, in addition to his first press conference. But the usual statement from the Fed after such a meeting was a very different look. Edward Lawrence of Fox Business reports.
5: The Fed left rates unchanged, and that's the least of the shocks that happened. They removed almost all forward guidance from their statement here. Normally, this is two pages. It's just four paragraphs now, basically saying that the economy is growing at a solid pace. It also says inflation is elevated, but the reason they're putting that elevation is because of the energy shocks we're seeing in the Middle East. The markets pay attention to the real economy, not what the Fed decides is good. The more the markets can see good news as good news. Now, Warsh believes that he can have a strong economic growth, stable prices, and low inflation without economic pain. He plans to disrupt the status quo by forming five independent task forces supported by Federal Reserve staff.
3: With the World Cup in full swing across the country, many Americans who do not support the president find themselves conflicted on if they should root for the national team. More from Caleb Castile.
6: Recently, a Wake Forest philosophy professor, Adam Cadillac, questioned if Americans should feel guilty rooting for the national team if they do not support the president or the administration. He also stated that there is nothing fundamentally unpatriotic about not wanting the U.S. to do well in the World Cup. Dave Huber, associate editor at the College Fix, disagrees with Cadillac, pointing out the support that the U.S. people showed to the 1980 Winter Olympics, dubbed the Miracle on Ice, despite former President Jimmy Carter's historically low approval rating at the time. Tom Joyce, sports writer for the New Boston Post, agrees with Huber.
7: You look at what sports can do. They can be a very good source of healthy civic nationalism for a country. They can bring people together to, you know, rally around the flag and actually take pride and joy in something in this country. And I think that's a very beautiful thing.
6: Joyce also pointed out that a lot of athletes, while some might be outspoken, really hold no power in a political scale, and therefore holding these views against them isn't fair to the hard work that they've put in to represent their country.
7: If you don't like Donald Trump, you don't have to listen to him speak. You can vote against his party. You can do a lot of things, but taking it out on great young athletes who are trying to put on a show to entertain the whole world, I don't think that's right.
6: The U.S. men's national team currently sits atop Group D, with their opening game of the World Cup being a 4-1 win against Paraguay. They will face Australia on Friday, June 19th, with kickoff being at 3 p.m. Eastern Standard Time. I'm Caleb Castile.
3: Georgia state lawmakers say they will hold off on redrawing voting districts. Here's Fox's Kristen Goodwin.
8: Ahead of a special session, Republican leaders in the Georgia state legislature revealed they would not take up redistricting.
9: Because any changes to our current congressional or legislative districts would not go into effect until 2028, we believe it is prudent to take the appropriate and necessary time to do this important duty the right way and not to rush through it.
8: GOP State Senate President Larry Walker III, Georgia Governor Brian Kemp called for the redraw to create boundaries more favorable to Republicans following a Supreme Court decision on redistricting. Kemp says he does not believe there is reason to delay, but notes it's up to the General Assembly to defer the issue until a later date.
3: The Texas Tribune reports that the U.S. Department of Agriculture is doubling down on its fight against screwworm. Yesterday, the USDA announced new approaches to combat the screwworm, including using AI drones to monitor wildlife. Additionally, the agency said it is in talks to partner with Homeland Security to deploy the AI-controlled drones. That is all our time for now. Find more news at AFM.net.
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0: now, Liberty McCarthy.
1: All right, welcome back to the Roundtable. Super excited to introduce my co-hosts for this hour. They are in studio with me and actually personal friends of mine, Jonathan Buchanan and Sarah Buchanan. Thank you so much for being with us on Point of View today.
2: I'm happy to be here.
3: Yeah, thanks for having us.
1: Okay, so since it's y'all's first time, let me introduce you a little bit. Jonathan is a student at Dallas Theological Seminary working towards his Master's of Theology. He graduated from Moody Bible Institute with a degree in communications and has worked in his home church starting and leading young adult ministry. Currently works in a couple of startups and is passionate about the intersection of theology, spiritual formation, and technology. And we will definitely be talking about all of those things today and how they intersect. So it's going to be great to have you on for this hour. Sarah is a graduate of John Brown University with a major in graphic design. She is also a student at Dallas Theological Seminary working towards a master's in media arts and worship. Sarah is a talented artist who enjoys using art to help tell people's stories and point people towards truth and beauty in the world. I love that, Sarah. So, and if you guys who are listening didn't pick that up from their last names, they are married. So I don't know if I've actually had a married couple in studio on the round table at the same time before. So this is fun.
3: Nice.
1: Yeah.
2: What so an honor.
1: Yes, it's an honor for me for you guys to be in here again. So let's jump into some of these topics. I'm really interested to get y'all's take on this. So this was reported in World. And again, you can follow along at pointofview.net and read the articles that we're mentioning today. But only 1 in 10 pastors don't use AI at all, according to a new survey from the Barna Group. So only 13% of pastors aren't using artificial intelligence at all. How are those who are using it using it? Well, I'm going to mention some of the stats here from the report, and then I'll get y'all's take on it. Roughly 50% of pastors say they use it for brainstorming or idea generation. About 37% use it for visual aids and graphic design. About 36% use it for researching biblical and theological topics. Approximately 34% use it for scheduling, emails, document preparation, drafting small group questions, and those administrative tasks. So obviously we've talked about AI a lot on Point of View on the roundtable, and it really is invading or bolstering every area of life, depending on your opinion. But Jonathan, let me start with you. What's your take on this? Obviously, you're involved in ministry. Mm-hmm. And so what do you think that so few pastors are actually not using AI in any part of their ministry?
3: I'd be very curious, and I wanted to research a little bit more on the question Barna was actually asking, because I think there can be a place that I appreciate AI in my research. Because when you research something, it's like a massive Dewey Decimal System mm-hmm. that I appreciate. Hey, where did Augustine talk about redemption? Give me the quote. And then I can go actually look that up in Logos or something like that and find that use. And so that's a use of AI. But that's very different than, please tell me what Augustine thought about redemption, mm-hmm. period. And so I'd like a little bit more clarity on this. But when you start looking at pastors utilizing AI for things that used to be done by elders, by the congregation, by community, by fellowship, by other people, there are things that are changing, potentially not for the better, inside of church community and the pastors as they, their own spiritual formation, as they're formed by the Holy Spirit, that can change and that can be dangerous as we get lazy with our faith in some ways.
1: Yeah. And I want to come back to that a little bit. And I think some of the other topics that we have will allow us to continue that conversation too, just the community aspect of it. But Sarah, I mean, feel free to comment on any aspect of this, but as somebody who is an artist, I know that that's one area where I've even heard or seen ministries say, oh, well, it's just going to be so much cheaper if we can just use AI. And a lot of times small churches and ministries are strapped for resources. But I mean, as you understand, creation is a part of how we reflect God. So I'm curious to see what you think of that use.
2: Yeah, I thought that was really interesting. Slightly concerning, there's a part in the article where it talks about like the amount of pastors who use AI has doubled since 2024. So I have a lot of questions about that, about how they're using it. But I think, yeah, as an artist, I would be concerned. Because when you make something, when you put something together, whether that is like in writing or visual arts, a lot happens to you in the process. Mm. So I would be concerned for pastors, what they're missing out in the process, how the Lord is shaping them.
1: Mm-hmm. Yeah, that's so good. I think maybe it is us being influenced by the world a little bit, where we're focused on the final product and not the formation. And so this is where I kind of question, because everyone values different things. Somebody who's not really an artist, and maybe they're just like, oh, I just need a slide. Mm-hmm. They're not thinking about the formation of the artist. Mm-hmm. Or maybe even some of those more menial tasks. Mm-hmm. So, I mean, whoever wants to jump in, but what does it say about us that even in the church, we kind of are viewing ministry as a product to mm-hmm. be delivered instead of something that is like really living in?
3: I can jump in on that if you...
1: Go.
3: Okay, cool. Yes, that is, in my business, working with startups, one of the things we talk about a lot is the work works on you more than you work on the work.
1: Yeah.
3: And this formation of individuals as we work, a lot of times what we're doing is contracting formation of the body of Christ out to technology when we utilize it in so many ways. Mm. So instead of saying, okay, let me pull Sarah in and have her design something for a young adult ministry, instead let me go just get the result that I want immediately, I leave the person behind in their ability to worship God through creating things that are beautiful. And I also don't challenge them to think through processes and get better in their art and their skills. And I start focusing more on results. And spiritual formation, this side of heaven, is all about the development as a person, not just the end result. Mm-hmm. We're not, as Christians, so much worried with the end result if the heart isn't right in the process, if the person isn't formed in the process. What does it matter if you gain the world, if you get the end result, but you lose your soul in the process? Mm-hmm. Well, it's not. And so we become lazy by not helping our body develop with, oh, go plan a Bible study. No, let me just generate something on ChatGPT. So I think that the development of discipleship can quickly go out when you start looking at just final results. Yeah, but final results should include all of the people growing in the mm-hmm. process.
1: Yeah, I love that. We're about to come to a break and then we'll discuss this a little bit more. But it really reminds me of what the Bible says about iron sharpening iron. And again, the church being the body of Christ and how we all have a part to play. Mm-hmm. And so whether you are a gifted artist or you are gifted in the administrative side of things, or you're the one that's actually bringing the message or planning the Bible study, you need everybody. And so I really loved what you said a minute ago, Jonathan, about how we can, if we're not careful, use something that seems like a super efficient tool, actually pulls us away from those other members of the body, and we're not really working together and sharpening each other like we should. But anyways, we'll come back after this short break, so stay with us right here on Point of View.

0: This is Viewpoints with Kirby Anderson.
1: A book coming out in August asks an important question. What if Jesus is right? Doug Groteis and Lindsay Meidenwald evaluated the inaccurate claims made about Jesus. This is the sort of book that you can hand to a seeker or someone who has accepted one of the many false views about Jesus. One false claim is the belief that Jesus was only a great moral teacher. The discussion leads to the option of whether Jesus is a legend, liar, lunatic, or Lord. Another false claim is the belief that Jesus is radically inclusive. Yes, Jesus was willing to sit with all kinds of sinners, including tax collectors and prostitutes. He showed compassion towards outcasts, such as lepers and others considered unclean. But that does not mean he was indifferent to sexual immorality and other sins. A third false claim is that Jesus wants us always to be healthy and prosperous. That chapter addresses the issue of positive thinking and the prosperity gospel. They also include a chapter on the many modern examples of a fake Jesus. This includes the Jesus, the universal Christ, Jesus the sage, Jesus the avatar, Jesus the mere prophet, and Jesus the created being. These discussions deal with various religions and cultures that have redefined Jesus into their theology. They conclude by an examination of the claims that Jesus made about himself. He is the I Am and claims that the new kingdom is at hand. He claims authority to forgive sins and claims to know the future. Final chapters call for us to exercise discernment, especially when so many false views are promoted in the media and in our culture. This book will be a great resource as you talk to your friends, neighbors, and coworkers. I'm Kirby Anderson, and that's my point of view.
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1: All right, so we're talking about the use of AI in ministry, and I know that this is a topic that so many people have questions on. I have had people ask me questions about it in person just as this new tool really comes out. I mean, I call it new, even though it's been around for a few years now, at least in the terms that we are kind of using it more often as LLMs. And I think there is really a question that a lot of Christians have is we see a new tool and we say, okay, how can we use this for good? How can we use this for ministry? And what I've just, even though I don't have all the answers, what I've encouraged people to do is say, well, we do need to evaluate each tool on its merit because not all tools are created equal. And so we might even ask whether we should use it, not simply how we can use it. And so again, as you mentioned, Sarah, what we do really forms us. And so you're an artist, and this is such an important topic. And I think a lot of times we can say, oh, well, that's, you know, that's not as important because it's not the ministry. You know, we're talking about the sermons and, you know, the Bible study and all of these things. But we ignore the fact that God is the originator of beauty. And so anyways, you talked about how when you rob an artist of the opportunity to create something, like you're actually kind of robbing their opportunity to be formed by that. So I'd just love to hear you talk about that more, like as an artist, the process of creating something unto the Lord and like how you are formed in that process.
2: Yeah, I think you're glorifying the Lord in so many ways as you do that. Like you're taking, for example, if I'm painting, I'm taking an empty canvas and paint and bringing beauty into the world in that way. It's something that doesn't happen super quickly. So it teaches you that good things take time. Mm. And you can enjoy the Lord through that process. And then the end result as well for the viewer, I've had people just thank me for being an artist and for bringing art into the world because they think that's just a little glimpse of heaven, a little glimpse of beauty.
1: Mm-hmm. Wow. That's just beautiful. And it's so important for us to remember that everything we can do unto the Lord. And that is a part of what it means to be human, which leads me to the next topic too, which is, this is an article from the New Atlantis. It's actually an excerpt from a new book that is coming out, which I'm interested in. It's called The One in the 99. Mm-hmm. And so the title of this kind of made me laugh. How to Become a Person After Smartphones Have Rotted Your Brain. Creating something like you're talking about, Sarah, that's a very human act. But even if we are taking AI out of the equation for a minute, before that, we had smartphone addiction. And so this article opens up with an anecdote of somebody who became an influencer. She was very famous online and she was seeking that fame. And then she realized how empty it was and how it really destroyed her life. And so she tried to go offline. She replaced her smartphone with the dumb phone. And then it was so hard to extricate herself from that because our culture is just so, it's so ingrained in our culture that really that sense of what's online is what matters most. Mm-hmm. And it's just a generation has been raised that way. So a lot of people are really considering, how can I pull back from that? How can I recover from a screen addiction? And what I love is that Gen Z is actually leading this in a lot of ways because they were the ones that were raised with it. So it goes through three different ways that really the digital addiction has inverted things that are very important to us as humans, including things like rites of passage, what curiosity and knowledge really mean, diminished agency, and then how we can reclaim all three of those points. So I think we'll go through some of those. But Jonathan, let me come to you. Just, you know, feel free to pick out anything from this article that you want to discuss, because I'm sure you've got some thoughts on it.
3: I have thoughts on a lot of things. Whether they're good thoughts or not is another thing. But
1: good thoughts, please.
3: No, this is a great article. And I appreciate what you said just previously about the tools that we make shaping us and whether we should use them or not. Unfortunately, in our society, there are things that are so ingrained that we just let them pass the gatekeepers and we didn't actually take time to think about them. And so in the article, one of the things I really appreciated that he talked about is there are things that are formative, and they've been formative across all of human history. And so it boils down to ritual. The ritual are the things that we do. Mm-hmm. I oftentimes ask young adults when we're working through in ministry, okay, tell me about your family, but not about them. Don't give me details about what they look like, but what does it mean for you to be part of this family? My example is every spouse who came in while my grandparents were alive had to go eat supper with my grandparents and sit through board games. And that's what we did. Is you were a family member when you joined into this ritual. And we've abandoned a lot of rituals. The meeting around a table and sharing a meal is a ritual, and it's formative. And so we've abandoned that. And as we replace rituals with the ritual of scrolling and getting instant gratification on a feedback loop because of pretty colors and pixels and sights and sounds, we're robbing our brain of something more memorable. So I love where he's going with that. And his response, how do you start correcting that, is reintroducing solid rituals that have formative foundations in the lives of young people, in the lives of older people, in the lives of parents, in the lives of kids. So
1: it's almost like habits, what we do a lot, all the time, have an effect on who we become.
3: Shocker.
1: Yes. Wow. But we should have known that. We should have known that all along. Sarah, I'd love to hear any take that you have on this topic, responding to Jonathan, or what you enjoyed about this.
2: I enjoyed, I really just enjoyed all of the antidotes, like how do we fight this? Because it's so hard once you get stuck in it. I work with the youth at our church, and every summer when they go on a mission trip, they have to leave their phones at home.
1: Wow.
2: Which is so good for them. And they don't look forward to it before they go on the trip. And then throughout the trip, they're like, wow, I'm enjoying life so much more without this distraction.
1: Mm-hmm.
2: So I really just enjoyed seeing, like, how do we fight this? Like, we surround ourselves with community. We pursue knowledge that's worth pursuing with intention. Yeah, I thought it was a great article.
1: Yeah, this is something that was really interesting to me, just in terms of how we pursue knowledge. So, okay, I'm going to have to ask one of you guys to help me pronounce this Latin term here that Augustine uses, curiositas, maybe. But it's where we get our word curiosity, and we view that as a good thing. And yet, when we're seeing that in what it originally means, it's more like distracting knowledge. And here's how the article describes it: a restless thirst for knowledge that is not aimed at understanding, but rather satisfying one's own superficial desires. And we often hear things like, oh my goodness, you know, we have all this information just at the touch of our finger. It's in our pockets. But is that really the kind of knowledge or understanding that we should be pursuing? Or is that distracting knowledge? Anybody jump in? What do you guys think about that? I mean, I know that some, I think we talked about this actually not too long ago, just when we were hanging out with some friends, how one of the books that we've read is Amusing Ourselves to Death.
3: Excellent
1: by Neil Postman. And he does talk about just how trivial our understanding and knowledge has become, because we just are, and he was talking about this when it was just TV was the main media source, and not even just the short form videos that we have that are super distracting, but how we just get these little bits of information and we don't really gain true understanding of anything. And so, we'll, I want to keep talking about this. We're about to go to a break. The time just flies whenever you're digging in to these topics of conversation that are so important. But I think that a lot of people can really relate to that. How when you are just given so much information so quickly in on social media, on TV, on the internet when you log on, mm-hmm. how many of us actually feel like we truly understand a lot of what's mm-hmm. going on in the world? And so that's one of the things that he talks about is that's the kind of distracting knowledge that we think we're smarter than we've ever been in human history, but we probably understand less. And he recommends replacing that with something called, well, I'm not going to try to pronounce it, but it's really studying to truly understand something. And I think, again, it's taking that time to really invest in understanding. And that seems like a biblical way of learning. So we'll talk about that some more when we get back from this break.
4: Have you ever met a child you knew would do great things? They displayed remarkable imagination, understanding, and a zest for learning. Now imagine someone takes that child and instead of fostering their potential with a real education, they feed them nothing but lies. You know, that scenario isn't so far from reality. From a young age, Americans are fed a consistent stream of distorted facts, from the secular indoctrination they receive in many public schools, to the biases presented as fact in many colleges and universities, to the barrage of misinformation from the mainstream media, and the lack of moral grounding in our society. 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

0: 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The opinions expressed on Point of View do not necessarily reflect the views of the management or staff of this station. And now, here again is Liberty McCarter.
1: Okay, I want to talk a little bit more about this topic of knowledge, which is within this article by Luke Burgess that we're discussing. It was published in the New Atlantis, How to Become a Person After Smartphones Have Rotted Your Brain. But really, what does it mean to live to our full potential as human beings as much as we can in our fallen world? And there are so many ways that digital technology, especially the smartphone, has just taken away or chipped away at things that really do make us human. And one of those ways is how we learn. And so I want to mention this because obviously we're a media ministry. We're all sitting here talking on the radio right now. We've got social media channels, follow Point of View, by the way, and all of these things. And yet I think a lot of people do feel so overwhelmed with just the information overload and that curiositas, which is the Latin term from which we get the English word curiosity, but really what it means is distracting knowledge versus, I'm going to try to say another Latin term, studiositas, mentioned in here, which is a virtue that helps govern our desire for knowledge. Jonathan, you had some great insight on this in terms of what it truly means to know something or to gain knowledge. So walk us through that a little bit.
2: Yeah, so I believe God in Trinity imprints himself on the world. And so when you look through learning and you look in scripture, it talks about gaining in knowledge and understanding and wisdom. And so there's this Trinity in learning that you walk through as you build out and you source and you look at the world. And so that idea of knowledge is exposure to a lot of different ideas. And that's intentionality. That's not just mindless, let me brain numbingly scroll for intelligence sake and tickling the intelligence. But there's actually this, let me get exposure to ideas, to concepts, to understand how people think, what they think, how they say it. And then there's comprehension, which is understanding and taking that exposure and that width of knowledge and diving deep into various points. And that would be if you wanted to picture a tree, you want a tree that spreads out its roots far, but you also need it to go deep. And so knowledge would be expanding far. And then understanding is going deep where you're starting to comprehend and you're really starting to build out a topic and understand the nuances of the arguments of why one thing might be the way it is versus something else being a different way. And then you move into this idea of wisdom, which is the application of knowledge and understanding. And so if you just get exposure, and then you just get understanding, but you never actually do anything with it, you're not meeting out the full potential. Same thing when you study and you come to know the Lord. If you study, you can get comprehension about a lot about God, and then you can take things deep. But if you never actually then walk that out, you're losing out on that trinity of knowledge and relationship and building in the relationship with him. And so one of the problems that we have with digital media today is just the oversaturation, and there are no gatekeepers. And so you can read an article from a five-year-old who sends it through ChatGPT and has them edit something, and it can look really good compared to someone with a PhD. And if we just take, I read this on the internet, it came on my Facebook feed or my X feed or YouTube, it must be true, without going back and saying, well, let's build out, what can I comprehend? Where can I get a width of knowledge? How can I dive deep in this? And then I can start drawing conclusions and applying what I'm learning. So there's a lot more that's being broken in the digital generation that we have access to more knowledge and information, but we don't know how to actually use it. And we have no gatekeepers. So we have to be super diligent to study well.
1: Yeah, that's so good. I feel like that's so relevant, especially for fake news and conspiracy theories. I've actually had people say, okay, how do I know? Like, my friend sent me this website or my friend sent me this video clip. And people are just struggling because I think a lot of people actually do want to know and they want to be informed. So just kind of keeping with that thread for a minute. And then Sarah, I'll come to you too and we'll talk about some of these anecdotes. But how do we do our due diligence in a world of information overload and say, okay, as a Christian, I want to be well-informed. But does that mean that maybe we need to slow down on our exposure? And how do we develop that, what he calls studiositas, of really kind of digging in a little bit deeper. Mm-hmm. Like, what does that practically look like?
2: Very first practical step is check the source, always. Yes. I was reading an article, and the first thing you get on Google is ChatGPT or whatever the Google AI version is now. And it's giving you information. And there have been so many times I've hit on the source, the citation, and I'll read through that article, and it actually isn't saying what the AI says it's saying. So always
1: don't trust it.
2: Do your due diligence, do your research, and go back to the original sources. And then the other thing that you want to do is start looking back further than that into where are these sources coming from. So if someone's quoting an article and you're reading that article, go back and actually read the sources and where they're coming from. Mm-hmm. Oh, is this a notable publisher? Oh, this is a self-published book on Amazon that no one's actually fact-checked at all. Interesting. Well, they might have good points, but go back and do your due diligence and go as far back in that stream as possible and find noted people that you trust who can speak into and give direction versus just this person said it and they sound really confident. Well, do they have receipts? Mm-hmm. Do you have the links? If you're saying something and you don't provide the links, there's a lot of danger in that. Don't take it. They might be right, but don't take it as truth until you've done your research. So that's the very first basic step.
1: Yeah, that's so good. I definitely encourage people to, yes, take that advice. And something that you said too about roots going deep, really with that comprehension, reminds me of Psalm 1 about the righteous man being like a tree planted by streams of water that yields fruit in its season. And I just imagine a tree that is very deeply rooted and nourished. And Sarah, when he talks about the antidotes in this article, that is what it reminds me of, is really nourishing our souls and our minds. And so he gives several tips for kind of developing, again, those rituals we talked about, those habits that can help us maybe detox a little bit from all of this information overload. But what did you like about that? And what would you recommend too in terms of practices to help people nourish themselves as human beings rather than online?
3: Well, I loved the first one, and that was, I know he talked a little bit about not having like a huge group of community, but meaning more so pointing towards social media community and getting overwhelmed, but having a smaller group, maybe of five people, and those are your core people who pour into you and are present. And then the second one, which Jonathan just touched on a bit, just really pursuing knowledge and deep knowledge. So maybe I would recommend like picking up a good book, maybe a classic versus
1: I love that.
3: Scrolling social media. Yeah. Or, you know, studying scripture and not just glancing over a Bible verse, but maybe pulling out a commentary. And then I loved the third one, and that was leisure and the practice of good leisure. Mm-hmm. So

0: I agree.
1: Which is so good. Yeah. And there is this sense when you rest, you participate in the nature of who God is. And so you can't really have true work without rest, because rest teaches us trust. And I don't know if you can have good rest without good work. Like, they go hand in hand. And that goes all the way back to Genesis 1.
0: Mm-hmm.
1: And so the ability to set that pattern in life is so critical for your kids, for yourself, for other people around you. Because, yeah, we don't. We are a very loud and busy world in America right now.
0: Yeah, it's so true. It really is countercultural, especially when you add smartphones and social media and digital media into it all. You've got to be able to be different. And I think that's the life that we're called to as Christians. So this is, I've loved this. And I loved all the things that you pointed out, Sarah, as well. And really, it can seem difficult, especially if you are kind of addicted to social media, which is a real thing. Like, if you're feeling like, man, it's just so hard to pull away, that's a real struggle.
1: Mm-hmm.
0: But just because it's hard doesn't mean that it's not simple to say, okay, I am going to replace my scrolling with reading, reading a good book, reading the Bible. I am going to replace my online community with a real life community, and I'm going to allow myself to truly rest. So just great insights. Read the whole article at pointofview.net. I encourage you to do that. And we'll discuss more important topics when we get back from this break.

0: We spent a few minutes over the last couple of segments, more than a few minutes, talking about knowledge, the nature of knowledge, how we can really reclaim and retain our humanity in an age of smartphones and digital media and, of course, AI now. And one of those things we talked about is how we really build understanding. So that's a great lead-in to this other article. You can read it at pointofview.net. This is from National Review, and the title is, Yes, We Should Teach Students What to Think. Now, there's a kind of, I don't know, adage saying, I've said it, we need to stop teaching students what to think, but teach them how to think, which I think there's truth in that. But what they do with that adage is take the opportunity to say, well, you really do need to teach kids what to think too. And so as Christians, this education is like a really big issue for us, or at least it should be, because it's how we're forming the next generation. So I think it's good to start with, what does education even mean? A lot of people today, even Christians, might say, well, it's so that you can get a job and make money. And I think all three of us around the round table know that it's a little bit more than that. Sarah, I know you've worked in a classical school in the past. I love the classical tradition of education. But really, it's not just about forming a worker. Education is about forming a person. So I'd love to get your perspective on that as someone who's been in that world a little bit.
1: Yes. So when I taught at a classical school, I was actually in, I was a pre-K teacher. So the subjects are not as intense then, but it's especially focused on the formation of the person. Like,
0: wow.
1: We're teaching them to love what is good, true, and beautiful. I worked specifically in a Christian classical school, so that also means like we memorize scripture,
0: mm-hmm.
1: we go over catechisms. And I loved seeing even from a young age how that formed little four-year-olds.
0: Yeah.
1: How they begin to understand the importance of loving their neighbor and the responsibility they have to do that.
0: Yeah. I love the perspective of starting that early, because it's like that's a big goal of like instilling virtue in little ones. But I don't know, what was your experience with that? Because it's like we're all fallen, obviously. That's inherent mm-hmm. in our nature, and anybody who's been around little kids knows that it kicks in early. Like, you don't have to teach them to be rebellious, but it also seems mm-hmm. like I just, from my own kids, and I'm wondering from your perspective as someone who taught that age group, like they respond to the good and the true and the beautiful sometimes so much better than even when you try to start that education at an older age. Did you find that?
1: Yes. Well, I would say so. I never taught in a high school classroom, so I can't really compare there. But I would say, yeah, their hearts and minds easily picked up on scripture, on just the example that they saw,
0: mm-hmm.
1: even with different students and teachers around the school. And yes, of course, still like little sinners, but made in God's image. And
0: yes.
1: So... you know, you have your challenges along the way. But it was, I would say, just the holistic view of teaching was so much more life-giving all the way around.
0: Yeah, I love that. It is life-giving, education done right.
2: Mm-hmm.
0: And of course, in this article, they mention C.S. Lewis and the Abolition of Man,
2: mm-hmm.
0: which I love, Jonathan, because he does a great job of explaining why education shouldn't actually be neutral.
2: Mm-hmm.
0: That does a disservice mm-hmm. to students, doesn't it?
2: It does. If you believe that there's an objective truth in the world, and you believe that there are things that people ought to know, ought to do, the laws of nature, nature's God, then you have an obligation to teach that truth. you also have the obligation to teach how you get to that understanding. And so if there is something true worth knowing, it's important to teach people what that is, gravity, right? Mm-hmm. I teach my kid, don't jump off the roof because gravity works. And here's how it works.
0: We don't need to let
2: why.
0: Them find that out on their own.
2: Exactly. There are things you don't want them to do. And we take that and we apply that out. And so you absolutely want to teach someone how to think about something and how to get to the conclusions, because that's the joy of learning. When your brain clicks in and says, oh, I can understand this. Oh, we can figure this out. Oh, I can take a motor apart and figure out how this goes. That's cool. That's fun. Oh, I can disassemble Legos if you're a kid and make them together into something. That's cool. I understand how these things work. But you also want to then give them the foundation of there are good end results to get to. Here is truth. Here's that which is right. Here's that which matches up against reality in the world. Mm-hmm. And then here's how we can get to that. So when you're out, all parents raise their kids or should raise their kids to leave the house. There's a commissioning. And so we want you to know how to find these answers when you're out and about. But we're going to give you the answers now as much as we can, mm-hmm. because I don't want to stunt you. I don't want you to just make your way in a world and not be able to figure things out when you need something to come back to and rest on.
0: Yeah, that's a great point, because I think this kind of, I think it's a little bit of a false dichotomy between teaching what to think and mm-hmm. how to think.
2: It is.
0: Because, yes, teach the truth. And that's not indoctrination or my opinion. That's, like you said, that's reality. Like, mm-hmm. God, all truth is God's truth. So the world is how it is because it's how God made it. But I think sometimes we can, in an effort to maybe combat secular education as Christians, the temptation can just be, okay, I'm going to inundate you with everything that the Bible says, mm-hmm. but not give you the tools to realize how when you apply critical thinking, you actually end up at truth mm-hmm. because that's in line with the gift of reason that God gave us. So I think it's just important for us to really emphasize starting at the young ages. Like, you really can't start too early of teaching kids to be in line with reality. And that's a part of teaching how to think and what to think.
2: And too early and later in life. Like, both and.
0: Don't stop. Teaching
2: or
0: reality.
2: If you've just grown up and there was a stage where I just lost the joy of learning and that had to become rekindled. Mm-hmm. And if you just stay there in that, oh, well, whatever. No, like, go relearn how to learn because your life is going to be better for it. There is no maximum age for that. My grandma was 95 years old and learning new things. It was amazing.
0: Wow.
2: And start young and keep going when you're old. And if you fail when you're older, well, just restart. Get up and keep going. It's okay.
0: Yeah, that's so good. I can't believe we're about out of time because time flies when you're having fun. And there's always so much to talk about. But real quickly before the end, Sarah, you mentioned a minute ago, like, instead of scrolling, maybe read a book. And one of the things I briefly mentioned earlier is that a lot of professors at colleges are actually having to change the way they teach because students don't even know how to read anymore. So I want to say thank you for saying that. Any final thoughts today on that or any topic we've discussed?
1: I don't think so.
0: It's been great.
1: 30 seconds, but
0: yes, I know our time is running down.
1: That's more thoughts.
0: Yeah. So take Sarah's advice, pick up a book instead of scrolling, mm-hmm. take Jonathan's advice, really dig in and rekindle that learning, because that is so much of what we're called to as believers. But Jonathan and Sarah, thank you both for being on the roundtable today.
2: Thank you. It's a lot
0: thank
2: of fun.
0: You. And thank you for listening to Point of View. I will be back tomorrow with some great interviews, Dr. Sandra Glahn, Sarah Walton, some great books to discuss. And so stay right with us here on Point of View tomorrow.
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1: On the Word, hi, I'm Barry McGuire. 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
2: American Family News, I'm Robert Thornton. The Trump administration publicly outlined the contents of the MOU between the U.S. and Iran and revealed plans for immediate waivers on Iranian oil exports, a framework for at least $300 billion in reconstruction and economic development, and a 60-day negotiation period aimed at securing a final agreement on Iran's nuclear program. And the deal is being scrutinized. Ben Shapiro, host of The Ben Shapiro Show, made these comments on Fox.
3: This MOU appears to be, just from the text, a disaster that does not achieve any of the actual signal goals that were set by the administration at the beginning. There were effectively five goals that were set by the administration at the beginning. One was ending the nuclear program, not just nuclear weapons, no nuclear enrichment, zero enrichment. That is not in the deal. Ballistic missiles ended. That is not in the deal. And the president today suggested that ballistic missiles should actually continue to be held by the Iranians because the Saudis, our allies, also hold ballistic missiles. Then you have the support of terrorism. That is not part of the deal. Anything that looks like an attempt to end terrorism, a permanent opening of the Strait of Hormuz toll-free. Not only is that not in the deal appears to have a provision allowing Iran and Oman to attempt to toll the straits after 60 days.
2: Shapiro also said that chief negotiator J.D. Vance has not served the president well in this matter. An Ohio-based Tea Party activist is praising an Ohio mother for providing information to law enforcement that thwarted a potential terrorist attack at the White House. Here's AFN's Chad Groening.
4: FBI Director Cash Patel announced that the FBI made multiple arrests disrupting the planned attacks in order to target the UFC cage fighting show staged at the White House this past weekend. According to court papers unsealed Tuesday, the plotters were disgruntled with the direction of the country. Spoke of flying explosive-laden drones and shooting panicked crowd members as they fled. Five people were arrested from states including Ohio, Missouri, and California. Among those arrested was Tyson Proper, a 19-year-old Ohio man whose mother contacted local law enforcement last week with concerns about his firearms purchases and online communications. Proper admitted in an interview with law enforcement that he participated in the planning of an attack. Tom Zalastowski is president of the Ohio-based We the People Convention. He says the mother did the right thing.
5: All of these things, someone knows about every one of them. But most of the time, people don't do anything. And so kudos to her. That's what being a mother is about.